Hans's life has been going for 87 years, but lately the going has been tough. The man known for creating the Whole Earth Catalog, the 1960s countercultural guide to self-sufficiency that Steve Jobs was fond of, has an incurable disease and is down to 130 pounds, an alarming weight for a nearly six-footer. Brands' mind is sharp as ever. You can't talk to the man for 5 minutes without learning something. But his once nimble movements are now cautious, and he's never far from an oxygen tank. Stuart Brands's body, in other words, requires constant maintenance. Brand is an icon. Besides the catalog, he's written a shelf full of books on a panoply of topics. I've known him for more than 40 years. In 1968, he worked behind the scenes of what became known as the mother of all demos, which introduced a modern computer interface to the world. He was a godfather-like presence in the first years of Wired. Brand is the living connection between computing's counterculture roots and the modern world, where his voice still resonates. Last fall, I visited Brand and his wife, Ryan Filan, at their home, a former horse farm in Petaluma, 40 miles north of San Francisco. The property looks out on an expanse of brown marshes, the Petaluma River, and off to the east, a low horizon of green rolling hills. On a small hill are three buildings with white siding and stately green roofs. The couple lives in one of those buildings, an updated farmhouse that's more than a century old. Another resurrected building, a former schoolhouse, contains Brands's book-lined workspace, but it was the third structure, tucked between these two, that interested me. This house was just being completed. As we sat on the wooden porch of the new structure, Brand and Filan explained to me that it had been speedily but thoughtfully constructed to accommodate Brand as he copes with age and illness. Brand is a world-class pragmatist and a philosopher of structures. He once wrote a book called How Buildings Learn, about how homes and commercial properties evolve over time. This bespoke house, essentially an inhabitable prosthetic, struck me as an expression of Brand and Filan's whole earthish strategy for playing the losing hand that biology deals us. In 2020, the pair had told me about their decision to forego intubation should one of them contract COVID and require a ventilator. I sensed that clear-eyed lack of sentiment at play here, too, and wondered how Brand and Filan, who is a co-founder and executive director of Revive and Restore, a biotech nonprofit devoted to wildlife conservation, were designing this phase of life. As I returned for multiple visits, I found that neither Brand nor Filan see the new house as a way of coping with decline. They view it as an extension of their romance. It was February when I drove back to Petaluma from San Francisco, punching a code into a gate off the highway and heading down an unpaved road past a cow pasture and over some railroad tracks until marshlands unfolded before me. Filan and her Labrador retriever greeted me, and we walked up a hill to the houses. The new building, they call it their studio, was nearly finished, and she and Brand entered it with me. She warned that he might only be good for half an hour or so. The conversation ended up going for more than 90 minutes, with the topic exhausted before Brand was. We clustered into a small living space with a sofa and chair. A stack of books is on a side table. Filan explains that her main goal was to prevent their home life from collapsing under the demands of caregiving. I wanted to ensure that throughout his ordeal with his illness, that he would have agency and that I would have agency, that I wouldn't feel like I was the nursemaid when I want to be his wife, she says. We do a walkthrough of the studio, all 715 square feet of it. Off of the living space under an arch is a motorized bed. There are no rails, and it looks like nothing like hospital equipment.
Brian grabs a remote and playfully shows me how it rises and kneels. The kitchen counters are lower than usual to accommodate Brian if he ever needs a wheelchair. The bathroom is the space that's most optimized for accessibility. The shower has no enclosure, making it easy to enter and exit. And there's a deep Japanese-style tub with a folding seat that doubles as a step into the basin. We settle into the living area, and the conversation drifts to managing the very final stage of life. Villan and Brian discuss the ethics of taking the cocktail for a graceful farewell. The couple has given it a lot of thought. Villan makes it clear that she doesn't see the house as a staging area for such an exit. For the time being, there's no need, and we return to the subject of the house we're sitting in. We discuss the planning, the strategy, the architect, the contractors. I say I'd like to talk to those contractors, and Villan gives me the name of a father and son team, Steve and Wes Coffin. I tell her that's a little weird. We never thought about that, says Villan. Pause. It's a wee grim. But Brand is delighted. This is the nicest coffin, he crows. Woohoo! The story of this Petaluma studio begins a half century ago when Patty Villan, a recent graduate of UC Berkeley, applied for a job at the Whole Earth Organization, which at the time was a loose confederation of projects, including the catalog and a quarterly magazine. She began using her middle name Ryan years later. It was a better fit for her get shit done personality. As she recounts this, Brian interrupts. I hired her because I was in love with her, he says. No, you didn't, she says. She was basically jail bait at that point, Brian jokes. Villan was 25 and Brian was 39. Early in their relationship, Villan had returned to her apartment from a ballet class and suddenly felt debilitating pain in her abdomen. Brian rushed over and took her to the hospital. She was hustled into surgery for a burst ovarian cyst. As John Markoff describes it in his Brian biography, Whole Earth, when she came out of the operating room, Brian greeted her with a pillow he had recovered from her apartment. That's when she knew this guy's a keeper, Villan told Markoff. The pair had already discovered a shared zeal for unusual homes and big projects. In 1982, they impulsively paid $8,000 for the bones of a dilapidated wooden tugboat. The wood was so rotten, you could grab handfuls of the bulwarks with your bare hands. Brand wrote in How Buildings Learn, the tugboat, named Myron, was built in 1912 in Coos Bay, Oregon, and after a long career of hauling cargo and pushing boats around, ended up moored on the Sausalito waterfront. Brian and Villan had heard about a local builder named Pete Rotondo and paddled a rowboat to his waterfront home to ask for help. Rotondo wasn't yet certified as an architect, but he led a crew that eventually rebuilt Myrin into an exquisite treasure with a varnished wood interior and a versatile kitchen. They moved into the tugboat, and in October 1983, they got married. The Myrin was a joyful home. The dining table came from a nearby vessel that Otis Redding had occupied. Legend has it that Redding wrote, sitting on the dock of the bay, on that surface. The living section toward the bow has ample bookshelves, two leather easy chairs, and a wood stove. Every New Year's Day, Brandon and Villan cruised to San Francisco Bay and invited their neighbors to join. The waterfront was full of young couples like them. Lots of parties, people jumping off their boats into the water, lots of nudity, says Villan. There were drawbacks. A tugboat is a continued exercise in maintenance and patience. Their wood-paneled bedroom was in the pilot house, and they climbed an outside ladder to reach it. After a decade or so, with almost everybody who lives on houseboats, what do they crave? Land, Villan says. One day in 2005, Brian and Villan were sailing Myrin on the Petaluma River when they saw a beautiful property, a horse ranch just past the marshlands. It appeared to be abandoned. Stuart and I looked at this
derelict-looking farmhouse and a big, huge hay barn falling in at the roof. And we both said, gosh, if we were ever going to buy a property, this is where we'd buy, right here on the river. At first, they couldn't figure out how to get to the property, let alone find the address. They spent a few weekends driving up Highway 101 and heading down dusty private driveways. Finally, they found the dirt road that led to the farm. It was owned by a woman who shared the deed with her siblings. She did not seem eager to sell. Brian gave her a copy of his book, How Buildings Learn, and eventually she softened. She bought out her siblings, and in 2005, Brian and Philan took over. They hired the Coffins to renovate the farmhouse. There was no foundation, says Steve Coffin, the dad. When they opened up the walls, they found newspaper clippings from the 1890s. The couple then decided to make use of a guano-infested building on the property, the former schoolhouse. They used a crane to move it closer to the farmhouse. The first floor would become Brand's library, with a spiral staircase leading to a second-floor guest bedroom with 7.5-foot windows. The windows were the first on the West Coast to use Ornolux, a special glass that's detectable by birds. Philan, after all, is an avid birder. She and Bran have spent a good part of the last 15 years in a genomic effort to revive the extinct passenger pigeon. For many years, Bran and Philan continue living on their tugboat while spending weekends on land. Philan cultivated an elaborate garden and roamed the property with her dog. Mostly, we have 50 acres of marsh, she says. During COVID, they moved full-time to Petaluma. A tugboat home, says Philan, is not age-friendly. Brian had been diagnosed with idiopathic pulmonary fibrosis, a chronic disease where scarring of the lungs leaves them stiffened and restricted. In his straightforward way, Brian describes his condition as progressive, incurable, and fatal. After diagnosis, for survival time is generally 3 to 5 years. Brian has long surpassed that, but he has steadily lost lung capacity. He's now down to about 20%. Early in 2024, Philan began talking to Rotondo and the Coffins about what they might build if Brian needed help. The original thought was to add to the farmhouse, perhaps with a separate entrance for a caretaker. Issues with the septic tank, among other things, scuttled that plan. Then they lit on the idea of building in the gap between the house and the library. On the Moran, Brand and Philan were accustomed to living spaces with an unusual flow. They'd have something similar with these buildings. At first, Philan and Brand were vague about what this new house was for. They didn't understand exactly what they wanted, says Wes Coffin. Between them and the architect, it was, what was the actual use? They decided it would be the place where Bran could comfortably hang out along with Philan. Later, if circumstances dictated, Bran might sleep there with his noisy oxygen apparatus. At some point, a caretaker might live there. Philan did a lot of the planning while Bran wrote his maintenance book. I wanted a wheelchair accessible, she says. I wanted a really beautiful bathroom. And I wanted a bathtub for two. The bathroom's floor is angled so that water from the open shower spirals into a drain. It was designed with the idea that you have to be able to turn your wheelchair in a circle, says Rotondo. The Japanese-style tub is indeed large enough to fit two people. In October of 2024, Brian contracted pneumonia. It really laid me low, he says. When he and Philan visited their longtime doctor, he sat them down and asked, do you want to die at home or in a hospital? Philan urged the builders to speed up. They filed for permits in January 2025 and got them within 60 days. Even so, Rotondo admits, we actually jump-started the construction a little bit because Ryan was so anxious to get it done. As the house rose, Bran was under hospice care. When Rotondo came by, he was taken aback by Bran's appearance. Mentally, though, Bran was all there. His personality and his mental faculties were completely intact,
says Rotondo, who is 77. We're both unwilling to bow to the inevitable, I guess. Brian rallied and his status was upgraded to palliative care. Brian finds it comical that some billionaires believe they'll stay hungry and foolish forever. Brian rallied and his status was upgraded to palliative care. Brian finds it

keeps a handwritten journal that logs every scrap of his food, a very Stuart Brandish pursuit. In April, Philon took me for a cruise on the Marine, and Bran felt well enough to come along. He sat contentedly on the bow and chatted as a two-man team piloted us under the Golden Gate Bridge. There won't be many more rides on the beloved tug, as the couple has put it up for sale. Maybe some billionaire will set aside dreams of immortality and find delight in the Sausalito Harbor. In the mornings, Bran and Philon head over to their new cottage. Ryan usually makes coffee, and Bran sits on the porch reading the New York Times, and often Wired, he says, or one of the many books he's working through. Then he'll go next door to his library, flick on his Mac, and surrounded by an epic collection of 2,000 books, get to work. He uses Scrivener to organize his project. In it, he has a list of sections that runs the height of his monitor. The first book covers solo ocean circumnavigation, gun stocks, motorcycles, and the power of YouTube tutorials. Part two will cover blacksmiths, early Xerox machines, the sea of plastic greenhouses in Spain, and how civilization keeps going. After the cruise, I visited the house one last time. Bran tells me that he's been into Emily Dickinson lately. I reply that working on this story had me thinking of a famous Dickinson poem. Does he know which one? I do, says Bran, and begins a paraphrase. I did not wait for death. He kindly waited for me, and so it goes. Bran then says he has a poem of his own. It came to me when I was realizing I probably don't want, like Steve Jobs, to have everybody in the room, he says. But I like to have Ryan there, and I'd be holding her hand. A life ends, a life goes on, he points to Philon, and that is sort of the real event. Anytime somebody dies, life goes on, and that's the river. That's my death poem. Philon is not happy at the conversation's turn. I gotta say something for the record. It's not a death house, she says, raising her voice. Bran begins to say something, but Philon cuts him off. It's not, sweetie, she says, and then turns to me. It's about the quality of life. It's the quality of life. It's very important because, just because. There, she said it. And now she relaxes. Come see the bathroom, she offers. Love and pragmatism to the very end. Stephen Levy is Wired's editor at large. He writes the weekly newsletter, Back Channel. The next article is entitled, Her Brain Was Broken. It was fixed with sound, not a scalpel. Emily Mullen, source Wired. Erin McNulty had been missing for weeks when her mother, Linda, sat down on a chair in her living room, exhausted. Linda had put in her usual seven-day work week at the antique shop she runs near Burlington, Vermont. She'd spent her free evenings driving around trying to track down her daughter, Erin, 45 at the time, had been using methamphetamine for years. Her substance use started in high school, first alcohol, then marijuana, and eventually heroin. Erin's brother used heroin too. When Linda found out, she started driving her kids to a methadone clinic 3 hours away in Massachusetts. The methadone helped, but it made Erin feel tired all the time, so she started using cocaine to stay awake. There were stretches of sobriety. She had her daughter during one of them in 2008. The family took trips to the Great Escape Water Park in New York and Hampton Beach in New Hampshire. There were also several overdoses and attempts at rehab. Eventually, Erin switched to Suboxone and stopped using heroin. But when a friend introduced her to meth, Linda says Erin was gone. Linda turned on the TV and was flipping through the channels when a 60-minute segment caught her attention. It was early 2024, and the show focused on a procedure
that might help people with substance use disorders.

0: Linda immediately thought of her daughter. The procedure involved beaming ultrasound through the skull to treat the brain. Researchers at West Virginia University were testing it on people with Alzheimer's disease and addiction. The neurosurgeon behind the procedure, Ali Razai, was a pioneer in the field of deep brain stimulation, which involves cutting into the skull to implant electrodes that can reach neurons deep in the brain. He was excited by the ability of ultrasound, the imaging tool best known for observing fetal development during pregnancy, to reach into the same brain structures without breaking the skin. There would be no drilling into the skull, no poking or prodding the brain's delicate tissue. The ultrasound could be delivered in 20 minutes, and patients could go home the same day. Linda couldn't believe what she was seeing on TV. She yelled out to her teenage granddaughter, Erin's child, to come watch. "Look at this doctor," she said. "They're fixing people." It didn't matter that the trial was happening more than 600 miles away. She was going to get Erin to West Virginia, but first she had to find her. Razai, who was born in Iran, grew up in Los Angeles, and completed his neurosurgical training in New York, never expected to end up in West Virginia. "My colleague said, 'You're committing academic suicide,' he says. But Razai saw an opportunity to pursue new treatments at the epicenter of the U.S. addiction crisis. Almost 45 million Americans meet the criteria for a substance use disorder. And although drug overdose deaths in the U.S. have been declining for the past 3 years, there were nearly 70,000 such deaths in 2025. West Virginia has the highest rate of overdose deaths in the country by population, more than double the national average." Over the course of his 30-year career, Razai has carried out more than 3,000 deep brain stimulation surgeries. He stopped counting after that. He's used the approach to treat Parkinson's, severe obsessive compulsive disorder, traumatic brain injury, and more recently, opioid addiction. His first DBS operation during his medical residency at New York University in 1996 took a painstaking 16 hours. Dozens of computers were crammed into a basement room to record from the patient's brain. Razai says they had to operate in the basement because of all the beeping, clicking, and whirring. Today, these devices can be implanted in a fraction of the time with just a few computers, but brain surgery is still brain surgery. The first attempts to harness ultrasound to treat the brain required brain surgery too. In the 1950s, brothers William and Francis Fry built a system that could focus ultrasound beams into a single point, similar to how a magnifying glass can focus scattered sunlight. The whole apparatus took up two rooms, with the controls upstairs and the ultrasound probes coming through the ceiling. Ultrasound waves generate heat at high intensities, and the brothers used their system to burn pinprick-sized lesions in the brains of animals without damaging surrounding tissue. They did the same in patients with Parkinson's disease to destroy tiny portions of brain tissue responsible for abnormal movement. It relieved people's tremors, but the procedure never caught on because it required moving part of the skull. By the 1970s, the drug levodopa became commercially available to treat Parkinson's, making surgery an unnecessary risk. Modern focus ultrasound machines can emit dozens of beams from different angles through an intact skull. When electric voltage hits their piezoelectric crystals, they vibrate rapidly, producing high-frequency sound waves. With the click of a mouse, the waves can be targeted to a spot in the body with millimeter precision. On their own, individual beams don't produce enough energy to affect the bone or tissue they pass through. But when they converge into a single point at the targeted depth, they reach their maximum intensity. High-intensity ultrasound, like what the Fry brothers used, is already approved to treat a handful of conditions, including uterine fibroids, certain kinds of prostate cancer, and symptoms of Parkinson's that can't be treated with drugs. But ultrasound can also be delivered in low intensities to alter neural activity in the brain. The ability to get deep into the brain without holes or incisions is why Raze and others are so excited about ultrasound. Other types of non-invasive stimulation, such as transcranial magnetic stimulation, only breach the outer layers of the brain. They can't penetrate the nucleus accumbens, the pea-sized part of the brain Raze is targeting for addiction. Raze wanted to see if focused ultrasound could. In 2021, with permission from the Food and Drug Administration, Raze and his team at WVU launched an exploratory trial to test the safety of focused ultrasound in volunteers with addiction. They used an FDA-approved machine designed to emit high-intensity waves, but turned the power way down, starting off with a low dose and gradually increasing it. Raze had no idea how long the effects of a one-time ultrasound procedure might last. Almost immediately, the approach showed promise. The cravings went down live on the table, he says. The volunteers started to report feeling, well, different. With the TV segment on Raze occupying her thoughts, Linda intensified her efforts to find Erin. A few days later, Linda found her in a hotel in downtown Burlington. Erin had been staying with an ex-boyfriend. She was in pretty rough condition, Linda says. She brought Erin home to their house in the country and told her about the study. Erin watched the video over and over. She felt hopeful, but she was also scared. She had experienced anxiety and depression for much of her life, and drugs were a way to cope. She felt her most normal when she was taking drugs, which is what kept her using. It absolutely took over, Erin says. I couldn't get out of it. The drive to get meth overrode everything else in her life, including being a mother and putting a roof over her head. She wanted to get better, but she couldn't imagine not doing meth anymore. Linda was convinced that Raze's study was her daughter's way out. To be considered, Erin needed to be in active treatment within the WVU medicine system. Linda planned to fly with her daughter and granddaughter to Pittsburgh, the closest major airport to Morgantown, and drive the rest of the way, about an hour and a half. But it took 3 tries to get Erin on the plane. Their first flight was early in the morning, and they didn't make it to the airport on time. During the second attempt, they were waiting to board the plane when Erin said she had to use the bathroom. Instead, she walked out of the airport. The third time, Erin's daughter held her hand during boarding and didn't let go. They made it to Morgantown, and in April 2024, Erin checked into the Center for Hope and Healing, a residential treatment facility affiliated with WVU, which was recruiting for Raze's study. When her mother and daughter left, Erin was miserable. I wanted this, and I knew it was the answer, but still, there was a part of me that wasn't comfortable with even the thought of being without my drug of choice, she says. I just thought my life was going to be over. She was only at Hope and Healing for a week when her cravings got so intense that she left. She eventually came back to the treatment center. From their home in Vermont, Linda and her granddaughter made calls and sent emails to the WVU team, pleading with them to accept Erin into the ultrasound trial. My mom wants this procedure more than anything, Erin's daughter wrote in an email to Raze in September 2024. She cannot live without this. Eventually, Erin was stable enough to join the study. By October, she was lying in an MRI machine, anticipating a blast of ultrasound. Razay's team explained the risk involved in the procedure, including potential dizziness, headaches, and brain hemorrhage, and that Erin might land in the placebo group and not receive a real treatment at all. Erin agreed to all of it. Here can scatter ultrasound waves, potentially dulling the treatment effect, so she needed to shave her head as part of the protocol. She hesitated at first, but ultimately decided it would be worth it. As Erin lay on the MRI table, Razay and his team showed her pictures of drugs she used in the past, heroin, fentanyl, methamphetamine, and benzos, chosen by the research team to trigger her specific cravings. "We want to put them in the maximum pathological state," Razay explains. "That's why we show these pictures. It's called priming." With every image, he asks Erin to rate her craving level for that substance on a scale from 0 to 10. A frame held Erin's head in place under a helmet-shaped transducer as researchers went through the motions of delivering the ultrasound. She didn't know it, but she had been assigned to receive the sham, a fake treatment meant to serve as a control so that researchers could evaluate how well the ultrasound was working. Razay and the team checked her cravings again. They were still high. Afterward, she stayed positive. She wanted to believe that she had received the procedure she's been waiting so long for, but the cravings came back, and a few weeks later, she was using meth again. She was desperate to get better and went back to Hope and Healing. 3 months later, she received a call. She learned she had received a sham treatment and was being invited back to get the real thing. It was a happy moment for Erin. She was still hopeful that the procedure would help her. In January of 2025, she was back under the MRI machine, head shaved again. Erin was ready. The machine's motorized table slid her inside the scanner, and Razay showed her the images again. Ultrasound waves can warm up the skull, so the team monitored temperature changes in her brain tissue on the MRI. This time, researchers beamed the ultrasound to her nucleus accumbens, roughly 8 centimeters from the top of her head. Highly addictive drugs like meth and opiates flood the nucleus accumbens with the feel-good neurotransmitter dopamine. Over time, the brain gets used to these surges and needs more of the addictive substance to get the same effects. This part of the brain involved in reward gets dysregulated and hypersensitized. It's always front and center, seeking the dopamine high, Razay says. The ultrasound would attempt to reset her nucleus accumbens and break the connection her brain had made to meth. While she was still in the machine, Erin's cravings dropped off. She was no longer connecting with the images of drugs. The procedure was all over in 20 minutes. Erin moved to a sober living home, and in the following months, Razay and his team periodically tracked her craving levels through a mobile app and took urine samples to test for drug use. She saw people using drugs on the bus and on the street, but it didn't faze her. It was like a switch in her brain had been turned off. Razay and his team have now performed focus ultrasound on 47 people with substance use disorders as part of ongoing trials. In the first 20 participants, who all knew they were receiving ultrasound, the team observed a more than 90% reduction in self-reported cravings and an 80% reduction in positive urine tests. Data from the randomized control trial, which Erin was part of, is still being analyzed, but Razay says they are seeing consistent results. The WVU protocol is now being adopted by other medical centers, with trial sites in Baltimore, Florida, and New York, as well as internationally. Razay's group is also testing the approach for binge eating disorder, and he wants to adapt it for use in dogs with anxiety. Although still highly experimental, focus ultrasound's ability to alter brain activity has captured the interest of Silicon Valley tech founders. Sam Altman's Merge Labs, Coinbase co-founder Fred Ersom's Nudge, Mary Lou Jepsen's OpenWater, and SonMai Technologies, backed by LinkedIn founder Reid Hoffman, are all aiming to miniaturize large ultrasound machines into wearable devices to treat a range of psychiatric and mood disorders without drugs or brain surgery, a potentially huge market. The Focus Ultrasound Foundation estimates that there are over 100 device manufacturers and hundreds of ongoing clinical trials for different indications. Razay dreams of expanding access to Focus Ultrasound across West Virginia, performed by trained technicians rather than highly specialized neurosurgeons like himself. WVU is now testing a portable device on wheels that doesn't require a huge MRI machine, and researchers there are building an in-house device that resembles a salon hair dryer. Before Focus Ultrasound can become ubiquitous, researchers have a lot of questions to answer. One is what exactly Focus Ultrasound is doing to the brain. The leading theory is that ultrasound might be acting on certain cellular gatekeepers known as ion channels that allow sodium, potassium, and calcium into cells. Altering that flow changes how neurons fire, which can directly affect emotions and behavior. There's also the question of how much ultrasound is too much. Last year, about a month after Aaron's procedure, a 44-year-old volunteer in the WVU trial suffered a brain injury in the MRI machine. While researchers were increasing the ultrasound's intensity, the man suddenly became unresponsive. The procedure was immediately stopped. He regained consciousness 24 hours later and, over the next few weeks, became alert and attentive again, but experienced periodic confusion. He still struggles with memory issues. Scans showed that the man suffered tiny hemorrhages just in and around his nucleus accumbens. The incident brought the trial to a halt for 8 months while Razay and the team consulted with their Data Safety Monitoring Board, the FDA, outside researchers, and the manufacturer of the ultrasound device, Israel-based Insigtech. Razay sent a letter describing the injury to a scientific journal, prompting a flurry of responses. The author said Razay's letter left out key safety details, such as the intensity level of the ultrasound, leaving the field in the dark about how the injury happened and what should be done to help prevent serious side effects in the future. Greg Fonzo, assistant professor of psychiatry and behavioral sciences at the University of Texas at Austin, describes the incident as a black mark on the field. Ultrasound can sometimes cause headaches or tingling at low intensities, but a brain injury is highly concerning, he says. Fonzo thinks the problem was that the machine used in the WVU trial was too powerful for what they were using it for. To make the system safer, Razi's group worked with Insigtech to add a mechanism that drops the power back down once it reaches a certain threshold. It would be like a car reducing speed automatically if the driver went over the speed limit. Another added safety feature turns the ultrasound off entirely if it's too high for too long. He described the safety mechanisms in a follow-up letter to the journal. This is one of the biggest gaps in research on focus ultrasound. There are no standard treatment parameters, and with dozens of companies in the space, devices operate at different frequencies and intensities. Many studies are early stage, and investigators are still trying to find the most effective and safest dosage. Fonzo, for instance, is using a small tabletop device to study focus ultrasound for depression, anxiety, and post-traumatic stress disorder. In a trial he ran at UT Austin, participants received low-intensity ultrasound once a day, 5 days a week, over the course of 3 weeks, similar to how transcranial magnetic stimulation is given. Rossi says that regimen won't work for patients with substance use disorder since there's a risk of patients dropping out of treatment programs early. Requiring too many sessions increases the likelihood that patients won't come back to finish treatment. So Rossi thinks a one-and-done approach is ideal for treating addiction. Kim Butts-Pawley, a professor of radiology and electrical engineering at Stanford University, who wrote one of the responses to Rossi's letter, says the WVU team is operating at a mid-range level where less is known about the effects. She said it's possible that their approach is actually causing structural changes in the brain. Pawley is working on a research proposal to develop a system for monitoring skull and brain temperature to avoid serious side effects. Rossi says ultrasound is not a magic cure for addiction. Patients also need behavioral therapy as well as support during recovery. And a person's environment can make the difference in whether they maintain recovery. A few study participants who relapsed after getting ultrasound reported using drugs again, not because they were craving them, but because they were available and someone offered them. It's also unknown whether patients will need repeated ultrasound treatments. Erin stayed in West Virginia after her procedure. She got a job at Goodwill processing donations and rented an apartment. She became absorbed in decorating her bedroom to look like it's out of a magazine, a knack she acquired from working at the family antiques business. She took a course to become a peer support specialist for other people struggling with substance abuse. Erin felt like she was thriving. She liked living in a college town, taking public transportation, and working out regularly, but she was ready to go home. This past May, she moved back to Vermont with the help of her mom and daughter. Her hair has long since grown back, and Linda gushes about how Erin's outfits are always so put together. She's working at the antique shop and considering a job as an evening caregiver. She's living with her mother and daughter again, and her free time is spent chasing their 5 rambunctious golden doodles. Erin still has an exercise routine, too. Linda often finds her on a gazelle machine on her deck. She says that she doesn't think about drugs anymore and that she doesn't have the desire or cravings she once did. She feels like someone who has never used them. I never imagined it could be this good, Erin says. Her daughter is relieved to have her mom back. She doesn't have to worry anymore about where she is. The three of them don't talk about Erin's past drug use. They're focused on the present. Linda is convinced that the ultrasound procedure removed the cravings from her daughter's brain for good, a reboot, as Rossi calls it. Now, grandmother, daughter, and granddaughter are planning a beach trip to Maine. They can do that now. Plan for the future. The next article is entitled, How to Use AI with Your Privacy Intact, Andy Greenberg, Source Wired. If the tech industry sought to create a method of seducing users into sending their deepest, most sensitive secrets to a server in a faraway data center, it would be hard-pressed to create a better honeypot than an AI chatbot. OpenAI's ChatGPT, Anthropic's Claude, Google's Gemini, and their countless smaller competitors have become therapists, sounding boards, and virtual confession booths for millions of people around the world. Almost all of those AI models are set by default to collect and store that highly private data with, in many cases, no restrictions on how it's shared or sold, used to further train the tools, or hand it over to any lawsuit plaintiff or law enforcement agency that demands it through a legal process. You have this intelligent thing staring back at you, and you're basically telling it one question at a time, every possible thing there is to know about your life, says Matt Green, a privacy and security-focused computer science professor at Johns Hopkins University. You're giving it this huge profile on you. A decade ago, text messages represented perhaps the most personal, sensitive data that most people shared from their devices, says cryptographer and software developer Moxie Marlinspike. The surveillance dangers invited by unprotected texting are what pushed him in 2014 to create Signal, the end-to-end encrypted messenger now used by well over 100 million people. Now, he says, that critical point of privacy vulnerability has shifted to people's interactions with AI. Those same things I was concerned about with messaging are happening in the AI space, but several orders of magnitude more significantly, says Marlinspike. People are integrating AI into their personal lives. They talk with it about their deepest insecurities, their finances, their health, their relationships. So earlier this year, Marlinspike launched Confer, an AI chatbot designed to allow users to ask it anything while preserving their privacy, using cryptography to technically prevent the service's own server from being able to surveil or log their conversations. Confer is designed to be a service where you can explore ideas without your own thoughts potentially conspiring against you someday, he wrote in a blog post introducing it. Marlinspike's private AI tool is, in fact, just one standout among a new generation of AI services that promise to remedy the pervasive privacy invasion that these chatbots represent. Some advertise that they never record conversations as a policy. Others offer to anonymize them. A few, like Confer, seek to create actual technological guardrails that restrict their own access to users' secrets. The result of that nascent competition to create less surveillance-prone AI is a growing crowd of tools, often ones that offer confusing assurances for users as they seek to adopt an increasingly unavoidable technology without losing control of their secrets. Here's Wired's Guide to Using AI with Your Privacy Intact. Zero data retention. When you start typing into one of the big three AI chatbots, ChatGPT, Claude, or Gemini, it's safest to start with a baseline expectation of approximately zero real privacy from anyone who is determined to access your conversation records and has a legal path to obtaining them. That includes the owner of the service, advertisers, or other companies they partner with, contractors who help fine-tune the systems, law enforcement agencies, or even someone who manages to subpoena the records as part of a civil lawsuit. The simplest strong exception to that rule is a contract between you, or more likely your employer, and an AI provider that legally prevents them from retaining those records, a provision that's come to be known as zero data retention, or ZDR. OpenAI, Anthropic, and Google all offer ZDR policies for their enterprise versions, which, when enabled, generally require that they immediately delete records of users' interactions with a chatbot as soon as they're processed. Even these ZDR policies, which are only available for paid enterprise and developer accounts rather than for average users, have significant exceptions. Anthropic, for instance, doesn't offer ZDR for its most sophisticated Mythos class models like Fable 5.1 due to what it describes as the potential for misuse like scamming or hacking and even autonomous misbehavior, such as AI agents independently hacking targets to carry out their unwitting users' requests, as has occurred in several high-profile AI-driven breaches. OpenAI also announced last month that its ZDR implementations will analyze user activity prior to deletion on the customer's systems rather than its own, it says, and if it detects abuse, flag it for the customer organization. OpenAI says its system, known as private safety processing, will even alert AI staff if it detects abuse in some cases, though without revealing the content of the conversation to them. Google, too, warns that it logs some Gemini prompts for abuse monitoring, even with CDR enabled, but without the user's Google ID or IP address included, though that sanitized data can, in some cases, still pinpoint a particular person when the request itself includes identifiable information. Policies, promises, and proxies. Regardless of those protections and exceptions, the paid enterprise-level contractual promises of ZDR are out of reach for the vast majority of non-corporate AI users. Instead, many consumer-targeted AI services ask us to settle for the far weaker pinky-swear promises they've made not to log our conversations. Privacy-focused cloud services company Proton, for instance, offers the AI chatbot Lumo, which it describes as AI where every conversation is private. That privacy, however, isn't based on the technical guarantees of end-to-end encryption like Proton's other services, such as Proton Mail and Proton Drive. Instead, it simply promises not to log users' conversations, and users have to trust that Proton will adhere to that privacy policy, which, in Proton's case, is at least backed by the company's long track record as a privacy-focused company. A promise is not as good as a mathematical guarantee, Yantou Wired in an interview last month, but a promise made by the right people is still actually quite substantial. Other privacy-focused AI services like Venice.ai and Duck.ai, the AI chatbot offered by long-running private search engine DuckDuckGo, offer similar vows about keeping no logs of your conversations. Both services, however, relay your chat requests to other services such as Claude or ChatGPT, essentially acting as a proxy for your conversation that limits what information the underlying AI model can collect about you. Duck.ai lets the user choose which third-party model they're using. Venice.ai appears to automatically route conversations to different services based on the request, without always making clear to the user which one it's using, as well as answering queries with an AI model hosted on its own infrastructure in some cases. Venice.ai also touts other privacy features, like using trusted execution environment systems to cryptographically prevent logging of conversations. More on that below. But when Wired attempted to reach out to Venice.ai's staff to ask more questions about these privacy features, its AI response bot only repeatedly referred us to a non-working email address. Using an anonymity proxy offers some privacy protection compared with using ChatGPT or Claude directly. Yet, when they relay your request to those services, Duck.ai and Venice.ai's own promises about their retention of data become significantly less meaningful, points out John Hopkins Green. That's because your chat messages can still be collected by the underlying AI model, and even stripped of any identifying metadata. Those messages can often contain identifiable information. Ask about the best coffee shops in your neighborhood, for instance, and you're immediately revealed information about where you live, Green points out. All that stuff tied together is basically a fingerprint for you, says Green. Trusted execution environments and on-device AI. Far better than privacy promises, policies, or anonymizing relays are actual technological restrictions that prevent an AI service from reading your conversations, a guarantee that the service not only does not snoop on or record your chats, but that it cannot. That's where cryptography comes in. Unlike encrypted messaging or storage, where the server hosting a service never sees any encrypted data, interactions with an AI model can't yet be truly end-to-end encrypted like a Signal or WhatsApp conversation. Currently, working AI models can only process unencrypted prompts. So instead, some AI services are offering the next best thing, what's known as a trusted execution environment, or TEE. In that system, the server running the AI model uses a hardware setup, most often NVIDIA's confidential computing, in which the user's queries are processed on isolated hardware, and the server can cryptographically prove that the rest of the system has no access to that segregated enclave of secrets. Confort, the private AI chatbot launched by Signal creator Moxie Marlinspike, uses that NVIDIA-based T setup, along with an authentication system based on pass keys and open source code that anyone can audit, to offer what are perhaps the strongest consumer-level privacy protections currently available in an AI chatbot. Meta, too, uses a T to offer a more private version of the Meta AI chatbot included in WhatsApp, a privacy system that confers Marlinspike has said he is helping Meta to develop. Start typing into the Ask Meta AI or search bar in your WhatsApp app, and an Ask button will appear on the right side of the text field with the Meta AI logo. Tap it and then tap the speech bubble with the lock that appears on the top right of that Meta AI chat screen, and you'll enter a new chat screen that's protected with the T system, which Meta says prevents it from keeping any record of it. That incognito system is by no means truly end-to-end encrypted like the rest of WhatsApp's messaging, but appears to be Meta's attempt at integrating AI into WhatsApp while approximating the privacy promises it offers to users in their conversations with other humans. Unlike the Meta AI integrated into WhatsApp, Meta's newer AI agent called Muse doesn't yet offer a T-based privacy system. Instead, it promises only to run in a segregated virtual machine, VM, in the cloud, where Meta says its ad systems won't be able to access your data, and you can opt out of your data being used to train Meta's AI. The company says, however, that it's working on releasing Muse Confidential VM later this year, which Meta tells Wired is intended to cryptographically, invariably prevent Meta from accessing data in a user's Muse virtual machine. We're out of time. Thank you for listening. We will continue this article next time.
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4: Hello, this is episode number 8 of Holidays and Homicides, a short story collection from USA Today bestselling authors Catherine Bruns, Jennifer Fischetto, Kelly Ray, Anne-Marie Stoddard, Jin Jones, Misty Simon, Rosalie Spielman, Lena Gregory, Erica Winters, Annie McEwen, Christine Knapp, and Jamie L. Adams. Your reader is Christine Knapp. Today in episode number 8, we continue with You Can't See the Forest for the Christmas Trees, a modern midwife mystery short story by Christine Knapp. Meg playfully stuck her tongue out at me. I know, but babies need to respect the holidays. Mum and I laughed as Meg wiped her hands together as if to indicate she had solved the riddle of birth. Putting her floral teacup down on its saucer, Mum was suddenly silent, and then looked intently from Meg to me, eyes narrowed. "What happened? What's going on?" she asked. I quickly focused on her navy throw pillow. I was notoriously bad at hiding anything from Mum. "I'm waiting. I know when my kids aren't telling me something." "Okay, okay, Mum," Meg said, brushing non-existent crumbs off her pant leg. "While we were at the mall, there might have been a robbery." "A theft? Were you in harm's way?" Mum asked apprehensively, leaning forward in her blue recliner. "No, Mum, we're fine," I said, and quickly filled her in on all the details. When I finished, Mum sat back and put her finger to her lips, deep in thought. "So, you're going to view the recording after you leave here? That's great. Patrick can use your expert assistance. He's always shorthanded at the holidays, and you are experienced detectives. Now look closely at that video. Afterwards, I want to hear all the details. It would be wonderful to wrap this caper up before Christmas." "Why do I suddenly feel like Archie Goodwin?" Meg asked, putting her hand on her hip. "Ha! I'm hardly a recluse like Nero Wolfe," Mum stated with a chuckle, "but he was a stylish dresser." Despite the plan for a quick visit, our goodbye took quite a while, which I reflected often happened when a parent passed away at a young age. My siblings and I were all teens when my dad died. He didn't have life insurance or savings, but Mary Margaret Callahan O'Reilly somehow carried on, and our family flourished. Once in the car, Meg said, "Let's stop by Giorgio's and pick up dinner for the station. A delicious meal opens doors and the police can use a treat," she mused, while perusing the menu on her phone. I knew that, as usual, the Bank of Meg would pick up the tab. We entered the Langford police station carrying several bags of aromatic comfort food. When we told Dan, the desk sergeant, that we were there to see Patrick and to bring dinner, we were welcomed like long-lost friends. Soon we were sitting in Patrick's office, and as he pulled two chairs over to his desk, he said, "Thank you for bringing the Italian feast. The staff appreciates it." "It's merely a small token to show how much we value what they do for the town of Langford," Meg replied as I nodded in agreement. "Mrs. Robinson is convinced that the brooch was in the shop until she went to ring your seal up. Look for activity that takes place around the cash register." Images appeared on Patrick's monitor, and it seemed as if we watched for hours as shoppers milled about, but no one went near the location of the brooch. "Patrick, this is so boring. Can't you fast-forward it?" Meg asked, drumming her fingers on his metal desk. Before he could respond, I saw a woman with shoulder-length hair approach the register. While she was waiting for the sales clerk, she picked up the Christmas tree brooch. It was possible she could have slipped it into her pocket, but there was no definitive picture of that. The display case was impossible to see. As the woman turned, Meg gasped, "That's Tiffany Litchfield. She lives in one of those McMansions on the water in Harbor Estates. I hear her husband's about to be indicted by the feds for insider trading, and their house might go into foreclosure. Why would she be in a jewelry store with that in her future?" Patrick didn't respond, but he was taking notes. Next, we saw an older gentleman in an outdated dark brown wool jacket, knitted beanie, and shin-high rubber deck boots at the register. He appeared to be deep in conversation with a mature store clerk with an extremely tight perm. They were laughing, and he handed her a takeout cup. Again, the display case with the Christmas items was not clearly visible. The rest of the video showed shoppers coming and going, but those two customers appeared to be at the crucial spot just before Meg and I arrived. "Patrick, this is like looking for a needle in a haystack," I stated. "Unfortunately, you're right, Maeve. I'll review it with Mr. and Mrs. Robinson, but there's no firm evidence that any people near the register took the brooch. The camera does not provide definitive details." "What are the consequences for stealing in Massachusetts, Patrick?" Meg asked while checking out her fire engine red manicure. "Theft of goods under $1,200 is considered petty larceny and classified as a misdemeanor. The fine can be up to $1,500 and, depending on the circumstances, include a year in jail." "Doesn't seem petty to me," I shrugged. "Theft is theft," Patrick solemnly stated. Meg and I left the station and headed for home. Since we hadn't eaten any of the cuisine we'd brought, we stopped for our usual Dunkin' Donuts, large iced coffees, and jelly sticks. Iced coffee from the Dunkin' brand was a New England year-round necessity, and jelly sticks complemented the beverage superbly. From my usual parking spot overlooking the harbor, we sat watching the pier as a man with a shuffling gait walked by. We watched him enter a distinctive red brick building. The sign outside read, "Mariner's Home." "Wait a minute, that's the guy in the Robinson's recording," I exclaimed. "I think you're right, Maeve. He may be a resident there." "A resident at the Mariner's Home? I thought it was an office building." "It's one of those little-known unsung treasures of Langford. Back in the 1800s, the Gillespie family, who made a fortune from shipbuilding when the town was an active port, endowed money for a mariner's home. This allowed any eligible retired seafarer to have a low-cost, secure base. There are 8 bedrooms, each with a private bath and a sitting area. The residents also get a home-cooked breakfast every day." "That's wonderful, but we need to find out more about him. He and Tiffany are our only suspects." Since it was getting late, Meg dropped me back at Creighton Memorial so I could pick up my car and head home to my cherished pack. After the long day I'd had, a night of baths, stories, bedtimes, and finally a chance to snuggle on the couch with Will and Fenway, our rescue dachshund, while watching an episode of Department Q, was the perfect ending. The next morning, as I was feeding my girl cinnamon waffles, Meg appeared at my glass-topped Dutch back door. "Hello, fabulous women. It's Auntie Meg." As usual, my older sister looked like she had just stepped out of a Vogue cover shoot. She was laden with twin black and white fluffy stuffed puppies for my girls and a bone for Fenway. After kissing all three and distributing the gifts, she sat at the kitchen table. Both girls clapped with delight because they knew time spent with Aunt Meg was always fun. "It's been a minute," I teased, handing her a large blue mug of hazelnut coffee. "Did you speak with Mum? I know she'd want to hear every detail of the camera recording." Meg took a large swallow and, putting the coffee down, massaged her temples. "Mum's convinced we missed a vital clue. Thank goodness she had a holiday centerpiece class, or I would still be on the phone." Meg poured maple syrup on a waffle and then turned to me. "Maeve, we need to get this robbery solved ASAP. We can't let our record get blemished. Remember our last case? We are now international sleuths and have a permanent connection to the Irish police." "Meg, hold on. It's a few days before Christmas. I have 2 little ones. I'm a working midwife, and none of my wrapping has even started." "Not a problem. That's why I'm here. I'll make sure everything is wrapped flawlessly. Now let's formulate a plan." How could I possibly resist this offer? I knew Meg would not fuss with paper and tape, but would defer to a professional wrapping service. Who was I to complain? When breakfast was finished, Meg assisted Rowan and Sloan in building a tower from their primary colored wooden blocks. As I cleared the table, her large blue eyes peeked out from her auburn tresses and she asked, "What do you think about taking another visit to Robinson's Jewelers?" "Turning," I snarkily answered. "Sure, why not? Let's just step on all of Patrick's toes." "No, no, not like that. I didn't get a chance to look around. I might need more gifts, and we can use the shopping cover to gather info." Wiping my hands, I couldn't help but guffaw. "It's a bit of a lame excuse, but I'll bite. Plus, it will be fun to bring the girls, and I need a few stocking stuffers for Will." After loading up Rowan and Sloan, Meg scowled as she buckled herself into my minivan. This was not her style, but car seats and double strollers were not meant for her compact luxury vehicle. When we arrived at the West Shore Mall, the line for Santa was already long. "Hey, Maeve, why don't we plan to get a Santa photo with Rowan and Sloan on our girls' day out? Mom would love it, and you'll get a holiday keepsake." "But Meg, the girls are so young, they might be frightened of Santa." "Well, we could try. What if we come on a weekday just before 5 p.m. when the crowds have thinned? After that, we could have dinner. That would make Mom so happy." Dinner out with 2 babies? Sometimes I think Meg had forgotten all about raising children. On the other hand, Christmas was on the horizon, and I needed to go with the flow. "Sounds good," I said, steering the stroller past the cafe area. Rowan and Sloane were fascinated by the lights and the music as we strolled to Robinson's Jewelers. Perhaps it was due to the early weekday hour, but we were the only customers in the shop. "Hello again," George piped up. "I hope nothing is amiss with your order. Phyllis is in the back. I'll get her." "Everything is fine, Mr. Robinson. We didn't get a chance to look around yesterday, so we thought we'd see if there's anything else we need." The wrinkles in George's forehead disappeared as he beamed broadly. Then he exited through the silver-beaded entry to the back room. I maneuvered the stroller so the girls could see the glittering jewels in the window and listen to the holiday soundtrack. Sloane was already fast asleep, and Rowan was getting close. "Hello," Phyllis said as she emerged from the back, cautiously observing us with narrowed eyes. "Good morning, Mrs. Robinson. What a splendid day. My sister and I came back because we didn't have a chance to see your entire inventory. We need a few last-minute gifts." Suddenly, Phyllis snapped into selling mode. Today, her beehive added an impressive 4 inches to her tiny frame and was adorned with 3 emerald clips. "It's sad that you lost that Christmas brooch," I said, diving right in while the girls were quiet. I knew time was of the essence. "I didn't lose it. The brooch was stolen," she said, harshly pushing back. "I can't prove it, but I think Eloise, my part-time clerk, cooked up a plan with that weird fisherman. I think they're in cahoots." I noticed that various rings adorned almost every one of her fingers. "He comes in daily to bring her coffee, and I have seen them talking near the cash register many times. But that's not a problem anymore. I fired Eloise today. She insisted that she didn't take anything, but I'm sure they planned it." Meg and I didn't respond because we had learned that it was often better to let people simply carry on. Sure enough, Phyllis plowed ahead. Good riddance to bad rubbish. Eloise wasn't a talented employee anyway. She didn't have enough gemology expertise. Then she paused mid-sentence as if lost in thought. On the other hand, she knew enough to steal a rare piece. I ignored her outburst and said, "Tell me about the brooch. How did you come to acquire it?" "I was fortunate to find it at Big Al's pawn shop in Newburgh. He usually has worthless costume pieces, but occasionally takes in something special. I recognized it as a collector's item right away." Meg and I exchanged a glance. I knew what our next stop would be. Meg purchased 2 bottles of jewelry cleaner as well as a sterling silver key ring, and we hustled out of the shop, saying we needed to get the babies home. "I'm heading for Newburgh, Meg," I stated as we pulled out of the lot. "Solid plan. We need to follow this lead." Amazingly, Sloane and Rowan were still sleeping when I pulled into Big Al's. It was sandwiched between a Panda Express and the Whirl and Twirl Laundrette. "I love it when you can wash clothes, dine, and shop within 50 feet of your car. This is my happy place," Meg said, unloading Rowan from the car. Big Al's pawn shop was a hoarder's paradise. Merchandise was stacked on shelves that reached to the ceiling, and a 12-foot-long glass cabinet held a myriad of objects, ranging from Civil War memorabilia to Pokemon cards. The jewelry was clustered on the far right, so Meg and I made a beeline for that area. We were on Rowan and Sloane's schedule, and one never knew when time would be up. "You gals wishing for some holiday bling?" asked the short, heavily tattooed man who sauntered up to the other side of the case. "I got some genuine diamond earrings, and everything is 20% off today." Meg batted her long eyelashes at him and asked in a somewhat sultry voice, "Would you have any Christmas pins? I just love trees." Gulping, the man brushed off his tie-dyed Backroads Bar and Grill t-shirt, sucked in his sizable gut, and said, "I have some fancy candy cane ones." Meg looked at him with pursed lips and with a theatrical flair. "Darn, I wanted trees." "That's a shame. I just sold one with pink stones." "I would love that. Do you remember who brought it in? Maybe they have another." The salesman shook his head. "This is my brother-in-law's shop. He's on vacation in Destin, and his records are a mess." He looked a bit wistful. "I sold it to Robinson's Jewelers in Langford. Maybe you could buy it there." After more back and forth, we finally left, with Meg promising to return. The girls woke as we put them in the van, and I took the direct route home. "Gosh, Meg, for a second there, I thought you were going to have a dinner date." As Aerosmith aptly put it, "Dream on," she scoffed. Meg called and debriefed Patrick on our morning adventure as I prepared lunch. When she finished, she relayed that the case would remain open, but the investigation was at a standstill due to lack of concrete evidence. Patrick had spoken to Tiffany Litchfield, Clement the fisherman, and Eloise the saleswoman, and all denied taking the brooch. When she was done, May grabbed a raspberry yogurt and sat beside me at the kitchen island. There's a little more to the story. Patrick says that Clement is a great guy, and to Tiffany Litchfield, Clement the fisherman, and Eloise the saleswoman, and all denied taking the brooch. When she was done, May grabbed a raspberry yogurt and sat beside me at the kitchen island.

sell a few pieces. Well, that fits with what you know of our situation, Meg, but now we have no leads. I'd like to do a deep clean of Robinson's. That brooch could have caught on something. I grinned. Meg, I can't imagine you with bleach and a mop. Well, not me, but you know a professional outfit, she said, shuddering. We changed the girls, and Meg left. We decided to visit Santa on Monday, just before dinner. After a busy weekend helping women give birth, I was more than ready for some holiday time. Two peaceful births preceded one of my long-standing patients having an emergency cesarean section for fetal distress at 35 weeks. However, all was well now, and I was finally ready to focus on my own family and enjoy the season. Late Monday afternoon, after dressing Rowan and Sloan in matching red corduroy overalls, white turtlenecks, and green sweaters, Meg and I headed off to get Mum. Never one to disappoint, she was decked in a crimson sequin scarf and a hot pink lamb's wool coat. Well, isn't this the sweetest Santa's village? Mum exclaimed as we entered the West Side Mall. And look, a petting zoo. Meg and I exchanged broad smiles. Mum was undoubtedly enjoying this outing even more than the girls. As we had hoped, only one group was waiting for a photo with Santa. The sign indicated he would be taking a break from 5 to 6 p.m. As we got in line, an orange-haired female elf approached us. You're the last party until after dinner. Come right along. Santa was soft-spoken, and Rowan sat on his lap and clapped. Sloan, though, wanted nothing to do with the bearded man in the bright red suit. Mum, why don't you hold Sloan for the photo, Meg suggested. Come here, darling, Mum smiled, gathering Sloan in her lap. As the camera snapped, Mum had a long discussion with Santa. After finishing the holiday photo shoot, we strolled through the food court in search of dinner. It wasn't hard to find something agreeable to both kids and adults, and soon we sat down to eat grilled cheese sandwiches with cups of tomato soup while listening to holiday music. While the girls chewed happily on their cheese and bread, Mum said, "Tell me about the robbery again." Meg went over the film and the three unlikely suspects. Taking a sip of spiced cider, Mum asked, "Who else was on that recording?" "Mum, I told you there were very few customers during the supposed robbery," Meg said, sounding snippy. "Was Santa on the video?" Mum queried. Meg and I looked at each other blankly. "Well, yes, he was, Mum," I replied. "He placed presents under the tree and restocked the candy cane dish. Apparently he did that in all the shops." Mum's lips pursed and she raised her chin. "I need to talk to Santa again." "What is it?" Meg asked, her brow furrowed curiously. Mum just shook her head. "Meg, call Patrick and tell him to come here, but to ditch the sirens. I'll be back soon." With that, she turned her wheelchair and headed to Santa's tent. As Meg spoke to Patrick, we watched Mum and Santa talking. After a few moments, his shoulders began to shake, and it was apparent that he was sobbing. When Patrick arrived, he joined Santa and Mum as Meg and I watched from a distance. Soon our brother signaled that we should take Mum home. In the car, we both turned to Mum. "Spill now, Miss Marple," Meg demanded. "What a compliment. She's brilliant, but needs a serious wardrobe upgrade," Mum responded, adjusting her sequins. "Well, when I was talking to Santa, whose real name is Peter Simmons, I noticed a gold bar on his hat. I wondered why he would keep a pin there. Then I realized it looked like the back of a brooch. After I asked you about the recording from the store, I realized it all fit. It's Occam's razor, you know. The simplest explanation is the best." Animatedly, she continued, "Santa, or rather Peter, confessed that he had fallen on hard times. He was out of work and recently diagnosed with hypertension and diabetes. He has no family and didn't have money for a vital prescription. So he pawned his mother's favorite brooch, thinking he could buy it back in a few weeks. When he saw a similar brooch at Robinson's Jewelers, he returned to the pawn shop and was told that, in fact, it was his mother's. And sadly, you know the rest. Temptation is a terrible curse." We were all subdued driving home. Christmas Eve dawned bright and sunny. As Will, Rowan, Sloan, and I entered Meg's decorated black and white marble foyer, she announced,
Merry Christmas. And by the way, Peter Simmons is joining us today.

0: As she helped to free the girls from their car seat buckets, she filled Will and me in. The Robinsons were paid and all charges dropped. Peter lost his Santa position, but he has an extensive advertising background and will join my real estate agency to write copy for new listings. Also, I met Eloise when I picked up Mom's necklace. She was delighted to relay that she was rehired at Robinson's Jewelers with a hefty pay raise. Phyllis increased her salary? That's incredible, I muttered. Money talks, especially after a false accusation, Meg said, kissing Rowan on the cheek. Smiling at Meg, I said, well done. I guess you're Santa this year. I greeted Peter and noticed he was dressed in a new charcoal tweed suit and proudly sported his mother's brooch on his lapel. The dinner, catered, of course, was delectable, and after dessert, the family gathered to exchange gifts. Thank you all for my exquisite pearls, Mum said with tears in her eyes. I wear them every day. Peter received socks, a tie, books, and a ribbed maroon cardigan. As the children gathered to sing a spirited rendition of Jingle Bells, Patrick, Mum, Meg, and I met in the sunroom overlooking the churning navy blue white-capped ocean. It was a beautiful Christmas Eve, Meg, Mum said. Simply magical, I joined in. And what a great idea to include Peter Simmons. Hats off to the M&Ms for solving this crime, Patrick added. You know, I think we need to change the name of this detective agency, Mum said, fingering her pearl necklace. We looked at her. I think the three M's has an attractive ring. I amend my toast. Merry Christmas to the fabulous O'Reilly women. Patrick bowed slightly as he raised his glass. How about wearing matching scarves with royal blue sequins when we solve crimes? Would look fashionable and be color-coordinated, Mum asked exuberantly. I met Meg's amused gaze. We'll get back to you on that, Captain Benson, I said. Mary Margaret Callahan O'Reilly's Date Nut Bread. Ingredients. 1.5 cups chopped dates, 4 tablespoons butter, 1/2 cup of sugar, 1 cup of boiling water, 1 egg beaten, 1¾ cup all-purpose flour, 1 teaspoon baking soda, 1 teaspoon vanilla, 1/2 teaspoon salt, 1/2 cup chopped walnuts. 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Let stand until cool. When the dates have cooled, stir the mixture. Mix in the egg, vanilla, flour, baking soda, salt, and walnuts. Pour into prepared pan. 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Cool for 20 minutes before removing from the pan. Enjoy with cream cheese and tea. 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Our next story is Jingle Bell Rocker, a Sunny Side Up Mysteries short story by Misty Simon. Chapter 1. There was something very fabulous about having my boyfriend Elliot flipping pancakes at the Sunny Side Up Diner. To be honest, I've been trying to get him to defect from my Aunt Hildy's posh restaurant down the road to the diner my friend and I owned for over a year. At first, I had been messing with her and thought it would be hysterical to make overtures to lead him away just to irritate her in a joking way. But the more I ate his food at my house and at her restaurant, the more the joke became a real desire. And that real desire, no matter how much I knew I could not pay him what my aunt did, had become a real need when a new cook I'd hired 4 weeks ago had left suddenly from a family emergency. Terry, my head cook, had been left all alone as the rush grew on a daily basis due to our very active Christmas shopping season. I knew having Elliot here wouldn't last forever, but I was totally taking advantage of the fact that my aunt was remodeling her restaurant over the holidays. She hadn't chosen the busy time of the year on her own, of course. The timing was made crucial when a drip in the back supply room from a storm-damaged roof had gone unseen and turned into a deluge that flooded the kitchen. And that timing was now. I felt sorry for her, I really did, but I wasn't above taking advantage of her staff being a little displaced without a restaurant to work for, and some of them had been happy to come over to work for me in the interim. See? Win-win. And there was Aunt Hildy coming in the door, loaded down with bags from many of the locally owned shops around here. She was smiling, which meant we were having a good day, and I was going to take advantage of that too. I took a quick detour to the back room to grab my partner in crime. Danny, can you hold the counter for a second? Aunt Hildy is weighed down with shopping, and I want to see how she's doing. We're hopping out front, and I don't want to leave all our temps without some guidance. She rolled her eyes at me as I knew she would. You have to be kidding me, Jax. Those people out there are totally capable of doing more than even you or I know how to do on the serving front. They do not need me to boss them around. And yet, you're the boss, and I'm asking you just to come out and keep an eye on things. Come on. Fine. She put down the schedule she'd been working on and tied her apron around her waist. Normally the aprons were just standard black affairs with our logo on them, but we decided to add some jingle bells in celebration of the Christmas season. That had lasted about 30 minutes until people had started complaining about the noise. Apparently, they thought the diner sounded like some kind of stable instead of somewhere they could gossip with their friends and drink the best coffee and milkshakes in the country. They also complained about not being able to hear the selections on the jukeboxes situated on each table. We here at the Sunnyside Up Diner embraced all the things that had made retro diners so awesome, from the black and white tile floors to the red vinyl booths and formica tables. We had it all. But we took complaints seriously when we could, so we unclappered the bells and left the festive feel without the noise. We were good to our clientele like that. And we were even better with Elliot at the grill. I could hear him dinging the bell with every order going up on the pass-through, calling out the table number, and laughing ho, ho, ho. He was probably driving our head cook Terry crazy, and I was here for that too. Although I was a little concerned because Hildy's waitstaff took orders without pads and stacked their trays with three times more food than our normal staff could carry. That was the norm for people who were used to carrying out elaborate dishes involving lobster tails and filet mignon. Pancakes and eggs, biscuits and gravy, or cream chip beef was not as heavy and didn't come with as many sides. Even if they did, toast and a side of scrapple did not a heavy tray make. But it was the Christmas season, so I told myself we could just look at this as a wonderful time of the year, and after the first we'd go back to our normal competent, but not necessarily overachieving staff. It would all be fine. In the meantime, I headed out to seat Aunt Hildy myself. She was alone, but that worked in her favor this time because her bags took up the entire booth seat across from her. I tried to peek into any of the bags to see what she had gotten me for Christmas, but she slapped my hand away. Sassy as always, and as she moved into her 60s, the sass had only gotten more pronounced. Once she was seated, she used the buttons at the bottom of the tabletop jukebox to flip pages so she could see what we had put in the machines just for the holiday season. Christmas wasn't the only end-of-the-year holiday celebrated around here, so we had made sure to offer a wide variety of songs that captured the flavor of the season, no matter what the beliefs were. "Oh my, Lord love a duck, where did you get this?" she exclaimed, and I knew exactly what song she was talking about. I smirked and leaned a hip against the opposite booth. I had to ask for permission to use it, but since he's coming in this week for the concert, the record company said they would love to let us put it in the machine because it will remind people of who he is and hopefully make them want to buy tickets. Braden Michelson. Who knew what he'd become when he used to croon out of his garage and sing in the bars where his mum worked? According to my mom, she did. Aunt Hildy laughed, as I knew she would. Your mother would swear she's his biggest fan. I knew she had a hard time when he backed off for a while due to health complications. Yes, and now she's all aflutter, hoping that his being here will bring back his creativity and make him want to make new songs again. She smiled and hit the buttons to cycle up the song. I put it under J1 on every jukebox because it was his one Christmas hit and had often been labeled the Jingle Bell Rocker over the years. It was a little like having Wham! Come on at Christmas. People often call that Whamageddon and sometimes played every trick in the book to avoid it. There was even a website that hosted a game online to see who could last the longest without hearing it. I never played because I loved the song, but the point was that once you did hear it, you had to call yourself done by posting on social media that you'd experienced Whamageddon and then watch to see who made it to December 25th without being suckered into listening to the song. But this song? Well, this song wasn't played that often. Still, when it was, people started singing about sleigh rides, guitar picks, boogieing until the snow started falling, and then making Christmas angels before kissing under the mistletoe. Speaking of mistletoe, Elliot must have seen his real boss because he came out from behind the pass-through where he had been sweating over the hot stove and walked up to the table. He put his arm around my shoulder and leaned down to kiss me. I coughed to cover my laugh because I hadn't yet seen the apron he'd chosen for today. Every day was something different. I looked forward to his 12 days of aprons, but today took the cake. Slinging hash and making cash? I said with an eyebrow raised. I highly doubt your other boss will let you wear something like that to work. As if on cue, Aunt Hildy scoffed. For the love of Elliot, I taught you better. Did you buy that special for here, or did you have that tucked away in a drawer just waiting for the right opportunity? He blushed and Aunt Hildy laughed, which was underscored by the Christmas tune from days past on the jukebox. I'm just kidding, she said, really. I'm jealous because I want one. Send me the link to where you got it. It would make a great Christmas gift for everyone in the back of the restaurant. That was more like it. My aunt hummed a few bars of the song and then flipped the pages on her menu. She knew what she was getting. I knew what she was getting. Almost every waitress here knew what she was getting, but she was going to peruse the menu anyway because she could. I'll send Taylor over in a few. Coffee, I asked, knowing she'd say yes. Of course, and bring me lots of creamers. You didn't fill the sugar shakers today, did you? She picked the cursed thing up off the table, shook it, and then smirked at me. Look, many years ago, I'd accidentally filled all the sugar shakers with salt on a Saturday morning, just as the early coffee swillers had been coming in. Yes, it had been ugly when they'd taken big swigs of salty coffee. And yes, I got into trouble, even though there had been no markings on the two white buckets filled with white granules, one salt and one sugar. And yes, I had been busted down to Chief Toast Butterer, but that was over a decade ago, and you'd think people would have let it go. You would think wrong. But I left her to wonder as I walked away without answering her question, flipping a wave over my shoulder and pointing to Taylor and then the coffee pot. Taylor got the hint and took a cup over to my aunt. Then she stood there talking for a few minutes. By that time, the Christmas song would have played itself out, but I glanced over to see her hitting the same buttons again to back it up. It was a favorite, especially since the rocker had attended elementary school through high school here in our small Pennsylvania town and had graduated from the building that stood in the same place decades after he passed through its halls. His picture was up on one of the award walls, and his likeness still graced a hall in the middle school. He was a big deal, and when he came into town, it was an even bigger deal. Fortunately for all of us, he was a good guy. Once, long after his family's home had been sold, a fire had erupted, destroying the structure. And even though he had nothing to do with the destruction, he had paid to have the whole thing rebuilt. The family had been so grateful because insurance had been fighting the claim, leaving them without a home. He'd swooped in and made it right, which had been pretty awesome of him. I hoped he might stop by while in town, because I had a Christmas ornament I was going to ask him to sign so that I could offer it up for the yearly firehouse auction to fund a new truck. And speak of the devilish angel and he will appear. In walked Braden, resplendent in his tight, stonewashed jeans, his black leather biker's jacket, and plain white t-shirt underneath. He had a bandana wrapped around his head of graying hair, sitting on his brow. He was older than when he'd first started his career, not as full of flash as before, but he was still a presence, and that presence was felt as soon as he opened the door and tipped his black sunglasses down to wink at me. We'd met a few times over the years when he'd come through town, so I was familiar with him, but we weren't exactly friends. There was a collective sigh of appreciation throughout the diner. Then the moment was over as he came in and shook hands, asked after people's kids, checked on people's parents, and generally did what could have been called glad-handing, but was in no way anything other than real authenticity. Of course he chose Aunt Hildy's table to sit at, shoving her bags along the booth seat to make room for his narrow frame. They'd been at school together, and she had kept up with him far more than anyone else around here. One pancake, and well done, like fried stiff enough to stand on its own bacon, he asked her, setting his glasses down on the table and then folding his hands in front of him. Aunt Hildy laughed coyly and swatted at him with her menu. Lordy, it was going to be a long day, and we were only open for 3 more hours. Chapter 2. "Hey there, so glad to see you in town," I said. "Did you really think I'd be doing a concert right down the road and not stop in?" he asked. I laughed. "Well, I don't want to assume anything, but since you're here, I have something I need you to sign," I said to Braden as he took Aunt Hildy's menu from her and opened it on the table in front of him, spreading his hands over the pages to flatten them out. "I hope it's not a prenuptial. I told you that I'm not good enough for you, pumpkin." "Wrong season." Hildy flipped the page for him and pointed at the specials, which tucked into the plastic on page 2. "Try the Belgian waffles. You have my chef here in that ridiculous apron, and he's world class." "Hey, what am I, chopped liver?" Terry yelled through the pass-through. "No, dear, you don't even serve that here." Hilly waved to her, or actually waved her away. "I am so looking forward to this," Braden said, winking at me again. Did I say Lordy? I did, didn't I? Well, I was saying it again. Lordy. "Taylor will be right with you, and I'm bringing out an ornament for you to sign. Breakfast is on the house, but only if you sign an auction item for the firehouse." "Oh, on the house breakfast? Well, then, maybe I'll take one of everything on the menu." My stomach dropped. It wasn't like I could afford that, and there was no way he could eat his way through that much food, but I wouldn't put it past him to order one of everything just because he could. "Let's go on better." He closed the menu, folded his hands that had played so many hours of guitar, and leaned forward. "Every check here is on me right now. Don't tell anyone, because they might ask for a second chocolate milk if they know they won't get charged." Ah, the chocolate milk joke. That was an old joke, too, since we had free refills on soda, coffee, and tea, but not on the chocolate milk. More than one customer had made a comment on it, even when Jeb had previously owned the diner. But while I tried to accommodate some people's complaints, I couldn't do them all, and that stuff was expensive. But it really did warm my heart that he not only remembered, he trotted them out. Did he have a little black book of sayings, things that were pertinent to each town, so he could slide in like a celeb and leave a mark like he cared? I really didn't think so, because he was a truly genuine, if a little over the top, with that genuineness. Despite the ask, the next booth had heard him and passed it on to the next and the next, until it came back around. Everyone was turning their heads to wave to him before signaling the servants to their table and asking for more food. Lovely. "Now that you have caused the Christmas season crisis of toast and various other breakfast foods, I'll let Taylor know you're ready to order." I turned and came face to chest with Elliot. When had he come up behind me? He couldn't stay, though, because we were about to get slammed with orders. After giving him a second to say hi to his regular booze, I took him with me as we left the table. "Wait, is that the guy from the rock band Punting Chickens?" "Yep. I was a huge fan. Still am. Wow, I had no idea he knew Hildy." I scoffed. "He knows everyone in town. He lived here until he graduated and was discovered at a karaoke bar. He comes through town every couple of years and touches base with whoever he sees." "That is so awesome." Elliot was not usually one to get too excited about anything, so I gave him a pass on this one. "Do you want him to sign your apron?" I have a Sharpie that I'm giving him with the ornament. I'm sure he could be persuaded to sign your pocket if you asked nicely. Do you really think so? He stuck his hands on his hips and gawked. I expected him to squeal like a young girl at her first concert any minute now. Lordy, I know so. Come on, fanboy. Let's get the marker and you can get him to sign your apron with gusto. Choose the area carefully, though. He quirked an eyebrow at me and I laughed. As we walked back to the table, I noticed that each and every jukebox was currently rocking Braden's Christmas song, Excellent. At least it was a good song, unlike several other holiday songs I could mention but won't. Ones that I had absolutely refused to put in the jukeboxes, even as Danny had pressed for the one about two front teeth and another about a donkey. I had made a compromise about the hippopotamus song, so I considered that enough. When we arrived back at the table, Aunt Hildy and Braden were cracking up about some long-ago shenanigan they'd frolicked through. I was never surprised it was mischief she had gotten up to in her younger years, so hearing about tagging the back of the outdoor screens at the drive-in movies down the road made me want to see if the pictures they'd drawn were still there. "Has Taylor been by to take your order?" I asked, looking out over the diner to see where she was. Sometimes people got sidetracked with other customers, but Taylor was usually pretty good about multitasking, and she was one of my fastest servers, even with the big guns from Aunt Hilty's staff here. She had worked at the diner since we'd taken it over, and she was one of my favorite people. I babysat her when she was much younger, so I knew I could depend on her. I caught sight of her through the swinging door to the back room. She was staring out the small window in the top of the door, and while her face was partially hidden, I could see the way her brow was furrowed. The only reason I was watching for that was because her mom had been struggling recently with early-onset dementia. Taylor had called off several times over the last 2 months. It had been due to her mom wandering the alley behind their house and making random phone calls asking where her husband was and when he was coming home, even though he had died years ago. Had her mom called? Was Taylor hiding because something bad had happened? Had she been waiting for a lull so she could talk to me about what was going on while I had been visiting with our patrons nonstop? I waved to her and held a finger up, and she ducked back from the window. "I'll be right back," I said. "Everything okay?" Braden asked with true curiosity and care in his blue eyes. "I think so, but I just need to go check. I'll send someone else out to take your order in just a minute." "No rush," he said. "I'm enjoying the trip down memory lane, and I'd rather wait for Taylor. Her mom and I used to hang out when we were in high school and like to see how she's doing." I gave a strained smile that I hoped he didn't catch, shoved the ornament into Elliot's hands, and then left Fanboy to take care of getting the signature I needed and the one he wanted. He could handle that while I handled our runaway employee. Chapter 3. Our restaurant wasn't that big, though it was hard to navigate the short distance to the back room, because I kept getting stopped at every table. Finally, I managed to untangle myself from the masses and smack my hand into the swinging door to open it. I looked around the lockers and the prep table, but Taylor wasn't there. I looked over to the storage area and didn't find her there either. Had she gone out to the alley? I cracked open the door and found her leaning against the brick wall, staring out over the pavement. "You okay?" I asked, softly closing the door behind me as I stepped out to join her against the wall. "Yeah," she shook her blunt head. "Sorry, I just needed a quick break. I was going to wait to ask, but everyone is so busy." "I'm sorry, I shouldn't have left, especially because, like I just said, everyone is so busy. I'm not doing a very good job here, am I?" Normally I would have a talk with an employee for skipping out during a rush, but she was trying, and before her mother had started her downward spiral, she had been one of my best servers. But life happened. Believe me, I knew that. So I also knew when to put the kid gloves on. "If you need to go home, don't worry about it. People get that it can take a little while for Terry to make those perfect eggs, and if anyone razzes you for taking too long in the future, you just let me know, and I'll handle it. Why don't you take off? I'll handle the rest of the shift. We're almost done here anyway." "Thanks, Jax." She rubbed her eyes with the palms of her hands. "You might want to stop in and see Braden before you go. He said he was wondering how your mom was. Apparently they used to hang out in high school, and he asked to wait for you to get their order so he could ask after her. I'm sure he'd appreciate you stopping by on your way out." She sniffed and stiffened, straightening from the wall. You know what? I'll just finish out the shift. You're right. It's not too long before we close for the day, and all I'm going to do is go home and have to deal with things that much sooner. Maybe I need the reprieve of just doling out those eggs and the pancakes for a few more hours before I dive back into what my reality is now. She flashed a weak smile, and I rested a hand on her shoulder. I chose my words carefully because she was vibrating under my fingertips. If in that window of time you find that you need to go home, you can just head out. Signal to me or Danny, and we'll know what it's about. You don't have to go straight home. You could always stop at the park or somewhere else just to breathe for a few minutes before you hit the house running. Yeah, thanks. She set her chin, shook out her hands, and then marched to the door. I held it for her and then followed her through. We're here for whatever you need, I said. She looked over her shoulder with a smile that had a bit of an edge to it. I'll remember that. And then she bustled through the swinging door into the fray and went straight for Hildy and Braden's table. I could hear her laughing all the way back here, and I really hoped that wasn't the laugh you sometimes heard right before someone drove themselves off a cliff in an action-adventure movie. But then I didn't have much time to worry about that because Terry signaled me from the grill, and we were off and running with egg crises, toast to malfunctions, and a side quest into how I needed to get at least two more dishwashers instead of letting everyone be a server instead of doing the dirty work. I was surprised when she didn't mention how Elliot was still hanging out at Braden's table instead of being at the grill to help her, but I wasn't going to be the one to point out that if she wasn't going to complain. I took a pause to watch Taylor talk at the table for a few seconds before tapping the tabletop and leaving. She dropped the ticket at the auto rail and then set to work on grabbing another coffee. Her smile looked normal, so I left her to it while I got the things I could actually give Terry right now, which did not include another dishwasher until after the holiday season was over and we saw what the regular crowd was. Gloving up, I waded into the piles and piles of white dishes, dirty silverware, and cups galore to help Marilyn, who was washing everything as fast as she could. I would help her load, clean, unload, and then load again. It had to be done, and I never expected anyone to do anything I wouldn't do myself. Danny was the same way, and that was why we made such a good team. Running this little diner was our dream from teenagerhood. I turned to grab the next pile and caught a glimpse of Taylor darting into the back room again. Had she already delivered the coffee? Because that was really quick. I almost called out her name, but then my dishwashing buddy grunted, and I turned to find that she had weighed herself down with way too many plates that were shortly going to cascade onto the floor. Taylor walked out to the coffee machine, so whatever she needed must have been in the prep area, and now she was again on track. I helped Marilyn get the dishes on the counter before taking the gloves off and heading out into the dining area to make sure everything was running as it should be. I needed that signature, and from the way Elliot was casually leaning a hip against the end of the booth where Aunt Hildy sat, I had a feeling he had gotten over his gawking and now was making friends and would probably stand there for the next 20 minutes talking about all manner of things until Terry finally let her irritation out and started slamming dishes on the pass-through. She'd done it before, and I'd like to make sure she didn't do it now. I was right behind Taylor in closing the gap between us when she tripped on the edge of someone's shopping bag and lurched forward, losing her grip on the cup in her hands. With a resounding crash, it splattered on the table between Braden and Aunt Hildy. They both jerked back from the impact in the liquid, just in time, judging by the smell of chlorine and ammonia that almost made my eyes water. What the heck? Chapter 4. For a brief second, Elliot, Aunt Hildy, Braden, and I stared at each other, and then turned as one to look at Taylor in horror as she began to sob uncontrollably. I put an arm around her shoulders to keep her from running, even if it looked like I was comforting her. I made brief eye contact with Elliot, jerking my head toward the back room. This would be handled off the floor. I didn't know what this was, but there was something going on here, and I was not going to have it spill out into others' dining experience if I could help it. Danny caught my head movement and immediately got to work handling things out there. She grabbed a rag from behind the counter and a dishpan that was normally used for bussing the tables and got to work securing Aunt Hildy's gifts while also cleaning up the table as quickly as possible, and smiling while she did it. Her nostrils would be burning when she was done, but the faster we handled that aspect of things, the better off we were going to be. For my part, I was leading a herd of people in front of me, making excuses along the way about letting Aunt Hildy and Braden clean up in the prep area because I was sure they had gotten splashed by all that liquid. The truth was that I was pretty sure they hadn't even been touched by the liquid at all, but I was willing to ride this lie right on into the back room and did just that, using my hip to bump the door open while keeping Taylor clamped to my side. "Do not try to run," I said in a low voice that did not carry beyond her ears. "You have some explaining to do, and you are not going anywhere until I know what is going on. So settle in and get ready to spill a whole lot more than a cup of poisonous coffee." As the door swung closed behind my little motley crew, I let Taylor go. I thought for just a second that she would bolt toward the back door, but Elliot took up a post in front of it. There was no way she'd be able to get past him. Aunt Hildy stood in front of the swinging door, and she might look like you thought you could run her down, but you would be very wrong. I guarded the doorway to the storage room with my arms crossed and my feet solidly planted on the towel beneath me. Only Braden stood with his hands loose at his side and a look of genuine caring and concern on his face. I was a little past that at the moment. "What on earth were you doing?" I barked. I tried to keep my voice down, but I didn't do the best job with that one question, and Taylor started crying harder. "Let me handle this," Braden said, and reached a hand out to touch Taylor's wrist, which she had clamped in the other hand to the point the skin was turning white on her knuckles. "What's going on, kid? I don't know you like I knew your mother, of course, but there's something here and I can listen. I'm thinking the poison coffee was for me, but I'd like to know why. It wouldn't be the first time, but it's the first time I get to talk to the person who thought we all might be better if I weren't here." She shook her head and ground her teeth so hard I could hear it from 5 feet away. "You seemed happy enough to talk to me at first. Your mom and I went way back, all the way to high school. I thought at one point that I'd be working at the mill and coming home to dinner on the table, where I'd sit across from her and talk about our days. I know we didn't leave on the best of terms, but I can't imagine what she's told you that would make you hate me enough to try to kill me with chlorine and ammonia. I think at least I deserve to know what I did that was so horrible." For someone who had very nearly drunk himself to death, and not with the good stuff, I would have totally expected his words to come out hard like a machine gun, but instead they came out like a ballad, asking for another chance. Probably after crooning tune after tune over the course of 4 decades, he had no other way of speaking, but I'd be extremely angry right now, not soothing. "She gave you everything, including that freaking song everyone keeps playing on the freaking jukeboxes, and you left her with nothing." Taylor narrowed her eyes and growled that last word again. "Nothing. And the insurance won't help her with her diagnosis, because every time she goes to the doctor, she's normal." "Oh, Taylor," I said, my heart breaking for her. Shaking her head, she continued in a rush, like she had to get it all out now. "She's able to answer all their questions, give them the right responses, and spew the things they want to hear in a totally steady voice. But when then we get home, she's calling people out of the freaking phone book, looking for her husband. If you'd paid her for the song the way you had promised, put her as a creator alongside your name, she'd still be raking in the royalties every holiday season like you do. Then we'd have enough money not to worry about stupid hospital bills." When Braden opened his mouth, she cut him off. "But instead, you come in here and pay for the whole diner to eat eggs and drink chocolate milk, while she has to suffer because I can't make enough to cover her bills, even picking up other shifts and getting a second job." And she broke again. The sobbing this time nearly wrenched my heart right out of my chest, and I didn't hesitate to grab her up in a hug this time, not shackles. Braden reached out to her, his eyes glassy and his mouth turned down in a frown. I shook my head at him because we weren't to a point yet where I thought he should touch her in this state. I ran a hand over her hair, giving her comfort while also trying to figure out what came next. She tried to kill someone in the diner with a doctored cup of coffee. That couldn't go unanswered. And she was accusing someone everyone loved of swindling her mother out of money. That should have rightfully been hers. Talk about a not-so-jolly holiday. Yikes. Braden came in close, but not within striking distance. He sank down on his haunches and looked up at her from near the floor, where she couldn't avoid his gaze. "Did she tell you that?" he asked quietly. "My dad did, and every time the stupid song comes on now, she sings it, but with slightly different lyrics. I can't stand to hear it anymore. It makes me want to vomit, and I used to be one of my favorite songs." "If I tell you a story, will you listen?" "Do I have a choice?" This concludes episode 8 of Holidays and Homicides. Thanks so much for listening.
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7: Hi, welcome to the Talking Information Center Short Story program, being read from here at the Talking Information Center. My name is Danny V, reading the short story, A Generous Strike Zone, written by the author Gabriella Stittler. Once again, the short story, A Generous Strike Zone, by the author Gabriella Stittler, being read from here at the Talking Information Center, being read for the Talking Information Center's short story program. And now for the story. It was 6:30 on Monday. I was sitting in the bleachers at Loring Field watching the second round playoffs for Portland Little League. My kid and his best friends, Maddie Stearns and Josh Harrigan, were on Mancini's, and they were up against South Portland Boxing. Behind the baseball diamond, the tide was out in Black Cove, and everything smelled faintly like sea air and the possibility of rain and popcorn from the snack shack, which, despite being cash only and operated by elementary school students, was doing a brisk trade. I was sitting next to Connie Harrigan, praying we made it to the bottom of the fifth so they could call it out when the rain came. Connie lived on the corner of Gleckler and Ocean Ave and volunteered as a crossing guard for the elementary school in the morning as an act of civic duty. She cut her hair in the basement evenings and weekends to pay for beer and incidentals, and she also worked the register at Hannaford's as a 9-to-5 to make the mortgage and the car payments. Connie Harrigan, who I'd known since I was 5, who had been with me through the worst of my middle school angst, who had scraped me off the ground after things between me and Dan came to a painful, stuttering end. Connie Harrigan, who was hardworking and tough as anything, and the sort of friend worth keeping. The kids in the dugout were doing those growly chairs that crawled into the back of my brain and wouldn't let me go. Last year, before Dan and I separated, he'd sit next to me and whisper those cheers under his breath. Baseball had been his idea, and it had been hard to show for the baseball games without him. I did my best to smile and pretend like the split was amicable by saying things like, "No, really, both of us wanted it. I swear, I love co-parenting. Really, it's best for everything and everyone. We are all so much happier." All of it was BS, of course. "Coach Stearns is out another game," Connie said in one of those hushed asides she and I had mastered over the years. She was running her powder pink acrylic nails over the ridges of the metal bleachers the way she did when she was thinking. I nodded and eyed the dugout. Brian Stearns, Maddie's dad, was a short, broad-shouldered man who drove a big red truck and had something to prove. He was one of those coaches the world of youth sports would have been better off without. He was loud and borderline abusive with the kids, with the umps, with the other parents. But he volunteered, and he showed up, and he delivered. His teams won. When both parents complained, he'd shrug. "Life is hard and unfair. Better to learn to take it now," he would say. And even though, as a rule, I didn't agree with that particular philosophy, I wasn't about to volunteer as a coach. The last time I'd tried to play catch with Blake, we figured that he leveled up when he hit me in the face with the ball and gave me a black eye. On the topic of baseball, I dutifully kept my mouth shut. To everyone other than Connie, that is. Not that I'm complaining, but that man is a son of a gun, Connie clarified. But he's also neurotic, and it's not like him to miss a game, she said. That much was true. The man had never, to my knowledge, missed a game. Not that I knew him well. My interaction with Brian, and all of my interactions with Brian, were limited to a handful of games over the course of the last few years. It was his wife, Gloria, who I'd seen at drop-off and pick-up and the conferences at school and the spring fair and the PTO meetings. She'd struck me as a timid woman, used to bending and bending and bending. But then I figured Brian Stearns was not an easy man to be married to. I sought her out. She was alone in a lawn chair. Her eyes were fixed on Maddie, who was sitting in the dugout with his shoulders slumped over and his hat pulled low, like something was eating him from the inside. Our team was up, but he looked defeated. "Something's off," Connie said, her eyes taking the same route. I nodded again. As soon and as often as was often the case on the water, the gray sky gave way suddenly to the thick and heavy drops of early summer rain. The kids huddled in the dugout. The umps pulled the tarps over the mound and the home plate. Connie opened her umbrella, and I pulled the hood of my raincoat up. Other parents ran to their trucks and cars. When the lightning struck, the umps called the game. Blake and I went home, wet and cold and hungry. As we ate leftover pizza from the night before, we tiptoed around his packed bag near the door. A week on, a week off, and us pretending like, by not saying anything, it was fine. I knew it was still hard for both of us. The fractured sort of life we were leading, me in a quiet house filled with all sorts of half-finished projects of empty spaces where furniture and paintings used to be, and Dan in a two-bedroom apartment by the airport that came partially furnished with a beige couch with a plastic cover, a folding table, and two chairs, and a recliner that didn't work. It wasn't until I was lying in bed, staring at the ceiling, that I wondered, what happened to Brian Stearns? Now a break from the story. This is the Talking Information Center short story program being read from here at the Talking Information Center. And this is a short story entitled A Generous Strike Zone, written by the author Gabriella Stittler. And now, back to the story. The next day, I was standing in the drop-off line watching Blake disappear into school when Gina Kessler, one of the PTO moms who was tapped into everyone else's business, approached me. Gina was about 5 inches shorter than me, dressed in athletic leisure and holding a travel cup of iced coffee. Her daughter Courtney was in Blake's class and seemed like a nice enough kid. Friendly and wide-eyed and looking a hell of a lot older than 12, Gina smiled and got a half step closer than was comfortable, the way she did when she had something she wanted to say. She and I were not friends. From what I could tell, Gina had never worked a day in her life and had a tendency to overshare, whereas I'd worked a steady 40 hours from the age of 16 and played my cards close to the chest. But with 7 years worth of watermelon welcomes stretching between us, we'd forged a reluctant, if somewhat awkward, camaraderie. "Hiya, Gina," I said to her. "He is getting big," she said, with her eyes following Blake, Courtney, and two other sixth graders into the building. I nodded. "So is he, and so is she," I said. Her expression hardened. "You know she got her period." No, I said, I did not know. As though I felt perfectly comfortable talking about menstruation and the drop-off line. She went on. I took her to the mall the other day, and grown men were watching her. She's a kid still, you know. But the world doesn't see her that way, she said. I heard the fear in her voice, and I understood. When Dan left, people with the best of intentions had told Blake that he was the man of the house. But when I looked at him, he was still a gapped-toothed toddler playing with trucks in the sandbox, and I wasn't ready for him to feel that sort of pressure. They're still kids, I said, offering what reassurance I could. A beat of silence passed, and the last of the school buses pulled out. Your boy's still friends with Maddie Stearns? Gina asked. I nodded. You hear about what happened to his dad? She let the question dangle, a fat worm on a sharp hook. I bit. No, I hadn't heard. He's dead, she said. No, I said. She kept on. I heard it from Billy, who stopped in early this morning at the dump with all the trash left over from the project out on Forest Avenue that is now had been up to his eyes in. And here and there Brian was, half buried in the yard waste, surrounded by cops. Billy, Gina's boyfriend, had a truck with a hitch and spent a lot of time hauling things around and hauling things to different places. He drank hard. Sure he did. He drank very hard. But he worked harder, and so Gina stuck to him with a loyalty that in another time and place would have been admirable. The last of the kids filtered around us, and she offered, and then she lowered her voice, and she leaned closer. I said he was dead for a while. Looked like something beat the heck out of the back of his head. I got the feeling that she had more to say, but I was running late and a little off my game. Like when I was the days when Blake stayed in with his dad, I said my goodbyes and I walked through the motions at work. It was my job on these sorts of days that kept me moving forward. That day, that kept my bay busy and my mind busy, and that made the wave if onlys and what ifs feel less oppressive. Brian and his bludgeoned head were forgotten, like later that night when I was making dinner. What did it say about me, I thought, as I pulled the bowl to drink the beer. After all, I did those dishes. But she didn't answer. No, Gloria didn't answer. I left a message. Brian, I could give two hecks about. But Maddie, she and Blake had known each other since kindergarten. They'd played t-ball together and gone bowling parties. And in Mrs. Griffin's class, second grade class, during the pandemic, I sat on the couch, pointing to that day when I'd be able to marry her. But I sat on that couch, staring at the television and thinking how strange the bonds I had shared with other people who had hovered was now the periphery for me. That now they would be the periphery for me, my life, and it was. But Brian could not. But Maddie I cared about. I promised myself I'd swing by sometime during the weekend with a hot plate and my good intentions. The Stearns lived in a shallow. I promised myself I'd swing by sometime during the weekend with a hot plate and my good intentions.

and with donuts from Trump's and a frozen lasagna. The kids in the kitchen, and there were so many of them, they pulled those kids, and those kids in the kitchen, they had been there before. His blonde hair was sticking up. And then afterwards, they had what they'd done. But the Stearns lived in a new development that abutted the highway. And all of those houses really looked similar, with the new vinyl siding and the manicured lawns for the security system. And I arrived with donuts from Tony's. And I arrived with things for little Alexander, but also for little Brian and little Vincent. I wanted them to have the same things. But what it did, it was Maddie wearing sweats and the T-shirt folded too close, too much trauma. They said the 4 decades, the 4 years of 4 times, they said it was just too much damage to the legs. I said after a minute, and he went right on staring at me. I pawned myself into that task. I have something for dinner, but I couldn't make out somebody running the faucet in the kitchen and the sounds of the NESN controversy. Those donuts are you. Those donuts, I kept on figuring if they called, they were going to be given to you. Gotcha, he said, and something in Gloria softened at that, and she said, gotcha. I stepped around Maddie, who seemed reluctant to move, and followed her to the kitchen. Can I get you some coffee? She said. I'd already had a cup and figured it was not smart to drink it while I was working. But I'd already had one cup, and I figured it was the weekend, and I didn't have anything else to do. When he gave me the next cup, I was glad to have it. Sure, I said, with cream. Around me, everybody was on their best behavior. They were all on their best behavior after that time. But then we'd have to find out what happened then. Is your boy still friends with Maddie Stearns? Gina asked me. I nodded. You hear what happened to his dad? She let the question dangle, a fat worm on a sharp hook. I bit. No. He's dead, she said. No, I answered. She kept going. I heard it from Billy, who stopped in early this morning at the dump with all the trash left over from the project out on Forest Avenue that he's been in to his eyes up. And then there's Brian, who was half buried in the yard waste, surrounded by the cops. Billy, Gina's boyfriend, had a truck with a hitch, and he spent a lot of time hauling things places. He drank hard, but he worked harder, and so Gina stuck to him with a loyalty that in another time and place would have been admirable. The last of the kids filtered around, and she lowered her voice and she leaned closer. Said he was dead for a while. Looked like something beat the heck out of the back of his head. I got the feeling that she had more to say, but I was running late and a little off my game, like I was on the days when Blake stayed with his dad. I said my goodbyes, and I went through the motions at work. It was my job on these sorts of days that kept me moving forward, that kept my mind busy, that made me wave of if-onlys and what-ifs feel less oppressive. Brian and his bludgeoned head were forgotten until later that night, when I was making dinner. What did it say about me? I thought, as I boiled water for tortellini, that I wasn't more bothered about his death. After I ate and I did the dishes, I called Gloria. She didn't answer. I left a message.

0: I could give two darns about. But Maddie? He and Blake had known each other since kindergarten. They'd played t-ball together, and they'd gone to bowling parties, and been in Mrs. Griffin's second grade class during the pandemic. I sat on the couch, staring at the television, thinking how strange the bonds I'd had with other people's children, who hovered in the periphery of my life, were. Brian could rot, but Maddie I cared about. I promised myself that I'd swing by sometime during the weekend with a hot plate and my good intentions. The Stearns lived in a new development that abutted the highway. All the houses looked similar, with vinyl siding and manicured lawns and little signs for security systems. I arrived early with donuts from Tony's and a frozen lasagna. The lights in the kitchen were on, but it took a few minutes for the door to open. When it did, it was Maddie, wearing sweats and the t-shirt from the field day last year that looked about two sizes too small. His blonde hair was sticking up in the back, like Blake's did when he just woke up. "Hi," I said after a minute. He went right on staring at me. His eyes were tired, but he's angry around his mouth. "I have something for dinner," I said. Behind him, I could make out somebody running the faucet in the kitchen, and I could also make out the sounds of the Nesson commentary on the Red Sox game a room away. "Is your mom home?" I asked. I don't think he even blinked. The faucet stopped, and Gloria materialized at his back. She wasn't a tall woman, and normally she looked half afraid to say the wrong thing and half apologetic that she already had, like the ground she walked on was made of glass that was already cracked. But standing behind Maddie at that door with her arms crossed and her chin tilted up, she looked more like a petulant middle schooler ready to throw down. I held out the lasagna, and I smiled my warmest, biggest smile to her. "I thought you might need dinner," I said. She didn't move, so I went on. "And I'm sorry about Brian, really. I know how this must be so hard for you, for both of you," I said. Maddie went on staring through me like I wasn't even there, and Gloria's chin inched up more. "The donuts are for you, too." I kept on going, figuring if I talked fast enough, something might land. I gave Maddie a pointed look. "Blake told me you like Boston cream," I said. Something in Gloria softened at that, and she stepped back. "Come on in," she said. I stepped around Maddie, who seemed reluctant to move, and I followed her into the kitchen. "Can I get you some coffee?" she asked. I'd already had a cup, but figured it was the weekend, and I didn't have anything else to do. When Blake was with his dad, the house felt empty. "Sure," I said, "with some cream?" Around me, everything was in a state of interruption. At the center of the counter, a basket of overripe fruit and a stack of unopened mail. On the dining room table, a laundry basket of clothes, half folded. Maddie's backpack with his math book and his folders and a baseball glove spilled out onto the chair. A signed permission slip for the field trip from earlier that week lay on top of a newspaper. Gloria poured me the coffee, opened the fridge, and took out the cream, and she poured it, and she stirred. Maddie stationed himself in the hall, and he was watching her like she might break. "You doing okay?" I asked her after a minute. She let out a sharp, bitter laugh. Maddie shifted on his feet. Gloria slid the mug of coffee across the counter. I took a slip. It was tepid at best. I put it back down. Is there anything that you need? I asked. She watched me. Maddie watched her. I pretended to be fascinated by my coffee. Why don't you give us a minute, Maddie? She said to the child. He hesitated, but something in her expression sent him back to the sounds of Nesson in the next room. She watched the spot where he had been leaning over the counter. I braced myself. Her eyes, which I'd never noticed before until then, were so brown that they might have been black, and they were fixed on me. Is there anything I need? She asked, lowering her voice so that I had to tilt my head to hear it. Brian's dead. He did the finances. He earned the money. He paid the bills. He knew the passwords and the answers to the security questions for our bank. She gestured at the stack of mail. I had to call his mother to find out the name of his childhood dog. I had to call her up to find that out, and then she told me, and I had to find that name out to get into the checking account. To get to find out what that dog's name was, I had to know to get into his checking account. I forced down another sip of coffee, figuring that she had more to say, and that the quieter I was, the more likely she was to say it. Years ago, I asked for things to share things and for things to be shared upon, information about his retirement and our savings for Maddie's college fund. I've spent 3 days tracking down the page, tracking down the numbers. I had to call my brother to figure out how to pay the mortgage, she said. The Amazon password, it's all his. And you want to know if I need anything? I've got a boy without a father, a mortgage without a paycheck, no sense of getting water, no sense at all, no sense of how much money I owe on my car. So she began tapping her fingers on the counter, and I thought a little about when Dan left, how intertwined our lives had become, and had those first months, what were they really all about? I went to Hannaford's alone, without the grocery list that he was so particular about writing. Do you need groceries? I asked. Then she was crying, and Maddie was back in the room, throwing his arms around her like he might just be able to hold her, like maybe, if he tried hard enough, he had to hold everything together. He was, after all, just a kid, a good kid. Well, while she collected herself, I looked around and I thought to myself, I'll be positive and honest too. I looked through the fridge and I asked Maddie what kind of cereal he liked, and I made a list. I looked through the fridge and I wanted to eat something, but I was still busy with work, and I had to do my work, but I had to do some more work. And I made some fresh coffee, and I poured her a cup, and I folded the rest of the laundry on the table while she drank it, and Maddie ate the damned donut. I'll be back tomorrow, she promised, and left with a list and all sorts of sadness that I didn't know what to do with. Later that night, I was in Connie's basement, Joss was playing with some sports-related video game on the couch, and the place smelt like bleach. My head was covered with ash blonde hair, and I was slow-lipping a tight bear, a light bear. "I want to see Stearns," I said, after all the usual trying to get the pleasantries that were out of the way. Carney asked, "What do you want to do there, did you? What did you want to do? Waited to drop on that line, did you?" And I shrugged. "Is Maddie okay?" Josh asked, not looking away from the screen. Kids, I knew, were always listening. They were always listening. Blake had known from the time of his father's infidelity before me, and I shrugged again. "I think it'll be tough for Gloria to land on her feet." Connie caught my ire in the mirror, and I shut my mouth. "We need a minute, Josh," she said. I had known Josh since the first day of his birth. Heck, since the day of his conception. He'd always been an easy, practical sort of kid. Like my son, he followed the rules. He listened for the first time, especially when Connie was talking. He decided to say to her that he had not missed her, but he had always wanted to be part of her existence and her life. I'd known Josh since that day of his birth. Hell, since the day of his conception. He'd always been an easy, practical kid. And then it was Connie who had the same. He'd always been, unlike my son, he followed the rules. He listened the first time, especially when it was Connie talking. He shut off the television, and he said, "Right?" And then he disappeared up the stairs. "Spill it," I said, when I heard the door to his room shut. "Well," Connie began, stretching the word out like she was savoring it. "I heard from Mark Tinkham at the bank, who heard from his wife at the insurance company that there was a sizable life insurance policy on Brian, sizable enough to set Gloria up to be very comfortable for a very long time. I thought, and I'd heard, that she'll be just fine. I sought and thought a little about Brian, but I knew how happy she would be. I thought about Gloria in her tears and all the confusion in the state of interrupted chaos that we had. She seemed upset," I said. Connie pulled back from the foil again, put it back in place, and he cracked two more beers. I watched him in that mirror, and I could tell she wanted more, too. "What?" I said. She glanced at the reins and at the stairs, and she took a long step. A long step. "We have to get back to my room. We have to get back." And she glanced back at those stairs, and she said, after she took a long sip of beer, and then she said, "I heard that Brian was ready to end it. There was one reason, in my experience, that men left relationships. Usually, they might have read it on my face. There was oh so much fun to be around, and usually they were younger and blonder, and Bonnie and Connie must have read it in my face. He'd always been kind of a bastard, hadn't he?" We both knew she wasn't talking about Brian. The timer went off, and she pulled the foil off my hair, and she rinsed it. Had many of us said much of anything until Josh came back downstairs? It wasn't until I was leaving that it was repeated again and again. When I was leaving, they mentioned it again until Josh came back downstairs. And then it wasn't until I was leaving that he repeated his question from earlier. Is Maddie okay? He'll be fine. He'll be fine, the ranch director said. He'll be fine. But the way her mouth tightened and pulled down, I knew that she had plans, that she was going to work that horse. She was going to be busy with that horse. But he'll be fine, she said again. And then I knew she was full of it. The next morning, I stopped at Hannaford's, and I picked up the groceries and a decent bottle of wine, which wasn't on the list, but I figured Gloria deserved something just for her. When I pulled into the street, a red hatchback was pulled in front of my house. I considered going home, but I figured it would be better to unload the gunneries here so that they could use them. I didn't want to make a second trip, and if I was held on that accord, I could have gotten in trouble. But I considered going home, and I didn't want to make that trip. And to be entirely honest, I was curious. I took two loads of bags with me, and I knocked on the door. Marty answered in the same clothes that he had before. Well, I'd know it, what they'd said, and I'd known it, and he was staring at me. I have the groceries, I said, and he continued, staring at me. There are more in my car. His eyes flicked from driveway to driveway, and he looked out on the road and the street. I could use some help bringing them in, he said. He swallowed. He glanced back at the kitchen, where I could hear two more voices. Gloria, I said over his shoulder, and she came, looking thinner than the day before. She seemed confused and hurt. I held out both white hands for Gloria. You've done well. You did graduate. And he swallowed, and she looked like she needed to be in the kitchen, and I could hear two voices. Gloria, I said, but then another voice, too. Gloria, I said over my shoulder, and as she came, looking thinner and paler than ever before, I wanted her to be happy here on the porch. But he swallowed and glanced back at the kitchen, where I could hear the two voices. Gloria, I said over his shoulder, and she came, looking thinner and paler than the day before. She seemed confused and hurt. I held out the bag of groceries. Oh, she said, licking her lips when they were chapped. Right, the groceries, she said. I moved forward. Wait, she said. Marty stepped in front of me. He stepped right in front of me, blocking my way, but not before I could make out a reed-thin woman with long blonde hair and red-rimmed eyes. It's just now isn't a good time. Can you leave them on the porch? I mean, thank you. Really, I appreciate it. I mean, and here her voice cracked, and even though I figured it wasn't in her best interest to be alone with whoever the president is and whoever the one is, I appreciate it. Can you leave them on the porch? But even though I figured it wasn't in her best interest, whoever that woman was, not after what Corinne had said, I stepped back and I stepped forward. Not my business, after all. Sure, I said, No problem. Maddie can help. He didn't look like he wanted to help, but he also didn't seem to want me to stick around. So he stepped into a pair of Crocs, and he followed me out of the door. Everything okay? I asked. He shrugged, and he collected the last two bags of grocery from my trunk. You know, if you need anything, I'm around, he said. He didn't respond, and I was getting a little tired of being ignored. How did you hear me? I said, and I asked him sharper than I intended. Sure, you're around, he said. The way he said it, all hollow and empty and hopeless, well, it just about broke my heart, but I forced a smile. That's right, I said, and I'll come by again later this week. When I got back to my house, I realized that I had forgotten the wine. I figured that I could always buy Gloria another wine before I stopped by the next time. I figured I could pour myself a glass, and I could figure that I would be able to go there. But when I got home, I again realized I'd forgotten that wine. I figured that I could buy Gloria that glass and another one before I stopped the next time. I poured myself a glass and I sat on the back porch watching the rain and wondering what Dan and Blake were up to. Curious though I was, I knew better than to ask. And Blake, smart kid that he was, knew better than to say, somehow in the past, your year and your want has been true. You can have a full day. Those hollow truths, the roles had been twisted. Curious that. Her name's Jessica, Connie said. Later that night when I called her, she worked with him. 24 years old. I felt a little sick. He'd met a lawyer, she said. That's what I heard, she said. And as much as I liked Connie and Sarah, as much as I liked them, and usually enjoyed hearing the old bits of the gossip, I suddenly felt a conflict coming up when I was trying to go. But then I'd had before, and I was covering my face. That Wednesday was the final playoff game. Connie and I sat next to each other. Dan was standing right behind the playoffs. We could both root for Connor, but we could also root for me. But that Wednesday was the final playoff game, and Connie and I sat next to each other, and Dan was standing behind the dugout. Early in the separation, I had always wanted, maybe it was a tough range, but I'd always preferred to have a person right up the middle. And then I'd said that to the same. I'd muddle through. I thought that maybe it was just a rough stage. I'd gone out of my way to stand near him, to smile and to laugh and to try and just be one of the checks that had been cut in the mail. The final boxes had been moved and had been arrested, and final boxes had been left there from behind. But then they had always asked them, and then I knew this truth. The boys had seen my reservoir had gone dry. I'd nod, and he'd nod, and that was enough. The boys were on the bench in their uniforms. Short of coach, Gloria was in her lawn chair, chewing. She was waiting for one of the men to get there, to be a coach. And then I'd nod, and that was enough. The boys were on that bench in their uniforms, and they were sure to coach. Gloria was in her lawn chair, too, alone, chewing her bottom lip, her eyes fixed on Maddie. She looks like hell, Connie said. For a woman who's been dealing in making a clean million on her husband's death. What do you mean? What do you mean? One of the patrons in front of us leaned backwards, a pitch. Maddie didn't budge. Strike one. Well, that's a generous strike zone, the parent in front of us muttered, disgusted. And she had to know. If she was anybody else, I'd clay she had done it. But I didn't see her pulling another pitch. Not another pitch, and then a swing. I thought it was a strike for sure. In her chair, Mrs. Yawkey had finally begun to move. She moved, and she looked tired and half afraid of life. Another pitch, another swing, and this time Marty connected, and the ball sailed over the outfield and past the fence. The crowd cheered. I went to the exile. God, thank you. I have prayed that before. That was the short story, A Generous Strike Zone. And that short story was written by the author Gabriella Steitler. And that was read from here at the Talking Information Center. Read for the Talking Information Center's Short Story Program. And this is the short story, The Value of Time, written by the author Joan Lee Otta. Once again, the short story entitled The Value of Time by the author Joan Lee Otta. I wanted Pa's oversized watch after he died. My much older siblings, Bill and George, laughed. It's worthless, like this house and himself. But when Pa took walks with me after prison, when Bill and George were going to be coming along and having to march and camp with us, he took me after with him from the prison, with Bill and George already living far away. And he'd hold up his watch, and he'd say, "Time is the most precious thing, the only true worth of anything," he'd say. He'd add his biggest regret was the pal who went to jail for the yard, for the yard, picking the yard, picking the clothing and that as well. But he'd been there in the jail. His pal died, but Pa came out and he lived through Mom's passing. And he died just after I'd left for art school, after mortgaging the house to pay for my first year's tuition. I knew he tinkered with that watch every so often. So I also took the cigar box of watch parts from the basement of the house. And a few weeks later, I dumped the parts into my kitchen table, and with a book on watch repair by my side, I pried open Pa's watch. No works, just a rolled up piece of paper, a note wrapped around every shiny thing, and three rubies, two rubies bright, and two diamonds, and two emeralds, seven stones. Pa's note revealed that after prison, he had dug up the heist money, and since his partner was dead, he converted it into stones, up the heist money, and since every partner was dead, converted some of those stones into the watch, one for every year he'd missed in his life. He used those stones to make the most out of your time, daughter. Pa lived with the value of one true thing. Uncle, he had not but they done, to read that from the same, Uncle Bob and them, but have that together. Pa lived the true value of one thing, time. That was the short story, The Value of Time. And that short story was written by the author, Joan Lee Otta. Once again, The Value of Time, written by the author, Joan Lee Otta, and read from here at the Talking Information Center, read for the Talking Information Center's short story program. And now this is reading from the short story, Something That's Not Moving, by the author Catriona McPherson. Keep your eyes, ha ha, keep your eyes, he he, keep your eyes on something that's not moving. Tom, the new yoga instructor, stood in the middle of the circle, on one leg, with his other heel wedged up high into his crotch, and his knee bent like a hairpin, with both his arms straight in the air, like he was helping to land a plane, yucking it up like he always did. Keep your eyes on me, he meant, standing there like a cactus in a national park, like a rock formation in another national park, like a statue to aid your balance. Ladies, keep your eyes on me, he said. Around him, 14 menopausal women stood, also on one leg each, that is. None of them had a knee bent like a hairpin, and none of them, some of them, had stood on their calf, but others had a foot just off the floor, a heel just off the floor, with the other trees still touching and the toes touching. A few cupped the side of one of the aching knees in the instep of their other soothing foot, until Tom spotted their infraction. Tree pose, ladies, is the foot at the floor, at the calf, or at the thigh, not at the knee. And remember, keep your eyes on something that's not moving, he said. He got all the way through down to the end, without laughing this time, and then he ruined it with a great honking snort. Because while he stood there, like a porch support, stony and steady, unmoving except for his dancing eyes and his yapping mouth, all around him, 14 menopausal women wobbled and bobbled and jiggled and wiggled and wavered and quavered, and each eventually staggered and fell. Their raised legs hit the wooden floor of the Central Salem Community Center, and with that sound, that familiar sound, that was the thump of failure. That was the reading from the short story poem, and that short story was entitled Something That's Not Moving by Catriona McPherson. And before that was the extra short story, The Value of Time, by the author Joan Lee Otta. And before that was the story, A Generous Strike Zone, written by the author Gabriella Stittler. And once again, this has been the reading of the Talking Information Center's short story program, having been read from here at the Talking Information Center. Thanks a lot for listening, everyone, and please do listen again. Take care, and goodbye, everybody.
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0: 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So pull up a chair, settle in, and give it a listen.
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9: Hi, this is Karen. Today is September 25th, Friday, and I'm speaking to you from the Talking Information Center in Marshfield. Program titled today are Mysteries. And the first story that I'm going to be reading is from Alfred Hitchcock's Mystery Magazine. And it is called A Generous Strike Zone, written by Gabriella Stitteler. It was 6:30 on Monday. I was sitting in the bleachers at Loring Field watching the second round playoffs for Portland Little League. My kid and his best friends, Marty Stearns and Josh Harrigan, were on Mancini's, and they were up against South Portland boxing. Behind the baseball diamond, the tide was out in Back Cove, and everything smelled faintly like sea air and the possibility of rain and popcorn from the snack shack, which, despite being cash only and operated by elementary school students, was doing a brisk trade. I was sitting next to Connie Harrigan, praying we made it to the bottom of the fifth so they could call it when the rain came. Connie lived on the corner of Gleckler and Ocean Avenue and volunteered as a crossing guard for the elementary school in the morning as an act of civic duty. She cut hair in her basement evenings and weekends to pay for beer and incidentals and worked the register at Hannaford's as a 9-to-5 to make the mortgage and car payments. Connie Harrigan, who I'd known since I was 5 and who had seen me through the worst of my middle school angst, who had scraped me off the ground after things between me and Dan came to a pitiful, stuttering end. Connie Harrigan, who was hardworking and tough as shit, and the sort of friend worth keeping. The kids in the dugout were doing those growly cheers that crawled into the back of my brain and wouldn't let go. last year before Dan and I separated, he'd sit next to me and whisper those cheers under his breath. Baseball had been his idea, and it had been hard to show for the baseball games without him. I did my best to smile and pretend like the split was amicable by saying things like, "No, really, both of us wanted it. I swear. I love co-parenting. Really, it's best for everyone. We are all so much happier." All of it bullshit, of course. "Coach Stearns is out another game," Connie said in one of those hushed asides she and I had mastered over the years. She was running her powder pink acrylic nails over the ridges of the metal bleachers, the way she did when she was thinking. I nodded and eyed the dugout. Brian Stearns, Maddie's dad, was a short, broad-shouldered man who drove a big red truck and had something to prove. He's one of those coaches the world of youth sports would have been better off without. He was loud and borderline abusive with the kids, with the umps, and with other parents. But he volunteered and he showed up and he delivered. His teams won. When parents complained, he'd shrug and say, "Life is hard and unfair. Better to learn to take it now." And even though, as a rule, I didn't agree with that particular philosophy, I wasn't about to volunteer as a coach. The last time I tried to play catch with Blake, we figured that he leveled up when he hit me in the face with the ball and gave me a black eye. On the topic of baseball, I dutifully kept my mouth shut. To everyone other than Connie, that is. "Not that I'm complaining. The man is a son of a bitch," Connie clarified, "but he's also neurotic, and it's not like him to miss a game." That much was true. The man had never, to my knowledge, missed a game. Not that I knew him well. My interactions with Brian were limited to a handful of games over the course of the last few years. It was his wife, Gloria, who I'd seen at drop-off and pick-up at the conferences at school, and the spring fair and PTO meetings. She struck me as a timid woman, used to bending and bending and bending. But then I figured Brian Stearns was not an easy man to be married to. I sought her out. She was alone in a lawn chair. Her eyes were fixed on Maddie, who was sitting in the dugout with his shoulders slumped over and his hat pulled low like something was eating him from the inside. Our team was up, but he looked defeated. "Something's off," Connie said, her eyes taking the same route. I nodded again. As was often the case on the water, the gray sky gave way suddenly to the thick and heavy drops of early summer rain. The kids huddled in the dugout, the umps pulled the tarps over the mound and the home plate. Connie opened her umbrella, and I pulled the hood on my raincoat up. Other parents ran to their trucks and cars. When the lightning struck, the umps called the game. Blake and I went home, wet and cold and hungry. As we ate leftover pizza from the night before, we tiptoed around his packed bag near the door. A week on, a week off, and us pretending like by not saying anything, it was fine. I knew it was still hard for both of us, the fractured sort of life we were leading. Me, in a quiet house filled with all sorts of half-finished projects of empty spaces where furniture and paintings used to be. Dan, in a two-bedroom apartment by the airport that came partially furnished with a beige couch with a plastic cover, a folding table and two chairs, and a recliner that didn't work. It wasn't until I was lying in bed staring at the ceiling that I wondered what happened to Brian Stearns. The next day, I was standing in the drop-off line watching Blake disappear into school when Gina Kessler, one of the PTO moms who was tapped into everyone's business, approached. Gina was about 5 inches shorter than me, dressed in athleisure and holding a travel cup of iced coffee. Her daughter, Courtney, was in Blake's class and seemed like a nice enough kid. friendly and wide-eyed and looking a hell of a lot older than 12. Gina smiled and got a half step closer than was comfortable, the way she did when she had something she wanted to say. She and I were not friends. From what I could tell, Gina had never worked a day in her life and had a tendency to overshare, whereas I'd worked a steady 40-hour from the age of 16 and played my cards close to my chest, but with 7 years' worth of watermelon welcomes stretching between us, we'd forged a reluctant, if somewhat awkward, camaraderie. "Hiya, Gina," I said. "He is getting big," she said, her eyes following Blake, Courtney, and two other sixth graders into the building. I nodded. "So is she." Her expression hardened. "You know she got her period." "No," I said, "I did not," as though I felt perfectly comfortable talking about menstruation in the drop-off line. She went on. "I took her to the mall the other day, and grown men were watching her. She's a kid still, you know, but the world doesn't see her that way." I heard the fear in her voice and understood. When Dan left, people with the best intentions had told Blake he was the man of the house. But when I looked at him, he was still a gap-toothed toddler playing with trucks in the sandbox, and I wasn't ready for him to feel that sort of pressure. "They're still kids," I said, offering what reassurance I could. A beat of silence passed, and the last of the school buses pulled out. "Your boy still friends with Marty Stearns?" Gina asked. I nodded. "You hear about what happened to his dad?" She let the question dangle, a fat worm on a sharp hook. I bit. "No, he's dead." "Jesus," I said. She kept going. "Heard it from Billy, who stopped in early this morning at the dump with all the trash left over from the project out on Forest Avenue. He's been in his eyes in, been up to his eyes in. And there Brian was, half buried in the yard waste, surrounded by cops. Billy, Gina's boyfriend, had a truck with a hitch and spent a lot of time hauling things places. He drank hard but worked harder, and so Gina stuck to him with a loyalty that at another time and place would have been admirable. The last of the kids filtered around us, and she lowered her voice and leaned closer. "Said he was dead for a while. Looked like something beat the shit out of the back of his head." I got the feeling she had more to say, but I was running late and a little off my game, like I was on the days when Blake stayed with his dad. I said my goodbyes and went through the motions at work. It was my job on these sorts of days that kept me moving forward, that kept my mind busy, that made the wave of if-onlys and what-ifs felt less oppressive. Brian and his bludgeoned head were forgotten until later that night when I was making dinner. What did it say about me? I thought as I boiled water for tortellini, that I wasn't more bothered. After I ate and did the dishes, I called Gloria. She didn't answer. I left a message. Brian, I could give two shits about. But Maddie? He and Blake had known each other since kindergarten. They had played t-ball together and gone to bowling parties and been in Mrs. Griffin's second grade class during the pandemic. I sat on the couch staring at the television, thinking how strange the bonds I had with other people's children who hovered in the periphery of my life were. Brian could rot, but Marty I cared about. I promised myself I'd swing by sometime during the weekend with a hot plate and my good intentions. The Stearns lived in a new development that abutted the highway. All the houses looked similar, with vinyl siding and manicured lawns and little signs for security systems. I arrived early with donuts from Tony's and a frozen lasagna. The lights in the kitchen were on, but it took a few minutes for the door to open. When it did, it was Maddie, wearing sweats and the t-shirt from field day last year that looked about two sizes too small. His blonde hair was sticking up in the back like Blake's did when he just woke up. "Hi," I said after a minute. He went right on staring at me. His eyes were tired, but he was angry around the mouth. "I have something for dinner," I said. Behind him, I could make out somebody running the faucet in the kitchen and the sounds of Nesson commentary on the Red Sox a room away. "Your mom home?" I don't think he blinked. The faucet stopped and Gloria materialized at his back. She wasn't a tall woman, and normally she looked half afraid to say the wrong thing and half apologetic that she already had, like the ground she walked on was made of glass that was already cracked. But standing behind Maddie at that door, with her arms crossed and her chin tilted up, she looked more like a petulant middle schooler ready to throw down. I held out the lasagna and smiled my warmest, biggest smile. "I thought you might need dinner." She didn't move, so I went on. "And I'm sorry about Brian. Really, I know this must be hard for you, both of you." Maddie went on staring through me like I wasn't there. Gloria's chin inched up more. "The donuts are for you, too." I kept on going, figuring if I talked fast enough, something might land. I gave Maddie a pointed look. "Blake told me you like Boston cream." Something in Gloria softened at that, and she stepped back. "Come in." I stepped around Maddie, who seemed reluctant to move, and followed her to the kitchen. "Can I get you some coffee?" I'd already had a cup, but figured it was the weekend, and I didn't have anything else to do. When Blake was with his dad, the house felt empty. "Sure," I said, "with cream." Around me, everything was in a state of interruption. At the center of the counter, a basket of overripe fruit and a stack of unopened mail. On the dining room table, a laundry basket of clothes, half folded. Maddie's backpack with his math book and folders and a baseball glove spilled into the chair. A signed permission slip for the field trip from earlier that week lay on top of a newspaper. Gloria poured me coffee, opened the fridge, and took out cream, poured it, and stirred. Marty stationed himself in the hall and was watching her like she might break. "You doing okay?" I asked her after a minute. She let out a sharp, bitter laugh. Maddie shifted on his feet. Gloria slid the mug of coffee across the counter. I took a sip. It was tepid at best. I put it back down. "Is there anything that you need?" She watched me. Maddie watched her. I pretended to be fascinated by my coffee. "Why don't you give us a minute, Maddie?" she said. He hesitated, but something in her expression sent him back to the sounds of Nesson in the next room. She watched the spot where he had been before leaning over the counter. I braced myself. Her eyes, which I'd never noticed until then, were so brown they might have been black. They were fixed on me. "Is there anything I need?" she asked, lowering her voice so that I had to tilt my head to hear. "Brian is dead. He did the finances. He earned the money. He paid the bills. He knew the passwords and the answers to the security questions for our bank." She gestured at the stack of mail. "I had to call his mother to find out the name of his childhood dog to get into the checking account." I forced down another sip of coffee, figuring she had more to say, and that the quieter I was, the more likely she was to say it. "Years I asked for him to share things with me, information about his retirement and our savings and Maddie's college fund. I spent 3 days tracking down numbers. I had to call my brother to figure out how to pay the mortgage," she said. "The Amazon password, it's all his. And you want to know if I need anything? I've got a boy without a father, a mortgage without a paycheck, no sense of how much money I owe on the car." She began tapping her fingers on the counter, and I thought a little about when Dan left, how intertwined our lives had become. how hard those first few months were, about how helpless I felt the first time I went to Hannaford's alone without the grocery list. He was so particular about writing. "Do you need groceries?" I asked. Then she was crying, and Maddie Burr, about how helpless I felt the first time I went to Hannaford's alone without the grocery list. He was so particular about writing.

coffee, poured her a cup, and folded the rest of the laundry on the table while she drank it and Marty ate the damn donut. "I'll come back tomorrow," I promised, and left without that list and all sorts of sadness I didn't know what to do with. Later that night, I was in Connie's basement. Josh was playing some sports-related video game on the couch, and the place smelled like bleach. My head was covered with ash blonde dye and foil, and I was slow sipping a light beer. "I went to see the Stearns," I said, after all the usual pleasantries were out of the way. Connie whistled. "Waited to drop that line, didn't you?" I shrugged. Is Maddie okay?" Josh asked, not looking away from the screen. Kids I knew were always listening. Blake had known about his father's infidelity before me. I shrugged again. "I think it'll be tough for Gloria to land on her feet." Connie caught my eye in the mirror. I shut my mouth. "We need a minute, Josh," she said. I'd known Josh since the day of his birth. Hell, since the day of his conception. He had always been an easy, practical sort of kid. Unlike my son, he followed the rules. He listened the first time, especially when it was Connie talking. He shut off the television and said, "Right." And then he disappeared up the stairs. "Spill it," I said when I heard the door to his room shut. "Well," Connie began searching the word out like she was savoring it. "I heard from Mark Tinkham at the bank, who heard from his wife at the insurance company, that there was a sizable life insurance policy on Brian, sizable enough to set Gloria up to be very comfortable for a long, long time. I heard that she'll be just fine." I thought a little about Gloria and her tears and all the confusion and the state of interrupted chaos in her house. "She seemed upset," I said. Connie pulled back the foil again, put it back in place, and cracked two more beers. I watched her in the mirror and could tell she wanted to say more. "What?" I said. She glanced back at the stairs, took a long sip of beer, and then said, "I heard Brian was ready to end it." There was one reason, in my experience, men left relationships. Usually they were younger and blonder and oh so much fun to be around. Connie must have read it on my face. "He's always been a bit of a bastard, hasn't he?" We both knew she was talking about Brian. The timer went off and she pulled the foil off my hair and rinsed it. Neither of us said much of anything else until Josh came back downstairs. It wasn't until I was leaving that he repeated his question from earlier. "Is Maddie okay?" "He'll be just fine," Connie said, but from the way her mouth tightened and pulled down, I knew she was full of shit. The next morning, I stopped at Hanford's and picked up the groceries and a decent bottle of wine, which wasn't on the list, but I figured Gloria deserved something just for her. When I pulled onto their street, a red hatchback was parked in front of the house. I considered going home, but figured it would be better to unload the groceries first. I didn't want to make a second trip, and if I was being entirely honest, I was curious. I took two of the bags with me and knocked on the door. Maddie answered in the same clothes he had had on the day before. He stood staring at me. "I have the groceries," I said. He continued staring at me. "There are more in the car." His eyes flicked from me to the driveway. "I could use some help bringing them in." He swallowed, glanced back at the kitchen where I could hear two voices. "Glory," I said over his shoulder, and she came, looking thinner and paler than the day before. She seemed confused and hurt. I held out the bag of groceries. "Oh," she said, licking her lips, which were chapped. "Right. The groceries." I moved forward. "Wait," she said. Maddie stepped in front of me, blocking my way, but not before I could make out a reed-thin woman with long blonde hair and red-rimmed eyes.
It's just now isn't a good time.

0: Can you leave them on the porch? I mean, thank you, really. I appreciate it. I mean it. Her voice cracked at the end, even though I figured it wasn't in her best interest to be alone with whoever the other woman was, not after what Connie said. I stepped back. Not my business, after all. Sure, I said, no problem. Maddie can help. He didn't look like he wanted to help, but he also didn't seem to want me to stick around. So he stepped into a pair of Crocs and followed me out the door. Everything okay? I asked. He shrugged and collected the last two bags of groceries from my trunk. You know, I said, if you need anything, I'm around. He didn't respond, and I was getting a little tired of being ignored. Did you hear me? I asked, sharper than I intended. Sure, he said, you're around. The way he said it, all hollow and empty and hopeless, just about broke my heart, but I forced a smile. That's right, I said, and I'll come by again later this week. When I got back to my house, I realized I'd forgotten the wine. I figured I could always buy Gloria another one before I stopped by the next time. I poured myself a glass and sat on the back porch watching the rain and wondering what Dan and Blake were up to. Curious though I was, I knew better than to ask. And Blake, smart kid that he was, knew better than to say. Sometime in the past year, our roles had twisted, him shielding me from life's sharp and hollow truths. Her name's Jessica, Connie said later that night when I called her. She worked with him. 24 years old. I felt a little sick. He'd met with a lawyer, she said. That's what I heard. And as much as I liked Connie and enjoyed hearing the odd bits of gossip, I suddenly felt like a coating of grime was covering my face. I have to go, I said, and hung up. That Wednesday was the final playoff game. Connie and I sat next to each other, Dan standing behind the dugout. Early in the separation, when I thought maybe it was a rough stage and we could muddle through, I'd gone out of my way to stand near him, to smile and laugh and try just a little harder. But after the paperwork had been signed and delivered and the checks had been cut and the final boxes had been moved out, after whatever goodwill in my reservoir had gone dry, I'd nod and he'd nod, and that was enough. The boys were on the bench and in their uniforms, sure to coach. Gloria was in her lawn chair, alone, chewing her bottom lip, her eyes fixed on Maddie. He was up at bat. She looks like hell, Connie said, for a woman who's making a clean million on her husband's death. One of the parents in front of us leaned backwards. A pitch. Maddie didn't budge. Strike one, the ump called. That's a generous strike zone, the parents in front of us muttered, disgusted. Connie went on, especially knowing the man was a cheating son of a bitch. And she had to know. If she was anybody else, I'd say she did it. But I can't see her pulling something like that off. Another pitch. A swing. Strike two, the ump called out. In her chair, Gloria looked tired and half afraid of life. Another pitch. A swing. This time, Maddie connected, and the ball sailed over the outfield and past the fence. The crowd cheered, and I swear to God, Gloria flinched. The next story I'm going to read is called Deferred Sentence by Al Onia. Andrew Lawrence dream struggled under the weight crushing his chest. He woke to more than physical pressure. The air reeked of a sulfurous odor and sweat poured from his forehead into his ears. About time you rose to your responsibility, growled the demon, snout to nose. I don't have time for nightmares, cried Andrew. I begin court at 10 a.m. and I need my sleep. So whatever undigested morsel you crawled from, return and let me be. I wish I could, but rules are rules, Andrew. You summoned me. The demon squirmed on his chest, a long gray tongue groomed, arched eyebrows, except where hair should be. Andrew saw only scales. I didn't summon you. You are dismissed. Short memory, you humans. When convenient, think back to your high school days. Andrew lay his head back on the drenched pillow. 30 years ago? To the day. A party. Remember now? He did. Weed and lemon gin. His stomach clenched retroactively. He'd never touched gin again, even through the toughest stretches of law school. A joke, a prank to impress. What was her name? A pixie-cut framed face, attractive, rippled in memory. Susie. He didn't need to explain further. You show up now? Had to wait for my last client to expire. Now I'm yours, for life. Andrew grabbed a pen and pencil from his bed table to form a cross. What did one say? Be gone, he commanded. The creature seized the pen. Perfect. You executed the contract 3 decades ago. My turn to make it all legal. The demon smiled. Andrew did not. The day hadn't begun well. The ink smoldered on the parchment produced by the demon. That isn't binding without a witness, Andrew tapped into legal overdrive. The demon made a rude noise with gargoyle lips and returned Andrew's pen. You had a room full of witnesses, including Susie. You knew the stakes then, Andrew. Now it's time to pay. It rolled the agreement tightly and slipped it into a pouch in its stomach. You're a marsupial demon, then, Andrew asked. You'd better be preparing for your day, don't you think? Andrew laughed. This is the most remarkable dream. I almost feel I can control the outcome rather than being the usual bystander to a nightmarish narrative. He rolled to his side, tucked his knees close, and closed his eyes. He heard a whispered, "See you in the morning," before sleep took him. Andrew studied his morning's case docket. Clerk, a question about the second name on the list, J. Symington. Does the J stand for Joshua? Yes, sir. Day wouldn't be complete without a few repeat offenders. Symington's a beaut, though, isn't he? I mean, 3 in a month, all different charges? That'll be enough, said Andrew. Bad choices don't make a bad person. My task is to help Mr. Symington regain a useful place in society. The clerk's look didn't reinforce society's anxiousness to welcome Joshua Symington back into the mainstream. The first case was possession of stolen property, and the second, outright theft. The young adult offenders didn't need to contribute to the overcrowded jails, Andrew admonished, so fines were ordered. Taxes on stupidity, in Andrew's reference. Next, he ordered. A battered man was led in front. Andrew recognized him. Mr. Symington, you're a regular in my court. What happened to your face? A couple of my cellmates took exception to my presence, Your Honor. Andrew raised an eyebrow at the sheriff. The escort guard shrugged. We have no evidence it was self-inflicted, Your Honor. Typical. Turned a blind eye to crimes committed by criminals against criminals. Custody is for their protection as well as ours, Sheriff, he turned to Symington. Well, did you bash your own head? No, Your Honor. Andrew listened as the prosecutor read the current charges facing Mr. Symington. And last, failing to adhere to parole requirements specifically, showing up impaired for your appointment with your parole officer. I was on medication, Your Honor. Symington's excuse was greeted with a huge sigh from the prosecutor. She said, Mr. Symington doesn't get it, Your Honor. He plays the system to perfection. Every time he's granted the benefit of the doubt, he ignores his release rules and proceeds to flip his nose at the justice system, request no bail be granted. It was at this point a nightmare voice whispered in Andrew's ear, "I love it. You can't punish him in a timely manner, so you stuff him in a holding cell with a bunch of stressed-out goons who do your dirty work for you." My boss would be impressed. Hell, I'm impressed. Andrew jumped, the voice from last night's dream. Its foul owner was nowhere to be seen. "What? Your Honor?" the prosecutor looked confused. "Don't worry, boss. None of them can see me. So what's it going to be, boss? 4 months in remand? A beating a week, say? This guy's future reads clear to me. Habitual, I believe, is the term. Playing you like a cheap banjo." Andrew gathered his wits. He'd been head of the university debate squad. He wasn't about to be rattled by a phantom voice from his subconscious. "Mr. Symington, I'm known as a fair man and a lenient judge. I'm trusting you to obey your parole terms. Do you understand? Next time you are ill, you see a doctor and get proper medication." He pointed a finger for emphasis, "and you will carry a copy of any prescriptions with you. I do not want to see you in my court until your next scheduled date." Andrew checked his notes, "which is 2 months from now. Our courts and our prosecutors are crammed to the rafters. Don't create more backlog. Let justice take its course." "Oh, Andrew, I am disappointed. Clearly we need to talk." Andrew turned his head both ways, imitating a stretch, but he couldn't see the demon. "Next?" The rest of the day passed with no further demon intrusion. Surely the fire and brimstone events were imagination. Nevertheless, a bit of research wouldn't hurt. In case he had to debate this inner contrary self. Andrew's eyes stung. The archaic fonts in the books spread across his study desk assaulted more than his vision. They smelled old, musty. A stronger smell permeated his room. "That one's a classic. Got it on my shelf at home." His nightmare returned, this time visible and odorous. Two misshapen arms tore apart reality's fabric to allow head and torso through the rent, followed by legs and tail. "Where did you get these?" The creature's constant grin disturbed him. "An evidence locker. Case of child neglect, one of my colleagues adjudicated. Parents chose healing by white magic." The demon laughed. "White magic? Love it." "No such thing." It tapped the book cover. "We're in charge of magic. You can look that up. Other sides in charge of miracles. Everyone has their place in the order of things." Andrew returned to his research. The demon hummed and strutted around his study. "What are you looking for?" Andrew knuckled his eyes. The script of the final book tired him. "Information about this whole process you invoked." The demon looked hurt. "I invoked? I'm just the messenger, Andrew, the servant. You invoked. Must I remind you of the details?" "My recall is complete. It took time, but I remember time, place, witnesses." The demon clapped taloned hands together. "You're looking for a way out, an ambiguity. Trust me, Andrew, we demons have been at this a long time. You don't think we've covered six ways to next apocalypse?" "What you claim is experience, I might characterize as overconfidence." The demon sat in midair, legs crossed. "I checked up on you around your courthouse today. You're known as Let 'em Loose Lawrence, not Loophole Lawrence. But I'm nothing if not curious. I could be more open-minded than even you." The demon settled onto the floor and rolled like a cat back and forth on its back. "What do you got, Andrew? Entertain me." "What I have is more work to do. After a good night's sleep, I trust you can entertain yourself in some manner which doesn't involve me. Andrew closed the books, memorizing the relevant page numbers. Loophole lawyer Lawrence, indeed. This demon underestimated him. The accused will approach the bench. Andrew wasn't in a benevolent mood. The demon had invited company to his house, and they'd entertained themselves, as Andrew advised, all night. The smirk on the defendant's face tipped Andrew's personal scales of justice. Mr. Pine, seems to me I've had you in my court before. Yes, Your Honor, a previous misunderstanding. This one's a prize, Andrew. Got him on our list we have. I'm surprised you're up, said Andrew, before remembering the demon wasn't present to the court. Pine said, beg pardon, Your Honor? I'm surprised you are up before the bench again, Mr. Pine. We had a deal. You would change your ways and your associates, and I wouldn't see you again. Pine's smirk hadn't changed. I've been harassed constantly, Your Honor. The police hound me day and night. I can't help it if I happen to be in the same place as some other guy who's a bad actor. I'm trying to fit in. You can't lock someone up for being in the wrong place at the wrong time. I'm a victim as much as anyone. The smirk had altered to a plea. Andrew scanned the report. Police surveillance had been substantial, without just cause. Andrew Lawrence was a victim of wrong place, wrong time, and wrong invocation. The proof hovered over his shoulder. Andrew's attempt at fitting in had come back to torment him. High school peer pressure. Draw the pentagram. Susie'll love it. Are you a flight risk, Mr. Pine? Andrew asked. No, sir, Your Honor. I'm working 3 days a week tending bar. See that you stay on your side of the bar and serve. Do not socialize with the customers outside of work. You should be grateful for the police's interest. They can confirm your law-abiding lifestyle as easily as your transgressions. Get out of my courtroom and don't let me see you again. Two cops in the back row shook their heads and followed Pine out. Let him loose, Lawrence. Rides again, eh, boss? He'll be back, sure as death and taxes. Well, death anyway. My crowd doesn't pay taxes. Shut up. I didn't say anything, Your Honor, muttered the court clerk, talking to my stomach. Had a bad night. Next. Andrew reflected on the day's proceedings. Now that he was aware of the nickname, he became aware of the attitude of the accused, their lawyers, the prosecutors, even the odd reporter who strayed into his court between high-profile trials. Let him loose, Lawrence. How wrong they were. It wasn't his goal to flood the streets with criminals. The gray area politicians and business people contaminated decent society enough. Andrew's philosophy was innocence until guilt is proven. Too many second chances never happened if the first chance was bulldozed into making the media happy. Who'd watch the news if cries of injustice weren't presented daily? With these thoughts percolating in his mind, Andrew sat in his private office and began constructing his own defense. What you working on? Andrew covered his notes. He'd burned them soon enough so the demon couldn't cheat. Reviewing old cases in light of my apparent reputation as a pushover. I wouldn't be discouraged. You weren't always a pushover. I kept tabs on your career. Before you became a judge, your lawyer days were charged with liberal causes. You were committed to going after the corporate offenders, defending the mythical everyman. I remember. Somehow the everyman never manifested into an individual victim, rating my concern. I'm not critical. You did us a favor, the demon's eyes focused on Andrew's desk. Andrew leaned his arms on the notes. Favor? How so? The demon smiled and swept his gaze around the room. the victims, without their accused attackers suffering meaningful punishment, you allow them to get a small taste of hell, the only taste they may get. Keeps us in business, so to speak. And as an added bonus, the attackers don't get toughened up for our brand of punishment. They suffer more in adapting to our realm. It's quite rewarding. We thank people like you. You may even garner a special corner of hell when it's your turn. The demon's manner darkened. Your turn will come, Andrew. Heaven may not welcome you, given your work for us. I serve the greater ideal, justice. The demon snorted. I too serve a higher master. The demon settled in his usual mid-air suspension. I'm beginning to enjoy our partnership, Andrew. You're a good debater. I've not been challenged by a client in a devil's age. Andrew wouldn't allow it the last word. I balance the legal ledger. The victims get greater support with the publicity. The media doesn't share the full picture. They don't understand the finer points of law. We made and refined these laws through centuries of trial and error. The demon laughed. You almost got it right, Andrew. Trial, then error. You twist my meaning. That isn't debate. That's sabotage. The demon whirled. Sparks flew outward from his dervish spin. You're sabotaging the system, robbing Mammon to play Lucifer. I leave you to your books. I look forward to your arguments. The demon distended its mouth and swallowed itself. Andrew's head pounded. He concentrated on each nuance of every person before him during the day. He questioned his automatic judgment regarding each one. His normal reaction might not be right, he realized. This was hard. The demon's interrupting monologue couldn't be ignored. It drilled into his brain. This one's a prize. She'll never pull that off. Won't last 2 days in prison. Andrew savored the moments when the demon was quiet, but the headache grew worse. Mr. Symington, we haven't had the pleasure of your company in almost 2 days. Andrew was shocked when he finally made eye contact with the man. Your wounds aren't healing. He attacked a nightclub bouncer, Your Honor, said the prosecutor. Besides a series of bad decisions, what was your goal in all of this? Andrew read the witness account silently while Symington alibied himself. I'm on some kind of list, Your Honor. Entrance denied. Bouncer got in my face. So I see, Andrew sighed. The demon had been right. Symington didn't get it. Or did get it and didn't care. You chose to violate the terms of your release by patronizing a bar, and an after-hours one at that. You were at large post-curfew, and you started a fight. What are we going to do with you, Mr. Symington? Your Honor, I'd been cooped up for days. I needed to get out and about, hang with friends, go. Andrew held up a hand. 2 days is no hardship. These particular friends aren't helping you. Symington pleaded, you've got to see my side, Your Honor. This is not my doing. I didn't know we were going to that club. I thought we were going for a ride, get some air, you know, top down, cruising the chicks. A victim of circumstance. You've made your choice. Now I'm administering the consequences. Remand until your next court date. You don't see my side at all, howled Symington on his way out. On the contrary, thought Andrew, he identified with Symington's circumstance all too clearly. Andrew had made his own choice, albeit years ago, and now was doomed to suffer the consequences. Unless his intellect, training, and guile could save him, he had the will and talent Symington lacked or cared not to use. Despite his advantages, his black mood deepened. Andrew looked at the clerk. Is Judge Crowell available to take the bench? I'm unwell. I'm certain he is. Please adjourn and ask him to complete today's docket. Andrew stood on trembling legs. I'll be resting in chambers. Andrew stretched on the couch and closed his eyes, an arm thrown across his face to dim the light. He drifted off until a sulfurous aroma, told him he wasn't alone. I told you so, said the demon. Symington, wouldn't surprise me if he didn't make it to his next appearance. Not according to our docket. Leave me alone, Andrew moaned. Not in the contract. You and I were starting our journey, our long, productive journey. You offered your soul. Be thankful I haven't chosen to take it and move on to the next. Why not? Andrew propped up on an elbow. The demon inhaled. I like it here. Your duties intrigue me. Your artificial legal system intrigues the royal we. So much gray area sympathetically created. Is that the right term? Oh, yes. Andrew, I will savor our relationship until your dying day. Then I'll savor it for an eternity. I never forget former clients. Visit them often, you know. Andrew absorbed the speech, but was too worn out to argue. Let the subbrain process the demon's words. There was something in there he could use, but now wasn't the time. Go away. Oh, I'd anticipated a rousing debate, all your research into our contract. Not here, tonight. You want me at my best, don't you? The demon rocked its head. I suppose that would be fair. Fair goes against principle. You'll learn. Tonight, then. Poof. Andrew fell to his back and stared at the ceiling. All his brilliant arguments crafted the night before lost their luster in the daylight. He'd won debates before with weaker arguments than the losing side, but those had been in a public forum. This time, there was him against the hordes of darkness. Bit dramatic, he thought. No, not exaggerated in the least. Andrew arranged his notes and waited. A puff of smoke and the now familiar odor invaded his study. Sorry, I'm late. I had a row with the boss. Says this is taking too long to finalize the paperwork. The demon settled on top of Andrew's notes, scorching them. If I was hearing this case, I wouldn't be prejudiced for or against your side. Andrew said it to try and believe it. Anything to still the tremors inside. He fought for his soul. Some wag in university had written in the law school washroom, "Welcome to the bar. Leave your soul at the door." Had he? Did he prepare to fight for something he'd long given up? The demon pulled the smoldering sheets from under him. Too bad about your research. Hope you've a good memory. Andrew rose to his feet, hands behind his back, as if addressing a class full of eager young students. I'll manage. Let us begin with your first statement. Paperwork. He strolled to the window. In contract law, a hard copy must be provided. Andrew turned. Where is my contract? I can't be forced into agreement without a contract. The demon clapped its hands. Opening salvo received. It swept an arm in dismissal. Parried and defeated, it licked its lips, the long gray tongue caressing the air. A verbal contract is binding in the event of both parties' agreement and witness. You agreed by virtue of your summons some 30 years ago. I agreed at that time, though my physical presence was occupied elsewhere, and we had a witness, one Susie by name, fellow Satanist. The demon shrugged. Don't worry, you'll get your hard copy when my master has approved it. Andrew swallowed, but the lump in his throat stuck halfway. The date, yes, 30 years ago. Well beyond any non-murder 7-year statute of limitations, You can't claim your dues now, as my fellow citizens have a right to speedy trial and due process. So do I. Oh, that's good. In a solely human situation, you'd be right, of course, from your society's standards. However, due process and statute of limitations are mere constructs you've made to protect the guilty. We have no such obligation. We see the guilty's life stream stretched out in time past and to come. 30 years is a blink in our reference. Human lifespan, a breath or two in the cosmic scale. Nevertheless, if I am to be party to your agreement, I must be granted human societal status. Therefore, my rules apply. You forfeited your right to those rules when you made the call. You crossed the line from human to infernal realm. You requested me. The demon shifted and crumpled the charred bits of Andrew's written arguments. I'm losing interest. Let's wrap up and get down to the nitty-grits, shall we? What exactly is our contract? I was impaired when I summoned you. Nice try. Impairment is not a defense. You were sober when you made the decision to imbibe. Therefore, your choice was a conscious one. Ergo, thereupon, thus, you pay the consequences. Which are again? The demon had parried his hidden thrust regarding impairment. Judge Andrew Lawrence had often mitigated sentence on similar evidence. Defendant Lawrence wasn't going to get off so easily. Simple, traditional, the demon steepled its gnarled fingers in a grotesque mockery of a church, your soul. The degree of your cooperation on this earthly plane will determine your eventual status in mine. Who knows, you might qualify for demon. It's no paradise, but you spend some time up above. So I've ended my readings today. This is Karen at the Talking Information Center. Thank you for listening.
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3: 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Your reader is Christine Knapp. Today in episode number 8, we continue with You Can't See the Forest for the Christmas Trees, a modern midwife mystery short story by Christine Knapp. Meg playfully stuck her tongue out at me. I know, but babies need to respect the holidays. Mom and I laughed as Meg wiped her hands together as if to indicate she had solved the riddle of birth. Putting her floral teacup down on its saucer, Mum was suddenly silent and then looked intently from Meg to me, eyes narrowed. "What happened? What's going on?" she asked. I quickly focused on her navy throw pillow. I was notoriously bad at hiding anything from Mum. "I'm waiting. I know when my kids aren't telling me something." "Okay, okay, Mum," Meg said, brushing non-existent crumbs off her pant leg. "While we were at the mall, there might have been a robbery." "A theft? Were you in harm's way?" Mum asked apprehensively, leaning forward in her blue recliner. "No, Mum, we're fine," I said, and quickly filled her in on all the details. When I finished, Mum sat back and put her finger to her lips, deep in thought. "So, you're going to view the recording after you leave here? That's great. Patrick can use your expert assistance. He's always shorthanded at the holidays, and you are experienced detectives. Now look closely at that video. Afterwards, I want to hear all the details. It would be wonderful to wrap this caper up before Christmas." "Why do I suddenly feel like Archie Goodwin?" Meg asked, putting her hand on her hip. "Ha! I'm hardly a recluse like Nero Wolfe," Mum stated with a chuckle, "but he was a stylish dresser." Despite the plan for a quick visit, our goodbye took quite a while, which I reflected often happened when a parent passed away at a young age. My siblings and I were all teens when my dad died. He didn't have life insurance or savings, but Mary Margaret Callahan O'Reilly somehow carried on, and our family flourished. Once in the car, Meg said, "Let's stop by Giorgio's and pick up dinner for the station. A delicious meal opens doors, and the police can use a treat," she mused, while perusing the menu on her phone. I knew that, as usual, the Bank of Meg would pick up the tab. We entered the Langford police station carrying several bags of aromatic comfort food. When we told Dan, the desk sergeant, that we were there to see Patrick and to bring dinner, we were welcomed like long-lost friends. Soon we were sitting in Patrick's office, and as he pulled two chairs over to his desk, he said, "Thank you for bringing the Italian feast. The staff appreciates it." "It's merely a small token to show how much we value what they do for the town of Langford," Meg replied as I nodded in agreement. "Mrs. Robinson is convinced that the brooch was in the shop until she went to ring your seal up. Look for activity that takes place around the cash register." Images appeared on Patrick's monitor, and it seemed as if we watched for hours as shoppers milled about, but no one went near the location of the brooch. "Patrick, this is so boring. Can't you fast-forward it?" Meg asked, drumming her fingers on his metal desk. Before he could respond, I saw a woman with shoulder-length hair approach the register. While she was waiting for the sales clerk, she picked up the Christmas tree brooch. It was possible she could have slipped it into her pocket, but there was no definitive picture of that. The display case was impossible to see. As the woman turned, Meg gasped, "That's Tiffany Litchfield. She lives in one of those McMansions on the water in Harbor Estates. I hear her husband's about to be indicted by the feds for insider trading, and their house might go into foreclosure." Why would she be in a jewelry store with that in her future? Patrick didn't respond, but he was taking notes. Next, we saw an older gentleman in an outdated dark brown wool jacket, knitted beanie, and shin-high rubber deck boots at the register. He appeared to be deep in conversation with a mature store clerk with an extremely tight perm. They were laughing, and he handed her a takeout cup. Again, the display case with the Christmas items was not clearly visible. The rest of the video showed shoppers coming and going, but those two customers appeared to be at the crucial spot just before Meg and I arrived. "Patrick, this is like looking for a needle in a haystack," I stated. "Unfortunately, you're right, Maeve. I'll review it with Mr. and Mrs. Robinson, but there's no firm evidence that any people near the register took the brooch. The camera does not provide definitive details." "What are the consequences for stealing in Massachusetts, Patrick?" Meg asked while checking out her fire engine red manicure. "Theft of goods under $1,200 is considered petty larceny and classified as a misdemeanor. The fine can be up to $1,500 and, depending on the circumstances, include a year in jail." "Doesn't seem petty to me," I shrugged. "Theft is theft," Patrick solemnly stated. Meg and I left the station and headed for home. Since we hadn't eaten any of the cuisine we'd brought, we stopped for our usual Dunkin' Donuts, large iced coffees, and jelly sticks. Iced coffee from the Dunkin' brand was a New England year-round necessity, and jelly sticks complemented the beverage superbly. From our usual parking spot overlooking the harbor, we sat watching the pier as a man with a shuffling gait walked by. We watched him enter a distinctive red brick building. The sign outside read, "Mariner's Home." "Wait a minute, that's the guy in the Robinson's recording," I exclaimed. "I think you're right, Maeve. He may be a resident there." "A resident at the Mariner's Home? I thought it was an office building." "It's one of those little-known unsung treasures of Langford. Back in the 1800s, the Gillespie family, who made a fortune from shipbuilding when the town was an active port, endowed money for a Mariner's Home. This allowed any eligible retired seafarer to have a low-cost, secure base. There are 8 bedrooms, each with a private bath and a sitting area. The residents also get a home-cooked breakfast every day." "That's wonderful, but we need to find out more about him. He and Tiffany are our only suspects." Since it was getting late, Meg dropped me back at Creighton Memorial so I could pick up my car and head home to my cherished pack. After the long day I'd had, a night of baths, stories, bedtimes, and finally a chance to snuggle on the couch with Will and Fenway, our rescue dachshund, while watching an episode of Department Q was the perfect ending. The next morning, as I was feeding my girl cinnamon waffles, Meg appeared at my glass-topped Dutch back door. "Hello, fabulous women. It's Auntie Meg." As usual, my older sister looked like she had just stepped out of a Vogue cover shoot. She was laden with twin black and white fluffy stuffed puppies for my girls and a bone for Fenway. After kissing all three and distributing the gifts, she sat at the kitchen table. Both girls clapped with delight because they knew time spent with Aunt Meg was always fun. "It's been a minute," I teased, handing her a large blue mug of hazelnut coffee. "Did you speak with Mum? I know she'd want to hear every detail of the camera recording." Meg took a large swallow and, putting the coffee down, massaged her temples. "Mum's convinced we missed a vital clue. Thank goodness she had a holiday centerpiece class, or I would still be on the phone." Meg poured maple syrup on a waffle and then turned to me. "Maeve, we need to get this robbery solved ASAP. We can't let our record get blemished. Remember our last case? We are now international sleuths and have a permanent connection to the Irish police." "Meg, hold on. It's a few days before Christmas. I have 2 little ones. I'm a working midwife, and none of my wrapping has even started." "Not a problem. That's why I'm here. I'll make sure everything is wrapped flawlessly. Now let's formulate a plan." How could I possibly resist this offer? I knew Meg would not fuss with paper and tape, but would defer to a professional wrapping service. Who was I to complain? When breakfast was finished, Meg assisted Rowan and Sloan in building a tower from their primary colored wooden blocks. As I cleared the table, her large blue eyes peeked out from her auburn tresses, and she asked, "What do you think about taking another visit to Robinson's Jewelers?" "Turning," I snarkily answered. "Sure, why not? Let's just step on all of Patrick's toes." "No, no, not like that. I didn't get a chance to look around. I might need more gifts, and we can use the shopping cover to gather info." Wiping my hands, I couldn't help but guffaw. "It's a bit of a lame excuse, but I'll bite. Plus, it will be fun to bring the girls, and I need a few stocking stuffers for Will." After loading up Rowan and Sloan, Meg scowled as she buckled herself into my minivan. This was not her style, but car seats and double strollers were not meant for her compact luxury vehicle. When we arrived at the West Shore Mall, the line for Santa was already long. "Hey, Maeve, why don't we plan to get a Santa photo with Rowan and Sloan on our girls' day out? Mom would love it, and you'll get a holiday keepsake." "But Meg, the girls are so young, they might be frightened of Santa." "Well, we could try. What if we come on a weekday just before 5 p.m. when the crowds have thinned? After that, we could have dinner. That would make Mom so happy." Dinner out with two babies? Sometimes I think Meg had forgotten all about raising children. On the other hand, Christmas was on the horizon, and I needed to go with the flow. "Sounds good," I said, steering the stroller past the cafe area. Rowan and Sloan were fascinated by the lights and the music as we strolled to Robinson's Jewelers. Perhaps it was due to the early weekday hour, but we were the only customers in the shop. "Hello again," George piped up. "I hope nothing is amiss with your order. Phyllis is in the back. I'll get her." "Everything is fine, Mr. Robinson. We didn't get a chance to look around yesterday, so we thought we'd see if there's anything else we need." The wrinkles in George's forehead disappeared as he beamed broadly. Then he exited through the silver-beaded entry to the back room. I maneuvered the stroller so the girls could see the glittering jewels in the window and listen to the holiday soundtrack. Sloan was already fast asleep, and Rowan was getting close. "Hello," Phyllis said as she emerged from the back, cautiously observing us with narrowed eyes. "Good morning, Mrs. Robinson. What a splendid day. My sister and I came back because we didn't have a chance to see your entire inventory. We need a few last-minute gifts." Suddenly, Phyllis snapped into selling mode. Today, her beehive added an impressive 4 inches to her tiny frame and was adorned with 3 emerald clips. "It's sad that you lost that Christmas brooch," I said, diving right in while the girls were quiet. I knew time was of the essence. "I didn't lose it. The brooch was stolen," she said, harshly pushing back. "I can't prove it, but I think Eloise, my part-time clerk, cooked up a plan with that weird fisherman. I think they're in cahoots." I noticed that various rings adorned almost every one of her fingers. "He comes in daily to bring her coffee, and I have seen them talking near the cash register many times. But that's not a problem anymore. I fired Eloise today. She insisted that she didn't take anything, but I'm sure they planned it." Meg and I didn't respond because we had learned that it was often better to let people simply carry on. Sure enough, Phyllis plowed ahead. Good riddance to bad rubbish. Eloise wasn't a talented employee anyway. She didn't have enough gemology expertise. Then she paused mid-sentence as if lost in thought. On the other hand, she knew enough to steal a rare piece. I ignored her outburst and said, "Tell me about the brooch. How did you come to acquire it?" "I was fortunate to find it at Big Al's pawn shop in Newburgh. He usually has worthless costume pieces, but occasionally takes in something special. I recognized it as a collector's item right away." Meg and I exchanged a glance. I knew what our next stop would be. Meg purchased 2 bottles of jewelry cleaner as well as a sterling silver key ring, and we hustled out of the shop, saying we needed to get the babies home. "I'm heading for Newburgh, Meg," I stated as we pulled out of the lot. "Solid plan. We need to follow this lead." Amazingly, Sloan and Rowan were still sleeping when I pulled into Big Al's. It was sandwiched between a Panda Express and the Whirl and Twirl Laundrette. "I love it when you can wash clothes, dine, and shop within 50 feet of your car. This is my happy place," Meg said, unloading Rowan from the car. Big Al's pawn shop was a hoarder's paradise. Merchandise was stacked on shelves that reached to the ceiling, and a 12-foot-long glass cabinet held a myriad of objects, ranging from Civil War memorabilia to Pokemon cards. The jewelry was clustered on the far right, so Meg and I made a beeline for that area. We were on Rowan and Sloan's schedule, and one never knew when time would be up. "You gals wishing for some holiday bling?" asked the short, heavily tattooed man who sauntered up to the other side of the case. "I got some genuine diamond earrings, and everything is 20% off today." Meg batted her long eyelashes at him and asked in a somewhat sultry voice, "Would you have any Christmas pins? I just love trees." Gulping, the man brushed off his tie-dyed Backroads Bar and Grill t-shirt, sucked in his sizable gut, and said, "I have some fancy candy cane ones." Meg looked at him with pursed lips and with a theatrical flair. "Darn, I wanted trees." "That's a shame. I just sold one with pink stones." "I would love that. Do you remember who brought it in? Maybe they have another." The salesman shook his head. "This is my brother-in-law's shop. He's on vacation in Destin, and his records are a mess." He looked a bit wistful. "I sold it to Robinson's Jewelers in Langford. Maybe you could buy it there." After more back and forth, we finally left, with Meg promising to return. The girls woke as we put them in the van, and I took the direct route home. "Gosh, Meg, for a second there, I thought you were going to have a dinner date." "As Arrowsmith aptly put it, dream on," she scoffed. Meg called and debriefed Patrick on our morning adventure as I prepared lunch. When she finished, she relayed that the case would remain open, but the investigation was at a standstill due to lack of concrete evidence. Patrick had spoken to Tiffany Litchfield, Clement the fisherman, and Eloise the saleswoman, and all denied taking the brooch. When she was done, Meg grabbed a raspberry yogurt and sat beside me at the kitchen island. "There's a little more to the story. Patrick says that Clement is a great guy. He's a Vietnam vet and served in the same unit as Eloise's deceased husband. They are good friends and look out for each other." "And now Eloise has lost her employment," I said solemnly. Meg frowned but was silent for a moment. Then she added, "He also said Tiffany admitted seeing the brooch but claimed she was at the shop looking to sell a few pieces." "Well, that fits with what you know of our situation, Meg. But now we have no leads." "I'd like to do a deep clean of Robinson's. That brooch could have caught on something." I grinned. "Meg, I can't imagine you with bleach and a mop." "Well, not me, but you know a professional outfit," she said, shuddering. We changed the girls, and Meg left. We decided to visit Santa on Monday, just before dinner. After a busy weekend helping women give birth, I was more than ready for some holiday time. Two peaceful births preceded one of my long-standing patients having an emergency cesarean section for fetal distress of 35 weeks. However, all was well now, and I was finally ready to focus on my own family and enjoy the season. Late Monday afternoon, after dressing Rowan and Sloan in matching red corduroy overalls, white turtlenecks, and green sweaters, Meg and I headed off to get Mum. Never one to disappoint, she was decked in a crimson sequin scarf and a hot pink lamb's wool coat. "Well, isn't this the sweetest Santa's village?" Mum exclaimed as we entered the West Side Mall. "And look, a petting zoo." Meg and I exchanged broad smiles. Mum was undoubtedly enjoying this outing even more than the girls. As we had hoped, only one group was waiting for a photo with Santa. The sign indicated he would be taking a break from 5 to 6 p.m. As we got in line, an orange-haired female elf approached us. "You're the last party until after dinner. Come right along." Santa was soft-spoken, and Rowan sat on his lap and clapped. Sloan, though, wanted nothing to do with the bearded man in the bright red suit. "Mum, why don't you hold Sloan for the photo?" Meg suggested. "Come here, darling," Mum smiled, gathering Sloan in her lap. As the camera snapped, Mum had a long discussion with Santa. After finishing the holiday photo shoot, we strolled through the food court in search of dinner. It wasn't hard to find something agreeable to both kids and adults, and soon we sat down to eat grilled cheese sandwiches with cups of tomato soup while listening to holiday music.

"Was Santa on the video?" Mum queried. Meg and I looked at each other blankly. "Well, yes, he was, Mum," I replied. "He placed presents under the tree and restocked the candy cane dish. Apparently he did that in all the shops." Mum's lips pursed and she raised her chin. "I need to talk to Santa again." "What is it?" Meg asked, her brow furrowed curiously. Mum just shook her head. "Meg, call Patrick and tell him to come here, but to ditch the sirens. I'll be back soon." With that, she turned her wheelchair and headed to Santa's tent. As Meg spoke to Patrick, we watched Mum and Santa talking. After a few moments, his shoulders began to shake, and it was apparent that he was sobbing. When Patrick arrived, he joined Santa and Mum as Meg and I watched from a distance. Soon our brother signaled that we should take Mum home. In the car, we both turned to Mum. "Spill now, Miss Marple," Meg demanded. "What a compliment. She's brilliant, but needs a serious wardrobe upgrade," Mum responded, adjusting her sequins. "Well, when I was talking to Santa, whose real name is Peter Simmons, I noticed a gold bar on his hat. I wondered why he would keep a pin there. Then I realized it looked like the back of a brooch. After I asked you about the recording from the store, I realized it all fit. It's Occam's razor, you know. The simplest explanation is the best." Animatedly, she continued, "Santa, or rather Peter, confessed that he had fallen on hard times. He was out of work and recently diagnosed with hypertension and diabetes. He has no family and didn't have money for a vital prescription. So he pawned his mother's favorite brooch, thinking he could buy it back in a few weeks. When he saw a similar brooch at Robinson's Jewelers, he returned to the pawn shop and was told that, in fact, it was his mother's. And sadly, you know the rest. Temptation is a terrible curse." We were all subdued driving home. Christmas Eve dawned bright and sunny. As Will, Rowan, Sloan, and I entered Meg's decorated black and white marble foyer, she announced, "Merry Christmas, and by the way, Peter Simmons is joining us today." As she helped to free the girls from their car seat buckets, she filled Will and me in. The Robinsons were paid and all charges dropped. Peter lost his Santa position, but he has an extensive advertising background and will join my real estate agency to write copy for new listings. Also, I met Eloise when I picked up Mum's necklace. She was delighted to relay that she was rehired at Robinson's Jewelers with a hefty pay raise. "Phyllis increased her salary? That's incredible," I muttered. "Money talks, especially after a false accusation," Meg said, kissing Rowan on the cheek. Smiling at Meg, I said, "Well done. I guess you're Santa this year." I greeted Peter and noticed he was dressed in a new charcoal tweed suit and proudly sported his mother's brooch on his lapel. The dinner, catered, of course, was delectable, and after dessert, the family gathered to exchange gifts. "Thank you all for my exquisite pearls," Mum said with tears in her eyes. "I wear them every day." Peter received socks, a tie, books, and a ribbed maroon cardigan. As the children gathered to sing a spirited rendition of Jingle Bells, Patrick, Mum, Meg, and I met in the sunroom overlooking the churning navy blue white-capped ocean. "It was a beautiful Christmas Eve, Meg," Mum said. "Simply magical," I joined in. "And what a great idea to include Peter Simmons." "Hats off to the M&Ms for solving this crime," Patrick added. "You know, I think we need to change the name of this detective agency," Mum said, fingering her pearl necklace. We looked at her. "I think the three M's has an attractive ring." I amend my toast. Merry Christmas to the fabulous O'Reilly women. Patrick bowed slightly as he raised his glass. "How about wearing matching scarves with royal blue sequins when we solve crimes? We'll look fashionable and be color coordinated," Mum asked exuberantly. I met Meg's amused gaze. "We'll get back to you on that, Captain Benson," I said. Mary Margaret Callahan O'Reilly's Date Nut Bread. Ingredients: 1.5 cups chopped dates, 4 tablespoons butter, 1/2 cup of sugar, 1 cup of boiling water, 1 egg beaten, 1¾ cup all-purpose flour, 1 teaspoon baking soda, 1 teaspoon vanilla, 1/2 teaspoon salt, 1/2 cup chopped walnuts. 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

0: 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Our next story is Jingle Bell Rocker, a Sunny Side Up Mysteries short story by Misty Simon. Chapter 1. There was something very fabulous about having my boyfriend Elliot flipping pancakes at the Sunny Side Up Diner. To be honest, I've been trying to get him to defect from my Aunt Hildy's posh restaurant down the road to the diner my friend and I owned for over a year. At first, I had been messing with her and thought it would be hysterical to make overtures to lead him away just to irritate her in a joking way. But the more I ate his food at my house and at her restaurant, the more the joke became a real desire. And that real desire, no matter how much I knew I could not pay him what my aunt did, had become a real need when a new cook I'd hired 4 weeks ago had left suddenly from a family emergency. Terry, my head cook, had been left all alone as the rush grew on a daily basis due to our very active Christmas shopping season. I knew having Elliot here wouldn't last forever, but I was totally taking advantage of the fact that my aunt was remodeling her restaurant over the holidays. She hadn't chosen the busy time of the year on her own, of course. The timing was made crucial when a drip in the back supply room from a storm-damaged roof had gone unseen and turned into a deluge that flooded the kitchen. And that timing was now. I felt sorry for her, I really did, but I wasn't above taking advantage of her staff being a little displaced without a restaurant to work for, and some of them had been happy to come over to work for me in the interim. See? Win-win. And there was Aunt Hildy coming in the door, loaded down with bags from many of the locally owned shops around here. She was smiling, which meant we were having a good day, and I was going to take advantage of that too. I took a quick detour to the back room to grab my partner in crime. Danny, can you hold the counter for a second? Aunt Hildy is weighed down with shopping, and I want to see how she's doing. We're hopping out front, and I don't want to leave all our temps without some guidance. She rolled her eyes at me as I knew she would. You have to be kidding me, Jax. Those people out there are totally capable of doing more than even you or I know how to do on the serving front. They do not need me to boss them around. And yet, you're the boss, and I'm asking you just to come out and keep an eye on things. Come on. Fine. She put down the schedule she'd been working on and tied her apron around her waist. Normally the aprons were just standard black affairs with our logo on them, but we decided to add some jingle bells in celebration of the Christmas season. That had lasted about 30 minutes until people had started complaining about the noise. Apparently, they thought the diner sounded like some kind of stable instead of somewhere they could gossip with their friends and drink the best coffee and milkshakes in the country. They also complained about not being able to hear the selections on the jukeboxes situated on each table. We here at the Sunny Side Up Diner embraced all the things that had made retro diners so awesome, from the black and white tile floors to the red vinyl booths and formica tables. We had it all. But we took complaints seriously when we could, So we unclappered the bells and left the festive feel without the noise. We were good to our clientele like that. And we were even better with Elliot at the grill. I could hear him dinging the bell with every order going up on the pass-through, calling out the table number, and laughing ho, ho, ho. He was probably driving our head cook Terry crazy, and I was here for that too. Although I was a little concerned because Hildy's waitstaff took orders without pads and stacked their trays with 3 times more food than our normal staff could carry. That was the norm for people who were used to carrying out elaborate dishes involving lobster tails and filet mignon. Pancakes and eggs, biscuits and gravy, or cream chip beef was not as heavy and didn't come with as many sides. Even if they did, toast and a side of scrapple did not a heavy tray make. But it was the Christmas season, so I told myself we could just look at this as a wonderful time of the year, and after the first we'd go back to our normal competent, but not necessarily overachieving staff. It would all be fine. In the meantime, I headed out to seat Aunt Hildy myself. She was alone, but that worked in her favor this time because her bags took up the entire booth seat across from her. I tried to peek into any of the bags to see what she had gotten me for Christmas, but she slapped my hand away. Sassy as always, and as she moved into her 60s, the sass had only gotten more pronounced. Once she was seated, she used the buttons at the bottom of the tabletop jukebox to flip pages so she could see what we had put in the machines just for the holiday season. Christmas wasn't the only end-of-the-year holiday celebrated around here, so we had made sure to offer a wide variety of songs that captured the flavor of the season, no matter what the beliefs were. "Oh my, Lord love a duck, where did you get this?" she exclaimed, and I knew exactly what song she was talking about. I smirked and leaned a hip against the opposite booth. I had to ask for permission to use it, but since he's coming in this week for the concert, the record company said they would love to let us put it in the machine because it will remind people of who he is and hopefully make them want to buy tickets. Braden Michelson. Who knew what he'd become when he used to croon out of his garage and sing in the bars where his mum worked? According to my mom, she did. Aunt Hildy laughed, as I knew she would. Your mother would swear she's his biggest fan. I knew she had a hard time when he backed off for a while due to health complications. Yes, and now she's all aflutter, hoping that his being here will bring back his creativity and make him want to make new songs again. She smiled and hit the buttons to cycle up the song. I put it under J1 on every jukebox because it was his one Christmas hit and had often been labeled the Jingle Bell Rocker over the years. It was a little like having Wham! Come on at Christmas. People often call that Whamageddon, and sometimes played every trick in the book to avoid it. There was even a website that hosted a game online to see who could last the longest without hearing it. I never played because I loved the song, but the point was that once you did hear it, you had to call yourself done by posting on social media that you'd experienced Whamageddon and then watch to see who made it to December 25th without being suckered into listening to the song. But this song? Well, this song wasn't played that often. Still, when it was, people started singing about sleigh rides, guitar picks, boogieing until the snow started falling, and then making Christmas angels before kissing under the mistletoe. Speaking of mistletoe, Elliot must have seen his real boss because he came out from behind the pass-through where he had been sweating over the hot stove and walked up to the table. He put his arm around my shoulder and leaned down to kiss me. I coughed to cover my laugh because I hadn't yet seen the apron he'd chosen for today. Every day was something different. I looked forward to his 12 days of aprons, but today took the cake. Slinging hash and making cash? I said with an eyebrow raised. I highly doubt your other boss will let you wear something like that to work. As if on cue, Aunt Hildy scoffed. For the love of Elliot, I taught you better. Did you buy that special for here, or did you have that tucked away in a drawer just waiting for the right opportunity? He blushed and Aunt Hildy laughed, which was underscored by the Christmas tune from days past on the jukebox. I'm just kidding, she said, really. I'm jealous because I want one. Send me the link to where you got it. It would make a great Christmas gift for everyone in the back of the restaurant. That was more like it. My aunt hummed a few bars of the song and then flipped the pages on her menu. She knew what she was getting. I knew what she was getting. Almost every waitress here knew what she was getting, but she was going to peruse the menu anyway, because she could. "I'll send Taylor over in a few." "Coffee?" I asked, knowing she'd say yes. "Of course, and bring me lots of creamers. You didn't fill the sugar shakers today, did you?" She picked the cursed thing up off the table, shook it, and then smirked at me. "Look, many, as in many, many years ago, I'd accidentally filled all the sugar shakers with salt on a Saturday morning, just as the early coffee swillers had been coming in. Yes, it had been ugly when they'd taken big swigs of salty coffee. And yes, I got into trouble, even though there had been no markings on the two white buckets filled with white granules, one salt and one sugar. And yes, I had been busted down to chief toast butterer, but that was over a decade ago, and you'd think people would have let it go." You would think wrong. But I left her to wonder as I walked away without answering her question, flipping a wave over my shoulder and pointing to Taylor and then the coffee pot. Taylor got the hint and took a cup over to my aunt. Then she stood there talking for a few minutes. By that time, the Christmas song would have played itself out, but I glanced over to see her hitting the same buttons again to back it up. It was a favorite, especially since the rocker had attended elementary school through high school here in our small Pennsylvania town and had graduated from the building that stood in the same place decades after he passed through its halls. His picture was up on one of the award walls, and his likeness still graced a hall in the middle school. He was a big deal, and when he came into town, it was an even bigger deal. Fortunately for all of us, he was a good guy. Once, long after his family's home had been sold, a fire had erupted, destroying the structure. And even though he had nothing to do with the destruction, he had paid to have the whole thing rebuilt. The family had been so grateful because insurance had been fighting the claim, leaving them without a home. He'd swooped in and made it right, which had been pretty awesome of him. I hoped he might stop by while in town, because I had a Christmas ornament I was going to ask him to sign so that I could offer it up for the yearly firehouse auction to fund a new truck. And speak of the devilish angel, and he will appear. In walked Braden, resplendent in his tight, stonewashed jeans, his black leather biker's jacket, and plain white t-shirt underneath. He had a bandana wrapped around his head of graying hair, sitting on his brow. He was older than when he'd first started his career, not as full of flash as before, but he was still a presence, and that presence was felt as soon as he opened the door and tipped his black sunglasses down to wink at me. We'd met a few times over the years when he'd come through town, so I was familiar with him, but we weren't exactly friends. There was a collective sigh of appreciation throughout the diner. Then the moment was over as he came in and shook hands, asked after people's kids, checked on people's parents, and generally did what could have been called glad-handing, but was in no way anything other than real authenticity. Of course he chose Aunt Hilty's table to sit at, shoving her bags along the booth seat to make room for his narrow frame. They'd been at school together, and she had kept up with him far more than anyone else around here. One pancake, and well done, like fried stiff enough to stand on its own bacon, he asked her, setting his glass is down on the table and then folding his hands in front of him. Aunt Hilty laughed coyly and swatted at him with her menu. Lordy, it was going to be a long day, and we were only open for 3 more hours. Chapter 2. "Hey there, so glad to see you in town," I said. "Did you really think I'd be doing a concert right down the road and not stop in?" he asked. I laughed. "Well, I don't want to assume anything, but since you're here, I have something I need you to sign," I said to Braden as he took Aunt Hilty's menu from her and opened it on the table in front of him, spreading his hands over the pages to flatten them out. "I hope it's not a prenuptial. I told you that I'm not good enough for you, pumpkin." "Wrong season." Hilty flipped the page for him and pointed at the specials, which tucked into the plastic on page 2. "Try the Belgian waffles. You have my chef here in that ridiculous apron, and he's world class." "Hey, what am I, chopped liver?" Terry yelled through the pass-through. "No, dear. You don't even serve that here." Hilly waved to her, or actually waved her away. "I am so looking forward to this," Braden said, winking at me again. "Did I say Lordy?" "I did, didn't I?" "Well, I was saying it again. Lordy. Taylor will be right with you, and I'm bringing out an ornament for you to sign. Breakfast is on the house, but only if you sign an auction item for the firehouse." Oh, on the house breakfast? Well, then maybe I'll take one of everything on the menu. My stomach dropped. It wasn't like I could afford that, and there was no way he could eat his way through that much food, but I wouldn't put it past him to order one of everything just because he could. Let's go one better. He closed the menu, folded his hands that had played so many hours of guitar, and leaned forward. Every check here is on me right now. Don't tell anyone, because they might ask for a second chocolate milk if they know they won't get charged. Ah, the chocolate milk joke. That was an old joke, too, since we had free refills on soda, coffee, and tea, but not on the chocolate milk. More than one customer had made a comment on it, even when Jeb had previously owned the diner. But while I tried to accommodate some people's complaints, I couldn't do them all, and that stuff was expensive. But it really did warm my heart that he not only remembered, he trotted them out. Did he have a little black book of sayings, things that were pertinent to each town, so he could slide in like a celeb and leave a mark like he cared? I really didn't think so because he was a truly genuine, if a little over the top, with that genuineness. Despite the ask, the next booth had heard him and passed it on to the next and the next until it came back around. Everyone was turning their heads to wave to him before signaling the servants to their table and asking for more food. Lovely. Now that you have caused the Christmas season crisis of toast and various other breakfast foods, I'll let Taylor know you're ready to order. I turned and came face to chest with Elliot. When had he come up behind me? He couldn't stay, though, because we were about to get slammed with orders. After giving him a second to say hi to his regular booze, I took him with me as we left the table. Wait, is that the guy from the rock band Punting Chickens? Yep. I was a huge fan. Still am. Wow, I had no idea he knew Hildy. I scoffed. He knows everyone in town. He lived here until he graduated and was discovered at a karaoke bar. He comes through town every couple of years and touches base with whoever he sees. That is so awesome. Elliot was not usually one to get too excited about anything, so I gave him a pass on this one. Do you want him to sign your apron? I have a Sharpie that I'm giving him with the ornament. I'm sure he could be persuaded to sign your pocket if you ask nicely. Do you really think so? He stuck his hands on his hips and gawked. I expected him to squeal like a young girl at her first concert any minute now. Lordy, I know so. Come on, fanboy. Let's get the marker and you can get him to sign your apron with gusto. Choose the area carefully, though. He quirked an eyebrow at me and I laughed. As we walked back to the table, I noticed that each and every jukebox was currently rocking Braden's Christmas song, Excellent. At least it was a good song, unlike several other holiday songs I could mention but won't. Ones that I had absolutely refused to put in the jukeboxes, even as Danny had pressed for the one about two front teeth and another about a donkey. I had made a compromise about the hippopotamus song, so I considered that enough. When we arrived back at the table, Aunt Hildy and Braden were cracking up about some long-ago shenanigan they'd frolicked through. I was never surprised at what mischief she had gotten up to in her younger years, so hearing about tagging the back of the outdoor screens at the drive-in movies down the road made me want to see if the pictures they'd drawn were still there. "Has Taylor been by to take your order?" I asked, looking out over the diner to see where she was. Sometimes people got sidetracked with other customers, but Taylor was usually pretty good about multitasking, and she was one of my fastest servers, even with the big guns from Aunt Hilty's staff here. She had worked at the diner since we'd taken it over, and she was one of my favorite people. I babysat her when she was much younger, so I knew I could depend on her. I caught sight of her through the swinging door to the back room. She was staring out the small window in the top of the door, and while her face was partially hidden, I could see the way her brow was furrowed. The only reason I was watching for that was because her mom had been struggling recently with early onset dementia. Taylor had called off several times over the last 2 months. It had been due to her mom wandering the alley behind their house and making random phone calls asking where her husband was and when he was coming home, even though he had died years ago. Had her mom called? Was Taylor hiding because something bad had happened? Had she been waiting for a lull so she could talk to me about what was going on while I had been visiting with our patrons nonstop? I waved to her and held a finger up, and she ducked back from the window. "I'll be right back," I said. "Everything okay?" Braden asked with true curiosity and care in his blue eyes. I think so, but I just need to go check. I'll send someone else out to take your order in just a minute. No rush, he said. I'm enjoying the trip down memory lane, and I'd rather wait for Taylor. Her mom and I used to hang out when we were in high school and like to see how she's doing. I gave a strained smile that I hoped he didn't catch, shoved the ornament into Elliot's hands, and then left Fanboy to take care of getting the signature I needed and the one he wanted. He could handle that while I handled a runaway employee. Chapter 3. Our restaurant wasn't that big, though it was hard to navigate the short distance to the back room because I kept getting stopped at every table. Finally, I managed to untangle myself from the masses and smack my hand into the swinging door to open it. I looked around the lockers and the prep table, but Taylor wasn't there. I looked over to the storage area and didn't find her there either. Had she gone out to the alley? I cracked open the door and found her leaning against the brick wall, staring out over the pavement. You okay? I asked, softly closing the door behind me as I stepped out to join her against the wall. Yeah, she shook her blunt head. Sorry, I just needed a quick break. I was going to wait to ask, but everyone is so busy. I'm sorry, I shouldn't have left, especially because, like I just said, everyone is so busy. I'm not doing a very good job here, am I? Normally, I would have a talk with an employee for skipping out during a rush, but she was trying, and before her mother had started her downward spiral, she had been one of my best servers. But life happened. Believe me, I knew that, so I also knew when to put the kid gloves on. If you need to go home, don't worry about it. People get that it can take a little while for Terry to make those perfect eggs, and if anyone razzes you for taking too long in the future, you just let me know, and I'll handle it. Why don't you take off? I'll handle the rest of the shift. We're almost done here anyway. Thanks, Jax. She rubbed her eyes with the palms of her hands. You might want to stop in and see Braden before you go. He said he was wondering how your mom was. Apparently, they used to hang out in high school, and he asked to wait for you to get the order so he could ask after her. I'm sure he'd appreciate you stopping by on your way out. She sniffed and stiffened, straightening from the wall. You know what? I'll just finish out the shift. You're right. It's not too long before we close for the day, and all I'm going to do is go home and have to deal with things that much sooner. Maybe I need the reprieve of just doling out those eggs and the pancakes for a few more hours before I dive back into what my reality is now. She flashed a weak smile, and I rested a hand on her shoulder. I chose my words carefully because she was vibrating under my fingertips. If in that window of time you find that you need to go home, you can just head out. Signal to me or Danny, and we'll know what it's about. You don't have to go straight home. You could always stop at the park or somewhere else just to breathe for a few minutes before you hit the house running. Yeah, thanks. She set her chin, shook out her hands, and then marched to the door. I held it for her and then followed her through. We're here for whatever you need, I said. She looked over her shoulder with a smile that had a bit of an edge to it. I'll remember that. And then she bustled through the swinging door into the fray and went straight for Hildy and Braden's table. I could hear her laughing all the way back here, and I really hoped that wasn't the laugh you sometimes heard right before someone drove themselves off a cliff in an action-adventure movie. But then I didn't have much time to worry about that because Terry signaled me from the grill, and we were off and running with egg crises, toaster malfunctions, and a side quest into how I needed to get at least two more dishwashers instead of letting everyone be a server instead of doing the dirty work. I was surprised when she didn't mention how Elliot was still hanging out at Braden's table instead of being at the grill to help her, but I wasn't going to be the one to point out that if she wasn't going to complain. I took a pause to watch Taylor talk at the table for a few seconds before tapping the tabletop and leaving. She dropped the ticket at the order rail and then set to work on grabbing another coffee. Her smile looked normal, so I left her to it while I got the things I could actually give Terry right now, which did not include another dishwasher until after the holiday season was over and we saw what the regular crowd was. Gloving up, I waded into the piles and piles of white dishes, dirty silverware, and cups galore to help Marilyn, who was washing everything as fast as she could. I would help her load, clean, unload, and then load again. It had to be done, and I never expected anyone to do anything I wouldn't do myself. Danny was the same way, and that was why we made such a good team. Running this little diner was our dream from teenagerhood. I turned to grab the next pile and caught a glimpse of Taylor darting into the back room again. Had she already delivered the coffee? Because that was really quick. I almost called out her name, but then my dishwashing buddy grunted, and I turned to find that she had weighed herself down with way too many plates that were shortly going to cascade onto the floor. Taylor walked out to the coffee machine, so whatever she needed must have been in the prep area, and now she was again on track. I helped Marilyn get the dishes on the counter before taking the gloves off and heading out into the dining area to make sure everything was running as it should be. I needed that signature, and from the way Elliot was casually leaning a hip against the end of the booth where Aunt Hilty sat, I had a feeling he had gotten over his gawking and now was making friends and would probably stand there for the next 20 minutes talking about all manner of things until Terry finally let her irritation out and started slamming dishes on the pass-through. She'd done it before, and I'd like to make sure she didn't do it now. I was right behind Taylor and closing the gap between us when she tripped on the edge of someone's shopping bag and lurched forward, losing her grip on the cup and her hands. With a resounding crash, it splattered on the table between Braden and Aunt Hildy. They both jerked back from the impact in the liquid, just in time, judging by the smell of chlorine and ammonia that almost made my eyes water. What the heck? Chapter 4. For a brief second, Elliot, Aunt Hildy, Braden, and I stared at each other, and then turned as one to look at Taylor in horror as she began to sob uncontrollably. I put an arm around her shoulders to keep her from running, even if it looked like I was comforting her. I made brief eye contact with Elliot, jerking my head toward the back room. This would be handled off the floor. I didn't know what this was, but there was something going on here, and I was not going to have it spill out into others' dining experience if I could help it. Danny caught my head movement and immediately got to work handling things out there. She grabbed a rag from behind the counter and a dishpan that was normally used for bussing the tables and got to work securing Aunt Hildy's gifts while also cleaning up the table as quickly as possible and smiling while she did it. Her nostrils would be burning when she was done, but the faster we handled that aspect of things, the better off we were going to be. For my part, I was leading a herd of people in front of me, making excuses along the way about letting Aunt Hildy and Braden clean up in the prep area because I was sure they had gotten splashed by all that liquid. The truth was that I was pretty sure they hadn't even been touched by the liquid at all, but I was willing to ride this lie right on into the back room and did just that, using my hip to bump the door open while keeping Taylor clamped to my side. "Do not try to run," I said in a low voice that did not carry beyond her ears. "You have some explaining to do, and you are not going anywhere until I know what is going on. So settle in and get ready to spill a whole lot more than a cup of poisonous coffee." As the door swung closed behind my little motley crew, I let Taylor go. I thought for just a second that she would bolt toward the back door, but Elliot took up a post in front of it. There was no way she'd be able to get past him. Aunt Hildy stood in front of the swinging door, and she might look like you thought you could run her down, but you would be very wrong. I guarded the doorway to the storage room with my arms crossed and my feet solidly planted on the towel beneath me. Only Braden stood with his hands loose at his side and a look of genuine caring and concern on his face. I was a little past that at the moment. "What on earth were you doing?" I barked. I tried to keep my voice down, but I didn't do the best job with that one question, and Taylor started crying harder. "Let me handle this," Braden said and reached a hand out to touch Taylor's wrist, which she had clamped in the other hand to the point the skin was turning white on her knuckles. "What's going on, kid? I don't know you like I knew your mother, of course, but there's something here and I can listen. I'm thinking the poison coffee was for me, but I'd like to know why. It wouldn't be the first time, but it's the first time I get to talk to the person who thought we all might be better if I weren't here." She shook her head and ground her teeth so hard I could hear it from 5 feet away. "You seemed happy enough to talk to me at first. Your mom and I went way back, all the way to high school. I thought at one point that I'd be working at the mill and coming home to dinner on the table, where I'd sit across from her and talk about our days. I know we didn't leave on the best of terms, but I can't imagine what she's told you that would make you hate me enough to try to kill me with chlorine and ammonia. I think at least I deserve to know what I did that was so horrible. But someone who had very nearly drunk himself to death, and not with the good stuff, I would have totally expected his words to come out hard like a machine gun, but instead they came out like a ballad, asking for another chance. Probably after crooning tune after tune over the course of 4 decades, he had no other way of speaking, but I'd be extremely angry right now, not soothing. She gave you everything, including that freaking song everyone keeps playing on the freaking jukeboxes, and you left her with nothing. Taylor narrowed her eyes and growled that last word again. Nothing. And the insurance won't help her with her diagnosis, because every time she goes to the doctor, she's normal. Oh, Taylor, I said, my heart breaking for her. Shaking her head, she continued in a rush, like she had to get it all out now. She's able to answer all their questions, give them the right responses, and spew the things they want to hear in a totally steady voice. But when then we get home, and she's calling people out of the freaking phone book, looking for her husband. If you'd paid her for the song the way you had promised, put her as a creator alongside your name, she'd still be raking in the royalties every holiday season like you do. Then we'd have enough money not to worry about stupid hospital bills. When Braden opened his mouth, she cut him off. But instead, you come in here and pay for the whole diner to eat eggs and drink chocolate milk, while she has to suffer because I can't make enough to cover her bills, even picking up other shifts and getting a second job. And she broke again. The sobbing this time nearly wrenched my heart right out of my chest, and I didn't hesitate to grab her up in a hug this time, not shackles. Braden reached out to her, his eyes glassy and his mouth turned down in a frown. I shook my head at him because we weren't to a point yet where I thought he should touch her in this state. I ran a hand over her hair, giving her comfort while also trying to figure out what came next. She tried to kill someone in the diner with a doctored cup of coffee. That couldn't go unanswered. And she was accusing someone everyone loved of swindling her mother out of money. That should have rightfully been hers. Talk about a not-so-jolly holiday. Yikes. Braden came in close, but not within striking distance. He sank down on his haunches and looked up at her from near the floor, where she couldn't avoid his gaze. Did she tell you that? He asked quietly. My dad did, and every time the stupid song comes on now, she sings it, but with slightly different lyrics. I can't stand to hear it anymore. It makes me want to vomit, and I used to be one of my favorite songs. If I tell you a story, will you listen? Do I have a choice? This concludes episode 8 of Holidays and Homicides. Thanks so much for listening.
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2: Here's the forecast for the Boston and South Shore area on the Talking Information Center from the National Weather Service. For today, clouds and rain as the storm moves away, temperatures in the mid-60s. Showers, clouds overnight, temperatures dropping down to the mid-50s. And some stray showers on Monday, temperatures near 60. The sun rose this morning at 6:38, setting at 6:33 this evening. 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
3: Hello, this is Patty Krumholz for the Talking Information Center. Today I am reading from the September 20th edition of the Boston Globe magazine. First up in the upfront section, we're still clinging to 80s ideology. Let's look at that decade's real lessons. This is written by Jonathan Kaufman. Reporters like to say that our stories are the first draft of history. It's a comfortable cliche, implying that even if we miss the grand trajectory of an era while typing on deadline, our dispatches capture the raw truth of a moment. Recently, I got the rare chance to write a second draft, revisiting the key players, street-level struggles, and structural upheavals I covered for the Boston Globe during the 1980s, a decade defined in great measure by radical economic restructuring, the campaigns of Jesse Jackson, and the 1989 revolutions in Eastern Europe. Gathering all this research for my new book was eye-opening. So many aspects of the modern American dilemma, from severe wealth inequality to hyperpolarization, were forged in the crucible of that single transformative era. At the center of that transformation was the elevation of the free market from a practical tool of economic policy into an all-encompassing national ideology. The decade began with an America gripped by profound anxiety, beset by high interest rates, stagflation, and a surge in foreign competition that laid waste to traditional regional manufacturing. By the time the decade ended, lower taxes, deregulation, and Wall Street financial innovations had pulled the country out of its downward economic spiral. The economy soared. American companies became the envy of the world. But the triumph masked a devastating domestic cost. The widespread culture of mass corporate layoffs didn't exist before the 1980s. Year after year, in industrial hubs from Youngstown, Ohio, to Schenectady, New York, to Pittsfield, Massachusetts, swelling numbers of blue-collar workers lost their livelihood, laying the groundwork for anger among the white working class, fueling the eventual birth of populist Trumpian politics. The 1980s made American business competitive again, and individual American lives precarious. Deregulation during the two Reagan administrations didn't stop at the factory floor. New England communities, like communities across the nation, relied on a shared media diet of local newspapers and a handful of broadcast stations that anchored a collective regional reality. As federal restrictions on media content and ownership dissolved throughout the decade, that common baseline shattered. The era of a few unified channels gave way to the initially welcome addition of innovative cable channels like CNN, MTV, and Nickelodeon, and then an explosion of hundreds of niche market-driven options. In the process, the shared community space vanished, replaced by an early version of the siloed, screaming political echo chambers we inhabit today. Yet the conservative politics of the 1980s also functioned as an unexpected incubator for progressive organizing. Forced onto the defensive, a new generation of activists began experimenting with fresh strategies of resistance. Consider Karen Nussbaum, whose efforts mobilizing working women became the basis for Dolly Parton's iconic 1980 movie and anthem 9 to 5. Nussbaum started organizing in Boston. She targeted the secretaries and clerical workers who formed the backbone of the rapidly expanding service economy. She faced fierce opposition from corporations and universities, as well as a traditional, often misogynistic, largely male union establishment. When President Ronald Reagan fired 11,000 striking air traffic controllers in 1981, it sent a shockwave through organized labor, prompting old-school union bosses to retreat and protect existing pensions rather than organizing non-traditional female workforces. Yet Nussbaum's charisma and persistence forced a breakthrough, paving the way for women to scale the ranks of labor leadership. Today, women sit atop many of the country's largest unions for teachers, service workers, and the AFL-CIO itself, and they are working to restore union power. A similar complex dichotomy transformed Black America. The 1980s produced the largest Black middle class in American history, a wave of Black mayors in major cities, and a new generation of Black entrepreneurs, such as John W. Rogers, Jr. He founded Ariel Investments in 1983 and later became a fundraiser for and advisor to fellow Chicagoan Barack Obama. But market-driven dynamics also widened the internal economic divide within Black America, a trend that reporters covering the emerging urban underclass began documenting in real time. Urban poverty for Black Americans surged by 49% in cities, even as the average income for college-educated Black married couples rose to 93% of what comparable white couples earned, according to a 1991 Population Reference Bureau report. Today, there is a wider wealth disparity among Black Americans than exists within white or Hispanic communities. This 1980s faith in the magic of the market didn't just transform domestic life. It warped our global worldview. In November 1989, the Globe sent me to West Berlin, where the unimaginable had happened. The wall had fallen. Landing at dawn, I watched East Berliners cross the border to stare at shop windows, amazed by the cornucopia of consumer goods, buying television sets to haul back east. I would meet a young mother and her six-year-old daughter, Maria, who had just crossed the wall. Maria begged for a Coca-Cola she had seen on West German TV. She clutched the unopened can all day, and that night placed it under windowsill like a sentry keeping watch while she slept. By the end of 1989, the crumbling Berlin Wall and the peaceful demonstrations that toppled communism in Czechoslovakia, Poland, Hungary, and eventually the Soviet Union appeared to be the ultimate proof that free market capitalism had triumphed. We know now that wasn't true. China and Russia combined capitalism and repression to become global powers. And Washington spent decades looking for Berlin Wall moments of popular uprisings, a flawed playbook we tried to deploy in Iraq, expecting flowers and candy, and again in Iran, where empty promises of help left protesters at the mercy of a brutal regime. We remain trapped in the contradictions of the 1980s, the decade when America roared. The stock market boomed, but inequality exploded. Technology advanced, but communities hollowed out. American business regained its swagger, but American workers lost their security. Beyond the midterms and the next presidential election, resolving these or not will shape the next draft of history. End of article. And in the main story this week, More Than an Album by L. Wayne Hicks. Tom Scholz hasn't forgotten the rejection letter. Signed in 1975 by Lenny Petz, the famed Epic Records executive, the note is a throwback to when the industry wanted nothing to do with MIT-educated mechanical engineer turned rocker or the songs he had toiled over for years. Quote, "I'll just read it to you," Scholz, now 79, says over the phone from his home in a Boston suburb. "New signings will only be considered when it is felt that an artist is truly exceptional and can bring something fresh to us. That was not true in this instance," end quote. Petz, a Weymouth native, told me in May, just weeks before his death at age 84, the letter was the standard response to unsolicited material. To prevent legal headaches, such tapes were meant to be ignored. What happened to Scholz's songs, however, is cemented in rock history. The rejected demo tape found its way back to Epic, where its guitar-driven anthems blew executives away. Scholz, who was working as a product design engineer at Polaroid in Cambridge, signed a deal and recorded the lion's share of the instrumental tracks in the basement of his Watertown home. Brad Delp, a Danvers native, added soaring vocals to the eponymous album from the newly named band, Boston. Released in August 1976, Boston rocketed up the charts on the strength of its smash single, More Than a Feeling, becoming the biggest debut album ever in the United States to that point. Records flew off shelves, a maelstrom that made stars of the musicians and executives associated with it, but left bitterness and tragedy in its wake. Though the album has been knocked for its slick sound, quote, "the apotheosis of corporate rock," end quote, a writer for the Los Angeles Times once opined, its staying power and impact are undeniable 5 decades after its release. With iconic layered guitar work and stratospheric melodies, it breathed life into the genre at the time of disco domination. Since then, it has inspired artists from Garth Brooks to the Smashing Pumpkins and foreshadowed an era in which a single person can record a symphony of sound from their bedroom. The history of Boston is primarily the tale of one man's ability to persevere, but it also includes a cast of musical collaborators and industry insiders, some of whom seemed destined for conflict from the start, who recognized brilliance when nobody else did. Here are 9 moments that define the making of the classic album based on interviews with those who made it happen. 1. At the start, Schultz daydreamed in the basement of a stucco house on School Street. The dingy space in Watertown was tiny. The 6'5" Schultz had to duck to avoid hitting his head and getting more cramped. He kept filling the space, adding recording equipment he'd invented or modified, including a homemade 4-track reel-to-reel recorder, to a collection of amplifiers and microphones. Guitar in hand, Schultz closed his eyes and envisioned himself playing to the masses. This was more than rock and roll reverie. To achieve the sound he wanted, he needed to imagine the interplay between band and crowd. Quote, I had to do that in order to have the kind of energy and music that it needed to have, end quote, he says. Schultz grew up in Toledo, taking piano lessons and listening to Tchaikovsky, Beethoven, Rachmaninoff, and sometimes Mozart. His evolving taste turned him on to the Kinks, Yardbirds, Zombies, and other English bands he could pluck out of the airwaves beamed to the Midwest from Boston radio stations at night. When he arrived at the Massachusetts Institute of Technology in 1965 as an undergraduate engineering student, Schultz taught himself guitar and joined a cover band called Freehold. Through that group, Schultz met guitarist Barry Goudreau, a recent Boston University dropout from Lynn, and Jim Mazdia, a drummer from Jamaica Plain who had bounced around the local rock scene. When he began writing his own songs around 1968, still an undergrad, he recruited the pair to play with him. Both would eventually play key roles in the history of the band. Schultz jammed regularly with Mazdia in the drummer's basement, sessions he credits as an important part of developing the songs of Boston. Quote, I was listening to him, then collaborating with him, says Mazdia, now 74. We were coming up with something creative, something new, end quote. Quote, we had a real musical connection, Schultz said. We could jam together with nobody else there for frickin' ever and enjoy it. That's very hard to find, end quote. Back in Watertown, Schultz captured his ideas on tape, experimenting with melodies before adding words. Quote, my primary goal with the lyrics, he says, was not to ruin the mood of the music, end quote. The first song he completed, a classical-tinged instrumental with jolts of distorted guitar, would find its way to the debut album at the first half of Four Play Long Time. Schultz would spend countless hours in that basement, alone or with Mazdia, the imagined crowds no more than fodder for his playing. Quote, never for a moment did it enter my mind that that would actually happen, end quote, he says. 2. Schultz first heard that sound in 1971 at a recording studio in Maynard above a Woolworth. He already knew his musical path wouldn't be traditional. With Mazdia and Goudreau, along with various singers, he'd played a few shows under the monikers Middle Earth and Mother's Milk, with a set list that included the melodic rocker San Francisco Day, later to appear on Boston as Hitch a Ride. But with his job at Polaroid, Schultz couldn't play clubs night after night, so he poured his energy and paychecks into recording. For all of his technical wizardry, he had no knowledge about professional recording and was about to learn a defining lesson from Steve Holtz, an engineer at Natural Sound Studios. After Schultz recorded a rhythm guitar track, Holtz instructed him to do it again exactly the same way, then played both tracks simultaneously. Quote, he took the two guitars and he split them up both left and right, Schultz recalls, and the immensity of that power and the sound was just shocking. I was so influenced by that. What your brain does with that information coming from your left and right ears is so completely different than a single source of a single instrument, end quote. If Boston's supercharged guitar sound was born at Natural Sound, Schultz found its other signature, Delp's powerful vocals, there too. Delp, then working at a company that made heating coils for Mr. Coffee machines, was a, quote, friend of a friend, says Schultz, who had been looking for a kick-ass singer who could bring my songs to life. He came in to sing on a song that I had written that I had a couple of people try and just knocked it out of the park, just absolutely destroyed everybody there. End quote, says Schultz, who would later layer Delp's studio singing to match the symphonic guitars. Quote, he just had a tremendous voice, adds guitarist Goudreau, now 74. He was a natural talent. He didn't take any lessons or any of that kind of stuff. It just came out, end quote. The sound Schultz wanted was taking shape. The problem? Nobody was listening. 3. Schultz was at his desk at Polaroid when the call came in. From a record company, the switchboard operator told him. The executive on the line, whose company Schultz no longer remembers, had heard his demo, and they liked it. In his 4 years of sending tapes to record companies, finding their addresses in phone books or on the back of albums, Schultz had only known rejection, but he doubled down, investing in new equipment for his home studio. Quote, "My plan was just to make one final demo that sounded the way I thought it should sound," end quote, he says. Schultz says his music dreams distracted him from work at Polaroid, where one project involved synchronizing the sound for an instant home movie system, to the point his boss worried whether he would make it big and quit the company. Schultz, who earned more than a dozen patents during his time at the company, assured him those chances were one in a million. Meanwhile, his songs were getting more refined. The latest tape included more tunes that would end up on the album. The soaring Peace of Mind, the reflective Hitch a Ride, and Rock and Roll Band, a rollicking number about a local band that finds fame. After hanging up the phone, Schultz hopped onto his desk for a victory dance. Quote, "It probably went on for like 10 minutes until one of the managers came and got me off the desk," he says. "That was highly improper in Polaroid's engineering department, but that was one of the best moments of my life," end quote. The outburst reminded a colleague that he still had a demo Schultz had given him, which he had promised to pass on to a cousin in the music business. After seeing Schultz's dance, he quickly sent the tape. Nothing materialized from the phone call that day, but thanks to Schultz's colleague, the tape eventually wound up in the hands of a Boston-based promoter for ABC Records named Charlie McKenzie. 4. The day after Thanksgiving in 1975, Schultz walked into a Waltham rehearsal space for a high-stakes performance for a group of Epic executives. The space had been rented from Aerosmith, the local band who'd signed with Columbia Records 3 years earlier. Urgency was in the air. Pets, whose name had been on the initial rejection letter, had rerouted from a vacation to be there. Producer Tom Werman had done the same. The hastily arranged showcase was a minor miracle in itself. McKenzie had been sitting in the ABC Records branch office in Medford when he heard the demo blaring from behind a manager's door. When he saw the name written on the tape, he made two phone calls to Schultz and Paul Ahern, a boyhood pal from West Roxbury working as a music promoter in Los Angeles. McKenzie and Ahern formed a partnership, signed Schultz to a management contract, and began looking for a record label. Ahern played the tape for anyone who would listen, including executives at Epic, who were impressed but wondered whether the sounds could be reproduced on stage. Unlike Aerosmith, Schultz and company didn't have years of club experience, let alone a full band. To round out the lineup for the showcase, Schultz brought in bassist Fran Sheehan, a friend of Goudreau's. McKenzie had fired Mazdia, so Schultz found a drummer named Dave Currier to wield the sticks. Mazdia says he was dismissed after making mistakes during a basement rehearsal, during which he was playing in a drum booth, unable to see the rest of the band. Quote, "We practiced for a couple of weeks, getting the show exactly right," end quote, says Sheehan, 77, a Swampscott native who studied at the New England Conservatory of Music before pursuing a professional music career. Despite a solid performance, the Epic team left without making a deal. Quote, "They listened politely and left politely, and that was it," end quote, Schultz says. Still, Schultz continued writing and recording. His final demo included a new song that opened with chiming guitars and Delp's gently sung vocals. "I looked out this morning and the sun was gone, turned on some music to start my day." Quote, "More Than a Feeling was one of the last things that I ever recorded as a demo," Schultz says. "It was a little out there because I was using some really exotic new equipment that I invented in it as part of the music. I didn't know if people would get into that," end quote. Quote, "The minute I heard More Than a Feeling," recalls Ron Alexandberg, Epic's senior vice president and general manager at the time, "I said, what do you want for this album?" End quote. The label signed a contract with Schultz and Delp. But there was still no real band. Another issue, Schultz wanted to record the album in his basement. 5. A few things were clear to John Boylan, the veteran producer Epic had brought in for the project after stepping into Schultz's basement. Quote, "It became quickly obvious that this guy was special," says Boylan, who flew in from Los Angeles and was staying in a Cambridge Holiday Inn, and he did not want to give up his day job, end quote. Surveying the studio, which now included a 12-track tape recorder alongside Schultz's own inventions, Boylan diagnosed the problem. To capture the sound of the demo, Schultz needed his equipment. Meanwhile, Boylan had to maintain the illusion that he was recording an actual band, not just a mad genius, as he'd heard Schultz described. Boylan and Schultz made a handshake deal to co-produce the album, with most of the work happening in the basement. The two would split the production royalties. Quote, It was painfully obvious that to work with this guy, Boylan says, I had to go halfway toward what he was doing and that I had to shield what was going on from the record company, end quote. Boylan rented microphones to record the drum parts, and Schultz brought in Sib Hashian, a Vietnam veteran who had played clubs in Boston's notorious combat zone with Goudreau, to bang out the beats, mostly replicating Mazdia's parts. Schultz recorded the instrumental tracks, including guitars, bass, and organ, and brought Mazdia back to a drum on Rock and Roll Band. When the time came, Boylan arranged for a company to send a remote truck to the house and run cables through the window to transfer what Schultz had captured on his 12-track machine to a 24-track recorder, more commonly used then for professional recording. Meanwhile, Delp, Goudreau, Sheehan, and later Hashian flew to Los Angeles to the house and run cables through the window to transfer what Schultz had captured on his 12-track machine to a 24-track recorder, more commonly used then for professional recording.

remainder of the album. At one point, Boylan says he brought the band into the men's room to record the hand claps on the chorus of More Than a Feeling, capturing a great echoey sound. During the trip, the group landed on a name that stuck. While its origin is a point of dispute, Schultz and Ahern each have their own recollection. Many believe that Boylan conceived the idea of referencing the musician's home city. Quote, "It's a very obvious thing anyway," Boylan says. "I mean, it's not exactly a brilliant brainstorm, is it, to call a band that?" End quote. 6. The album's outer space-themed cover art is now famous, but early mock-ups had a culinary flair. A head of Boston lettuce, a pot of Boston baked beans, a Boston cream pie. Quote, "I'm thinking, wow, what imagination," Schultz jokes. "As much as I wanted to be the food band, I decided maybe that wasn't really going to fit the music very well," end quote. Schultz suggested the idea of a spaceship in the shape of a guitar. Illustrator Roger Hoisin's first attempt depicted the vessels shooting lasers as terrified people scattered below. Schultz describes the next iteration, featuring a UFO carrying a city above an exploding Earth, as a slam dunk. Not everyone loved it. Paula Scher, the influential graphic designer overseeing the design, said in her 2002 book, Make It Bigger, quote, "I thought it was idiotic. The album was simply called Boston. A guitar-shaped spaceship with the album title made no sense," end quote. What didn't make sense to Schultz was the photograph on the back. Him and Delp, alongside Goudreau, Hashian, and Sheehan. The initial pressing also failed to give credit to Mazdia for playing on Rock and Roll Band. In Schultz's view, the album was mostly the work of three musicians, Delp, Mazdia, and himself. Quote, "The picture wasn't accurate," Schultz says. "It was not a band that went into the studio and recorded an album. That's what they wanted to make it look like," end quote. Schultz was also irked that the label hyped his scientific background with the tagline, "Better music through science," a riff on the DuPont motto, "Better living through chemistry." Despite these early fissures, Boston dropped on August 25th, 1976. No one who worked on the album could have predicted what would happen next. Seven. In preparation for a tour to support the record, the band opened a few shows for Duke and the Drivers, a popular local band. At the first venue, a high school auditorium, they ran through a 20-minute set and left to polite applause. It was their last taste of anonymity. On September 18th, lead single More Than a Feeling entered the Billboard Hot 100. The next week, the Gavin Report, a radio industry trade publication, reported the song was being played on 47 top 40 stations. By early October, that number had reached 129. Jay Durkin, then the program director at WRKO AM 680, a popular top 40 station, now a news talk radio station based in Medford, put the single into heavy rotation, eager to see another local band blow up as Aerosmith or the Jay Giles Band had. Quote, "Their record, their songs were so good that we just had to play it," he says. "Being a Boston radio station and playing a group called Boston was pretty cool," end quote. When Boston took the stage again, this time at a Rockland club, the reaction was starkly different. Quote, "We came out and the roar was deafening," Schultz recalls. "It was actually frightening," end quote. After finishing their set, the band retreated to the dressing room where they could hear the audience thundering for more. The manager for Duke and the Drivers appeared at the door. Quote, he says, "Look, I can't put my band on the stage. Would you guys just come out and play one more song?" Schultz says. "So we thought about it and we went back out and played More Than a Feeling again and got the same rousing response," end quote. Suddenly, the song was everywhere. At Polaroid, Schultz heard from colleagues every time he would play on the radio in some other department. He soon left the company to tour with the band. After packing up his belongings, his manager caught up to him as he waited for the elevator and repeated what Schultz had once told him, "One in a million." Goudreau was driving on Route 1A in Lynn when he heard the song on the radio for the first time. Quote, "I remember looking at the cars around me like, hey, that's me," he says, as if they'd know, end quote. Greg Geller, at the time in charge of developing new talent for Epic along the West Coast, recalls standing in a Tower Records in Los Angeles, watching people, quote, "coming in right and left and buying that album. I've never seen such a thing happen before or since," end quote. Just 2 months after its debut, the album had sold 500,000 copies and was certified as gold by the Recording Industry Association of America. By a few days before Thanksgiving, a year after the lukewarm Epic Showcase, it had sold 1 million copies. Quote, "They saved rock and roll from disco," says Adam Reeder, a music historian known as the professor of rock on his popular YouTube channel. "I think they single-handedly

0: probably saved it with that album, because before that, rock outside of Zeppelin and Floyd really wasn't selling well. If you go back and you look, there were not any rock songs in the top 10 for years. More Than a Feeling came in as a top 10 hit, end quote. In February of 1977, members of Boston flew to Los Angeles for the Grammy Awards, where the band was nominated for Best New Artist, notably absent from the entourage, Schultz. Their jaunt from the Midwest, where they'd been touring, was for naught. The Starland Vocal Band, a one-hit wonder whose Afternoon Delight had taken the charts by storm, took home the award. Schultz's absence underscored the mounting pressure on the band leader. The clock was already ticking on a follow-up album, and on the road, he had to maintain the finicky technology needed to reproduce the album's sound on stage. Schultz enjoyed performing, for the most part, quote, "But there were nights when things didn't work or there was a problem, and it was all going to come crashing down on me," end quote, he recalls. The band got more famous by the day. After beginning the tour in September 1976 as an opening act, by April 1977, they'd earned a vaunted headlining slot at Madison Square Garden. During a single week in May, Boston occupied 4 of the 20 spots on Billboard magazine's ranking of the highest-grossing concerts. That month, the band played for a crowd of 15,500 at Boston Garden. Schultz calls the homecoming about 9 months after their gig at the local high school a, quote, "dream come true," end quote. Still, he found himself growing disillusioned by the churn of the music industry. Quote, "I went from 5 years at MIT and 6 years at Polaroid. Those two places had more scientific and engineering know-how, more brilliant minds in one place than probably any place on the face of the earth at that time. Maybe NASA might have been as good," he says. "And I went from that to, oh, Starland Vocal Band is going to win the Grammys," end quote. 9. On a recent summer afternoon, Schultz stands in an open field holding a large radio-controlled airplane made mostly of balsa wood and emblazoned with his band's logo. The plane, which he designed himself, quote, "will catch thermals and fly and just stay up there for as long as you want to sit there and let it turn around in the sky, or it will take off like a bat out of hell and be a little scary if you don't keep it away from everybody," end quote, Schultz says. His fascination with planes began as a boy in Toledo, where he constructed his own hand-tossed gliders. As his engineering prowess grew, he learned to design his own radio-controlled planes, and in 1979, he earned his license to fly real planes. Soaring aircraft are a fitting metaphor for Schultz, who spends more time looking up than back. To date, the band has sold more than 17 million copies of its debut album in the United States. It remains the third best-selling debut album of all time. In all, Boston has sold a total of more than 31 million copies of its 6 albums nationally. The success belies a history marked by tragedy as well as a litany of litigation among band members over issues such as royalties and copyright infringement. By 1986, when the band released its third album, Third Stage, Schultz had parted ways with Goudreau and Sheehan, curtailed Hashian's contribution, and brought drummer Jim Mazdia back for a stint. Epic's parent company, CBS Records, had sued Schultz, claiming he had breached his contract by failing to deliver the record on time. Schultz won the case and released the album on MCA Records. Mackenzie and Ahern, the promoters who had urged Epic executives to consider the demo that became Boston, parted ways with each other after the album's release. Mackenzie died in a car crash in 2002 at the age of 54. Ahern took Schultz to court over an alleged breach of contract concerning royalties. Schultz countersued, with Ahern winning a payout of more than $500,000. Delp died by suicide in 2007 at the age of 55. In the aftermath, the Boston Herald's Inside Track column published stories quoting Mickey Delp, the singer's ex-wife. Schultz sued the paper and Mickey Delp, claiming the stories implied that the way he ran the band was a reason Delp had killed himself. In 2015, the Supreme Judicial Court upheld lower court decisions to toss the cases, saying that because Mickey Delp's comments were opinion, they could not be the basis of a defamation claim. But the tragedy also brought to light how Delp had been suffering from depression since his teenage years. He revealed his struggle in the note he left behind, which also contained the haunting phrase, "Je n'aime pas solitaire," I am a lonely soul. A statement from Schultz's publicist at the time said Schultz remained, quote, "saddened by the loss of his friend and bandmate," end quote. Following his death, various singers have taken Delp's spot at the microphone. His vocals also appeared posthumously on the band's most recent record, 2013's Life, Love, and Hope. One notable performer was Tommy DiCarlo, who came to Schultz's attention after posting karaoke versions of some of Boston's hits on MySpace. DiCarlo, who had been working at a Home Depot, became the band's frontman from 2007 until his death in March of brain cancer at age 60. Hashian, the drummer who played on the first two albums, died of a heart attack in 2017 while on stage on a Legends of Rock Caribbean cruise. He was 67. Reflecting on the 50th anniversary of Boston is, quote, kind of a blessing and a curse at the same time, Schultz says. It brings up all this stuff again to me that I've managed to shuffle off and keep in the past buried. All that trouble from those early years, it took me years just so I could listen to the first album again without breaking out in hives with anxiety from all of this crap that had happened, end quote. Says Goudreau, quote, looking back, there's things I would have done differently, but no, we really had a super time, and I've had a great career, and I cannot complain, end quote. Today, Boston is a band on hiatus with no current plans to tour. Schultz, the only person who's been part of the band for its entire existence, is the caretaker of its legacy, including overseeing production of a remastered vinyl reissue of Boston, complete with a bonus disc of some of the demo recordings, set to be released next year on Impex Records. While back problems have grounded Schultz from flying planes himself, he's obsessing over models again. He says he has a radio-controlled plane he first built in 1972 in parts and intends to rebuild it and get back in the air. Quote, that's what I plan to do when I get off the phone, end quote, he says. As someone who built a legendary rock and roll band in his basement, there's little chance he won't succeed. End of article. Next article. On an NKOTB cruise, The Gift of a Lifetime by Meredith Goldstein. It's 2022 and Teresa Crockett is on a New Kids on the Block fan cruise, toggling between feelings of euphoria and panic. She's thrilled to be among thousands of passengers who've been NKOTB superfans ever since the Boston-bred boy band began topping the charts in the late 1980s with hits such as Hangin' Tough, You Got It, and I'll Be Loving You. All around her on the five-day trip, middle-aged women wear New Kids t-shirts, play games, lounge at the pool, and most importantly, watch the New Kids themselves perform live. The cruise is Teresa's dream vacation, but she's also desperate. Quote, I was declining in kidney function, she recalls. I'm like, if I'm ever going to go on the cruise, it has to be now, end quote. Teresa's presence on this joyful cruise will turn out to be life-changing, life-saving even. To tell the story properly, we must rewind to the era of mixtapes on cassette, right around 1987. Teresa, who grew up in Orange County, California, is in high school then, still living with her sister Sandy and their parents, immigrants from Bogota, Colombia. MTV is in its heyday as a 24-hour music video channel, but Teresa's family doesn't have cable, so it's at a friend's house that she sees a New Kids on the Block video for the first time and falls in love. Quote, it was Please Don't Go, Girl, and I really liked it, end quote, she remembers. She goes on to find all the rest of the New Kids hits and is hooked. To love a boy band means picking a favorite member. At 17, Teresa decides that of Joey McIntyre, Danny Wood, Jonathan Knight, Jonathan Wood, and Donnie Wahlberg, Donnie is her favorite. Quote, it's interesting because I'm kind of a quiet girl, you know, but Donnie was a bad boy, end quote. So bad, sometimes he wore overalls with one strap down. Teresa goes on to have a typical boy band fan experience. She stays on top of all their new releases and goes to concerts with friends, screaming in stadiums for them at the top of her lungs. It ends in a typical way, too. She gets older, so do the boys. The group breaks up in 1994 after their album Face the Music, and its members move on to solo careers, theater roles, acting gigs, and other projects. Donnie pursues acting and is in The Sixth Sense by 1999. For Teresa, it all becomes a nice memory. She finishes school, pursues a career in education, gets married, and has a son named Connor. Her marriage ends after 10 years, and eventually she meets a wonderful man and becomes a stepmom, too. She's so immersed in her grown-up life and being a parent that in 2008, when New Kids on the Block appears in Times Square to announce on the Today Show that they're getting back together, Teresa misses it entirely. Fast forward to 2013. The New Kids on the Block's reunion has been a hit with middle-aged fans and some newbies who flock to shows to see them play old hits and new songs live. The guys are a successful man band, one might say. all around their 40s. They're playing around the world, including California. This is when Teresa, who now has more time for her own interests, goes to a show at the Staples Center in Los Angeles, where her fandom is reborn. She feels something long forgotten, the ecstasy that washes over you when you're in the middle of thousands of screaming fans who love the same thing. It's spiritual, this kind of love. NKOTB fans, blockheads they call themselves, know this. Quote, "I had been in mom mode and something inside of me just woke up and I wanted more," end quote, Teresa says. The Donnie girl in her is back. She sees concerts when she can, usually bringing Connor, who's a good sport about enjoying the group with his mom. She revels in the company. At all of these shows, she's surrounded by women her age who are also accessing a part of themselves they've missed. Teresa goes to as many shows as she can, up until tours stopped during COVID lockdown in 2020. Then, in the fall of 2021, her life changes. Teresa explains the illness easily and matter-of-factly because she's used to having to give people the miserable shorthand. A chronic condition called polycystic kidney disease, or PKD, runs in her family. Quote, "These cysts grow on your kidneys," she says. "Your kidney can get so big, like a football, you know? Eventually, with these cysts, your kidney function declines and it doesn't work anymore," end quote. By 2021, Teresa's mom had been living with the disease on dialysis for years. Her sister Sandy is also on dialysis. Teresa herself had been diagnosed with PKD, but she has no symptoms and believes her disease is dormant. Quote, "I was working out, I felt amazing, I was doing life," end quote, she says. But after a doctor's appointment for a urinary tract infection, she gets a kidney test. Quote, "I went on the medical portal and looked, and my kidney function was pretty much at 15%, end quote, she says. It's serious enough that she qualifies for a kidney transplant and needs to get on a waiting list. The wait times can take a decade. She's told to start advocating for herself to try to find a donor. She knows people have to do this to get a kidney. She's already tried to help her sister, who's been on a waiting list. Though people are often kind and offer prayers, nothing has led to anyone offering her sister the organ she needs. That might be why Teresa tells almost no one about her own illness at first. She doesn't want it to affect her job as an educator. It takes months and more reality checks with doctors for her to face the music and reveal her need to the world. If she's going to make an ask, she decides she's going to go big and combine her request with the fandom she loves. In May of 2022, with musical acts back on tour, New Kids are performing again, including a show in nearby Anaheim. Teresa has been saving up for tickets and scores two pricey and hard-to-get bar stools seats right at the edge of the stage. Connor, who supports his mom in her fandom and in her search for a kidney, will go with her. The whole night feels fated to happen. The investment turns out to be worth it. Teresa and Connor get to see New Kids up close and personal. Even better, while enjoying the perfect view, she's able to slide Donnie a homemade poster that says, in short, "I need a kidney." Quote, "Please share my story," end quote, it says, and includes her full name so people can find her. She remembers Donnie coming over to see what she's trying to give him. Quote, "Donnie looks at me, and he looked at the poster, and he goes, 'I got you. I got you,'" end quote. At the end of the show, he grabs the poster and takes it with him. Quote, "The drive home, I was shaking," Teresa says. "It gives me a lot of hope, like I could be saved," end quote. Donnie posts the information about Teresa on social media to millions of his followers. Then nothing really happens. Teresa gets a lot of love via social media, but no donation. More months go by and Teresa's kidney function is declining, even as she watches her mother and sister's illnesses progress. It feels like a clock is ticking, that soon she'll also be on dialysis and her life will be limited. So when she has the chance to buy tickets for a New Kids fan cruise from Miami to the Bahamas, she goes for it. She signs up for the trip with Connor, now in his early 20s, and they set two goals: to have fun and bond with each other and fans, and to spread the message about Teresa's need for a kidney. They hang a banner on the Lido deck with a QR code that gives people information. On the cruise, Teresa is determined to be in the moment, wanting to make the most of her health among people who understand the beauty of fandom. Perhaps that's why she barely remembers meeting another passenger, Christina Meyer, a family medicine doctor in Wisconsin. Christina, though, remembers it well. She gets introduced to Teresa and a group of people. Quote, "We didn't talk that long. She was there with her son. I asked her if she had cruised before, and it was her first time," end quote. Christina Meyer grew up on the south side of Chicago loving New Kids. Her favorite is Joey, the band's baby-faced youngest member, who sings falsetto ballads. She remembers sitting as a young teen with her mom watching the group get interviewed by Oprah Winfrey while the audience screamed and wailed like they were watching the Beatles. Christina feels isolated in her fandom, though. She says other black teens were more likely to be fans of New Edition. Both groups were produced by Boston legend Maurice Starr. She seeks out fellow New Kids lovers by writing to pen pals who post in magazines like Teen Beat. She's in college when the New Kids break up, but she continues to follow the guys' solo careers and to connect with other fans now on digital platforms. She does not miss it when the group reunites on the Today Show in 2008. Quote, I had to record it because I was working that day. I remember coming home and watching it and just freaking out. I couldn't believe this was actually happening, end quote. By the time Christina meets Teresa in 2022, she's been going to concerts and even been on the fan cruise before. Their brief introduction will turn out to be more important than it seems. Christina learns about Teresa's medical needs, that she's the person mentioned in the banner on the Lido deck. As soon as Christina gets home, she puts herself on the list for possible donation. For Christina, it's that simple. Quote, I'm a natural helper, end quote, she says, with a self-effacing laugh. And if she's giving away an organ, she'd like to help someone in the fandom. Quote, Donnie will say, it's like the Blockhead family, Christina says. There's definitely that bond, not only our love for the New Kids, but you feel like you're just a part of this group that looks out for each other, end quote. Christina discusses all this with her husband of more than 20 years, who is supportive. She starts working with a coordinator at Teresa's hospital at UCLA Health. Turns out, she's a match. Pretty soon, Teresa learns what Christina is doing. Quote, it was unbelievable. Like, my whole family was, we were just in awe, end quote, Teresa says. There's a screening process to make sure Christina knows what she's signing up for. Quote, they talk to you about how you would feel if the person you gave your kidney to did not treat it well. You have no control of what happens to it once you donate it, end quote. Christina isn't worried about those things, though. She's also not concerned about whether she and Teresa might disagree about the world. For Christina, it's a simple act of love for a stranger who's not quite that, because they're both blockheads. As a physician, Christina also understands the urgency of Teresa's situation and wants to move things along. Quote, her numbers were starting to decline, end quote, Christina says. What she's offering is called a preemptive transplant, which will help Teresa avoid dialysis and live longer with a better quality of life. To be clear, their case is unusual. Saeed K. Malik, chief of transplant surgery at Boston Medical Center, is used to hearing about people spreading word about their need for an organ donor through churches and synagogues, but he's never heard of a boy band fan donation. It makes sense to him, though. Quote, there's a sense of identity here, right? End quote, he says. Melanie Maiman, an assistant professor of psychology at Bryant University, studies belonging, the psychology of feeling part of something. A shared interest, she says, can take strangers from different income levels, backgrounds, religions, etc., and make them feel connected, just because they love the same thing. Quote, I study identity quite a bit, and a lot of the things that we love become integrated into our sense of self, she says, adding that music has a special way of turning a group of individuals into a collective. You are going to feel that sense of connectedness with the people around you, like I'm in a place where I belong when I'm surrounded by all these people who love what I love, who identify in the way that I do, end quote. Fans might give each other the benefit of the doubt, Maiman says, and even care for each other. There are toxic fandoms, of course. To be a fan of something doesn't always mean empathy for other fans' follows. But boy bands, from the Beatles to BTS, have long drawn women and girls who want to share an experience. New Kids also offers the unique quality of longevity. The fans who returned after their reunion are older, presumably more mature, and seeking to bond in a different way, like Teresa and Christina do on the cruise. They assume the best of each other because of New Kids, but also see each other as adults who work, have family, and need community for reasons beyond fandom. Teresa and Christina get a surgery date of August 31st, 2023. They're checking in with each other, and fellow New Kids fans following Teresa online know the donation is happening. Someone else is paying attention, too. The night before the procedure, the two women have a call with a certain boy band member. Quote, Donnie's assistant contacted us and said that Donnie wanted to talk to us. I thought maybe he'd say, like, good luck, we're thinking about you, a quick conversation. We were on Zoom for an hour and a half, Teresa says, and he was asking us, like, are you scared? It felt like we were talking to a friend, end quote. Donnie remembers being in awe of both women and of the New Kids fandom in general. Even though both women say Donnie leads the NKOTB fans to altruism, his social media message is always, spread love and love will spread, he says it's all them. Quote, I don't want any credit for any of this, he says. Christina and Teresa are really the ones who deserve all the credit, end quote. During their Zoom, he promises them that once the surgeries are over, he'll send them to see a show together. On the morning of the surgery, the women text each other pictures in their hospital gowns and make jokes about a Joey fan kidney becoming part of the body of a Donnie fan. Christina remembers Teresa saying, quote, "After the surgery, I guess I will have strong Joe tendencies," end quote. Christina's procedure in Wisconsin is early in the morning. Hours later, the kidney is on its way to Teresa for an afternoon procedure. Quote, "My kidney was a little bit delayed because it was on the 405 freeway," end quote, Teresa says. While she waits, medical workers who've heard she has a unique relationship to her donor ask about her story. Quote, "Even the anesthesiologist, he said he was going to play New Kids, and he said, 'Is there a song you would request?' And my song was 'Thankful' by New Kids because I was so thankful for everything they had done for me. I was not scared. There were so many people following the story and reaching out to me, like personally in my DMs and like praying for me. I felt like I had this blockhead army with me going in," end quote. Teresa cries when she talks about this moment. The tears are about gratitude for Christina and for a loss that comes almost immediately after the surgery. Quote, "It's crazy. I feel like our story is beautiful. I feel the love every day. I thank God for her," end quote, she says of Christina. 1 week after the procedure, Teresa loses her mother to PKD. Quote, "I went from such a high to an extreme low," she says through tears. "One of the things my mom told me," she says, "help your sister." And I said, "Mom, I'm going to help my sister," end quote. Still recovering, Teresa sits out the 2023 cruise. But on the boat, her blockhead friends, including Christina, lobby for a kidney for Teresa's sister, Sandy Henson. A year after Teresa's own surgery, Sandy receives a kidney via New Kids fan Trisha Spencer of Green Bay, Wisconsin. Trisha isn't a match for Sandy, but she signs up for a donor exchange program where you can donate a kidney for someone and they move up on the list for a match. Quote, "My sister got a kidney a month later," Teresa says. "It saved her life," end quote. That same year, Donnie sends Teresa and Christina on a New Kids road trip. They get to see shows at Hershey Park and Jones Beach on Long Island. Now an ambassador for UCLA's Core Kidney Patient Advocacy Program, Teresa went to see the New Kids residency in Las Vegas this summer with Sandy's donor, Trisha. She's also become a world traveler. She and her husband have made trips to Japan, Rome, and Paris. She feels Christina's with her wherever she goes. Quote, "Because she donated, I'm able to do all these things and have a second chance at life," end quote, end of article. In Connections, Ferry to the Past by Mark Choquette. As the ferry wound around Grape Island and picked up speed, my boys, ages 2 and 5, pointed out buoys and cormorants. My wife and I had decided to take them to the New England Aquarium in an attempt to divert our collective attention from yet another rainy weekend on the South Shore. The weekend ferry from Hingham had just started for the season, an ideal alternative to Interstate 93 traffic. This would be the boys' first of what we had hoped would be many MBTA adventures into Boston. Seeing them take it all in, their eyes widened with excitement transported me to a different time, the early 1990s, when I was that kid headed to the big city on the MBTA. Although I grew up in Rhode Island, I had always felt like a Bostonian. Whenever we talked about going to the big city, it was always Boston, never New York. And the pull of the local sports teams ensured even those of us far from Boston Garden or Foxborough Stadium knew where our allegiances lay. But it went deeper than sports. My mom grew up as a proper Italian-American in Winthrop, and she and my dad met while they were both working in Boston in their late 20s and early 30s. It was a minor miracle mom even ended up in Rhode Island after they married, given the close-knit nature of Italian families. Her sister moved just 4 doors down from their childhood home, and the same was likely expected of mom. Our family made frequent trips through Big Dig traffic to reach Eastie and Winthrop for family gatherings. My grandfather, Papa, was one of 11 Depression-era kids who grew up in a tiny tenement on Lexington Street in Eagle Hill. Some of his brothers went into the Navy, and others allegedly went into the mob, but almost all of them were still around by the early 1990s, living within a 5-mile radius. While I miss the big holiday gatherings and all the antics of a large Italian family get-together, my fondest memories were the weeks I got to visit in the summer and stay with Papa and Nana on my own. Papa was a longtime custodian at the Boston Public Library, a Navy man who served on an ammunition ship in World War II, a longtime Boston Braves fan who switched allegiances to the Yankees when the Braves left town, an expert on Boston maritime history, a late-night WBZ listener, a Mercury Grand Marquis driver, and more than I could ever list here. He was the one who introduced me to the Boston I love today. While I can't seem to remember what my wife and I did with our kids last weekend, I still have vivid memories, 30-plus years on, of my adventures with Papa, visiting the 60th floor observatory of the John Hancock Tower, impromptu behind-the-scenes tours of the Copley Square Library branch, my uncle's shop at the Jewelers Exchange building in Downtown Crossing, Sunday afternoon dinner at Givelli's in Day Square, Causeway Street and the Old Garden, Haymarket and Quincy Market, and of course, watching the planes land at Logan from where Saratoga Street connects Eastie and Winthrop. Most of these sojourns started on the Blue Line from Orient Heights, below Boston Harbor, into the big city, a working-class portal to the wondrous impossible for a fascinated suburban kid. My parents recently shipped me a box of my childhood keepsakes, including a scrapbook from 1994 documenting my week in Boston with Nana and Papa. The first page is my crude drawing of us together on the Blue Line, riding into our next adventure. While chaperoning future grandkids like Papa did with me is still far off, for now, I'll do my best to keep my boys, to help my boys develop their sea legs and subway riding skills. And I'll supply the construction paper to document the journey. End of article. Next, from the September 2026 edition of Boston Magazine, the article, Higher Education, by Jonathan Saroff. Jonathan Tucker lives in Los Angeles, technically. He grew up in Charlestown, didn't go to college. He taught himself business from books and newspapers, and has a piece of three cannabis dispensaries in western Massachusetts and just outside of Boston with founder and majority owner Ivelisse Rivera. They're called the Boston Garden. Every time he lands at Logan, he makes sure to stop by the Patriots mascot cutout in Terminal B. Quote, I immediately get a photo with it for my kids, end quote, he explains. His dispensaries are also being sued by the company that owns TD Garden, a fight he says could cost him every dollar the business has ever made. We talked about that, plus typecasting in Hollywood, his fruit roll-ups commercial, and the 62 stitches he got in his chin. Question. Besides friends and family, what do you miss most about Boston? Answer. The architecture, that unique rhythm, and the neighborhoods. The historical and intellectual gravitas that it has. You feel it when you're there, from the universities to all the Revolutionary War sites. In L.A., there are a few neighborhoods with some continuity of architecture, but that quality you find where there are older homes and tree-lined streets isn't there so much. I feel like Boston embodies this idea that we're constantly stumbling toward what America is supposed to be, because we were the crux and the genesis of it. We always knew that it was imperfect, and we've always been trying to make it better. We're always trying to get closer to the ideal of what the possibility of America is. Question, what was your first thought when you found out that I Will Find You was the number one show on Netflix? Answer, I've been doing this for a long time, right? More than 30 years. I have 30-plus years of pension credits with SAG-AFTRA. I've had so many monumental lows and some monumental wins, too. And the way to manage that, I've found, is to be in the middle and to be focused on having the best experience you can. Maybe I could do a better job of celebrating the wins, but there's also a fear intuitively that I built in as a mechanism to not celebrate those in a major way, because then you end up buying into the lows. I think you just got to keep your head down and keep playing. Question, why do you think you get cast so often as a cop? The entertainment business loves to think that if you do one thing well, you should keep doing it, and they keep casting you in that. That's one of the hardest parts about being an actor in Hollywood. If you play a really good bad guy, they want you to be the bad guy. If you play a good cop, they want you to be a cop. Question. You danced with Boston Ballet as a kid. What got you into it? Answer. I did, and it was a really important part of my life. I grew up in Charlestown, but my father was a professor. He taught for 35 years at UMass Boston, and he needed an office where he could write during the summer. So we found this great arrangement at Skidmore College in Saratoga Springs, where we had a very small summer house. There was a local bakery called Freihoffer's, and somebody in their corporate responsibility office decided it would be a kind gesture to pay for the lawn tickets at the Saratoga Performing Arts Center, or SPAC, which was home to the New York City Ballet, the Philadelphia Orchestra, and the Boys Choir of Harlem. They paid for senior citizens and kids under 12, so my grandmother would take me six nights a week or whatever. I saw the New York City Ballet, and I fell in love with it. I came back to Boston at 6 or 7 years old and said, I want to dance ballet, and I want to dance real ballet. I ended up at Boston Ballet School on their professional track, and it was an extraordinary opportunity. It dramatically changed and affected my life in so many wonderful ways. Question, what did you love about it? Answer, Well, I love being on stage. I fell in love with the discipline. In the early to mid-90s, Boston Ballet was already one of the preeminent dance companies in the world. I loved the healthy competition. I loved the focus that it demanded and the expression of the human body. Question, what led from ballet to acting? Answer, a teacher at the Park School in Brookline named Andrew Seeger saw a poster in the teacher's lounge calling for young actors to audition for a film, a national search for a movie called Lorenzo's Oil. He thought of me, and the casting agent, Carolyn Pickman, brought me into her little office in Cambridge. I just loved the exercise of the audition. I didn't get it, but she would call me back from time to time, and within a year or two, I got a big national television commercial for Fruit Roll-Ups. Question, how did your parents know you could do this for a living? Answer, when we were in Santa Fe, where my dad was on sabbatical, they called me back to Boston to shoot a commercial. I think for my parents, that was the first time they realized that I was good at this, or maybe at it more than other people, because the production flew us back first class and put us up at the Copley Plaza Hotel, paid us a per diem, and, you know, a sizable amount of money. I think that gave my parents a heads up that I could do this, and they always matched my level of enthusiasm. Question, favorite project? Answer, for a few reasons, I would say Kingdom, which is about a mixed martial arts family in Venice, California. I love exploring worlds that haven't really been exposed or reflected in film or television. We got to really delve into MMA. Also, when you're working in TV, you get to have years with a character, and it gets to live in you. That's very gratifying. It's also extraordinarily painful to let go of. Question, the Texas Chainsaw Massacre remake, unfairly overlooked by the Academy? Answer, well, that movie holds up really well and people love it. I think one of the concerns whenever you're doing a remake, whether it's of a good movie, a classic movie, or a horror movie, is that it's never going to be as good as the original. I can tell you with certainty that fans of the horror genre and the original love our version, and it's held up over almost 25 years. Question, you and Nick Jonas co-wrote two songs for Kingdom. Any musical ambitions? Answer, not only do I have no musical ambitions, but I also have no musical talent. So I'm going to stick to those two songs because they're likely to be the only two musical things I'll ever do in my entire life. Question, ever wanted to do a Broadway? Answer, yes, I've been flown to New York a handful of times and none of the opportunities came my way, but I'm actively, desperately trying to do it. Question, what got you into the cannabis business? Answer, I've been managing my own money since I was 13 years old, so I've had the opportunity to invest in a lot of different spaces, and I've learned about different businesses through those investments. I didn't go to college, so in lieu of that, I read a lot of business books, and I read the newspaper every day. That's all the time we have today. I'm Patty Krumholz, and I thank you for listening to both the Boston Globe Magazine and Boston Magazine at the Talking Information Center.
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2: Here's the forecast for the Boston and South Shore area on the Talking Information Center from the National Weather Service. For today, clouds and rain as the storm moves away, temperatures in the mid-60s. Showers, clouds overnight, temperatures dropping down to the mid-50s. And some stray showers on Monday, temperatures near 60. The sun rose this morning at 6:38, setting at 6:33 this evening. 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
3: Hi, this is John with the Talking Information Center. Please be aware that because of the impending nor'easter storm heading our way for this weekend, the Talking Information Center office and studios will be closed for the safety of our volunteer readers on Saturday, September 26th, and Sunday, September 27th. On both of these days, the Boston Globe, Boston Herald, and New York Times will be replaced with substitute shows, and the Talking Information Center returns to its regular broadcast schedule on Monday, September 28th. So once again, the Talking Information Center office and studios closed on Saturday and Sunday for the storm, September 26th and 27th. All daily newspapers, the Boston Globe, Boston Herald, and New York Times, replaced on both of those days. 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
11: Hello, everyone. My name is Gabriella from the Talking Information Center. Today is Saturday, the 12th of September, and I will be reading from the New York Times Magazine. The first article today is titled The Huck Finn Problem and was written by Ruth Franklin. One of the country's greatest novels is also one of its most controversial. I went in search of teachers and students wrestling with an American classic. A few years ago, I created a seminar for my students at Columbia University, where I teach writing, about the challenges of separating a novel's literary value from its politics. There were 10 books on the syllabus, including Adventures of Huckleberry Finn. Even though I hadn't read the novel since I was a child, I knew it had to be part of this course. For more than a century, Mark Twain's saga of a young white boy and an enslaved black man traveling on a raft down the Mississippi River has been a fixture of the American canon. Narrated in Huck's cheeky, irrepressible voice, it pioneered the writing of literary fiction in the vernacular while mercilessly skewering the racism and hypocrisy of white Southerners in the pre-Civil War era. Influential critics, from T.S. Eliot to Ralph Ellison, enshrined it as essential. Not just a great book, but in the words of Lionel Trilling, one of the central documents of American culture. By the end of the 1940s, it has become a mainstay of anthologies and survey classes. But over the past decades, this once standard text has come to occupy a slippery position in the classroom. Some perceive it as an essential commentary on slavery's depredations, while others feel it endangers black students, mainly because the racist slur known as the N-word appears more than 200 times. A son of slave owners who married into a prominent abolitionist family, Twain almost certainly intended the novel as an indictment of racial prejudice and used the word to illustrate the racism of his characters, not to endorse it. Though Huck, indoctrinated in the conventional morality of his time, initially believes it's wrong to help an enslaved person escape, he comes to feel loyalty and love for Jim, his companion. The tension animating the story is not just whether the two of them can outwit the villains who want to capture Jim, but also whether Huck will reject his prior conception of right and wrong. Still, many readers understandably feel that the novel's constant, even obsessive, repetition of the slur reinforces the system of white supremacy that it purports to critique. In the classroom, where teachers often read aloud or call on their students to do so, the problem is obvious. Even when the word isn't spoken, its silently menacing presence on the page is impossible to ignore. I could see this as soon as I opened the book. I was reading a used copy whose previous owner must have been a student. This person started out diligently highlighting and taking notes, but they clearly found the slur upsetting. "Oh my God, stop using it," they wrote in the margin at one point. Eventually, the highlights in the notes petered out. I glumped down the novel in two sittings, disoriented and amazed. It felt genuinely shocking to be confronted by the slur so brazenly, but I was beguiled by Huck's plain-spoken voice and by the way Twain uses it to point to the gap between the character's limited understanding of the world and what is really taking place in the novel, which we must work out on our own. It shows how a body can see and don't see at the same time. Huck says at one point, when he's failed to notice something, a line could be the novel's motto. I was startled, too, to find that Twain relies on Jim as the novel's moral fulcrum, often leaving space in the narrative for a richer and more multi-layered reading of the character than is commonly thought. Despite all its problems, the book felt fresh and relevant. Reading it, I wish Twain were alive and writing today, if only to know what he would make out of our current president. Since 2000, Huck Finn has been challenged or banned by school districts in at least 12 states, usually because it is perceived as racist. At the Mark Twain House and Museum in Hartford, Connecticut, the book sits front and center on a shelf of banned books displayed in a literal cage. But educators tell me the book is less likely to be formally removed from curriculums than simply put aside by overworked teachers who have neither the classroom time nor the intellectual energy to handle a text widely seen as radioactive, and who fear that a misstep could cost them their jobs. "They haven't banned it," says John Conway, a retired public school teacher in Alabama. "They just don't want to have the discussions about it." A majority of book challenges today come from right-wing activists, organizations, and government officials who object to see what they see as progressive political content, particularly regarding race and LGBTQ issues. Precisely because it deals with the history of enslavement, Huck Finn, too, is now vulnerable to such challenges. Early in his second term, President Trump issued an executive order titled Ending Radical Indoctrination in K-12 Schooling, which directs schools to promote patriotic education, defined as an accurate, honest, unifying, inspiring, and ennobling characterization of America's founding and foundational principles. This executive order explicitly prohibits what it calls discriminatory equity ideology, a term that seems to cover just about any discussion of systemic racism, the novel's central engine. In this climate, it's easy to see why Huck Finn is dying a quiet death, as one teacher tells me. Owing to a combination of factors, the early introduction of technology in the classroom, pandemic learning losses, and now the growing use of AI, students are reading more reluctantly than ever before. Where teachers once assigned multiple novels per year, they are now likely to only cover one or two. At the same time, novels by Black writers that deal with racism, such as Zora Neale Hurston's Their Eyes Were Watching God, have become staples of the curriculum. The Twain scholar and Stanford professor Shelley Fisher Fishkin compares Huck Finn to fugu, a Japanese delicacy so poisonous that a chef must be specially licensed to serve it. "If it is prepared right, it's phenomenal," she says. "If it's taught wrong, it can be toxic." What might this mean for the book to be prepared right? Over the past years, I've been speaking to teachers and students who believe that Huck Finn still has a necessary place in the classroom, because it is uniquely able to both convey the structures of racism embedded in American society and to model how prejudice can be overcome. The book provides its own masterclass in critical thinking. As Toni Morrison wrote in an admiring introduction to the 1996 Oxford edition, the brilliance of Huck Finn is that it is the argument it raises. Watching teachers and their students grapple with it, and grappling with it myself, I came to feel that the book remains vital. Huck's journey to political and ethical independence serves as a powerful testament to the importance of questioning authority and trusting oneself, a primary American principle that remains at least as urgent now as it was in Twain's time. As one teacher told me, it's about the country's search for a soul. Anyone who wants to teach Huck Finn must figure out how to handle the slur, which first appears in Chapter 1. Huck, whose father is the town drunk, has grown up inviolably free from parental interference, sleeping outdoors and rarely going to school. When the story begins, he has been quasi-adopted by the widow Douglas, who was trying to civilize him, Huck's term. After she delivers a lecture about how to get into heaven, Huck describes their nighttime routine. By and by, they fetched the N-word in and had prayers, and then everybody was off to bed. The word was still part of common colloquial language at the time of the story. The novel, published in 1884, is set 40 to 50 years ago, but it was understood to be offensive. Twain grew up hearing it all around him, but is said to have no longer used it when writing in his own voice by the time he was writing the novel. He used of it in character speech is at once a realistic portrayal of how some Southerners would have talked, and a literary device highlighting the degradation of a society that believed itself to be civilized, while persisting in stunningly barbaric behavior. It is no accident that when he often puts it in the mouth of a character espousing religion, one of the main targets of the book's satire. Twain did not set out that book to write a story about an epithet, says Joseph Cecilia, a white professor in Michigan. The epithet figures in that a book is a function of a character's revelation. This intellectual explanation doesn't mitigate students' distress while encountering the word. Reading Huckleberry Finn was like seeing a Confederate statue, Randall Dotton, a documentary filmmaker who is black, tells me of his experience with the book in high school several decades ago. No student wants to hear it, says Ryan Herford, a college professor in California, who still remembers his own discomfort as a white student asked to read aloud from the book. It's a form of violence, Rowan Pa, an Indian American student who read the book in high school, concurs. It was obviously a little tense when someone would get to that word. In the early 2000s, Alan Gribben, a white professor of English who died in May, noticed his black students tended to be absent when he taught the novel. Hoping to retain a great work and take some of the pain out of it, he decided to create a new edition that replaced the slur word as slave. He brought his manuscript to New South Books, then an independent publisher in Montgomery, Alabama. It is now part of the University of Georgia Press. When the New South edition of Huck Finn was first announced in 2011, it was pilloried. Twain scholars accused Gribben of censoring the work of an American icon, while editorialists attacked his work as political correctness gone wild. In an op-ed, the Twain biographer Ron Powers charged him with the evisceration of a classic. Fishkin, the Stanford scholar, was more measured but equally disapproving, arguing that Gribben's edits neutered the book. To expose a racist society for what it is, you have to show racists as they are, speaking as they would speak, she wrote. 15 years later, the tide has shifted. No teacher I've met speaks the slur aloud in the classroom, or allows students to do so. Instead, they substitute N-word, or a nonverbal sound like mm. Knowing that such a thing existed, it felt derelict to me to choose another version than the New South edition, says Peter Merlethar, an English teacher in Washington, D.C., who is white. To have the word on the page for kids to see, to read independently, and either to misunderstand contextually or be grievously hurt by it. I don't know that even with a dozen of years of experience, I would choose the uncensored version, he adds. Maya Dunkley, one of his students, agrees with his approach. You don't have to read racism to learn about racism and learn that it's wrong. Maya, who identifies as biracial, tells me. But most of the teachers I spoke to felt that Gribben's effort, while well-intentioned, was misguided. The educator and scholar Jocelyn A. Chadwick, who is Black and has written extensively about Piketty, as well as about Twain and race, argues that it's better for an inexperienced teacher not to teach the novel at all than to use the New South edition. The slur, she says, is essential to the book. It's not a hip-hop word. It's not a slang word. It's a word that's so filled with blood and agony and hatred, she says, adding, it's supposed to hurt. Ayub Sisse, a Black student from Washington, D.C., agrees. Just knowing how jarring it is and how cautiously and frequently it is used in the story, I think it's important for all of us to have that perspective, he says. Samantha Goodwin, who taught Ebub at Seedwell Friends School in Washington, spent several class periods, contextualizing the slur, using the work as a linguistic Geneva Smitherman and the historian Elizabeth Struder prior. I sat in one of her classes as she walked her students through the difference between milder Horatian satire, which is meant to be funny, and Juvenalian satire, the harshest form of that device, which Twain uses for his sharpest critiques. It's not meant to make you feel good, she told me. It's meant to make the reader uncomfortable and angry. Twain's use of the word is part of his assault on the hypocritical mores of supposedly genteel Southern society. People Huck and Jim encounter over the course of the novel, many of whom Huck believes he should respect as quality, participate in a blood feud that results in the deaths of multiple people, including children. Try to swindle three grieving sisters out of their inheritance and speak of Black people as less than human. If you read it without understanding its satire, your anger will be directed at the author, Goodwin cautioned. This is exactly what happens when students first encounter Huck Finn. As the students debated where various scenes in the novel fall on the satirical spectrum, Goodwin, who is white, brought up Huck's demeaning language about Black people. There was a pause in which I could see the discomfort on some students' faces. Finally, a white student responded, "It's supposed to anger you," he said. "You feel like Huck has been taught that Black people aren't human." "You're speaking nicely to the power of Huck as narrator," Goodwin responded. "He doesn't have the ability to take the next step and say, 'Wait a second, why did I believe that?' But we get angry." In a pedagogical culture that tends to shy away from unpleasantness, Goodwin's approach felt like an honest and valuable way of dealing with one of the ugliest aspects of American literary history. Reading Huck Finn isn't just an intellectual experience. It's also an emotional journey. If the book produces strong feelings in its readers, it's doing what it's supposed to do. Still, I left Goodwin's classroom wondering whether her strategy was replicable on a larger scale. She teaches in an elite private school where around 40% of students are white, and she's able to design her own curriculum. It's easy to see how the social dynamics could spin out of control in a classroom led by a teacher with less experience or skill or fewer resources. She thinks her own children, who are biracial, should wait until at least the age of 14 to read the novel. And even Goodwin can't persuade all her students of the book's value. At the end of the school year, when she asks them, anonymously, whether she'll still be taught, some say no, it's just racist. In addition to the slur, Twain's characterization of Jim is another reason why readers perceive Huck Finn as racist. The characters speak in heavy dialect that sounds similar to the portrayals of Black people in minstrel shows. Sometimes, even seems to function as a foil to Huck, expressing confusion over simple facts or misunderstanding well-known stories, such as the parable of King Solomon and the baby. In one classroom I visited, students debated whether it was intended to serve as comic relief. It's sometimes seen that way. In Chapter 2, Huck and Tom Sawyer are trying to sneak out of the widow's house. Huck stumbles and attracts the attention of Jim, who goes outside and stops just at the spot where the boys are hiding. "Dog my cat, if I didn't hear something, it's going to sit down here and listen till I hears it again," he says, apparently to himself. positioning himself near the top of the boys. He falls asleep, allowing them to escape. Percival Everett's 2024 novel, James, which won both the Pulitzer Prize and the National Book Award, loosely retells the story of Huck Finn from Jim's perspective. Everett's version of the character sometimes seemed tailor-made to compensate for the apparent flaws in Twain's depiction. Not only has he secretly taught himself to read and write, but he also holds erudic fantasy conversations with Enlightenment philosophers. When he uses dialect, it's canny survival strategy, giving white people a version of black people they can feel superior to. More than a correlation, it's a rescue mission, Sam Sachs wrote in the Wall Street Journal. But in the gap between Huck's narration and what is actually going on, Twain allows the readers to enter into Jim's perspective and to notice how other characters do not. Robert Paul Lamb, author of The Forecoming, Huck and Jim's America, Slavery, Race, and Realism in Mark Twain's World, speculates that Jim's performative language in the first perspective and to notice how other characters do not. Robert Paul Lamb, author of The Forecoming, Huck and Jim's America, Slavery, Race, and Realism

resourceful than Huck appreciates. Start with the assumption that Jim is smart, she tells her students. Once that seed is planted, they begin to recognize Huck's blind spots. A body can see and don't see at the same time. A first-person narrative, by definition, is limited to the point of view of the person who is telling the story. The fact that the novel is narrated in Huck's exceedingly unreliable voice means Twain can't give us Jim's point of view on anything. But when things happen that Huck has no words to express, because they're beyond his compassion or involve a leap of empathy he can't yet make, Twain indicates that by leaving him silent. Toni Morrison describes these moments as when scenes and incidents swell the heart unbearably precisely because unarticulated and the force of imagination almost against the will. Morrison may be thinking of the end of chapter 23, one of the book's most poignant episodes. One morning, Huck finds Jim weeping and with longing for his wife and children. At the time, defenders of slavery often justified separating families by saying that black people's families were not as strong as white people's. It suddenly strikes Huck that this is a lie. I do believe he cared just as much for his people as white folks does for theirin, he muses. It's a shocking line, in a moment when we might need to remind ourselves that Twain is representing such ideas rather than endorsing them. Much of the novel's extraordinary energy comes from the tension between Huck's dawning sense of morality and the inadequacy of his language to convey it. Then, Jim tells him a wrenching story. One day, shortly after his daughter recovered from scarlet fever, she ignored an order that he gave her, and he struck her hard across the face in rage. A moment later, when she failed to react to a loud noise, he realized the disease had left her deaf. He castigated himself for treating his child, a child he may never see again, so harshly and unfairly. Oh, de poor little thing, de God Almighty forgive poor old Jim, 'cause he never gonna forgive himself as long as he live, Jim recalls saying. Oh, she was plain deaf and dumb, Huck, plain deaf and dumb. I'd be treating her so. The chapter ends without comment from Huck, just Jim's words, with all their pain, for the reader to endure. If you were to say to Mark Twain today, you were racist, he probably would agree with you, John Pascal told a class of 11th graders at Seton Hall Preparatory School, an all-boys Catholic high school in New Jersey. Before Pascal's students even opened Huck Finn, he walked them through Twain's life story, focusing on the writer's about-face with regard to slavery and the close relations he had with black people, including Frederick Douglass. Pascal, who is white, especially likes to tell the story of Warner T. McGuin, a black student at Yale Law School whose tuition Twain paid, a gesture many see as an attempt at reparations for slavery. People who say Huck Finn is racist, and Mark Twain is racist, don't know this fact, Pascal told his students. On this spring morning, they were walking through chapter 15, one of the thorniest passages. Huck and Jim have been looking for the point where the Mississippi and Ohio rivers converge. They plan to stop there and find a steamboat to take them up for the free states. The river is enveloped in fog and full of debris when Huck paddles ahead in a canoe to look for a place to anchor the raft. He can't find his way back. When he finally returns the next morning, Jim is overjoyed to see him. But Huck, who can rarely resist playing a mean trick, tries to convince Jim that he dreamed the entire episode. The students were at first too focused on decoding Jim's speech to appreciate the emotional dynamics. Goodness gracious, is that you, Huck? And ain't you dead? And ain't you drowned? You's back again? One of the boys read haltingly as others snickered. Jim finally concedes that even offers an interpretation of the supposed dream, but Huck can't stop there. What do these things stand for? He asks, pointing to the leaves and branches that accumulated on the raft during the stormy night. Now Jim understands that Huck was fooling him. When I got all wore out, would work, and would be calling for you, and went to sleep, my heart was almost broke because I lost you.
he tells

0: He tells Huck, "Even when you was thinking about was you can make a fool of old Jim with a lie. That truck that is trash, and trash is what people puts dirt in the head and phrase and what makes them ashamed." This speech constitutes the most important education Huck receives from anyone in the entire novel. At a time when in some states black people could be whipped simply for speaking rudely to white people, this was revolutionary. There's no instance I can think of a black person's correcting a white person in the 19th century American literature, Fishkin says. Jim leaves Huck alone to think about what he's done. Soon, Huck does a remarkable thing for a white person of his era. He apologized to Jim. "It was 15 minutes before I could work myself up to go and humble myself to an N-word. But before I'd done it, I weren't ever sorry for afterwards neither," he says. "I didn't do him no more mean tricks, and I would have done that one if he'd known it and would make him feel that way." Once again, Twain's irony sits in the space between Huck's primitive language and his dawning racial consciousness. The phrase he uses, "humble myself to an N-word," is grotesque. But he's moving towards the understanding that black people are equal to white people in every way, including in their emotional lives, a point that was not taken for granted at the time of the novel. Now, why did it take him 15 minutes, Pascal asks his class? Because it's not just something he would normally have to do, to apologize to a slave, said a student in front of the row, highlighting to the passage. "The institution of slavery is so strong that it takes him 15 minutes to walk through it and do the right thing and just apologize," he paused. "Is he ashamed for apologizing?" "No," the boys chorused. "I wasn't sorry. How come we didn't get the actual words of apology?" "It was not needed," another student said. Pascal, who had been pacing among the boys, paused again. Twain's emphasis is on the showing that Jim has a voice, and that a voice is as human as a white person's, he believed. For Huck to say anything, if Huck gives the words and we read it, takes away the power of what Jim said. Allowing Jim's speech to stand without comment also lets Twain avoid sentimentalizing him, as a writer more given to using characters as mouthpieces for his own opinion might run the risk of doing. Rowan Pa, one of Pascal's students, later told me that his class was amazed to realize the book's one good character is Jim. If Twain has hidden Jim's agency and humanity beneath the stereotypes of his time, he's challenging the reader to unearth the character's true depth rather than succumb to the racism the novel condemns. In the book's emotional climax, Huck discovers that two con men with whom he and Jim have become embroiled, sold Jim to a farmer for $40. Over two pages, Twain walks us through Huck's dilemma. According to what he's always been told, the right thing is to write to Miss Watson, Jim's enslaver, and tell her where he is. But he can't make himself do it. He thinks about how Jim said, "I was his best friend old Jim has ever had in the world, and the only one he's got now." Though Huck believes he's acting against God's wishes, he takes a stand for what he feels is right. "All right, then, I'll go to hell," he announces, tearing up the letter for what he's been trying to write. We might say that Huck shouldn't be congratulated for doing the only compassionate thing. It may have functioned as a book against racism in its own time, but it doesn't have the same effect now, says Maya Dunkley, a student who read the New South edition. Others argue that Huck's journey as a white character is relevant only to white people. "I don't think Huck Finn is a novel for young black kids," says Randall Doughton, the black filmmaker. "It's really for white folks to enter into these stories and hash it out." Some students of color I spoke to, though, find that Huck's dilemma speaks to their experience. Kathika Pachana, an Indian American student who read the novel in Conway's class, compared the racial dynamics of the book to an anti-Muslim prejudice among Hindus. Conway, who was white, said a Korean student in his class drew an analogy with Japanese oppression of Koreans. "That's exactly what you need to take away," he said. You need to make it real. The more I think about Huck Finn, though, the more I wonder whether treating it as a book against racism is necessarily limiting. Its larger theme transcends race, the need for each person, thinking and acting as an individual, to determine their own moral code. If the novel remains inspiring, it's not because Huck comes to understand that black people are equal to white people. It's because he offers a step-by-step guide to challenging the status quo, demonstrating how someone steeped in the prejudice of his time learns to assert his own understandings of right and wrong. Huck will soon be faced with a new dilemma, one which teachers especially can empathize. When Huck finally finds the farm to which Jim was sold, the owners turn out to be Tom Sawyer's Aunt Sally and Uncle Silas, and then Tom himself shows up to visit. He tells Huck that Miss Watson died and set Jim free in her will. But before telling Jim, or his aunt, or his uncle, Tom suggests Jim to cruelly, drawn-out charade of imprisonment, with little opposition from Huck. As Erin Bartman, the Associate Director for Education at the Mark Twain House and Museum in Hartford, notes, it's one thing to have discovered that everything you believe was wrong, and the world you live in wants you to keep holding on to that fiction in order to fit in, and another to stick to your new principles when your cool friend comes around. Critics have always hated this ending. Hemingway, who wrote that all modern American literature comes from one book by Mark Twain called Huckleberry Finn, encouraged readers to quit before the final chapters, because the rest is just cheating. In an influential essay published in 1953, the critic Leo Marx argued that the ending is an artistic and ethical failure that substitutes cheap entertainment for the novel's moral heart. Maya puts it more succinctly. The novel has a lot of white savior vibes. Reading politely, some see the ending as a metaphor for the failures of the post-Reconstruction era, which were at the forefront of Twain's mind in the early 1880s, after his book, his first visit back to South since the Civil War. It's written out of anger, says Stephen Harris, a teacher in Brooklyn. He was mad at what he saw in the South, mad at what he saw in his people, having done to black people. Even so, it's excruciating to watch Huck go along with Tom's heartless plan, knowing that Jim could be suffering. Huck tells us that Jim, he couldn't see no sense in most of it, but he allowed, well, we was white folks and knowed him better than him. Of course, there's a stinging irony in this. Jim had no choice but to agree. The reader really does know better, though, and feels sorrow and rage on Jim's behalf. Perhaps this is Twain's intention. Remember Chadwick's words. It's supposed to hurt. Twain saves some of his subtlest and thus most devastating satire for Aunt Sally and Uncle Silas, whom Huck sees as kindly white folks who are capable of thoughtless brutality towards their slaves. One small example. The presence on the farm of a yaller girl, the word yaller or yellow referred to biracial people. In this, the novel's way of telling us that Uncle Silas, so kind and affectionate to Tom and Huck, rapes his slaves. It's another example of Morrison's idea that Twain forces us to experience an act of imagination almost against the will. At the end of the book, Tom suggests that all three of them go off and have new adventures. Huck agrees, but once again, the text is silent, where Jim might respond. We know that he only wants to find his wife and children. Perhaps Twain means for us to feel the absence of resolution, the failure to bring this paradigmatic story of race relations to a satisfying conclusion, maybe the only ending possible. America has never been able to write a better ending. The writer, David Bradley, who is black, has said, America has never been able to write any ending at all. In 1989, Huck Finn ranked number 3 as a national study of the most frequently taught works in American high schools. The current data isn't as comprehensive, but in a study conducted recently by the National Council of Teachers of English, only 77 of around 4,000 teachers listed it as a book they often used. The teachers I spoke to are certain the trend is moving downward. Many of them are the last of their colleagues still teaching the book. Twain understood as well as anyone that literary trends change. If Huck Finn was once perceived as the quintessential work of American literature, we now have a greater appreciation of the importance of multiple stories and perspectives, many of which the teachers I encountered pair the novel with slave narratives or other texts by Black writers. Chadwick argues that without Twain as their predecessor, contemporary, Black writers could not write about slavery the way they do. It all starts with Twain, she says. But that doesn't mean we are finished learning from him. Huck Finn draws on one of the most memorable and sympathetic Black characters in 19th century American fiction and makes its readers feel the character's pain. It brings us inside the confusion of a young boy who discovers not only that he has been lied to all his life, but also how hard it is to stand up for new beliefs under social pressure. And it forces readers to work hard to understand that we're getting a limited picture, and sometimes an entirely misleading one, of what's actually taking place. The disappearance of Huck Finn is a worrisome sign that wrestling with a difficult book and emerging with one's thoughts, invigorated, is no longer a given in the high school classroom. If students are no longer learning the skills of literary interpretation and critical thinking, Twain's most important novel may eventually fulfill his own ironic definition of a classic, a book which people praise but don't read. As a nation, we will be poorer for its absence. It's a tough book, Chadwick says, but it's a book about us. The next article I will be reading is There Will Be Blood. From forests to fields to urban parks, ticks haunted everyone this summer. Will life outdoors ever be the same? By Benjamin Wallace. Do you know the revolting things a tick actually does after scurrying up your body? Once the bug has nestled in a warm, damp, often hidden spot where skin is thin and blood vessels are plentiful, two of its mouth parts saw through your skin to obtain an initial grip. Next, a third mouth part, a barbed straw called the hypostrome, bores into you and begins oozing spit. The spit has a diabolical chemistry that lets the bug feed undetected. The saliva at once cements in its place, numbs the bite site, and secretes an antiglug to keep your blood flowing. For days, then you supply the tick with its blood meal as it rhythmically alternates between drinking your vital fluid and injecting potentially germ-filled saliva into the bite cavity. The Lone Star tick, named for the white splotch on adult females' backs, shares these disgusting eating habits with the black-legged tick, more familiarly known as the deer tick, giver of Lyme disease, but is worse. It feels at home in a wider variety of habitats, from deep forests to suburban lawn. A deer tick can lay 1,000 to 3,000 eggs. A lone star can lay 5,000. Deer ticks merely wait in leaves or litter or a blade of grass for the next meal to brush past. Lone stars can sense a target up to 15 yards away and aggressively pursue their prey. The Lone Star has longer mouth parts, which penetrate more deeply into flesh. A deer tick, once attached to you, can take 24 hours or longer to impart its Lyme payload, so there is time to pull it off, in theory. A molecule called alpha-gal, which is present in a Lone Star's saliva, can be in your blood almost instantly. This is a problem, because it gives some victims a dangerous allergy to red meat, called alpha-gal syndrome. And while Lyme is basically treatable in 95% of cases, says Sam Telford, a professor of infectious diseases and global health at the Cummings School of Veterinary Medicine at Tufts University, with alpha-gal, there is no known treatment. Doctors advise people diagnosed with it to carry an EpiPen. Unfortunately, the Lone Star is ascendant. Lyme disease is more or less priced and as an entrenched risk of Northeastern living at this point. But the more recent emergence of the Lone Star threat has punctured the delusion that we can just tough ticks out. Researchers at the University of Virginia published a study in November documenting the first known alpha-gal death. 2 weeks after going on a camping trip in 2024, Brian Paul Waitzel, a 47-year-old pilot for JetBlue and father of three, ate beef at a school barbecue in New Jersey, and several hours later he went into anaphylactic shock. Never knowing whether your next hamburger might be your last is hugely attention-getting proposition, says Richard S. Osfield, a disease ecologist at the Carey Institute of Ecosystem Studies in Millbrook, New York. In 2023, 3 whole tick seasons ago, the Centers for Disease Control and Prevention estimated that nearly 500,000 Americans already had alpha-gal syndrome. There's a reason to suspect that this number is widely low. In states where the Lone Star is endemic, 24% of blood donor samples have been tested positive for alpha-gal antibodies. The tick itself, historically partial to the American South, is now established in the Northeast and Upper Midwest. In places where the two top ticks overlap, it's starting to look as if the Lone Star could supplant the deer tick as the dominant species. And Osfield notes the geographic reach of the Lone Stars is not identical to that of deer ticks. New populations are being recruited into the world of fearing and loathing ticks. One of those new populations, upsettingly for people who have long assured themselves that glass, steel, and pavement are remote against woodsy threats, is the Amtrak corridor city dweller in places like Washington, Philadelphia, and even New York. Programs to increase urban green space combined with complacency among tick-oblivious urban areas have made a surge in metropolitan tick-borne illnesses increasingly likely. In June, the New York Times reported the ticks were present in most New York City parks, and that people in both Staten Island and the Bronx have been infected with Lyme disease after being bitten. According to researchers with Columbia's Eco-Epidemiology Lab, which has been collecting specimens in the 5 boroughs for several years, Brooklynites and Prospect Park, where there are relatively few ticks, expresses the most anxiety about the bugs. Noah Edelman, an undergraduate researcher on Columbia's team, has been doing these tick drags for 3 years without being bitten. But in July, in Staten Island Park, he felt an itch on the back of his waist and found an adult Lone Star attached there. He then experienced firsthand how dangerously unprepared most medical facilities are to treat this new threat. At an urgent care center in Manhattan's Upper West Side, he was prescribed doxycycline, the standard antibiotic for Lyme, but one that is irrelevant for alpha-gal. I was like, "Why are you giving me this?" he says. They're like, "Well, this is our protocol for tick bites." Conventional wisdom about ticks, in other words, is clearly lagging the first changing reality on the ground. From 2004 to 2016, report cases of tick-borne diseases in the U.S. nearly doubled. 4 out of 5 of those who were Lyme, nearly 500,000 Americans, are estimated to be treated for it each year. But 7 tick-borne maladies are not previously reported in the United States, also made their debuts. Ticks now account for 4 out of 5 vector-borne, which is to say bug-delivered, illnesses in the country. In April, the CDC reported that emergency room visits from people bitten by ticks were up 50% from a year earlier and were highest in a decade in most parts of the country. On August 18th, with 3 days still go in the month, August numbers were already higher than for any full August on record. And in the Lone Star era, even summer's end didn't bring tick relief. The threat of deer ticks and Lyme disease fades as fall arrives, but later summer and fall are precisely when the giant masses of eggs birthed by Lone Stars begin to hatch. In other words, the worst part of the worst season of the worst year yet for Tick Threat is just getting started. And it's possible we'll be back on this as the good old days. The bug situation is getting out of hand. Every year there are more of them, more kinds of them, and more places. Ticks, a tiny kin of scorpions and spiders, are just one plague. New bugs arrive in the U.S. as stowaways, on the cargo planes and fast container ships that ply the world's ever more hyperactive commerce networks. They threaten to make our lives into walking nightmares with B-movie titles like Giant Needle Ants, the Asian needle ant which has a venom-dispensing stinger that can trigger anaphylaxis in people. Flying spiders, the cold-tolerant yellow and black Juro spider, which can sail through the air when young and later grows into a palm-sized anachrid. Giant snails, the giant African land snail, carry a rat lungworm, which can put you in a coma. For now, though, it's the tick century, when a worrisome and potentially dangerous but forgettable in the moment nuisance seems inescapably everywhere all at once. Climate change, suburbanation, and increasingly overlapping populations of people, mice, and deer have led to more days each year when you might run into a tick, more places where you might have that encounter, and more health problems it might inflict. Because the main drivers of the tick takeover are human-made, ticks embody a creeping sense that we do this to ourselves, that a reckoning is here. Ticks, as much as they are a vector for exotic diseases, have in the post-pandemic era burrowed into our fish as the carriers and transmitters of a raft of civilization anxieties. Anxieties about fast-onset epidemics we aren't ready for, about poorly understood illnesses like post-treatment Lyme disease syndrome that defy simple diagnosis but come amid a worldwide explosion in autoimmune disorders. About the long arm of climate change, ticks have become thieves of our ease and joy, taunting our cherished hiking spots and vacation destinations, replacing a carefree relationship with nature with a menace of a sneaky, spreading, ever-shifting foe. Not every tick carries pathogens, though. Roughly half of adult deer ticks in the Northeast have Lyme. Even those that do not successfully infect every victim. But the peril is still real. The lone star whose bite can change your life can also give you diseases that, at their worst, can lead to hospitalization, organ failure, or even death, such as tularemia, rabbit fever, bourbon virus, anoculus, and heartland virus. The deer tick, bearer of the Lyme-causing Borrelia bacteria, can also carry the microbes that induce the equally serious babesiosis, anaplasmosis, and ehrlichiosis, the dangerous virus that causes Powassan, and even the molecule that can trigger Alpha-Gal syndrome. It's really a Pandora's box of infection, Thomas Daniels, who runs the Fordham Tick Index, says of the deer tick. Other ticks on the rise include the Asian longhorn tick, which can give you enterocolosis, the Gulf Coast tick, spotted river rickettsiosis, and the American dog tick, Rocky Mountain spotted fever. To people with trust issues, ticks are nature's deep state, an insidious network of scarcely visible malefactors posed to wreak havoc in our lives. A tale circulated online by the MAHA Moms Coalition, among others, holds the big pharma has been dumping boxes of ticks on Midwestern farms to amplify demand for a forthcoming Lyme vaccine. Another conspiracy theory suggests that the Gates Foundation, which has funded research into cattle ticks, is somehow behind the rise of Alpha-Gal syndrome with the secret agenda of promoting veganism. Most persistent is the idea that the Lyme epidemic began as a lab leak from Plum Island, the site of an animal disease research center on Long Island Sound. And as tick truthers would have had it, of a secret military program to engineer ticks as bioweapons. Health Secretary Robert F. Kennedy Jr. has already deemed the bioweapon origin story highly likely. And in December, the House of Representatives passed an amendment written by Chris Smith, a Republican from New Jersey, that would require the Government Accountability Office to investigate whether the Cold War-era Department of Defense weaponized ticks with Lyme disease. It's possible to dismiss these paranoid theories. All have been debunked, without ignoring the concern that fuels them. Why, more than half of a century after a cluster of ailing children in Lyme, Connecticut, have drew our attention to the problem of tick-borne disease. Is it only getting worse? Why can't science solve this problem? We could, of course, just kill all the deer. Where there are deer, there are ticks. A tick is generally born free of pathogens, but eats three blood meals in its 2 to 3 year lifespan. The first of two of these meals, the deer tick typically feeds on small animals, which serve as the primarily reservoir for their microbe that causes Lyme. When a tick feeds on an infected animal, the tick can become infected in turn. Deers are not themselves hosts for Lyme-causing agent, but they're integral to the Lyme epidemic and other tick-borne health problems because they provide deer ticks and lone stars with their mating grounds and their final largest blood meal, the one that enables them to lay their vile blobs of tick caviar and multiply in mass soon after the tick dies. People may fret about ticks, but ticks aren't thinking about people. A person who is bitten may have just had the bad luck to cross paths with a tick that might have preferred a rodent or a deer. As part of his doctoral research in 1986, Telford oversaw an experiment on Great Island, a peninsula on Cape Cod, that shrank the deer population to more than 80%. The upshot, reducing deer can reduce ticks, but only when done to an extreme degree. Among other reasons, if you kill only, say, half a herd, ticks will just concentrate on the remaining deer. It's more bang for your buck to go after the reproductive host, Telford says. There have already been one deer genocide, more or less. Before 1800, as many as 30 million white-tailed deer roamed North America. There were swarms of ticks, too, but fewer people to run into them. Per Kalm, a Nordic naturalist, noted that the very disagreeable insect he encountered during his travels across the continent in the 1700s may in the future cause the inhabitants of this land great damage unless a method is discovered to which will prevent it from increasing at such a shocking rate. Then, vast tracts of forests gave way to farms, and with hunting unregulated, the white-tailed population plummeted to fewer than 300,000. Ticks in the first half of the 20th century were not a problem, but as farmland were reforested, human sprawl eliminated natural predators and even increased edible vegetation. Milder winters led to more fawns survive to adulthood. As a result, white-tailed deer populations have exploded back to about 30 million. In response, the idea of mass deer slaughter has been revived. In 2014, the Department of Agriculture and the Long Island Farm Bureau announced a plan to kill as many as 9,000 deer. On a government-sanctioned call typically done at night when people are scarce and deer are active, a sharpshooter can do things sometimes forbidden in recreational hunting, like putting out corn as bait and outfitting a rifle with a suppressor, so killing one deer does not alert its peers. A participating sharpshooter later described in a blog post the devastation of the disintegrating bullets he used, after turning the entire skull into jelly. Afterward, men in Tyvek suits field-dressed the animals. The venison went into food pantries. But decimating a local herd is a very tall order. Outside of islands and peninsulas, most places have unpredictable dynamic deer populations. And every deer you kill or sterilize, another might arrive elsewhere. Sterilization is expensive, labor-intensive, and unpopular. Increasing deer are in densely populated places where hunting isn't allowed. And the politics of killing deer or Bambis or Rudolphs is still more daunting still. In Long Island's planned deer massacre of 2014, for instance, only 192 deer were killed in the end. After pushback that included, just in East Hampton, a petition, a rally, and lawsuits. A year later, the town paid a contractor $190,000 to sterilize more than 200 does and bucks, only to abandon the experiment amid complaints about taxes and animal cruelty and a lawsuit from the wildlife advocacy group. The surge in Lone Star ticks, an ominous development in virtually all respects, has nonetheless awakened among battle-scarred veterans of deer wars, hoping to end the stalemate. "It becomes a game-changer," says Tony DiNicola, a wildlife ecologist in Connecticut who found White Buffalo, the nonprofit the village of East Hampton hired to sterilize its deer 12 years ago. "You get arrhythmic symptoms or Lyme disease that sucks for you, but you might end up dead. The political conversation has really changed. It's worth noting that the alpha-gal allergy can, in many cases, eventually fade if the victim steers clear of meat for a while." In any case, deer aren't the only bad actors here. Of the small rodents that serve as Lyme-producing microbes' primary reservoir, the white-footed mouse in particular have proliferated near people for the same climate and habitat reasons as ticks. It's probably that particularly accurate in a place like the Hamptons, where the iconic private hedges are welcoming to mice. Do something about mice, one idea goes, and you can do something about deer ticks at least. Mice play a less important role in the diet of Lone Stars. The proposed mouse solutions are less violent than the deer solution. A group at the Tufts Veterinary School is testing an anti-Lyme antibiotic that could be carpet-bombed in areas dense with mice, says Lyndon Hugh, a professor of medicine and microbiology at Tufts Medical School, who was involved with the project and would target just Lyme, bypassing public health concerns about encouraging broader antibiotic resistance. Another group at MIT is working to genetically engineer Lyme-immune white-footed mice, with the idea of releasing tens of thousands of them in a 100-square-mile Lyme epicenter to replace the local mice population and block the transmission of Lyme to ticks. The MIT scientists are hoping to try this on Nantucket and Martha's Vineyard and have been meeting with people there for a decade to engage the community. I'm sorry, that is all we have time for today. I'm Gabriella, and I thank you for listening to the New York Times Magazine at the Talking Information Center.
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2: Here's the forecast for the Boston and South Shore area on the Talking Information Center from the National Weather Service. For today, clouds and rain as the storm moves away, temperatures in the mid-60s. Showers, clouds overnight, temperatures dropping down to the mid-50s. And some stray showers on Monday, temperatures near 60. The sun rose this morning at 6:38, setting at 6:33 this evening. 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
7: Hello, today is Wednesday, September 23rd, 2026. Following is a 60-minute reading coming to you from the Talking Information Center featuring the very latest edition of Time Magazine, the September 28th edition. My name is Fred. We're going to start with the cover story, which has a very lovely picture of Dolly Parton on the front. Dolly Parton, 1946 2026. This piece is by Shima Ollier. To our fans around the world, she was Saint Dolly, the American godmother who channeled the sorrows of everyday life into song, wrapping ugly truths in pretty packages. Though she was described by music journalist Robert Orman as the Mozart of our times, her larger-than-life hair, coupled with an excess in rhinestones, surgical implants, and cosmetic work, concealed the iron will through which she confronted the day's realities with her craft. I saw Dolly Parton, who died on August 25th in Nashville, at 80 during her Pure and Simple tour in October 2016, a month before the most divisive election in American collective memory, and the year before I began reporting a podcast about her life called Dolly Parton's America. At the time, it seemed as if hatred for both sides of the political aisle had never been more grotesque. But at Parton's show, we all sang together. When I asked her what Dolly Parton's America meant to her, she responded that her perspective wasn't limited by borders, that it was Dolly Parton's world. I just think we need to love one another. I think we need to try a little harder. We need to be a little kinder. We need to be a little smarter. We need to have more love and compassion. The last time I saw her, she told me she was planning a comedy album. She also said that unlike other artists for whom posthumously released music has been a point of contention, she had recorded many more songs of hope she'd put away in a vault to be released throughout the 100 years following her death. Many wealthy folk prefer to be compassionate from on high, if at all, never getting their feet wet or hands dirty. Parton rolled in the mud. She claimed she modeled her look on the town trash whore. It was her idea of glamour. Yellow hair piled atop her head, bright red lipstick and nails, high-heeled shoes, and a tight skirt. I thought that woman was the prettiest thing I'd ever seen, she once said on Ellen. So I grew up to look just like her. Once she achieved a certain level of fame, her body became a punchline. When two male scientists made the world's first cloned sheep in 1996, they named it after Parton for its large mammaries. Parton laughed the cracks off with quips of her own. For the podcast, I asked her whether she thought her looks stopped journalists, mostly men, when she was coming up, from taking her work seriously. She shrugged off the question. Sometimes you have to look like Jezebel in order to get some laughs, or rather to get some angelic things done in the world. There are countless examples of remarkable women erased by history. But Parton survived her own story long enough to tell it. Her cycle of resurrections didn't seem to change her much over the years, even as the highs garnered her over $500 million and an eternal legacy. Dolly Rebecca Parton arrived on January 19, 1946, in an unheated cabin without indoor plumbing or electricity, about an hour outside of Knoxville, Tennessee, atop the Great Smoky Mountains. Her parents paid the doctor who trekked to their home to deliver her with a sack of cornmeal. The fourth of 12 children, she and her siblings slept three or four to a bed. The only modern convenience was a battery-powered radio. She grew up surrounded by pines, butterflies, creeks, and neon green moss. As her father worked from sun up to sundown as a farmer, her mother sang the children Irish and Welsh folk songs, One day, Parton fashioned a makeshift microphone from a tobacco stick in a tin can and performed a show. By 5, she had written her first song, Little Tiny Tasseltop, about a corn cob doll. By 8, her uncle Bill Owens, who wrote songs and performed across East Tennessee, began to teach her the guitar. They sang together at supermarket openings, rallies, fairs, and talent contests. By age 10, he'd arranged for her to appear on a local radio television program. I'm not sure what that is. Local radio, CUM television program. This was Parton's first break. At 11, she got her first recorded song, Puppy Love, co-written with Owens on the radio. And at 13, she told Johnny Cash she wanted to sing at the Grand Ole Opry. So when an older Opry performer gave up his spot one Saturday night in 1959, Parton got her chance. Cash himself introduced her to the crowd of 2,000 as a little girl here from up in East Tennessee. That night, she received 3 encores. The day after she graduated from high school, Parton took a Greyhound 180 miles to Nashville. For weeks, she lived off soups made of ketchup and mustard and food left in the halls of hotels. But these scrappy days quickly paid off. She landed a record deal at 19, and soon after, a husband, Carl Dean, whom she met at the wishy-washy laundromat and who would remain married to until his death in 2025. When her record company encouraged her to delay marriage to keep her appeal to the male audience, she married Dean anyway. Parton moved like perfume, wafting through the world of men while doing things her own way. When her prophetic single, Dumb Blonde, hit the airwaves in 1966, it captured the attention of a star of the number one syndicated country music TV show in the nation. Porter Wagoner, known for his rhinestone suits, had been looking for a new girl singer. The pair's love-hate working relationship kicked off quickly. On her first stint on the show, Wagoner cut off a shy Parton before she had finished singing. Alternately fighting and writing, they produced hit after hit, and a bolder, louder Parton began to emerge. Wagoner made her a better performer, and she made him a better songwriter. She also sharpened her already acute sense of humor as a kind of defense mechanism. Early in her career, she'd been panned as the ditz with a Minnie Mouse voice, but she came into a new level of mastery, recording the Mule Skinner Blues in 1970. Parton sang the first note so long that the band could not begin to play until they followed her lead. The record earned her first individual Grammy nomination in 1970. She received 11 Grammys over the course of her career. During her partnership with Wagoner, she wrote many of her signature hits, including Coat of Many Colors and Jolene. When Parton decided it was time to leave his show, he sued her for $3 million, claiming breach of contract. Famously, I Will Always Love You served as her way of letting him know how much she appreciated him, even as she would be paying him a settlement of $1 million for years. When Elvis' manager told her that Elvis would record I Will Always Love You if she'd give up half the publishing rights, she refused. I wanted to hear Elvis sing it, and it broke my heart. I cried all night, she said in 2021. She attributed this stubbornness to her father's business sense as a farmer. Her songs were like crops. If she didn't own the harvest, her family would go hungry. Parton's life played out as a constellation of experiences in sync with American history. She entered the working world around the time the first workplace sex discrimination law passed. her decision to leave her creative partnership with Wagner coincided with women leaving unhappy marriages in droves following the passage of no-fault divorce laws. She starred alongside Jane Fonda and Lily Tomlin in 9 to 5, the 1980 movie based on a real-life grassroots movement of female office workers, for which Parton penned the title tune. Both song and film were overwhelming hits. Perhaps Parton's most countercultural act was her decision to work and not have children at a time when President Reagan's push for traditional family values took hold of the country. Over the years, Parton's music evolved from heart-wrenching, sad-ass songs to female power anthems like Light of a Clear Blue Morning, to spiritual tunes like The Seeker. In the mid-80s, she opened up about her depression following the end of an affair of the heart, family issues, and a negative experience filming The Best Little Whorehouse in Texas. She was dealing with health problems, ultimately undergoing a partial hysterectomy and struggling to lose weight. She documented her loneliness in Two Doors Down and started over professionally. She trimmed her band, started her own label, and founded her amusement park, Dollywood. She came to embody her moniker, the Iron Butterfly. Amid cultural and social upheaval, Parton grew accustomed to coming under fire. In 2017, when her Dolly's Dixie Stampede, a dinner show with teams from the North and South battling, met with protest during a national reckoning regarding monuments glorifying Confederates, Parton dropped the word Dixie. Her nephew and bodyguard, Brian Seaver, described Parton's way of navigating American politics as dollitics, noting her habit of evading party-line questions. As she put it, my daddy was a Republican and my mama was a Democrat, so that makes me a hypocrite. When she took the stage at the 69th Emmys in 2017 for a 9-to-5 reunion alongside Tomlin and Fonda, she refused to join in their skewering of then-President Don Trump. Instead, she used her weapon of choice, a breast joke. But if you listen, her opinions can be heard in the music. She recorded a song based on a tragic true story of a plane filled with deportees crashing into California's Los Gatos Canyon, another spotlighting the danger of a coal miner's life and the necessity for workers to unite, and yet another telling the story of a girl forced into sex work. Parton received death threats after contributing the song Travelin' Through to the soundtrack of the 2005 film Transamerica about a transgender woman. She also got threats from the KKK over Gay Day, an annual day of visibility for her gay fan base. Still, Parton, the self-proclaimed patron saint of drag queens, continued to champion the LGBTQ plus community, loudly saying, if you're gay, you're gay. If you're straight, you're straight. And you should be allowed to be, you know, how you are and who you are. She once showed up to a drag queen competition only to lose the Dolly look-alike contest to a man in drag. Parton likes standing alone. She never jumped on a bandwagon or punched down. Though she never openly called herself a feminist, she explained to me that she just shunned labels outright. Her radical acceptance of all kinds of people earned her the nickname the Great Unifier. In one of her last interviews for Dolly Parton's America, looking back on her life, she said, I don't practice my faith. I live it. To get back to her God space, Parton would leave Nashville for the Smoky Mountains to fast and come up with new music. Eventually, her 3 a.m. prayers for songs became prayers for creating hope that would last longer than her lifetime. Reflecting on how her father never learned to read or write, she provided $15,000 scholarships to high school students and to improve middle school literacy rates in her home country, in her home county. She gave each child $500 upon graduation. In 1995, she started the Imagination Library, which donates books, more than 300 million of them so far, to children under five. She invested proceeds from Whitney Houston's towering 1992 cover of I Will Always Love You into a black Tennessean community. When the Gatlinburg fires broke out in 2016, she raised millions for victims. She made another significant donation in 2024 to support the victims of Hurricane Helene, donated $1 million toward finding a vaccine for COVID, and began offering full college scholarships to Dollywood employees. Inducted into the Songwriters Hall of Fame in 2001 and awarded the National Medal of Arts in 2005, an honorary doctorate from the University of Tennessee, Knoxville, in 2009, a Grammy Lifetime Achievement Award in 2011, and an honorary Oscar in 2025. Parton piled up accolades as high as the Smokies themselves. But her greatest feat may have been her devotion to other people. Most of them complete strangers. I just love people, she said. When I look at the audience, I see my family. I see the God light, the goodness in everybody, even if they can't see it. Perhaps that spirit is how Jolene came to be covered more than 400 times. My father first heard it sung by Lila Ferrara in the late 1970s in Iran. And what inspired Nelson Mandela to ask his prison guards at Robben Island to play her music over the loudspeakers. It's tempting to think of Parton's life as a fairy tale, but her story is a testament to how a person of humble origins can accomplish extraordinary feats. When I pray for, write with compassion about, and take action for others. And she did this while remaining the butt of the joke, the girl in the wig with a bosom, doing what she believed was right. And the fact she sent me after the first of what would become 11 interviews, after I came to her with 4 hours of intrusive questions, she ended with, I had a nice time with you. Hope you got everything that you wanted. I look forward to hearing from you or seeing you again somewhere down the road. Love, Dolly. What a teacher. I hope we get the lesson. Okay, continuing with remembrances is one for Gloria Steinem, 1934 to 2026. This piece is by Meg Wolitzer. In the beginning, there was the famous story about the young journalist Gloria Steinem going undercover in 1963 as a Playboy bunny, all décolletage and rabbit ears in order to expose a culture of degradation and misogyny. The bunny episode is certainly the Steinem antidote most often cited, but it's such an early story that it's just a canary, really, hinting only a little at what would become a lifelong commitment to feminism. Steinem, who died September 2nd in her home in New York City at the age of 92, was an icon of second-wave feminism. As one of the co-founders in 1971, both Ms. Magazine and, along with many other feminists, the National Woman's Political Caucus, Steinem advocated fiercely and vocally on behalf of women's rights. She was also involved in the fight for the passage of the Equal Rights Amendment. But she didn't consider her life as an active feminist to have started until 1969, when in her mid-30s she attended an abortion speak-out in a church basement. Steinem was there as a reporter for New York Magazine, but found herself struck by the stories the woman told and the truths they were telling Steinem was there as a reporter for New York Magazine, but found herself struck by the

is dedicated to Dr. John Sharp of London, who in 1957, a decade before physicians in England could legally perform an abortion for any reason other than the health of the woman, took the considerable risk of referring for an abortion a 22-year-old American on her way to India. Knowing only that she had broken an engagement at home to seek an unknown fate, he said, "You must promise me two things. First, you will not tell anyone my name. Second, you will do what you want to do with your life." "Dear Dr. Sharp, I believe you, who knew the law was unjust, would not mind if I say this is so long after your death. I've done the best I could with my life. This book is for you." What is it that makes these words so moving? There was always something real and approachable about Steinem, visible in this dedication as well as in the interview she gave and the speeches she delivered. You felt you knew her, or you wished you did. You even imagined being her, just a little. Later on, I was excited to win the Ms. Magazine College Fiction Contest. And still later, the writer Mary Gordon invited me to attend Steinem's 50th birthday party with her. In addition to being overstimulated and thrilled at seeing Steinem, I am pretty sure I also saw Carol Burnett, Sally Ride, and Rosa Parks, if that tells you anything about Steinem's reach. Beyond that, it was so heady that I can't tell you much of anything. In my old age, really old age, since I'm going to live past 100, I hope Steinem once said in an interview with New York Magazine, quote, "I would love to have a dinner," end quote. She envisioned it as having blue gingham curtains and being by the side of the road. And she went on to explain, "Diners are the most democratic places." Although, so let me go back there. So I misread that. Let me just go back to the beginning of this paragraph. "In my old age, really old age, since I'm going to live past 100, I hope Steinem once said in an interview with New York Magazine, I would love to have a diner." She envisioned it as having blue gingham curtains and being by the side of the road. And she went on to explain, "Diners are the most democratic places. Everyone goes, truck drivers go, and people from the neighborhood, people in their tuxes after parties go in the back room." She said, "We could have a little revolutionary meeting from time to time." Steinem never actually had a diner, although she could make the case that she did have a sort of symbolic one because her life's work involved bringing all kinds of people together to talk, often to touch on matters of societal change. She seemed to be everywhere, from the nightly news to a mention on the Mary Tyler Moore Show. The warmth and genuineness of her personality, as well as her convictions, breadth of knowledge and experience and talents, both as a writer and speaker, helped make her a reliable figure over all the decades she spent working for women's equality. In 2013, Barack Obama presented her with the Presidential Medal of Freedom. The expression, "the personal is political," easily comes to mind when thinking of Steinem, whose own origin story strongly shaped her inclination toward activism. Born on March 25, 1934, in Toledo, Ohio, Steinem lived with her mother, Ruth, after her parents' divorce, becoming at 10 the sole caretaker for her mother, who struggled with mental illness. Among Ruth's many other challenges was keeping a job. Feminism was in Steinem's DNA. Her father's mother was involved with women's suffrage and was the first woman elected to the Toledo Board of Education. But Steinem later realized that witnessing the contempt and disregard that people in power expressed toward her mother, seeing how she was treated as invisible, became a formative social justice experience for her. She took her percolating consciousness off to Smith College, the all-women school in Northampton, Mass., where she studied government.

0: But Smith in the 1950s, while academically rigorous, was also sometimes described by critics as a place where students went to get their Mrs. degrees. This, Steinem knew, was not something she wanted for herself. As she once told People magazine, in the 1950s, once you're married, you become what your husband was. So it seemed like the last choice you'd ever have, she added. I'd already been the very small parent of a very big child, my mother. I didn't want to end up taking care of someone else. Steinem didn't eventually marry, but she did eventually marry, rather, but not until in her 60s. Being responsible for her mother not only molded her convictions about what she didn't want, but also seems to have allowed her to figure out earlier than other people what she did want. And one thing she apparently wanted was experience. Steinem got that traveling to India on a fellowship. Then later at Ms., the magazine, as a journalist, a mentor, and speaker to audiences around the world. Along the way, the glamorous Steinem had a well-documented love life that sometimes involved relationships with powerful men. Her stylishness, the signature aviator glasses and great hair, combined with her intelligence and political engagement, challenged retrograde and insulting ideas about graceless, unappealing feminists. It would not be an overstatement to call Steinem the face of second-wave feminism. Whether it was her preference or not to be known that, whether it was her preference or not to be known that way, Steinem believed that her personal formation as a feminist had been importantly shaped by black women. I thought that they invented the feminist movement, she said in 2015. I realized that things being what they are, the white middle class part of the movement got reported more. Throughout her life, both personally and politically, she was sensitive to the needs of various groups whose interests had been sidelined. Steinem seemed to capture the feminist imagination in profound ways across decades, often acting as a convener of women. She was known for her, or rather known for the talking circles frequently held in her home. In 2009, I received an invitation to her house in New York City for a reception to celebrate the filmmaker Jane Campion. Various women in the arts had been invited, and Steinem went around and briefly described everyone's work, one by one. I suppose networking took place that night, but that seems too corporate a term for what I experienced, which was a series of good conversations with women I admired in the home of someone who mattered to us all. She somehow had time for all of this, more time even as the clock sped up, the way it seems to do as you get older, before it inevitably slows down, then stops. I had cause to think of Steinem again some years ago when talking to a friend, the novelist J. Courtney Sullivan, who in fact I met for the first time that night at Steinem's. Sullivan was a core member of the all-volunteer group Immigrant Families, or Immigrant Families Together, which worked to reunite mothers and children who had been separated at the U.S.-Mexico border. In 2018, she sent out a mass email looking for housing for immigrant women and their children. She told me she sent 50 emails and at that point received only one response, in which the person volunteered her own home. It was from Steinem, who told Sullivan, in effect, any of those mothers and their children are welcome to stay in my house for as long as they need. Okay, moving to front of the magazine. The View Inbox, Health Matters by Veronica Greenwood. Veronica is a staff writer. Psychologists recognize that five dimensions of personality, often termed the Big Five, are reliable descriptors of temperament, where these tendencies, which include neuroticism, extroversion and agreeableness come from is an area of active research. Scientists who examined the genes of more than a million people who also took personality questionnaires have revealed in a new paper published in Nature a swath of genetic variants linked to each trait. Experts have long suspected some aspects of personality must be generic, says Dennis Bratko, a psychologist at the University of Zagreb in Croatia, who has studied these questions. Past efforts to look for these links, however, did not uncover clear correlations, likely because study sizes are small and the effects of each variant may be subtle. Several decades of studies have seen failures because they have been looking for one or a few genes which will have a huge effect, he says. To overcome that, the new study's authors reached out to scientists around the world who manage repositories of data that include both genomic information and information about personality. We think that personality is super important for health, says Michael Nivard, a professor of genomic epidemiology at the University of Bristol in the UK and an author of the study. Scores of big five traits have long been associated with risk for mental health diagnoses. Neuroticism in particular is linked to anxiety. The study revealed more than 1,000 genetic variants that appear to contribute to personality. Because the data came with all sorts of information about the people in the study, the researchers could see links between personality traits, genetic variants, and other parts of people's lives as well. Looking at genetic profiles, they found that people whose variants were linked to extroversion were more likely to be infected with COVID early in the pandemic, says Nivard. Personality was also linked to where people lived in midlife, the researchers found, using information from the UK biobank that included home location. Those with genetic profiles linked to greater openness to new experience tended to end up in cosmopolitan cities. But those higher on neuroticism gravitated to affluent suburbs. Overall, the study found that a relatively small but significant proportion of personality, up to around 13%, can be predicated by genetics, reinforcing the impression that personality is a combination of genetics and environment. And it's not necessarily the case that personality is inherited. An extrovert, for example, may not have extroverted children. The system is clearly quite a bit more complex than that. Understanding the genetic variants playing into each trait may help psychologists and neuroscientists further explore the basic neurobiology of personality. There's this endless debate on whether our body and our experiences shape our personality or whether personality shapes our experience. I'm super excited to go and use these results to dig into those kinds of questions, says Nivard. If you'd like to find out more about your own personality, the best way is still an academically validated Big Five test, Nivard says, not a genomic test. There is no better way to know about your personality than to take a personality test, says Nivard. They're really good. They're not perfect, but they're way better than anything we could ever do with genetics. Okay, up next, the CEO moment. The case that AI is an underhyped innovation by Sam Jacobs. Those who are bullish about the future of artificial intelligence imagine a day soon when consumer products finally match the potential capabilities of the technology. among the companies determining that future is Qualcomm, the semiconductor leader whose chips power many of the devices in our lives, from smartphones to automobiles. Cristiano Amon, who marks his fifth anniversary as CEO this summer, is responsible for steering the 41-year-old communications company through a pivotal time. He recently joined the CEO Moment, our new interview series, to talk about where AI is heading next and how he plans to keep his company competitive. You've said, I tell my team we are in the gladiator business. Do you honestly say that? The reason I use this analogy is because if you're a gladiator, you go to the Colosseum. There's going to be three outcomes. You're going to win, you're going to lose, or you're both going to lose. So go on in, you have a 33% chance of success. If you win, the only thing you accomplished, you can go to the Colosseum one more time. You also said that whatever people believe AI is going to be, it's probably going to be bigger. What makes you so sure? Back in the 2000s, people said the internet's going to be big. If you look now, 26 years later, the internet is way bigger than people thought, by an order of magnitude. It's probably been underhyped in the long run. You envision a world where humans interact with information that moves beyond smartphones. History makes me question this. So far, these devices have failed to take off. Can you convince me now that the future we've been waiting for is finally here? Answer: I have 40 different designs today of people doing personal AI devices. There are companies doing glasses, which is obvious. There's jewelry, pendants, pens, bracelets, watches. Will all those things pan out? I don't know. I'll tell you what, right now I'm very comfortable making one bet. Glasses will, because this is prime real estate. It's close to my eyes, to my ears, to my mouth. You recently accompanied Trump to his meeting with President Xi Jinping. What did the trip tell you about the future of the semiconductor supply chain? I came out of the trip optimistic. There's value in providing semiconductors in American technology, in American technology stacks to companies in China. There's value in providing semiconductors in American technology stacks to companies in China. Should Americans be concerned if you sell advanced chips to Chinese companies? Chips are in everything right now. Chips are in every consumer electronic device and in cars and appliances and everything. It's a pretty easy to understand statement if I ask people to answer the following question. Do you like American technology for America, or do you like American technology for the world? Next and last question. You present it as if there's one obvious choice, but there are lots of people who would disagree with you. The answer: every leading semiconductor company right now has exposure in business in China. That's a good thing. The Brief, Politics in the Court, by Chad DeGuzman. Behind the surge in efforts to revamp the U.S. Supreme Court. When the House of Representatives on September 2nd turned away a Republican-led attempt to permanently lock in the Supreme Court at its current configuration of 9 justices, the outcome wasn't a surprise. The proposed constitutional amendment by GOP Representative Andy Biggs of Arizona was widely seen as a long shot. Even if it had passed the chamber, it would have then required passage by the Senate, where the odds were also long, followed by ratification by 38 of the 50 U.S. states. Still, as voters prepare to address the makeup of Congress in midterm elections, the effort spotlighted the other branch of government that has empowered Trump. Though the Supreme Court has handed down high-profile rulings thwarting Trump's agenda in tariffs and birthright citizenship. It has handed him some victories on federal elections, his attempts to remake the Capitol, and his administration's enforcement of a robust anti-immigration agenda. The court also has been accused of abusing what is called the shadow docket, a process through which urgent relief can be sought, bypassing the usual system. The Trump administration, as it were, has applied for dozens of those emergency appeals in cases challenging the president's plans, and the court has, in most, ruled in its favor. Democrats claim the court, where conservatives hold a 6-3 majority, is pandering to politics. In July, a Washington Post Ipsos poll found 46% of all Americans believe the court is ruling on Trump's policy or policies based on ideology rather than the law. The Chief Justice has acknowledged the perception and rebutted it. I think it's at a very basic level, people think we're making policy decisions. We're saying we think this is how things should be done, as opposed to what the law provides, Chief Justice John Roberts said at an event in May. I think they view us as purely political actors, which I don't think is an accurate understanding of what we do. And yet, Democrats clearly see a reason to intervene. The debate over the size of the court is driven by their talk of diluting the conservative majority by adding more members. The U.S. Constitution does not state how many justices make up the Supreme Court, and the number of seats has changed over time, from as few as 5 to as many as 10. Since 1869, however, the court has had 9. In 1937, after the court struck down parts of his New Deal agenda, President Franklin D. Roosevelt tried to install as many as 6 additional justices, but lawmakers foiled that effort to pack the court. The idea returned after Trump appointed 3 justices in his first term, giving conservatives their current supermajority. In April 2021, 4 Democrats introduced a bill envisioning a 13-justice Supreme Court, claiming it would restore balance to the nation's highest court after 4 years of non-breaking actions by Republicans. Former Vice President Kamala Harris, who lost to Trump in 2024, also said that the Democrats should have a real conversation about changing institutions, including expanding the court. As recently as May, Representative Al Green of Texas filed a bill to increase the number of justices to 13. A baker's dozen would be a good number to have on the court, Representative James Clyburn of South Carolina told NBC in August. And I would hope we would get people on the court who will follow the constitutional underpinnings of this great nation of ours. Other ideas are also being floated. In July, Senator Sheldon Whitehouse of Rhode Island led a group of Senate Democrats in proposing to limit new justices' active terms to 18 years. Their bill states that a president would nominate 2 new Supreme Court justices in the first and third years after a presidential election. Only the 9 most recently appointed justices would rule on cases under the court's appellate jurisdiction. After 18 years participating in those cases, justices would be limited to cases filed directly to the high court, called original jurisdiction, and performing other duties. Term limits and regular appointments would make the court more representative of everyday Americans and help restore the Supreme Court to the proper independent body it was created to be, Whitehouse said. Polls dating back to at least 2014 show broad public support for such term limits. The court's image has also been tarnished by ethics controversies. Clarence Thomas and Sam Alito have faced allegations of conflicts of interest and questions over financial disclosures, including accepting undisclosed luxury trips, claims they have disputed. In July, Senator Chris Murphy of Connecticut reintroduced a bill mandating an ethical code of conduct for the Supreme Court, appointing an ethics investigations counsel, and requiring justices to publicly disclose why they decided to recuse themselves, or why they decided to recuse themselves from a case. With prominent Democrats increasingly describing the court as mired in a legitimacy crisis, debate over its future is shaping up as an issue in the 2028 presidential election. The Bulletin. After Lake America, Trump flouts changes across the global map. Donald Trump issued an executive order on August 27th renaming Lake Ontario as Lake America. It was just one of a series of cartographical commands handed down recently from the Oval Office, putting a number of neighboring countries in an uncomfortable position. U.S. geography. The president's order on the Great Lake, which came amid a widening trade spat with Canada, applies only to U.S. federal references to the lake. It does not determine how Canada or others refer to the body of water. But Google Maps and Apple Maps have already started to display the newly decreed name. Many U.S. lawmakers and Canadian politicians criticized the move and vowed to continue using the name Lake Ontario. New America. Shortly after the Lake America news, Trump also appeared to flout the idea of renaming New Mexico to New America. On September 6th, he shared a New America map on Truth Social, and it was reposted by the main White House account. The White House hasn't announced any official effort to rename New Mexico, but Trump posts prompted backlash from Democratic lawmakers representing the state. Elsewhere, the latest moves draw on a familiar playbook. After returning to the White House last year, Trump swiftly signed an executive order renaming the Gulf of Mexico as the Gulf of America. Meanwhile, on September 2nd, he suggested renaming the Strait of Hormuz in the Middle East, positing, now that we have it under USA control, should we change the name of Hormuz Strait to Trump Strait? Like America itself, it would be hotter than ever before. Okay. Then on September 7th, he posted an image of a map of the U.S. that appeared to include Canada, Mexico, Iceland, Greenland, and the islands in the Caribbean covered by the American flag. Iceland's leaders publicly condemned the post. It's an insult to Icelanders, Canadians, Greenlanders, Prime Minister Kristjan Frostadottir told reporters. There is nothing funny or normal about making fun of the sovereignty of states, especially today when sovereignty cannot be taken for granted. The brief news. Good question. Have Trump's tariffs saved the U.S. auto industry? You might wonder. This piece is by T. Michelle Murphy. Canada is the largest export market for U.S. auto products, accounting for more than the next 10 markets combined, according to the Royal Bank of Canada. Auto trade between the two nations totaled $100 billion in 2026. But experts on both sides of the border say the escalating trade war between the U.S. and Canada will strain the $1.2 trillion U.S. auto industry, weakening its global competitiveness. Trump, however, says a revived and indeed saved the automobile business in our America, as he wrote on August 31st on Truth Social. That's because of what I've done with tariffs. Nobody's ever seen anything like it. Trump's claim highlights a fundamental tension. Tariffs intend to protect American automakers increasingly target Canada, whose factories and suppliers are deeply integrated with the U.S. The president plans to raise the auto tariffs facing Canada to 50%, effective January 1. Canada responded with a reciprocal tariff of up to 50%, which went into effect September 8th. Manufacturers, meanwhile, have already reported substantial tariff-related costs, and the auto industry's production, sales, and employment have all declined since Trump returned to the White House. They've all declined. Central to the argument against auto tariffs is the idea that it is impossible to prevent harm to one country from being felt in the other. The integration is visible throughout the production process. Parts often cross the border up to 8 times before a vehicle is assembled, per the Royal Bank of Canada. If Trump goes ahead with a tariff on auto parts, the industry on both sides of the border would shut down, says Flavio Volpe, the president of Canada's the president of Canada's Automotive Parts Manufacturers Association. Trump can say the United States doesn't need Canada, but 60 years of industrial integration says otherwise. In autos, neither country can seriously damage the other without imposing significant costs on itself. Increased tariffs could undercut what had been a promising trajectory for the U.S., according to Sam Fiorani, the vice president of global vehicle forecasting at Auto Forecast Solutions. The North American automotive industry has evolved over the last 3 decades into a global competitive machine, he says. Without the resources that Canada and Mexico bring to the table, the U.S. has a tough time competing with the likes of the EU and definitely falls further behind China. Key manufacturing states like Michigan stand to take the biggest hit. The state accounted for 18.1% of national vehicle production in the second quarter of 2026 and is home to the Detroit 3, Ford, General Motors, and Stellantis. Trump has cited Ford as an example of how his influence has bolstered the auto industry. When I announced that I was running in 2024, right in the beginning, Ford was getting ready to close the big factory, he wrote. Now it's running 24/7, and it's one of the most profitable car plants in the world. His remarks appear to reference Ford's Dearborn truck plant. There is no evidence it was set to close in 2022. It added a third shift in January, expanding its operations to 24 hours a day, 6 days per week. But Ford, which declined Time's request for comment, estimated it would incur about $1 billion in tariff-related costs this year, according to Business Insider. It also reported a sales decline of 10% in the second quarter of 2026. Ford sales could soon face further pressure. Canadians spend about $100 billion annually on imported vehicles, according to the RBC. And the Ford F1 Series has been the country's best-selling vehicle for 15 years. The U.S. auto industry already faces a difficult outlook. Sales growth is expected to plateau through 2030 because of constrained consumer spending power and changing market preferences, PwC has reported. Recovery is possible, but not with the trade war, says Fiorani. Expectations for a soft recovery of 1.2% next year are dependent on the balancing of relations with Canada and Mexico, he says. If that does not happen, the forecasts will need to be lowered as consumers react to higher prices and reduced choices. Okay, a few minutes to go here. Conversation. Time remembers. For the 25th anniversary of the 9/11 terrorist attacks, Time gathered the experience of that day and what came after in the words of those directly affected, including Nancy Gibbs, Time's former chief editor-in-chief who wrote the initial cover story about the attacks and who recalls that process as part of this issue's coverage. You can read that award-winning article online. The current cover is one of several that marked an anniversary of that hinge in global history. In a 2011 project launched on the 10th anniversary and expanded in 2016, Time shared the testimonies of 40 men and women whose lives were changed by that day and by what followed, including former President George W. Bush and current Senator Tammy Duckworth, who was a Black Hawk helicopter pilot in Iraq. And we will read about that next week. One more, future farming in Kigali, Rwanda, at a September 2nd time event presented by AGRA, Agricultural and Climate, were discussed by Ismahane Eloff, Executive Managing Director of CGAR, Temayula Alabi, Head of Corporate Communications at Thrive Agric, Elizabeth Wathu, Founder of Green Generation Initiative, and Kingsley Moghalla, Founder of the Institute for Governance and Economic Transformation Academy, with Time's Justin Worland. We'll read more about that at next week's reading. And on that note, we're going to wrap it up and call it a day. It's been a pleasure reading for you on this 23rd day of the ninth month in the year 2026. I hope you've enjoyed listening. And better still, I hope you have a wonderful day. Please do take care. My name is Fred.
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2: Here's the forecast for the Boston and South Shore area on the Talking Information Center from the National Weather Service. For today, clouds and rain as the storm moves away, temperatures in the mid-60s. Showers, clouds overnight, temperatures dropping down to the mid-50s. And some stray showers on Monday, temperatures near 60. The sun rose this morning at 6:38, setting at 6:33 this evening. 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
3: Hi, this is John with the Talking Information Center. Please be aware that because of the impending nor'easter storm heading our way for this weekend, the Talking Information Center office and studios will be closed for the safety of our volunteer readers on Saturday, September 26th, and Sunday, September 27th. 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So once again, the Talking Information Center office and studios closed on Saturday and Sunday for the storm, September 26th and 27th. All daily newspapers, the Boston Globe, Boston Herald, and New York Times, replaced on both of those days. 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
1: Thank you for listening to El Mundo, the Spanish news program brought to you from the Talking Information Center. 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
2: Here's the forecast for the Boston and South Shore area on the Talking Information Center from the National Weather Service. For today, clouds and rain as the storm moves away, temperatures in the mid-60s. Showers, clouds overnight, temperatures dropping down to the mid-50s. And some stray showers on Monday, temperatures near 60. The sun rose this morning at 6:38, setting at 6:33 this evening. Stay tuned for more, heading your way next on the Talking Information Center.
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4: Hello, you're with Helen with the Talking Information Center with readings from New York Times Book Review. Today is Thursday, September 24, 2026. The first article comes from the Sunday, September 6, 2026 issue, entitled Lost in the Clouds. A new book takes on the enduring puzzle of two climbers' fates and pays tribute to the often overlooked Sandy Irvine by W. M. Akers. On June 8, 1924, the mountaineer Noel Odell stood on the highest slopes of Mount Everest and looked for two men who were attempting to go higher still. Far above, he saw two dots struggling up the mountain's northeast ridge. They were George Mallory and Sandy Irvine, a legendary mountaineer and a 22-year-old novice, who were making the final summit attempt of an expedition that had started poorly and was about to get worse. Odell watched as long as he could. Then the whole fascinating vision vanished, he later wrote, enveloped in cloud once more. Mallory and Irvine were never seen again. Over the next century, their disappearance would become one of the most alluring mysteries of mountaineering, as climbers and armchair experts wondered if, before they died, the doomed pair might have become the first to reach the summit. In The Everest Mystery, Julie Summers and Jochen Hemleb reconstruct the expedition with a focus on Irvine, whose contributions have often been overshadowed by his more famous partner. Written with great affection for their subject, Summers is Irvine's great niece, and Hemleb has been irrevocably hooked on the story since childhood. It is a passionate retelling that, rather than attempting to solve the mystery, celebrates the life of the boy who died in the clouds. Too young for the trenches, Irvine was an engineering prodigy who spent the Great War dreaming up improvements to airplane machine guns. He was also a talented athlete, rowing with distinction at university. Irvine had minimal mountaineering experience when he was invited to join the third Everest expedition. He was chosen for his strength, his mechanical skill, and his appetite for hard work. Not even a graduate when he left for Tibet, Oxford granted him leave on condition that he resume his studies in the fall. He greeted hardship with youthful enthusiasm. In the film and photos of the expedition, he's easy to recognize, taller and stronger than his comrades, his smile broad. After the first two Everest expeditions had foundered, partly because of altitude sickness, the organizers of this trip reluctantly admitted that reaching the summit might require supplemental oxygen. Nominally in charge of the oxygen equipment, Odell delegated the task to Irvine, who spent the months before their departure working to improve the apparatus. When he reached India, he found that the manufacturers had ignored his suggestions, sending poorly constructed devices and leaky oxygen tanks. Irvine spent the rest of the trip tinkering with the machines right up to the night before his summit attempt. Irvine's capacity for work was immense, wrote Jeffrey Bruce, an expedition member. After the most grueling day on the glacier, he would settle down inside his tent, improving the oxygen apparatus or mending stoves, long after the rest of us were inside the sleeping bags. The expedition derailed almost at once. Most of the porters deserted as a result of poor wages, forcing the Englishmen to ask their elite, highly trained Sherpas to carry 80-pound loads across the ice, wearing them out before the real work had even begun. During a disastrous trip up the mountain, Mallory, through either absent-mindedness or callousness, left behind the porter's sleeping bags in favor of the oxygen equipment, forcing them to weather a hellish storm under their thin blankets, shattering both health and morale. Irvine's spirit was undimmed. In his last letter to his mother, he wrote with characteristic cheer, "A touch of dysentery for the last 16 days has pulled me down a bit, but I think I'm cured now." After a summit attempt without oxygen left one climber snowblind and caused his partner to cough up the lining of his own throat, it was Irvine and Mallory's turn. They prepared as best as they could, but illness, exhaustion, and poor equipment had primed them for failure. Although Odell spent the remainder of his life insisting that when he'd last seen them, they had been summit bound, most experts, including the authors, believe it's more likely they fell short and died during their descent. But as Summers writes, unless they were to find a note that says, "Bugger, we didn't make it," there will always remain a flicker of hope for those who believe they did. Hemleb was part of a 1999 expedition that found Mallory's body beneath the Northeast Ridge, where he and Irvine had been climbing when they disappeared. No sign was found of Irvine until 2024, when a National Geographic team found a boot on the glacial slopes far below, a boot that contained a human foot and bore a neatly stitched name tag that read A.C. Irvine. Had Irvine fallen to his death along with Mallory? Or did he watch his more experienced comrade die, leaving him to stumble on in the gathering dark until the cold overwhelmed him? Irvine's father learned of his son's death from a curt telegram. "Committee deeply regret, received bad news, Everest expedition today. Norton cables your son and Mallory killed last climb." They were honored with ceremonies across England and with testimonials that treated their deaths as a noble sacrifice. But anyone who has seen the images of Mallory's body, his skeletal leg snapped at a right angle, his back bleached paper white by a century in the sun, will have trouble seeing nobility there. A more fitting tribute came in 1925 when Oxford established the A.C. Irvine Travel Fund. Its stated aim was to apply for funds to go and have adventures in the mountains, the authors write. One stipulation was that the expedition should not be in any way academic, but should extend students' skills and enjoyment in the hills. Sandy Irvine probably never reached Everett's summit, but he greeted its deadly slopes with a smile. W.M. Akers is the author of To Kill a Cook, a mystery about fine dining and decapitation, as well as his history newsletter, Strange Times. The next article comes from the same issue, entitled Seeing Spots. The only things more elusive than snow leopards are those who stalk them, by Miriam Horn. Late in his account of his two-decade pursuit of the world's most elusive cat, Kolbhaas Hansen Suryawanshi suffers a pang of envy for his lab-based peers. With their cutting-edge genomics and a few bits of tissue in here, he realizes they can say so much about the snow leopard without ever having to climb a mountain. But what gives this book its value is that Suryawanshi did climb a mountain. In fact, many, making a choice now nearly as rare as the leopard itself, to live for months in harsh places, separated from family, enduring physical misery, danger, and heartache to study these animals in their world. Kulu, as he is known, does an excellent job capturing why such field study remains irreplaceable. Willingly stranding himself for the winter with no route out, he observes not just the behavior of their wild prey, but how a 40-kilo snow leopard can kill a 400-kilo horse by driving it into deep snow where it can neither run nor kick. He invents methodologies. Scientists in the Serengeti count gazelles by walking straight line transects, but try that in the Himalayas and you fall off a cliff, and contends with distinctive risk. Altitude sickness nearly kills him and a colleague. A local researcher who carries water to wildlife in times of drought disappears after working to block a mine. Suryawanshi's years in the field open a window into the equally tenuous existence of the humans who share the cat's world. When a boy spots a snow leopard floundering in snowdrifts, joined by a second and then a third, the scientist is gratified to see the villagers celebrate. But far more often, he sees the fear of the sudden ruin the predator can bring. Crammed into a little cable car with a local woman pulling the rope that moves the basket across the gorge, he endures her taunting. "Why don't you marry one of your snow leopards?" Then listens as she explains how her little son has gone without milk after a leopard killed their cow. When a herder describes approaching his go-pen and seeing with his flashlight just one set of eyes standing over 30 corpses, he did. Suryawanshi writes what he had to do to avenge his loss. The time and empathy Suryawanshi brings to these communities deliver important insights. Women, he learns, often bear the greater antipathy toward the cats, even when the state pays compensation for any livestock killed. That money tends to land in the pockets of men, while it fails to the women to safeguard the sheep and soothe hungry children. Suryawanshi's photos are stunning, and his writing can be fresh and vivid. A snow leopard glides through broken boulders with the seamlessness of a wave of seawater retreating from a rocky shore. A terrified fox lets out a blood-curdling noise as if he'd already died and was looking down on his own body. But the author also erects barriers for the reader. The book begins with far too much detail about his boyhood before we have reason to care. He sometimes resorts to platitudes. When his growing knowledge enables him to anticipate a young cat's path, he sits, my heart full of happiness, overcome with emotions. The book can feel under-edited with redundancies and grammatical glitches. And Suryawanshi misconstrues the moment in Peter Matthiessen's 1978 book, The Snow Leopard, from which he takes a chapter title. It was not a journalist who asked Matthiessen, have you seen the snow leopard? But crucially, Matthiessen interrogating himself so that he might answer with paradoxical glee, no, isn't it wonderful? Most disorienting is the slip in tone in two late chapters. Suryawanshi's portrait of Nepal is unduly harsh. Though he writes at length justifying his decision to turn back before crossing the difficult Kangla Pass and therefore sees only more accessible and developed regions, he leans into a portrait of a culture so degraded it leaves him nauseous, drunk and arrogant young drivers propositioning teen mothers, Yarsa hunters pursuing a valuable fungus that grows from a caterpillar's head, wantonly snaring wildlife to eat. While unchecked road building, tourism, and markets certainly erode traditional values, Nepal lags behind many of its neighbors in this destruction, especially in its wilder regions. and has produced remarkable conservationists. Surya Wanshee's impassionate account of the rift among biologists opened by the 2017 downlisting of the snow leopard from endangered to vulnerable also sacrifices clarity to a derisive anger. The final chapter regains its footing as Surya Wanshee chronicles the salutary result of that rift, an ambitious global commitment to survey the snow leopard across its vast 12-country range. His team completes the count for Himachal Pradesh, allowing him to end on two hopeful notes. Local women become camera trap experts to continue the monitoring. And in 2024, he takes his 8-year-old daughter, Tara, to Ladakh, where she sees her first snow leopard. Miriam Horn is the author of Homesick for a World Unknown, The Life of George B. Schaller. The next article comes from the Sunday, September 13, 2026 issue, entitled Bonanza. In her new novel, Tia Obrett mashes up Western Gothic murder mystery and survival saga by Julia Shears. Thousands of ghost towns slowly rot across the American West, each a silent guardian of the epic human dramas they once contained. Squint hard enough, though, and you can still make out their best-known residents, the grizzled prospectors, saucy balcony girls, rapacious outlaws, and thin-lipped lawmen. Long after the last boom town went bust, such frontier archetypes have continued to populate our collective Wild West fantasies, immortalized in dime novels, television westerns, and package tours with reenactors. The Old West also takes center stage in Tia Obrett's masterful fourth novel, Sunrise. As in her best-selling debut, The Tiger's Wife, Obrett's latest novel weaves together fact and folklore. The opening gambit of many Westerns is familiar. A mysterious stranger, invariably a man, rides into town. Obrett turns this trope on its head. In Sunrise, the mysterious stranger is a woman named Nina Tirzik, who falls from the sky when the Cessna she's riding in crashes into a Wyoming lake. After swimming ashore, Nina stumbles upon the deserted town of Sunrise, composed of a dozen or so rooftops scattered along a dirt track. Nina's ordeal serves as the backbone of the novel. But the larger project here, Obrett's artistic motivation, if you will, is to challenge our romanticism of the West by questioning how legends are made, burnished, and mythologized. The result is pure fun. Who hasn't wanted to breach the roped-off areas of a house museum, peek into the boudoirs, and rifle through the drawers to find a sexier story hiding behind the scene? Obrett does that here, letting her imagination run wild. Sunrise weaves together three distinct timelines with three sets of characters and delightfully mashes up several genres, including Western Gothic, murder mystery, and survival saga. In 1902, an ailing gunslinger named Anton Vargas returns to Sunrise after being away for 20 years. Before he disappeared, Vargas helped defeat a violent band of outlaws in a shootout that was embellished and fictionalized in a dime novel called An Incident at Gray Rock, which turned him into a Wyoming hero. Now he's back to take care of unfinished business. In 2003, the head of the local historical society, Colin Yard, whose family owns Sunrise, is organizing an immersive reenactment of the Gray Rock shootout when a would-be author turns up and begins to chip away at long-held assumptions about the beloved state hero. Yard, who so venerates Vargas that he goes by the nickname Baby Vargas, loses his mind. And in 2024, Nina Tirzik hobbles into the Sunrise after her plane goes down, unsure whether her pilot boyfriend also survived the crash or what caused it. Seeking shelter in the collapsing buildings, Nina makes a grisly discovery that will upend the town's creation myth. Nina is a convenient stand-in for the reader's curiosity as she explores the abandoned town. Here she creeps up the dark stairs of the long-shuttered hotel. She moves softly from room to room, stays on the balls of her feet. Any second now, the tortured floor will give way and she'll come through the ceiling. Or she'll pass through one of the doorways into the presence of some corpse sitting propped up in an old-timey four-poster, wearing a wig, wearing a bonnet, wearing a cowboy hat. She's sure of it. She's seen the films. Nina will find a body, but it won't be one she or we have been conditioned to expect. Obrett is at the top of her game in Sunrise, offering a moody, suspense-driven plot, sharply drawn characters, and succulent prowess. A sheriff is the tallest man in town and impossibly wiry, as if he'd been salted and left out through the winter. The wind is underlaid with something cool and flickering. A thought lodges in a character's mind so decisively she feels the urge to reach up and touch her forehead. In the final chapters, I began to worry about how the three plot lines would converge. Then the clues artfully embedded in the story began to resonate and gather power. My assumptions about the protagonists were stripped away as Obrett made them increasingly sinister or complicated. Character development that echoed the novel's central conceit of resisting oversimplification. I'd argue that Obrett's outsider perspective, she was born in Belgrade but now lives in Wyoming, permits her a gleefully clear-eyed view of the mythos of the American West. With Sunrise, she has pulled back the fantasy and revealed the reality underneath. Fittingly, there's a real ghost town in Wyoming named Sunrise. Like the fictional Sunrise, it's a former mining town owned by a man who's eager to turn it into a tourism destination. If you decide to visit, maybe don't go alone. Julia Shears is the author of the memoir, Jesus Land, which was recently adapted into a feature film. The next article also comes from the same issue, entitled Human Nature. Julia Shears is the author of the memoir, Jesus Land, which was recently adapted into a feature film.

shifts hour upon hour. Its brightly patterned skin is conspicuous, not native to the setting. When we look closer, we see that the creeping organism is not an animal at all. It is a line of people in crampons and cortex sucking on supplemental oxygen and waiting to snap a photo at the top of the world. Climbing Everest is inherently dangerous, but in the years since Edmund Hillary and Tenzing Norgay summited in 1953, the risks have changed. Hikers have always endured frostbite, hyperthermia, and avalanches. Today's mountaineers face the same perils, exasperated by the fact that they are now also waiting around for hours, as if in the world's most punishing Starbucks queue. Climbers report fights breaking out when someone dares to cut the line. Today, Earth's highest mountains and deepest seas are touched by human presence. Microplastics fill the oceans. Airborne pollutants cross borders. And in the savage landscape, the Scottish writer Cal Flynn tells us that wilderness itself is a human construction. We dreamed it into being, and every time we reach out to touch it, it crumbles under our fingers into dust. Flynn's absorbing book documents a pair of quests. The first is personal, almost Thoreauian. I went into the wilderness, she writes, because I wanted to live my life more intensely. She also examines legacies of human intervention in the natural world, unraveling assumptions about just what wilderness is. She treks across six continents, encountering local guides who offer entry to extreme environments. In Mozambique, she joined Zulu trackers in the Nyasa Special Reserve, where lions, wild beasts, and other species are protected so that they can be killed later by trophy hunters paying top dollar. In the Amazon rainforest, she penetrates the homelands of the Yanomami, where she asks the tribe's headman, who has never left the jungle and its river corridors, if his people have a word for wilderness. When the concept is lost in translation, she paraphrases, asking instead about places they are afraid to go. In Iceland, Flynn visits an erupting volcano. She wants to get as close as possible to the volcano itself, too close enough to touch. Each destination gives Flynn an opportunity to contemplate history, religion, cartography, land use policy. She is excellent company, funny, soulful, and casually brilliant, weaving together philosophy, literature, post-colonial critique. Flynn's prose, fluent and occasionally purple, will feel familiar to readers of prestige nature writing. She describes the volcano as a lake of fire contained within a goblet of black rock, splitting globules of flickering orange into the air, which spun and revolved as if in slow motion, dashed against a blackened rim and dissolved away into darkness. Climate change is subtext in The Savage Landscape. Flynn focuses on more immediate dangers. There are a great many ways to die in the Amazon rainforest, she writes, listing poisonous frogs, scorpions, jaguars, river rapids, electric eels, and small cuts that expand into open wounds for flesh-eating parasites to enjoy. Far from avoiding danger, Flynn welcomes it as a path to self-knowledge, even revelation. The fear, she writes, from a bear-infested forest in Transylvania is what we're looking for when we go into the woods. Flynn's most harrowing pages confront the practice of expelling indigenous populations from their homelands to make way for wildlife reserves, turning exiled communities into conservation refugees. Flynn travels to Uganda, where a Batwa woman recounts running with a child on her back, chased out of the forest at gunpoint. The vacated lands became national parks celebrated for their natural beauty. The Batwa were left homeless.
This chapter sits uneasily alongside

0: the stretches of the book in which Flynn's quest verges on decadent, the chronicle of an adventure tourist seeking thrills and enlightenment in remote places. She dives into a deep-sea submersible launched from the deck of a superyacht. She joins moneyed retirees and digital nomads on a cruise to Antarctica. In a helicopter circling the Icelandic volcano, she writes, "It occurred to me that we could die, and for a moment, quite serenely, consider what a spectacular death that might be." Ultimately, Flynn is a more compelling thinker than reporter. Things get interesting when she wades into theoretical thickets. In one deaf passage, she ponders the notion that wilderness comes not from the absence of humans, but from the presence of that which is incompatible with them. By that formulation, Everest still qualifies, despite and because of the heavy traffic. An irony lurks here. Human activity that despoils the environment and makes landscapes uninhabitable will, perversely, create ever more wilderness. We have deformed the climate, ushering in floods and fires, droughts and extinctions. The Anthropocene may be Earth's wildest epic yet. Lauren Redness is an author and artist. Her most recent nonfiction book is Oak Flat, A Fight for Sacred Land in the American West. The next article also comes from the same issue, entitled Profile, Alison Espach, by Elizabeth Egan. 2 years and 500,000 hardcover sales later, the author's novel just came out in paperback. It's a book she didn't want to write. Midway through writing her second novel, Notes on Your Sudden Disappearance, an idea for a third book arrived in Alison Espach's head like an uninvited guest. She pictured a woman walking into a fancy hotel in Rhode Island. Espach knew the woman was an interloper. All the other hotel guests were gathered for a wedding, but couldn't figure out what brought this character, Phoebe, to the stately oceanfront spread. Was she there to have an affair? To assassinate someone? Then it hit her. Phoebe was there to kill herself. As soon as I wrote that scene, I was thinking, oh crap, that's the plot, Espach said. I am not going to write this book. That's not fun. But several years later, Espach did write The Wedding People. It spent 39 weeks on the bestseller list. It sold more than 520,000 hardcovers, according to Circana BookScan, exponentially more than Notes on Your Sudden Disappearance 2022, and Espach's debut, The Adults, 2011. The Today Show's Read with Jenna book club made it a pick. Then almost 2 years later, The Wedding People came out in paperback on July 28. Alison balances light and dark, humor and heartbreak in a profound way, Jenna Bush Hager said in an interview, describing the Wedding People as lightning in a bottle. During a rambling, spirited conversation at Seven Stars Bakery near her house in Providence, Rhode Island, Espach, 41, was sanguine about her career, proud of her success, but honest about the loss that infuses her work. If I ever write about this experience, the title is going to be, "It Was the Best of Times, It Was the Worst of Times," she said, sipping a latte as a foursome at our communal table bickered over a game of Scrabble. There was a reason Espach needed a break from Notes on Your Sudden Disappearance, which took about a decade to write. Set in the 1990s in suburban Connecticut, where Espach grew up, the novel follows a 13-year-old in the aftermath of the death of her older sister. It was loosely based on Espach's 16-year-old brother, Michael, who died in a car accident when she was 14. Inspiration is the wrong word, Espach said. It's too positive. She prefers jumping off point. "You disappeared on a school night," reads the opening line. Nobody was more surprised than me. The book is dedicated to Espacha's brother, whom she described as well-liked, tall, and just beginning to grow into himself. "That tragedy kind of froze me in time," Espacha said. She spoke softly, commanding more attention with graceful hand gestures than with her voice. "It made me feel closer to my brother, but it also helped me look away for the first time." When she wrote The Adults, which also had a teen protagonist, Espacha said people asked, "How do you remember this stuff?" And I was like, "How could you not remember?" She added, "I love writing teenagers because I feel like they're like 80-year-olds and 2-year-olds smooched together." After graduating from Providence College, where she now teaches creative writing, Espacha earned an MFA at Washington State in St. Louis. The Adults was her thesis. It came out when she was 26. "I felt such an urgency to go to grad school, to write a book," she said. "Because my brother died young, I thought I would die young. I couldn't imagine myself living past 30. Humor was a lifeline. Espacha recalled the first time she laughed after her brother died, realizing, "Oh, you're still you." Even though she kept returning to the subject of loss, she wove a certain dry wit into her work. Her books call to mind an Arnold Palmer, equal parts bitter and sweet. While living in St. Louis, she had what she described as the best job in the world, as a photo booth attendant at weddings and other celebrations. She kept track of props, assorted hats, wacky glasses, and made sure hosts got copies of their guests' pictures on a CD. "You got to talk to people, but you also got to watch them," Espacha said. "I didn't need to know anybody. I would still cry if the speech was good or the dance between the mother and the son was especially joyful." That voyeuristic spirit made its way into the wedding people. Spoiler alert. Phoebe does not end her life, but instead insinuates herself into the week's festivities, from rehearsal dinner to bridal brunch. Espacha, who is in a relationship but isn't married, has an eye for the spectrum of personalities that converge at weddings. The misunderstood mother, the recalcitrant teenager, the self-involved bride. She was surprised by her affinity for Lila, a complicated human in Bridezilla's clothing. Her refusal to allow Phoebe to feel what she wanted to feel and be the way she wanted to be was basically the same voice I had in my head being like, "Writing must be fun," Espacha said. "Books must be light. Happiness, happiness, happiness." One obstacle stood between Espacha and the completion of the book. How could she tell a convincing story set at a luxury hotel when she never stayed at such a place? "My dad was always a Hampton Inn / Hilton guy," Espacha laughed. "Everything I described felt fraudulent. The curtains are shiny. The floor is fancy. Bad writing." She applied for an academic research grant from Providence College and used around $4,000 of it to stay at two posh hotels in Newport, Rhode Island, the Vanderbilt and the Cliffside Inn. "I was nervous when I got there," Espacha said. "It felt like they were going to know I was on a scholarship." She almost declined turndown service, having never heard of it, but wound up feeling strangely soothed when a hotel employee folded the comforter and closed the drapes. Eventually, Espacha settled in. "I put on the robes, put on the slippers, did it all. When the bellman delivered her luggage, she asked whether the water bottles were free. And they're like, 'You're a weird rich person.'" Espacha ecked out two more nights in another hotel, this one in Times Square before her two Today Show appearances. Back in Providence, she learned that The Wedding People was a read with Jenna Pick while at the hardware store buying sage green paint for her bathroom. She recalled the email from her publisher, Holt, saying, "This is a big secret, and you cannot tell a single person," or something like that. She kept the secret for several months, preparing for her Today Show appearance by taking a makeup lesson at Sephora. Caroline Sankin, Espacia's editor, Holt, who is now editorial director of fiction at Mariner Books, said that enthusiasm for The Wedding People drew readers to Espacia's earlier novels, which doesn't always happen. Zankin wasn't surprised. Allison put so much of herself into her work, she said. Her worldview, her good humor, her deep wisdom. It all just feels like who she comes from, who she is as a person. The success of The Wedding People was fun, Espacia said. She used this word 15 times in our interview. But while the dream was happening, she explained, I was dealing with some medical issues. I was sick and I was in pain. She preferred not share details, but did recommend cookbooks as bedtime reading for the worried. The morning of our visit, Espacia accidentally texted a recipe she planned to cook that night from Smitten Kitchen. It was for kale and quinoa salad with ricotta salata. Recently, Espacia has been adjusting to motherhood. Her 8-month-old son has endured his own medical odyssey, including time in hospitals in Providence and Boston. She doesn't remember much about the day her son was moved from one place to the other, except eating chicken fingers and receiving a message that read, please rate your ICU transport. Espacia said, that's the first thing I found funny. It was a moment of relief. It shouldn't have been surprising because I feel like my whole life and career is built off this tension between tragedy and comedy. Now Espacia is tinkering with a new novel in the way that I work on novels, which is to say, I'm trying out novel ideas. She's never written from the perspective of a mother before. She might be ready to attempt it. Elizabeth Egan is a writer and editor at The Book Review. And the last article in this issue is a continuation from September 15, 2026. The Imperial March. This novel follows a statesman who witnesses the transformation of a republic into an empire. The two men met at school when Augustus was still known as Gaius Octavius. The great nephew of Julius Caesar in his primary year, Octavius is sickly and an easy target for bullies. Agrippa, who has an obscure rural background, finds himself defending the aristocratic boy covering in a corner. From that moment, the two are inseparable, fighting alongside each other in Rome's bitter civil wars. In one pivotal scene, Agrippa is summoned to a meeting with Caesar, who makes him promise that he will always protect Octavius and be loyal to him as long as you're both alive. There's always been speculation among historians about why the lowly born Agrippa won such early favor. By way of answer, Harris inserts one of his conjectural flourishes, citing a theory about Agrippa's true paternity that briefly gained credibility with classicists in the 1930s. In the end, though, it hardly matters. Harris's main aim is to examine the dynamics of a relationship founded on a fundamental imbalance of power. At first, that relationship involves nothing more than a pragmatic trading of strengths. Agrippa's military skills in return for Octavius's political instincts. Gradually, though, Agrippa starts to wonder whether he hasn't become morally compromised by his association with his friend's increasingly autocratic methods. The higher I climb, the more I became like Octavius. By then, the moment when he might have extricated himself has long passed. It is not just that the military man has accepted a series of high civil offices, consul, praetor, governor, regent, and co-ruler. There are more intimate ties, too. Octavius has instructed Agrippa to divorce his wife in order to marry Octavius's own daughter, Julia. More chilling still, the emperor announces that he will be adopting the sons of his marriage, his grandsons, as his heirs, since he has none of his own. Agrippa offers a forensically accurate account of Roman politics in the late Republic, spliced with an imaginative portrait of one of the period's great, if flawed, heroes. The result is more than just a thrilling read. It is also a call to moral arms. Agrippa has multiple chances to resist Rome's slide toward political absolutism, yet, for the sake of convenience, fails to act. Hirrus, who started his career as a political journalist, clearly wants us to consider whether, in our own dark times, we might be in danger of doing the same. Catherine Hughes is the author of Catlin, Lewis Wayne, and the Great Cat Mania. The next couple of articles come from the Sunday, September 20, 2026 issue. First one's entitled Rock Friends. A music journalist considers the cultural shifts of the past 25 years in a new book about the Strokes by Peter C. Baker. The basic story at the heart of Is This It? The music journalist Stephen Hayden's study of the 25-year career of the Strokes is a simple one. A group of five handsome, sleazily handsome to boot, young men come together in turn-of-the-century Manhattan to record a near-perfect album of short, spiky rock songs about being young and horny and unsure what life holds. The songs sound in equal parts familiar, with heavy notes of the Velvet Underground, the Cars, and the New York Dolls, and strange. It's like downtown New York rock, painstakingly created by artists from an alien civilization who've never actually heard the stuff, just read a million descriptions. Yes, that's a compliment. The album title, Is This It?, creates a wave of hype about the Strokes saving rock and roll. Whatever that means, the Strokes never really do it, never put out another album that everyone agrees is flawless, though they go on to make six more, and never become huge in the way their early mythology seemed to foretell. These failures become a major part of their story, making them a weird cross in critics' telling and often in their own, between legends and legendary disappointments. Hayden, an obsessive Strokes fan himself, tells the story well, a bit without uncovering much new material. Almost all the information he presents about the Strokes is sourced from existing journalism, and he doesn't pretend otherwise. The contribution he's trying to make comes more at the level of framing. The Strokes let him think through cultural shifts of the last 25 years. Why, circa 2001, did so many writers feel that rock needed saving? Why were the Strokes the band who could save it? And why didn't that happen? Also, what happened instead to the musical mainstream, to the margins, to the network of collections running from one to the other? Why did bands, not just the Strokes, but bands, period, lose their cultural prominence? And why did solo artists take their place? Hayden's answers are mostly convincing and mostly interesting to chew on. One significant shortcoming is that he never reckons with the Strokes' popularity, by all signs massive, among Gen Z fans with little investment in the band's early career arc. To be fair, he recently took up this topic on his popular Substack, Evil Speakers. If this book were your only source of information about the Strokes, you might be surprised to learn that they're currently selling out stadiums while promoting their best new music in years. But the book is, more than anything, fun. Early on, Hayden invokes the concept of the rock friend, a friend who suggests records to listen to, traces the genealogies of influence, takes you to concerts, tells you the lore. A good rock friend can show you the world, he writes. Hayden is a good rock friend here. I don't just mean that he seems to have listened to every Strokes B-side, read every Strokes interview, parsed every lyric. I mean that he's willing and eager to link all things Strokes to everything else. What's the perfect number of members in a rock band? What's the difference between a spiritually 90s band and a spiritually 2000s band? The Strokes for Hayden are solidly the former. Why do we like what we like? How do the answers change over time? For Haydn, rock, like all music, isn't just filler we might use as diversion during our commutes and workouts. It's a lens for looking at our world and ourselves, and he wants to show you how to look through it. If you've read this far, odds are good that you, like me, are already a hopeless Strokes fan. For the Strokes-pilled, Haydn's book offers ample pleasures, including, of course, the pleasure of nostalgia. Has it really been 25 years since Julian Casablancas, the Strokes frontman, first sang, in many ways, they're missed the good old days, someday, someday. But I hope the book finds other readers, too, not to convert them into Strokes fans, but to show them what it's like to have a rock fan. Friend, I have fond memories of being transfixed by books that, more than anything, documented their author's obsessions. Typically, these were obsessions that were not my own: basketball, fly fishing, jazz. Some of them became my obsessions, or at least interests. Others not so much. But still, the books taught me, by example, how to go deep on whatever it turned out I wanted to go deep on. I know that today this is a service more often provided by online videos, especially when it comes to music. But something is lost. 9 times out of 10, the depth just isn't as deep. Can the book as friend be saved? Maybe. Reading, is this it? I found myself hoping so. Peter C. Baker is the author of the novel Planes. He had his Tracks on Tracks, a newsletter about how people experience songs. The next article is entitled Essay, Michael Steinberg by John Adams. From the Kinder Transport to the Boston Globe, a composer remembers a master music critic. I want to begin with the photograph, writes Michael Steinberg in an unfinished memoir sketched toward the end of his life. There are 8 of us in it, 6 framed in a train window, all boys. The train belongs to the Deutsche Reichsbahn. The station is Berlin Charlottenburg. The date is the 4th of May, 1939, and we are on our way to England on a Kinder transport. For the 10-year-old Carmi, short for Carl Michael Alfred Israel Steinberg, whose journey had started farther east in Brejor, there seems not the least threat of danger. Rather, it's an exciting adventure. He loves trains, and with his hands resting on the carriage window, he smiles into the camera, doubtless unaware that this train is taking him, a Jew in Hitler's Germany, to the safety of another country. Not that getting out of Germany was easy, he admits. The Germans, for all their enthusiasm about ridding themselves of their Jews, made it difficult, and no prospective host country made it easy to come in. The photo, taken by a young woman of 19, a family friend who later died in a concentration camp, was miraculously preserved, an epochal historical image that featured 60 years later in the film Into the Arms of Strangers, a moving documentary of the Kinder transport, which saved the lives of over 9,000 Jewish children. Not every Kinder transport child ended up happy, but Carmi was one of the lucky ones. He was placed with an English family who gave him love and treated him as if he were one of their own. His mother managed later to escape Brejlar, and together they left for the United States, eventually landing in St. Louis, where his older brother had earlier emigrated. Never thoroughly skilled as a performer, he was nonetheless obsessed with music, nurturing a passion so overwhelming that he knew he was bound somehow to make a life of it. By the time he graduated from Princeton, he was thoroughly Americanized, his German mother tongue all but forgotten. He ditched Carmi in favor of Mike, finally settling on Michael. After briefly teaching and writing the occasional review in New York, he was invited to join the staff of the Boston Globe as music critic. For 12 years, he delivered what seems like an almost endless chain of exemplary reviews and essays, all framed in his distinctly personal, uncluttered prose, witty, now and then biting, but most often illuminating. All of this can now be savored in a book, Defending the Music, Michael Steinberg at the Boston Globe, 1964 through 1976, Oxford University Press, 609 pages, edited by Susan Fedor, Jacob Jahil, and Mark Mandel. During my student years in the Boston area, I read his criticism, but back then, more absorbed with the Beatles and Miles Davis, I didn't appreciate his qualities until I got to know him in his post-Globe years when he wrote program notes for the San Francisco Symphony, among them several essay-length pieces on early works of mine, Harmonium, Harmonile, and Shaker Loops. We eventually became good friends. He wrote the wonderfully vivid linear notes for the recording of Nixon in China, and it was at Michael's suggestion that I composed my violin concerto for his wife, Georgia Flinsanis, who conceived this book. The eloquence and depth of his prose remained for me the gold standard for the near impossible art of describing music in words. Perhaps in honor of that, I included him in the dedication of my own memoir, Hallelujah Junction. There is something triumphant about this collection being published now, 50 years later, given that the practice of classical music criticism is mostly characterized by its transience. If reviews are remembered at all, it's usually because they ended up being embarrassingly off the mark or else famously inept. The Ray, Russian-born musicologist Nicholas Slonimsky once published an entire book, a historical collection of vitriolic, mostly wrong-headed reviews under the title Lexicon of Musical Inventive. In the world of classical music, informed writing, once a regular feature of the major newspapers and magazines, has virtually disappeared. Analytics and data-driven editorial decisions have downgraded reviewing to the point where the best critics, upon retiring, are no longer being replaced. Click on the music section of a major newspaper homepage, and you're more likely to read about Sean Diddy Combs being denied bail than see a meaningful discussion about Monteverdi or Steve Rich. But good criticism should be an integral part of the musical ecosystem. Its gradual disappearance is a loss not only to audiences, but to performers and presenters as well. Michael regarded his role as critic with the same commitment and devotion that the musicians he reviewed regarded their own work. He never abused his position with irresponsible, lazy put-downs. His was an inviolably warm and personal note, surprisingly detailed for a family newspaper. Reading him, you could feel as if he were talking to only you, a privileged audience of one, perhaps over coffee or a drink. He was endlessly entertaining, even when grappling with how to convey to a non-musician some difficult perception about a Beethoven sonata or a 12-tone role. While the lion's share of articles in Defending the Music focuses on Boston area events, Michael's insights into the works he heard and the performers he played them transcend their time and places. His judgments could be risky, sometimes brutal, but he rarely failed to say what he felt. Right out of the gate in his very first review for the Globe, he took the country's most famous classical musician to task. There is something enviable about the utter lack of inhibition with which Leonard Bernstein carries on. His Symphony No. 3, Kaddish, is a piece in part of such unashamed vulgarity that the hearing of it becomes as much as anything a strain on one's credulity. What most annoyed Steinberg was the symphony's spoken text, written by the composer, with its lava flow of cliches and cozy intimacies, speaker to God, will make it a sort of holiday. John Adams will celebrate his 80th birthday in February by conducting 3 concerts of his music with the New York Philharmonic. And at this point, we are out of time. Thank you for listening. This is Helen signing off.
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2: Here's the forecast for the Boston and South Shore area on the Talking Information Center from the National Weather Service. For today, clouds and rain as the storm moves away, temperatures in the mid-60s. Showers, clouds overnight, temperatures dropping down to the mid-50s. And some stray showers on Monday, temperatures near 60. The sun rose this morning at 6:38, setting at 6:33 this evening. 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
3: Hi, this is John with the Talking Information Center. Please be aware that because of the impending nor'easter storm heading our way for this weekend, the Talking Information Center office and studios will be closed for the safety of our volunteer readers on Saturday, September 26th, and Sunday, September 27th. 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
8: Hello, everyone, and thank you for tuning in to the Talking Information Center. I'm Jay, and I'll be reading from the October 2026 edition of Harper's Magazine. The lead article this month, Letter from the Great Plains, Barn Burners, Can Democrats Harness the New Prairie Populism? By Kyle Paoletta. At a glitzy speakeasy in Leavenworth, Kansas, just across the Missouri River from the Lewis and Clark Trail, a white-haired livestock veterinarian and cattle-cloning pioneer named Don Coover took the microphone from one of his West Point classmates. He'd come all the way from his ranch in the state's southeastern corner to explain to a clutch of fellow veterinarians why the hell he was trying to get elected to Congress, and as a Democrat to boot. "I'm 75 years old. I should be home raising calves," Coover said. "But this is really serious crap we've got in front of us, okay?" Between the evisceration of USAID and Trump's love affair with tariffs, Coover explained, the cattlemen that I work with, the farmers that are producing corn, soybeans, wheat, and milo, those guys are ruined. The war with Iran has only exacerbated the crisis, sending the price of diesel fuel into the stratosphere and tightening the supply of fertilizer because, he said, they can't get it through the Strait of Hormuz. The effects, Coover said, were brutal. The agricultural debt for farmers and commodity producers in the United States is at an all-time high. It's in excess of $600 billion. These guys are drowning. Coover rested an elbow on the bar and crossed one cowboy boot over the other, his fist-sized belt buckle shining under the Tiffany lamps and copper ceilings. Over his shoulder was an enormous poster of the hatchet-wielding temperance crusader Carrie Nation, an icon of resistance to the excesses of the first Gilded Age, when similar discontent had roiled the prairies. By the end of the 1880s, the per capita debt load in Kansas was four times the national average, with the amount owed on mortgages outpacing the total value of real estate in the state by 27%. Farmers, radicalized by this state of affairs, banded together and stunned the nation in the elections of 1890, which yielded seven congressmen and one senator from Kansas and Nebraska. 2 years later, the Iowa congressman James B. Weaver, the presidential candidate for the newly organized People's Party, won four states and earned more than a million votes. Coover's unlikely bid to seize a congressional seat at his Republican opponent won by 19% 2 years ago was only one indication this summer that a new sort of rural progressivism was beginning to stir across the Great Plains. While less heralded than the rise of democratic socialism in New York City or the leftist primary triumphs in Maine and Michigan, the ability of like-minded candidates to compete in the heartland by focusing on elite corruption and economic insecurity suggested what a truly national political realignment might entail. Over the course of 2 weeks, I tracked the reemergence of prairie populism from its birthplace in Kansas to Nebraska, where the movement reached its height with the three-time Democratic presidential nominee William Jennings Bryan, and on to Iowa, where the sensibility was briefly revived in the 80s during the worst farm crisis in living memory. While it seemed clear that progressives have had a golden opportunity to reconnect with the heartland this year, everyone I spoke to was trying to determine what a populist revival might look like. Would it be rooted in the unglamorous party building that Kansas Democrats have been engaged in since the shocking victory in 2022 when a referendum limiting abortion rights failed to pass? Or would it be harnessed by a superstar candidate who arrived without warning, like a high plains thunderclap? Perhaps winning a seat in like Nebraska or Kansas meant abandoning a two-party politics entirely. When I spoke to Dan Osborne, the Omaha mechanic running for Senate as an independent against billionaire scion Peter Ricketts, he alluded to George Washington's farewell address, in which he warned that if they took hold, parties would become potent engines by which cunning, ambitious, and unprincipled men will be enabled to subvert the power of the people. You think about that, about the way the two parties operate, Osborne said. It's all stoking people's fears. It feels like nobody can win elections off trying to give people hope. Adam Hamilton, a megachurch pastor who toyed with an independent run for Senate in Kansas before capturing the Democratic nomination, shared Osborne's concern, even as he seemed more focused on the practical business of winning. Things have to change, Hamilton told me. In the scriptures, Jeremiah talks about the fire pent up in his bones. That's kind of how we feel about this. Across the Missouri River, in Iowa, State Auditor Rob Sand has also sought to style himself as a nonpartisan despite running for governor as a Democrat, a decision he likewise attributes to expediency rather than party loyalty. Before a town hall in Rock Rapids, Sand described feeling hemmed in by stupid, broken, two-choice political systems that force you to join a private club to participate. But like the unapologetically progressive Hamilton, Sand is a proud centrist who touts the slogan, not redder or bluer, but better and truer. For any of these candidates to be successful, some redrawing of the political map will be necessary. From Oklahoma on up to the Dakotas, Republicans have won every Senate race since 2013, when the Tea Party took out Nebraska's Ben Nelson. Today, the region is represented by only a single Democrat in the House of Representatives, Sharice Davids of Kansas, from the highly educated, affluent Kansas City suburbs. Even Omaha, Nebraska, one of the region's largest cities, is represented by a Republican. Then again, Nobody predicted that Donald Trump would crack the urban Democratic strongholds like the South Bronx and East L.A. on his way to the decisive victory in the last presidential election. Perhaps, with opinion polls signaling a seismic snap in the other direction and economic conditions on the Great Plains so dismal, the Republican hold on rural America is loosening. Christy Davis, a longtime Kansas public servant and the runner-up in this year's Democratic Senate primary, lives in Cottonwood Falls, a small town in a county where Trump won 75% of the vote in 2024. Over the past year, she's noted a winnowing among the president's most vocal supporters. "I know who had the Trump signs in town. I keep track," Davis told me. "They've all been taken down. I don't know if they've stopped supporting him or not, but they've been personally affected, so now they're processing, slowly processing." Back in Leavenworth, Don Coover sought to capitalize on the newfound distrust of Republicans by not hewing to the center, but by embracing a vision of rural progressivism. He castigated ICE and, in response to a question about how to resist the Democratic socialists that are going to ruin the party, replied, "Those are the people who are trying to make a difference, and we all need to embrace that." Coover reserved his ire for the man at the top, the president of his neighbors had voted for three times, only to find themselves struggling more than they had in decades. "Donald Trump has had his head so far up his ass," he said, he's had to have a glass belly button to see where he's going. The history of progressive politics in Kansas dates to 1854, when abolitionist settlers rushed to the territory from New England after the passage of Kansas-Nebraska Act, which left the legality of slavery up to the new territory's voters, to ensure that it would become a free state, even if it meant spilling blood, as radicals like John Brown were prepared to do. The sudden emergence of the Populist Party in 1890 looms similarly large in state's lore. After gaining a following as an orator on temperance and women's suffrage, Mary Elizabeth Lease barnstormed Kansas on behalf of populist candidates, proclaiming, "It's no longer a government of the people, by the people, for the people, but a government of Wall Street, by Wall Street, and for Wall Street." Meanwhile, incumbent Republican Senator John Ingalls remained remarkably complacent about the rising discontent on the prairies, telling a New York newspaper, "This modern cant about the corruption of politics is fatiguing to the extreme." He was the first to go after the populace seized the state house that fall. Emily Walters recalled this heritage rapturously when we met for lunch in Pittsburgh, a weathered mining town on the edge of the Ozark Plateau that is riven through with exhausted coal pits restyled into a waterfront property for newfangled cul-de-sacs. "Kansas is a populist hotbed," Waters affirmed. "I tell these stories all the time because the story of who we are is so important that you're going to try to inspire people to take action." Walters works as an anesthesiologist at a hospital across the state line in Missouri and became involved with her local Democratic Party in 2022 after the Supreme Court struck down Roe v. Wade and Kansas's Republican legislature sought to ban abortions in the state without a ballot measure. Though the Vote No campaign was gaining momentum across Kansas, Walters said that the Democratic leadership in Crawford County didn't want to get involved. "They thought it was politically stupid," she said, "because the purpose of the Democratic Party was to elect Democrats, and abortion is the third rail of politics." Though she's a head and a half shorter than the famously statuesque Mary Elizabeth Lease, Walters manifests a similar level of extraordinary energy. While working full-time at a hospital, still struggling through the COVID-19 pandemic, Walters dedicated all her free time to the campaign, telling me, "It spiraled into taking over my entire life." When we met for lunch, she wore a shirt bearing Kansas's official motto, "Ad Astria per Aspera," to the stars and through the hardship. Determined not to be stifled by the moribund local Democrats, Walters used a rented office space in Pittsburgh to give out vote no signs and train neighbors to canvass and phone bank. Those efforts, along with the work of countless others, other grassroots organizers, paid off. 59% of Kansans voted to protect abortion rights, a landslide margin in a deeply religious state. After the vote no victory, Walters became chair of her county party. The first thing we did was get a full-time headquarters, she told me. If you build a permanent infrastructure, you're not wasting time building everything up and then tearing it back down every 2 years. We now have volunteer training all year round, every year. Candidate work is cyclical, but party work can't be. With that infrastructure in place, Walters took charge of finding a Democrat to run the state's second congressional district, which covers much of eastern Kansas. She screened prospective candidates who fit the mold that urban Democrats often gravitate toward, a lawyer or a businessman who returns to their rural hometown after successful career elsewhere, before landing on Don Coover as a more honest embodiment of the anxieties stirring the heartland. When I visited Coover's ranch in Galesburg with Walters, he seemed just as keen to tell me about his decision to leave the Republican Party after January 6th as he was to artificially inseminate heifers. Around here, AI means something a lot different than what you think it means. The old ranch hand cut a surprisingly sprite figure in his warehouse-like clinic, bounding from room to room. At one point, Coover pulled the cover off a super-chilled metallic cylinder labeled Big Baby Maine. There's straws of semen in here, hundreds of thousands of them, he said, as nitrogen fog billowed out. His brilliant blue eyes glimmered with pride. Each one of those straws has about 10 million cells in it. If you know what you're doing, you can thaw those out, put them in cows, and get them pregnant. Coover's main claim to fame in the cattle business is having pioneered cloning. After he saw a presentation at Kansas State University by an early researcher in the field, Coover asked him, "What's it going to cost to do that?" They came to an agreement where Coover would pay $25,000 for the first clone and $5,000 for any additional ones, allowing them to better capitalize on this bull that I sold semen on that was wildly popular, and that damn thing got stale in the stud real fast. The bull's semen sold for $50 per dose. In 2003, Coover and his partner brought a few of the clones to the National Western Stock Show in Denver, one of the industry's leading showcases. He remembers the crowds around the bulls, as many as 20 people deep, leading to him to remark to a reporter, "Miss America could be stark naked in the pen next door, and they'd be looking at the bull." Like most Aggies, Coover's self-conception is more small business owner than laborer. His company, SEK Genetics, has 10 staffers, while he and his brother have more than 400 heads of cattle on their ranch. Although the populists of the 1890s may have established a sense of solidarity between farmers and the urban working class that persisted through the New Deal by the 50s, Richard Hofstetter observed a rapid decline of the traditional identification with all the laboring men and the growing tendency of substantial farmers to think of themselves as businessmen and employers. This, in turn, contributed to the hard pivot of the heartland toward conservative politics. One of the aberrations from that trend occurred in the 80s when drought, crushing commodity prices, and the enormous debt that small operators had taken on by expanding in response to Nixon's agriculture secretary, Earl Butz's charge to get out, get big or get out, conspired to push more than 300,000 farms into bankruptcy. A handful of Democrats, most notably Iowa Senator Tom Harkin, became progressive champions of rural America of this era. But all had been pushed out of office before Trump's first victory in 2016 as a Republican Party directed the region's grievances against the coastal elites. A decade later, economic conditions in rural America have become so dire that it now seems plausible that a new generation of progressives could sidestep the culture war to break the Republican stronghold. Coover's plain-spoken charisma and deep ties to the ag community make him uniquely capable of winning over rural folks who feel betrayed or taken for granted by Republicans. It can only help that his opponent, Derek Schmidt, is a consummate insider, having spent a dozen years at Kansas's Attorney General before his election to Congress in 2024. Nevertheless, Coover has struggled to persuade national party leaders that his race is winnable. In early June, he attended a forum in Washington called Welcome Fest, which aimed to craft a strong and robust and vibrant centrist faction within the Democratic Party by bringing together the likes of Senator Ruben Gallego, the journalist Matthew Iglesias, and billionaire Mark Cuban. Nobody in D.C. knew what to make of Coover. They'd be standing over there in their three-piece suits, looking at my cowboy boots, and they'd look at my jeans, and then they'd look at my belt buckle, Coover said. Undeterred, he told me, I would ask people, you know, are you guys interested in supporting this campaign? Typically, the answer was, we think you're doing a great job, but no. It's hopeless. You're in a district Trump carried by 20 points. We wouldn't touch that with a 10-foot pole. Sitting a few feet away, Walters broke in, even though Laura Kelly carried it. Not only had Kelly, the sitting two-term Democratic governor of the state, won the district, but a majority of voters there had also supported abortion rights in 2022. It was interesting to me, Coover continued, that they're basically saying we're looking to make some headway, make some progress, get better results, but we're unwilling to support those candidacies that would get us those better results. If the National Party throws its weight behind one candidate from the Sunflower State this November, it's likely to be Adam Hamilton, whose career as a pastor in the affluent suburbs of Kansas City checks far more boxes for the Washington consultant class than a foul-mouthed bovine semen broker from the boonies. With 24,000 members across 9 locations, Hamilton's Church of the Resurrection is the largest United Methodist church in the country. Thanks to his best-selling books on Scripture, Hamilton's name is even familiar to churchgoers far from his home in Tony Johnson County. I'm part of their community already, Hamilton told me after taking a swing through Wichita. At every event, there are people who already feel like they know me. Hamilton is running to unseat Roger Marshall, a Trump ally infamous for his performance at a town hall held amid the evisceration of the federal government by the so-called Department of Government Efficiency. In a hospital cafeteria packed to twice its capacity, Marshall wilted under the barrage of questions about layoffs at the Department of Veterans Affairs and the federal funding pause. If you're going to keep interrupting me, we're not going to be able to do this, Marshall reprimanded the crowd before leaving early amid a chorus of boos. In a poll released in April, just 39% of constituents said they thought Marshall deserved re-election. In Kansas City, Kansas, I tagged along with Hamilton for a visit with an affordable housing developer named Fran Sutton, who is working to build 25 homes on a stretch of abandoned land near Quincandro Boulevard. As Sutton explained the complex financial scheme that made the project possible, Hamilton took dutiful notes. Outside, with a row of dilapidated homes at his back, Hamilton squinted into the blistering July sun and remarked that we were standing just 2 miles from the Quincandro settlement, once a refuge on the banks of the Missouri River for escaped slaves on their way north. The proximity reminded Hamilton of his Christmas Eve sermon of the previous winter, in which he'd instructed his congregation to reflect on Kansas's abolitionist origins by focusing on the third verse of the hymn, O Holy Night. It talks about the slaves in his how the slave is his brother, and he'll break the chains. These are the songs that escaped slaves are singing as they're coming here, Hamilton said. I got to the end of the sermon talking about what's ours to do today. What are we going to do to break the chains of oppression? If Don Coover's campaign is an organic singing as they're coming here, Hamilton said, I got to the end of the sermon talking about what's ours to do today. What are we going to do to break the chains of oppression?

2008 before officially announcing his candidacy in April. The tour included a backyard event in Crawford County. I heard about it the night before Independence Day when Walters dragooned me some volunteers into preparing for Pittsburgh's semi-sesquicentennial celebration at her house. Everyone thinks they know how to run a campaign, she had joked at lunch, but no one's there at your house balling up crepe paper to make a float for the parade. A few young Democrats from Pittsburgh State University heeded Walters' call for help, as did Nicole Hamblin, a candidate for the county commissioner, and Avery Rowland, who's running for the seat in the State House district that includes Galesburg. Everyone huddled around the dining room table, scattered with red, white, and blue crepe paper, on balancing on chicken wire on their knees as they twisted and ruched the paper into stars and stripes to hang on their float. Now the Republicans will see how patriotic we are, Walters said, as she grinned, bending over to scratch her one-eyed cat, rescue cat, one of several darting around our feet and batting at the loose strips of paper. Eventually, the conversation turned to Hamilton's visit to Pittsburgh, particularly his equivocal position on the Medicare for All and unwillingness to label Israel's war on Gaza a genocide. He's a consensus builder, Rowland shrugged. Her decision to run for the State House has been prompted in part by the ongoing legislative disputes over rules governing the driver's licenses of transgendered residents, but that didn't make Rowland a firebrand. I wish he had a stronger answer on Palestine and LGBTQ stuff, but what are we going to do? Vote for Marshall? Rowland's receptiveness surprised me. Hamilton was, after all, a well-funded candidate jumping into a high-profile race at the last minute. This was on the very antithesis of the slow, grinding work of party building that Walters has overseen Crawford County over the preceding 4 years. Still, everyone at the table agreed that what mattered was winning. As Walters put it, Kansans are pragmatic. The specter of history followed me north to Nebraska. While vision of 21st century rural progressivism may have been coming into focus in Kansas, whether or not Democrats on the coast cared to notice, here the disillusionment felt more visceral, angrier. In fact, many of my conversations felt as though they were inspired by the platform the populace adopted at their convention in Omaha in 1892. We meet in the midst of a nation brought to the verge of moral, political, and material ruin, runs that document's preamble. Corruption dominates the ballot box, the legislatures, the Congress, and touches even the ermine of the bench. The people are demoralized. Those same feelings were palpable in Sydney, a town in the arid Nebraska panhandle. A chaotic boom town during the Black Hills Gold Rush, famous for a cavernous gambling hall named the Senate, Sydney in more recent years it was best known for hosting the headquarters to the outdoor retailer Cabela, the titular founders from the panhandle. In 2015, Elliott Management purchased an 11% stake in Cabela's, which netted the hedge fund $90 million when the company's acquired by Bass Pro Shop was announced by the following year. When Bass Pro Shops consolidated its operations in Missouri, 2,000 local Cabela's jobs were eliminated, roughly one-third of Sydney's residents. Susie Storm was one of them, but her troubles didn't end there. A graphic designer, Storm had managed to find a new job at the global marketing firm Quad Graphics after her layoff. When she heard about an opportunity to work on a contract the company had with Walmart, she jumped on an offer to relocate to Arkansas. I figured it would be job security, Storm told me. But when I moved to Bentonville, I found out the job was temporary.
She managed to pull her house off the market in Sydney just in time

0: to move back. But she still wrestles with how the how a corporate transaction brokered in New York upended her life on the plains. Cabela's was important to me, she said. All I wanted to do was retire there. Over breakfast in Omaha with Dan Osborne, I asked him what it would take to change the anger of Nebraskans like Storm into an upset for of Peter Ricketts. I talk about policies that hurt people, he said. Everywhere I go, I'm always there to learn from these people, to try to understand their industry in their life. In Ricketts, Osborne believes he has a clearer foil than he had in his last run for the Senate when he faced Deb Fischer, a Republican who was able to cast herself as a little old lady rancher. In fact, he has said she was a career politician. Ricketts, on the other hand, embodies everything that's wrong with politics because he's going to continue to rubber stamp everything that comes across his desk in order to get his friends and his family richer. For all his uncompromising rhetoric, Osborne is surprisingly taciturn. When most politicians see a supporter at a campaign event, they slap on a smile and accost them like a frenzied networker on an industry at an industry conference. Osborne, on the other hand, stands like he's waiting for his turn to shoot pool, greeting people with a nod and a, "How we doing?" Nevertheless, his quiet intensity has gotten results. In 2021, he led 500 factory workers from a Kellogg's in a 75-day strike, securing a deal that boosted benefits. More recently, Osborne's spirited run against Fischer upended a Nebraska political establishment that has been beholden to the Republican Party for a generation. This year, a former Republican state senator named Brett Lindstrom is making his own independent run for governor, while Austin Alman, a former journalist, has led in at least one poll in his independent bid for the first congressional district, the seat once held by William Jennings Bryan, before bowing out of the race in July to care for his sick father. Elsewhere, the independents running for Senate in Montana, South Dakota, and Idaho have routinely outperformed Democrats in the polls of their races, so much that a Democrat in Idaho and South Dakota both withdrew to bolster the independent in each race, striking an echo in Nebraska Democratic Party, overthrowing its weight behind Osborne. Shortly before Alman dropped out of the race, I met up with him at a farmer's market in Lincoln. I think there's a fear going that the fire started by Osborne will grow out of their control, he told me, referring to the two parties and sipping from a glass of hard cider, a ball cap perched on his head. The son of meatpackers from Norfolk who lost their jobs when Tyson left town, Alman decided to enter politics after witnessing his father's struggle to pay for cancer treatments and his mother's suicide, an eviction notice in her pocket. With stories like his so common in Nebraska, Alman believes that the conditions are ripe for a new populist uprising. It's what's happened before in this state, and we shattered for the first Gilded Age. We discussed how, As polarized as the electorate has been in the 21st century, the nation was similarly divided in the 1880s when three presidential elections were decided by fewer than 100,000 votes. Then as now, Alman said, building a winning coalition meant channeling rage against the governing structure that has produced so much dysfunction. In his eyes, this political movement is just too much like the last time to think that anything good is going to come by letting the status quo play out. At the same time, Osborne's success has something to do with his skill at navigating the status quo as an outsider. He doesn't have to deal with the spoiler label because the winner of Nebraska's Democratic primary for Senate, Cindy Burbank, campaigned on an explicit promise to drop out so that he would have a fair shot against Ricketts. This has prompted attacks from Republicans who paint Osborne as a closet Democrat, even as he swears up and down that he won't caucus with either party if elected. The Republican attacks against him have been juiced by unforced errors, most notably Osborne's campaign and his political action committee paying his wife more than $250,000 in consulting fees. While completely legal, Megan Osborne is a professional political consultant. The implication of self-dealing for an anti-corruption candidate has been damaging. At breakfast, Osborne shrugged off the criticism, saying, "This is simply Ricketts' dirty trick to paint me as somebody I'm not, somebody who's corrupt. Does my wife work for the campaign? Heck yeah, and she does a badass job, too." And all the noise surrounding Osborne's candidacy faded on the long drive out to Sydney. Past the 100th meridian, the traditional dividing line between east and west, where rows of soybeans give way to herds of cattle chomping a yellowed tinderleaf sedge, a massive thunderhead bruised the belly of the sky. The sudden onrush of foul weather reminded me of the novelist Mary Sandoz's characterization of the people of the plains, stirred to tangible make-believe by the vast horizons, the deep nights of the summer, whirlwinds, heat dances and mirages of the high country. While no less practical than their neighbors in Kansas, Nebraskans retain the invigorating willingness to dream. Osborne's town hall that night was in the austere conference room of the local Hampton Inn. Though his delivery to the crowd of 40 or so Cornhuskers was initially terse, Osborne grew plaintive as he reflected on the generational fight against corporate interests. "This started way back in the 1890s, right here in Nebraska," he said, name-checking Bryan's campaign against the gold standard because more people could afford silver. "This is an epic battle against people who want to consolidate the money for themselves," he continued. "Campaign finance reform, clean corruption out of Washington, antitrust, anti-monopoly, right to repair laws, consumer protection laws, these are the things I want to advocate for because this is what affects us in our pocketbooks every day." While Osborne was speaking, I noticed a 20-something who had slipped into the back of the room, still wearing his Safeway uniform after a shift at one of the last big employers left in town. Meanwhile, an older gentleman stood up and hobbled over to the volunteer collecting donations at the back of the room. Without a word, he laid two $50 bills on the table, just as if he was placing a bet on the poker table in Sydney's long-gone Senate saloon. Before I left Nebraska, I stopped by the old railroad junction in Hastings to get a coffee with Jane Kleeb, the chair of the Nebraska Democratic Party. "This massive opening for Democrats this cycle," she told me from across the table cafe, wearing square glasses and a camo hat decorated with the red, white, and blue donkey. "This blue wave couldn't have happened at a better time for the Plains states." An environmental activist known for her leadership in the fight to keep Keystone XL pipeline, fight against the Keystone XL pipeline, Kleeb has changed the state party since 2016. She's perhaps the most determined voice pushing the party to actually compete in rural America. After the debacle of the 2024 election, she was named vice chair of the Democratic National Committee. As we talked, Kleeb described a series of new investments in country-level parties, vote-by-mail efforts, and rural outreach. "On top of that logistical infrastructure," she told me, "we've started to recruit candidates that look and sound like their districts." Kleeb brushed off the fact that, in Nebraska at least, it's been an independent, not a Democrat, who has come the closest to challenging Republican control. "If I let that bother me, that would mean my ego is more important than that of the people of Nebraska," she said. A few minutes later, she turned the conversation to Rob Sands' run for governor in Iowa. Kleeb called Sands a perfect example of the candidate being connected to his state. When I said I'd been impressed by Sand's ability to frame Iowa's unusually high cancer rate as a consequence of industrial agriculture, Klebe nodded excitedly. It's actually something I've mentioned to Dan and some of the candidates running for governor because they thought it would make farmers or rural folks defensive or mad. And it's totally the opposite. They feel seen. In Kansas, Democrats had been wrestling with this question on whether a bottom-up or top-down campaign was the best means of harnessing populist unrest, but Nebraskans seemed poised to disembowel the two-party system entirely. Given the muddled outlook in both states, if I wanted to see the smoothest path toward assimilating all that pent-up rural anxiety into the campaign of a unifier with an air of destiny, I needed to head back across the Missouri River to Iowa. I talked to Rob Sand across the northwestern corner of the state as he made four stops on his 100 town hall tour. This was Sand's ninth time visiting every county in Iowa, a trademark he started during his first campaign for state auditor in 2018. For a Democrat, whom other Democrats often describe as the future national leader of the party, Sands was careful at every stop to highlight his past life as an independent. Indeed, his easy smile and knack for one-liners on the stump make it easy to miss Sands' calculated strategizing. Faced with practically any question, he seemed to instantly calibrate a common-sense answer aimed at the broadest possible demographic. When I brought up the crushing debt load of small farmers before one event, Sands responded that 90% of the farm goes to the biggest 10% of farms. Farm income goes to the 10% of the farms. But rather than talk about unwinding the conditions that had plainly been bad for farmers, he focused on the need to create stronger support for local and regional food systems. For Sands, the state's most recent Democratic senator, Tom Harkin, is less inspirational for his ideological commitment to price controls, which would have stabilized family farms in the 80s, than for his mere existence as a partisan complement to his longtime Republican counterpart. We sent Tom Harkin and Chuck Grassley to the United States Senate together for decades, Sands told a crowd gathered in the basement of a library in Rock Rapids. We weren't confused. We were doing it because we knew that they were different people who would think differently, but that it meant that if either of them tried to do anything too wild, the other would cancel them out, just like my grandpa Bob and my grandma Velma. Sand was similarly folksy, if noncommittal, when he talked an audience question about the local country government passing a moratorium on the construction of new data centers. In things that are mostly good, there's always a few bad examples, and in things that are mostly bad, there's always good examples, he responded. While he opposed data centers that suck up all our water, raise our electric rates, and make things more expensive for all of us, he'd be in favor of smart development that, for example, was just recycling the same water as opposed to the continually sucking more out of our aquifers. Good things were good. Bad things were bad. Who could argue with that? Sand's courting of the center may have felt a world apart from the anti-corporate crusade of Dan Osborne or the social justice sermonizing of Adam Hamilton, but it was clearly connecting in Iowa. Each of Sand's town halls started with a sing-along of America the Beautiful. This is undeniably corny, but to my surprise, nearly every one in the room joined in. At his last event of the day in Sioux Center, Sands made one of his only explicit references to the divisions of the Trump era when he asked the crowd, "Does anyone here want to make Thanksgiving fun again?" That got a big laugh, but Sands quickly turned serious, pleading, How have blue and red become substitutes for our values? Afterward, an older couple came up to me to rave about what the party had seen, what they'd seen. When I'd asked them what they'd felt, when they last felt energized by a Democrat, the man paused for a second, then tapped his cane and shouted, "Obama." It wasn't hard to understand why national Democrats have rallied around Sand more enthusiastically than the candidates making a more pointed case for populism in the heartland. When I met with Jane Kleeb, she referred to him as a rock star candidate, one whose ability to thrive was predicated on the efforts of Iowa's local Democrats to rebuild the party's infrastructure. Don Coover and Adam Hamilton are both counting on such support in Kansas this fall. With the network that got Laura Kelly elected twice as governor, and with the local organization know-how of Emily Walters and her peers, Kansas is surely a more competitive state than most national observers realize. Don Osborne, meanwhile, is making a different bet in Nebraska, one modeled on the old populist ethos that reform will come only through superseding existing party infrastructure with bona fide movements of politics. To his point, Kleeb confided that the donor base and the DNC simply weren't ready to devote resources to rural America. Regardless of their affliction, the affiliation with the Democratic Party, most progressive populists are on their own. "They will change when we get some wins under our belt," Kleeb told me. After that, she said, it'll be about creating a deck and going to the Democracy Alliance and other places where the bigger donors and opinion leaders all meet to make decisions for the next cycle. Speaking with Kleeb only underscored the obvious truth that political parties are far more sophisticated now than they were during the populist era. Back then, only after widespread discontent had coalesced into a new voting bloc in Congress in 1890 and then won a million presidential votes in 1892, did Democrats shift in response, nominating Bryan for president in the fight against the gold standard. Republicans were even later to the reform movement, only embracing it when Teddy Roosevelt ascended to the presidency in 1901. Just like everything else in the 21st century, the process is faster now. The DNC stands ready to graft whatever progressive populists make onto the Great Plains, onto their party's 2028 platform. In the meantime, candidates like Don Coover will have to harness rural anxiety into progressive victories on their own. At his clinic, Coover told me about a call he had made to another veterinarian to refer a horse for treatment. After discussing business for a minute, the other vet asked about Coover's run for Congress. He said, "You can't be running as a Democrat." I said, "Yeah, I am." Flabbergasted, the man fumed, "Then I think your soul is possessed by demons." Coover erupted in laughter. He hung up on me. Then, wiping his eye, he showed me a sly smile. He sent me some money later. That's no shit, the truth. Next, from reviews, new books by Dan Pippenbring. Like many American men, Nathaniel Hawthorne spent his 20s unemployed and living with his mother. In 1852, after graduating from Bowdoin College, he returned home to Salem and immured himself in his childhood bedroom. As his college chums settled into respectable professions, Hawthorne shrank from the grim prospect of free enterprise. He read old books, played with his cats, had his meals sent to his room, and perfected a certain coldness of intercourse with his mother, a longtime widow and something of a shut-in herself. The family abode became his fastness. He dubbed it Castle Dismal. "I have made a captive of myself," he wrote to a friend, "and put me into a dungeon, and now I cannot find the key to let myself out." On winter nights, he sometimes enjoyed a pint bowl of thick chocolate crumbled full of bread. One observer found himself so diffident that he suffered inexpressibly in the presence of his fellow mortals. Hawthorne lived this way for the next 12 years, a period that he and his biographers after him referred to as the long seclusion. That this label has endured is, in itself, proof of his genius. He recast more than a decade of chocolate-binging, cat-teasing indolence as an incubation period. At least some of the time, Hawthorne really was warming little speckled eggs from which his masterwork would hatch. In self-exile, he began a journaling practice that continued until his final years, filling hundreds of pages with sketches and half-formed notions, the residue of his solidarity, dreaming, never intending for publication. The author of the American Notebooks, as these became known, one of them was not discovered until 1976 in an old chest that had gone west to Colorado, has a gleaming strangeness, a moribund, even a goofiness at odds with Hawthorne's stuffed shirt reputation today, which hangs on the scarlet letter and little else. The notebooks show us the man of mosses, as Melville called him, with a great power of blackness derived from a Calvinistic sense of innate depravity. They illuminate the writer whom Borges saw as Kafka's forerunner, one whose pure fantasies stem from obscure terror. Their literary heavy metal. Robert S. Levine, an Americanist at the University of Maryland, has gathered some of their most beguiling passages in Nathaniel Hawthorne, Parables, Fantasies, Fragments, Library of America, $26, which you can read in one awesome separable hour. Some of the entries are dashed off story ideas, speculative, violent, high concept, and all the more appealing because they seem impossible to write. To have one event operate in several places, Hawthorne writes. As for example, if a man's head were to be cut off in the town, men's heads drop off in several other towns. Sold. Give me an entire novel of simultaneous decapitations. A man smothered by a smoke in a chimney and dried there like bacon. It might be introduced incrementally. Yes, I see no other way to introduce it. At any rate, the man was right to inspect his chimney, because Hawthorne's New England is rife with fire hazards. The flames of perdition, fueled by guilt, estrangement, and repression, lap at society's sham institutions and flimsy fronts of civility. He wrote separately of a stove possessed by a devil, a house perched over the pit of Acheron. The swarm of hell shall breathe up from the furnace that warms it, and over which Satan himself shall preside. Devils and damned souls shall continuously be rising through the registers. Possibly an angel may now and then peep through the ventilators. Upon such scorched earth, we sinners can never hope to make a clean breast of it. Confessions do not guarantee absolution, nor upright virtues. The notebooks tell of a scarecrow passing as a dandy, a dependable man who struggled to compartmentalize his double life as a murderer, a secret that drives all who hold it toward insanity, like the entertainment in Infinite Jest, and a Thanksgiving ball at an asylum featuring a furious lunatic dancing with the principal's wife. Hawthorne's constant recourse to allegory and the grip of the obscure terror that Borges recognized in him meant that he had sometimes seized on a metaphor before he knew its meaning. A person to catch fireflies and try to kindle his household fire with them, he suggested. It would be symbolical of something. Or of nothing. That would be fine, too. Pointlessness captivated Hawthorne, especially when it took flamboyant forms. He was drawn to the art of the boondoggle, imagining a man who designed a miniature coach to be drawn by fleas, or a dinner service to be put on by to a cherry stone. And he envisioned a ridiculous employment for people that have nothing better to do. What was he thinking of himself? Who would be made to comb out the cows' tails, shave goats, hoard up seeds of weeds? In fantasies, even gnomes, or other mischievous little fiends, are dubiously engaged. They take up residence in the hollows of someone's teeth and mine for fillings of gold. It should be a child's story, he wrote. A story for kids about the magical ray of sunshine was to take place in a prisoner's cell. It's interesting to see which ideas Hawthorne followed through on. They're not the ones you'd expect. In 1836, for instance, he jotted down a thought about a snake taken into a man's stomach and nourished there from 15 years to 35. Hawthorne was drawing from a deep well of folk tales featuring the elementary serpents. But he was perhaps more immediately inspired by the fait divers in the local paper about a man who believed that he'd swallowed a snake. He'd allegedly coaxed it out of his esophagus by starving himself for 8 days and hanging upside down over a pan of milk. 7 years ago, Hawthorne published The Egotism, or The Boston Serpent, a story about a narcissist that begins with a group of boys shouting, here comes the man with the snake in his bosom. However, chiding his moralism could be, Hawthorne was on intimate terms with American psychosis, the afterbirth of Puritanism. He saw that, where whatever else human life may be, it's also fodder for the Lord's own private cosmic gag reel. I lifted that phrase from Al Pacino's monologue in The Devil's Advocate, which has the conceit akin to Hawthorne's Young Goodman Brown, an unctuous corporate attorney turns out to be Satan. And why wouldn't he be? It's not like Hawthorne was wrong to see hell everywhere, to believe that, even in moments of redemption, we can find ways to cast ourselves, to cast our tortured shadows over the Godhead. When the reform of the world is complete, he wrote, a fire shall be made of the gallows, and the hangman shall come and sit down by it in solitude and despair. To him shall come the last thief, the last prostitute, the last drunkard, and other representatives of parts of crime and vice, and they shall hold a dismal merrymaking, quaffing in the contents of the drunkard's last brandy bottle. I hope to see you there. Until that day comes, I can't offer you the last brandy, but I can, if it scratches the itch, introduce you to the last woman hanged in Edinburgh. Her name was Jessie King, and she was found guilty of murdering 3 children in 1889. Her trial is one of the many grisly digressions in Lindsay Fitzharris's Sleuthhound, The Case of the Real Sherlock Holmes, Farrar, Straus & Giroux, $30, which is somewhat laboriously juggles a double biography, a Victorian true crime compilation, and a history of the Scottish criminal justice system. Its primary subject is Joseph Bell, the storied senior surgeon at the Royal Infirmary in Edinburgh, whose observational prowess inspired Arthur Conan Doyle's Great Detective. Bell's nickname was the Demon of Diagnosis. He sometimes saw 80 cases in a day, identifying a flurry of alcoholics and anemics with such ease that he had to devise new ways to keep himself busy. With his students, he made a game of guessing his subjects' occupations. Whereas today's healthcare professionals can seldom be bothered to make eye contact with their patients, Bell inspected his from hat to boots, emphasizing the endless significance of their trifles. He could tell from the color of the mud on a man's shoes which route he'd taken to the hospital. A pinprick speckled forefinger betrayed a tailor, Fitzharris writes. A worn area inside the knee of a man's trousers indicates he was a cobbler. He advised his students to pay close attention to the hands. The scars of a miner differ from those of the quarryman. The carpenter's calluses are not those of the mason. Confronted with my soft palms, he would have pegged me as in an instant as a laptop man. And it looks like we'll be leaving it there. Thank you for tuning into the Talking Information Center. I'm Jay, and this has been Harper's Magazine from October 2026.
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2: Here's the forecast for the Boston and South Shore area on the Talking Information Center from the National Weather Service. For today, showers as the nor'easter moves away, temperatures in the lower 60s. Showers continue overnight, cloudy temperatures in the mid-50s. Tuesday, cloudy temperatures in the mid-60s. The sun rose this morning at 6:39, setting at 6:31 this evening. 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
4: 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Thrive in your first year of retirement. As a record number of Americans turn 65, staying flexible in your finances and your plans will be key to achieving your best post-work life. After several decades as a serial entrepreneur, launching computer magazines in the 80s and hobby magazines in the 90s, then running conferences for publishers for two subsequent decades, Carl Landau retired in 2019 at age 64. "I finally felt fatigue," says Landau, who lives in Sacramento, California. "I've always had so much enthusiasm for it all and realized that I had been doing this for a long time." That first year of retirement, though, proved challenging. Landau and his wife planned a trip to Portugal for March 2020, the month and year the world practically shut down thanks to the COVID-19 pandemic. With travel canceled and life on pause, Landau did what entrepreneurs do. He launched a new venture, creating a Wry weekly podcast looking at life and identity post-career that he called "I Used to Be Somebody." Within months, the project had morphed into a second career. "I realized I had built another full-time job," says Landau, adding that he found he had little time to pursue his passion for pickleball, one of the activities he'd most looked forward to in retirement. So Landau recalibrated again. He scaled back production of the podcast and a companion newsletter to once a month, and he now averages some 12 hours a week at work. The rest of his time is reserved for socializing and recreation. Pickleball. Looking back, he recommends that newbie retirees bake flexibility into their plans to accommodate shifting priorities and unexpected experiences. There are going to be ups and downs, particularly if you worked really hard for 40 years and all of a sudden you're not doing that, he says. Landau's story is less a cautionary tale than a template for what comes next, as millions of newly minted retirees are now learning. The post-career years, especially in the beginning, are an ongoing experiment. No matter how prepared for retirement people are, they're unprepared, says certified financial planner Ross Levin, co-founder of Accredited Investors, Inc., a wealth management firm in Edina, Minnesota. Thanks to the aging of the massive baby boom generation, the ranks of first-time retirees looking for financial security and purpose in the next stage of life are historically large right now. Between 2024 and 2027, a record number of Americans will turn 65 or will have already celebrated that milestone birthday, including 4.1 million this year and about the same number next year, a cohort known as Peak 65. All boomers will be at least 65 by 2030. Many of these freshman retirees understandably face the transition to their next chapter with some trepidation. The percentage of workers who feel confident that they have enough money to retire to live comfortably in retirement fell by 6 percentage points from 2025 to 2026 to 61%, according to a recent survey by the Employee Benefit Research Institute, or EBRI, and Greenwald Research. Among the concerns stoking worries about finances in retirement were inflation, debt, healthcare costs, and housing expenses, as well as doubts about the future financial viability of Social Security and Medicare. Adding to the anxiety, Many near retirees haven't spent much time planning for what they will actually do once they've put a full-time career behind them. That's the key takeaway from a 2025 survey by the Financial Planning Association and the Journal of Financial Planning. About half of the financial planners surveyed said their clients were financially prepared to stop working, but only 11% said the people they advise were emotionally prepared for the lifestyle adjustments that retirement entails. If you're looking ahead to retiring soon or have recently embarked on the retirement journey, you want to make sure you have both parts of the process covered. Experts recommend these steps to ease the transition from full-time work and to ensure that you flourish in this next chapter. Give yourself time to explore. Part of the challenge you face as a new retiree is that the definition of this stage of life is changing, as people generally live longer and in better health than previous generations. Yes, the word retirement still typically signifies the end of a long career, but individual paths diverge wildly from there these days. The classic vision of retirement as full-time leisure and relaxation remains an option. Increasingly, though, many retirees take on part-time jobs, gig work, or even encore careers. Some become passionate volunteers or dedicated hobbyists. Others go back to school. Some embrace an active role as grandparents or become caregivers to aging loved ones. Often, retirees pursue a mix of these roles that evolves with age. What's right for you? The beauty of a long retirement is that you don't have to figure it all out from the jump or stick with a single vision. It helps, experts say, to view the first year of retirement as a period for gathering information that will help smooth the transition to this next chapter and build a strong foundation, financially, socially, and emotionally, for a comfortable, meaningful retirement. The first year is a test year, says CFP Lizetta Rainey Braxton, founder of the Real Wealth Coterie, a wealth management firm in New Haven, Connecticut. The key, experts say, is to be willing to experiment and to seek out pursuits that offer purpose, keep your body and brain active, and help you maintain social connections. You also need a good idea of how much you can safely spend to make those things happen. In other words, you need both a purpose plan and a financial plan entering your first year of retirement. That allows for smarter decision-making and flexibility, helping you adapt as experiences and new data inform your views of the inevitable curveballs and the inevitable curveballs come your way. If you're thriving, it's because you have a personalized vision for what retirement means to you, says Lisa Storniello, co-founder of the Future of You, a Boston-based consultancy that helps individuals and corporations navigate the transition to retirement. Your finances are an important piece, but what we've found is just as important is that people are very clear not only on what they're retiring from, but also what they're retiring to. And there's an intentionality around that. Of course, you'll need time at first to decompress, exercise, read, and tackle long-delayed home projects or similar tasks. There is immense value in giving yourself permission to relax and enjoy new experiences. Think of those first few months as the equivalent of taking a sabbatical, a necessary window for recharging mental and physical energies while creating psychological distance from a lifelong work identity. A sabbatical is temporary. Retirement is not. The profound shift to navigate between the working world and retirement comes down to the sheer volume of time. Leaving a full-time career suddenly frees up roughly 2,500 hours each year, calculates executive coach Joe Casey in Win the Retirement Game, How to Outsmart the Nine Forces Trying to Steal Your Joy. People enter retirement at different ages and with various levels of resources, he writes. But all new retirees are time rich. The core question to ask yourself, how will you invest that newfound wealth of time? What is your purpose? What matters to you? I encourage people to write some sort of business plan, Landau says. It doesn't have to be elaborate. Just list your goals, what you really enjoy doing, and the things you don't like. Any entrepreneur will tell you that a solid business plan not only hikes the odds of success, but also takes into account that the blueprint will change multiple times. Take the experience of Joy Norquist, 70, and Ron Warzone, 69, who retired. She from a career in insurance compliance, he from working as an operations manager of a small manufacturing company, in 2021 and 2022, respectively. The St. Paul, Minnesota couple both have pensions, retirement savings, and a long-term relationship with a financial planner. Their plan was to move to Chicago, where Warzone is from, but life intervened. Warzone faced a health setback. He's fine now. And Norquist's mother required months of intensive care following a serious fall. Those initial plans for retirement went on hold. Meanwhile, the couple discovered part of their post-retirement rhythm almost by accident. One afternoon, for fun, they went to an open house for a condo in a high-rise building in downtown St. Paul, and they fell in love with the view. The couple moved to the building 2 years ago. They joined a local walking club, they participate in a weekly study group at a local tavern, and they enjoy movie nights with neighbors and other activities. Norquist's mother passed away in late 2024, and the couple spent much of last year dealing with her estate. Now that's mostly done, but Chicago may no longer beckon, and Norquist and Warzone are taking their time to decide what comes next for them in retirement. But they view the future with optimism. We feel like we haven't really launched yet, Norquist says. We're figuring out the rest of our lives from here. Tackle key money decisions. As you shift from earning and saving money to spending the fruits of your labor, retirement triggers a cascade of financial decisions, from where to live and how you'll pay for health care, to when you start taking Social Security benefits and how much you can safely withdraw from retirement accounts. Yet only one in four Americans in their 60s has a formal written financial strategy for retirement, according to a report last year from the Trans-American Center for Retirement Studies. If you're among them, now is the moment to create a plan, or revisit and update the one you already have. You need realistic numbers on expenses, needs and wants, liabilities, tax rates, and healthcare costs to figure out where you stand and what options make the most sense for your circumstances. Among the most critical decisions to ponder in year one, when to claim Social Security benefits. The earliest you can apply is age 62, and the latest is 70. The longer you wait, the bigger the monthly payout will be. For instance, boomers celebrating their 65th birthday this year who wait to file until they hit their full retirement age of 67, that is, the age at which you're entitled to 100% of their benefits, will get a monthly benefit that is roughly 43% bigger than if they'd claimed at 62, according to the Social Security Administration. Wait until age 70, and that monthly benefit will be 77% higher than the payout at 62. Because you can't outlive your Social Security meaning beyond working for an income. How do you find that purpose now? Storniello, who spent 21 years at Fidelity in human resources and executive coaching, warns against getting too caught up in pretentious visions about a purpose. She recalls a three-day retreat focused on purpose that she attended while still at Fidelity. The retreat was very serious and high-minded. At the end of it, she declared her purpose was to be the yeast in the bread of life, she laughs. Whatever that means. Her purpose mantra now is far simpler and grounded, helping people achieve their potential. Also helpful, she says, is not to think of your retirement as the end part of your life. Don't get hung up on how much time is left. The focus should be, what can I do today to feel like I'm making the most of my time? For Laura and Ben Cooper, giving back to their community is what's providing that feeling and sense of purpose in retirement. Laura, 78, a former law professor at the University of Minnesota, became a volunteer teacher in a citizenship program in the Twin Cities when she first retired in 2018. Along with Ben, 79, a former mathematics professor at Augsburg's College in Minneapolis, they've since branched out to support a variety of causes that include local arts organizations, environmental groups, nonprofits focused on refugee rights, and their local library system. Freed from the busyness of active careers and raising their now-grown son, they were able to ask themselves, says Laura, what do we really care about? The Coopers manage much of their giving through a donor-advised fund, a tax-advantaged charitable giving vehicle that works like a personal investment account for philanthropy. Added benefits of their philanthropic work, they've found, are the sense of community and opportunities for continued learning it has given them. They've joined outings with Nature Conservancy scientists, attended private theater rehearsals to hear from actors and directors, and learned from experts about international human rights. Learning is absolutely vital, and we have pretty diverse interests, says Laura. Conversations with family, friends, and acquaintances are a rich resource for thinking about purpose. One technique is to pay close attention to the tasks, conversations, and projects that leave you energized rather than drained. Introspection helps too. Think back to other major life transitions and see what consistent core values carried you through those shifts. Volunteering, mentoring, taking a course, or learning a new skill are activities that also offer useful information. And there are resources that can help. Among the books that might provide both inspiration and practical suggestions, Who Do You Want to Be When You Grow Old? The Path of Purposeful Aging by Richard Leiter and David Shapiro. The Big Shift, Navigating the New Stage Beyond Midlife by Mark Friedman. And The Second Mountain, The Quest for a Moral Life by David Brooks. At the end of your first year of retirement, Eaton suggests conducting a personal audit. Ask yourself, what activities brought you the most joy and fulfillment? Which were a waste of time? Are you feeling lonely? Do you need to inject more intentional social interactions, clubs, or group hobbies into your life? How is your budget holding up against the reality of retirement? Do you need to scale your spending up or down based on your actual first-year cash flow? The answers to those questions will help you shape year two of retirement, which in turn will help guide year three. Retirement is iterative by nature, a series of continuous recalibrations. You want to be continuously asking yourself, says Eaton, what didn't go well, and how do I want next year to be? Know this, your first year probably won't look exactly as you imagined it

would before you stopped working full-time. And that is perfectly fine. Year one isn't supposed to be the final draft of your retirement. It is simply the initial run of a grand experiment. Money Smart Women by Janet Bodnar, a financial helpline for women. Savvy Ladies is a nonprofit organization providing resources for women. It is simply the initial run of a grand experiment. Money Smart Women by Janet Bodnar, a financial helpline for women. Savvy Ladies is a nonprofit organization providing resources.

0: Bodnar. How did Savvy Ladies get started? Judy Herbst. Our group was founded in 2003 by Stacy Francis, CEO of Francis Financial in New York City, who believed that every woman should be able to get sound financial advice from a safe place. We now have a network of about 300 pro bono volunteer advisors nationwide. Who are the women seeking your help? About 65% of the women have incomes under $75,000. Our top states for questions are California, New York, Texas, Florida, and Ohio, but we get queries from every state. About 37% of our clients are single, and 20% are divorced. You recently saw an uptick among younger clients. We pretty consistently hear from about 180 to 200 women each month. But in May, we ran a social media campaign linking financial health with overall health, and that struck a chord. We doubled our number of questioners, especially in the 25 to 34-year-old age group, which makes up 38% of our clients. Do your clients have a common concern? Anxiety is a common theme. Over 60% say they are anxious about their finances, and another 8% say they have no idea what to do. So nearly 70% have some anxiety. When they speak to a financial professional, it helps them clarify their situation and understand the terminology and the choices they can make. There's something about having someone listen to you without trying to sell you anything that eases their anxiety. What kind of questions are asked most frequently? We have 12 categories of questions, and the top two are debt management and budgeting money management. We get a lot of questions from women in the low to moderate income group about how they can improve their credit score to buy a home. A home means security, and women are looking for security. You say you also get a lot of questions about investing. Overall, investing is our third largest category. Shifting from building savings to building wealth represents a big shift in mindset. Often, the women who come to us have savings but are unaware of what to do next. Can you give an example? Right now, I am looking at a question from a 26-year-old woman with income in the $25,000 to $49,000 category who has saved $10,000 and would like to know what her options are. We are not going to tell clients what to do, but we can explain rates and fees and the differences between money market funds versus certificates of deposit versus the stock market, for instance. Has the helpline changed over the years? Initially, we thought of it as assistance for women in crisis. That's still the case. But we're happy that we've moved the needle to get women to think proactively beyond debt management to how to build wealth and keep it. How should women contact you? Go to savvyladies.org and click on the helpline link. Fill out the question submission form, and one of our volunteers will generally get back to you within 72 hours. And finally, your turn. Readers share their insights and advice. What's the best investment you've ever made? My best stock investment was purchasing Apple in 2006 at the urging of my wife, who loved her Apple computer for composing music. We invested about $22,000, and 20 years later, our investment is worth well over $3 million. JCM via email. In 2016, I noticed that Eli Lilly's stock had taken a hit due to a failed Phase 3 clinical trial for an Alzheimer's medication. I knew Lilly also made diabetes medications, a disease affecting millions, and figured the stock would eventually rebound from its $68.43 price when I bought it. And it did. The stock recently traded at more than $1,100. Parker J. McCarthy, Chandler, Arizona. And I started contributing to my 401k in 1986 with a company match of up to 6%. I invested most of the money in a low-cost S&P 500 fund, and when I retired after 35 years, my nest egg had grown into several million dollars. TB from Houston. And this has been readings from Kiplinger Personal Finance Magazine, issue September 2026, read to you by Steve Malisi. Thank you for listening, and have a wonderful day.
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4: Hello, good morning. Welcome to AM Update on the Talking Information Center for today, Monday, the 28th of September, 2026. I'm John. Thank you so much for bearing with TIC through the weekend. We were closed on Saturday and Sunday for the safety of our staff and volunteers because of the nor'easter, which is still kind of blowing pretty strong outside of our South Shore studios at the moment. But it looks like things will gradually be clearing throughout the day and should be mostly gone by tomorrow. We'll have some cloudy skies to deal with, but mostly no more wind and rain. Hopefully by tomorrow and by Wednesday, the sun should be back out with temperatures in the lower 70s. We'll check in on that forecast momentarily, but we get things started on this Monday morning with your commission commuter update. This sent in by Andrew LaPointe. He begins with information on the MBTA Green Line. There's no trains between North Station and Babcock on the B branch. No trains between North Station and Kenmore on the C and D branch, and no trains between North Station and Heath Street on the E branch. So be aware of that. Well, work is ongoing on the Green Line. Looking at the bus lines for today, Route 16 is experiencing delays of about 20 minutes. That is due to traffic. Route 89 experiencing delays up to 20 minutes. That is due to a disabled bus. Route SL4 is detoured 11 in the morning till 2 in the afternoon on Saturday, October 3rd. That is due to the annual Double 10 Parade. The closest stops with service this coming Saturday between 11 and 2 is Washington Street at Tufts Medical Center and Essex Street at Atlantic Ave. A stop move, Blue Hill Ave at Interval Street inbound is moving across Interval Street on Monday, October 5th. That is lasting approximately 18 months due to construction and affecting bus route 45. Route 57 is detoured 9 in the morning till 6 in the evening on Sunday for the Open Streets event in Alston. An upcoming detour, Route 66 is detoured on Sunday, 9 in the morning till 6 in the evening for the Alston Open Streets event. An upcoming detour, Routes 94 and 95, as well as Bus Route 101, all detoured this coming Saturday, 9:30 in the morning till 6 in the evening for the Medford Oktoberfest. Same applies to Bus Route 96 and Route 134. An upcoming detour on Route 450 outbound is detoured every Friday, Saturday, and Sunday in October, start till end of service, and that is for the haunted happenings in Salem. And in fact, that affects several bus routes and transportation in and out of Salem throughout the month of October for the haunted happenings. So be aware of that. Looking at the commuter rail for this Monday, Fitchburg Train 400 from Wachusett is operating 15 to 25 minutes behind schedule between Concord and North Station. Haverhill Train 208 from Haverhill is operating 10 to 20 minutes behind schedule between Lawrence and North Station. October 3rd through October 4th, Fall River and New Bedford commuter rail service replaced by shuttle buses between Middleborough and New Bedford and Middleborough and Fall River for track improvement work. On the ferry line, as to be expected, all trips on the Lynn Ferry line have been canceled for today, Monday, September 28th, due to rough seas. Winthrop Ferry Service will not stop at Central Wharf. The Aquarium on Monday due to high wind conditions. Quincy Ferry Service, all ferries have been canceled for Monday today due to rough seas. And on the Harbor Loop Ferry will not stop at Central Wharf Aquarium on Monday. Again, high wind conditions are to blame for that if they're running at all. Some elevator and escalator alerts. The Central Ave mini high platforms. The Ashmont side is out of service to board or exit Ashmont bound trolley trains. Riders will have to use the mini high platform on the Mattapan side and transfer to either Valley Road or Milton. Maverick Escalator 434, Maverick Square to unpaid lobby is unavailable due to maintenance. Oak Grove Escalator 452, Washington Street to unpaid lobby is unavailable due to maintenance. Salem Elevator 997, Bridge Street to parking garage and busway unavailable due to maintenance. World Trade Center Elevator 934, lobby to World Trade Center Ave is unavailable due to maintenance. With that, we check in with Andrew LaPointe. He is standing by in Salem on this wet, raw, and windy Monday with your Safe Disabled Traveler Notebook. Andrew, hello and good morning to you.
5: Good morning, John, and to our TIC listeners. This is Andrew J. LaPointe with the Safe Disabled Traveler Notebook for today, Monday, September 28th, 2026. Okay, although I failed to be able to get in touch with my contacts because no one's seems to be in the offices there, but I do know from the DPW director that there's a lot of down branches, so they're going to be cleaning up the sidewalks and down branches from the winds yesterday. And we did have some good strong winds this morning too. So I would say around 4 or 5 o'clock. And so just be very cautious if you're traveling around the Salem street sidewalks, and know that there's probably some debris someplace in your travel there. Okay. National Grid Electric is going around with some down wires on some trees, so that's dangerous. So the Salem Fire Department is quite busy with that, so you're probably running into some National Grid Electric vehicles, with their crews. And then there's also a little bit of high waters there down by some gutters where they've been pretty much with leaves and everything else. It's pretty nasty out there. So all we got right now is some rain, and it's in the 50s and everything else. But if you're using the 450 or any T-bus coming in and out of Salem, know that there's most likely going to be some good delays, okay? Not only because of the weather, but also the haunted happenings coming up October 1st through the 31st. All right, so just use caution out there and know that there will indeed be some delays, and it's going to get worse as the month progresses, okay? If you want to come into Salem, it's probably a little bit easier with the train. Okay, but with the bus, if you're going to an appointment, you really need to get the readjust your appointment to an earlier T-bus. Okay, so, but most of all, just be very cautious on the walkways, if you're visually impaired, blind, or wheelchair user, know that there will be some difficulties navigating the streets and everything else, okay? If you have any questions, give me a call, Andrew J. LaPointe at 978-578-0185. Have a great Monday, and looking forward to reporting back to you tomorrow. Take care. Bye-bye.
4: Thank you, Andrew. We take a look now at the front page headlines in the Boston Globe and the Boston Herald for today, Monday, September 28th, 2026. Front page of the Boston Globe, Toys R Us wants to come back and play, banking on millennial nostalgia. Retailer plans to open more and smaller outlets. Cost likely higher for commuter rail pact. Final bids are due today. Keolis among candidates. Doug Burgum, Secretary of Pet Projects, official transforms once low-key cabinet position. Nor'easter whips up more winds and waves. Persistent storm battles coast, drenches state, leaving outages and flooding. A builder finds his foundation now imperiled. Immigrant slows work as status is uncertain. And the Patriots blew a huge game in Jacksonville over the weekend. They lost 35-6 on the road. Turning to the Boston Herald, it ain't over yet. Another day of wind and rain. Next move, pivotal hearing in Clancy's saga on Tuesday. And jolted by the Jags, Patriots thumped in Jacksonville. All of those stories and more come your way on the Talking Information Center. Newspaper coverage begins at 8 o'clock with the Wall Street Journal. 9 o'clock, the Boston Globe. 10 o'clock, the Boston Herald. 11 o'clock, the Washington Post. 12 noon, today's reading of the New York Times. And right now, on AM Update, a check on your latest weather forecast, as well as your lottery numbers, this day in history, science update, and today's complete program schedule. Here's the forecast for the Boston and South Shore area on the Talking Information Center from the National Weather Service. For today, showers as the nor'easter moves away, temperatures in the lower 60s. Showers continue overnight, cloudy temperatures in the mid-50s. Tuesday, cloudy temperatures in the mid-60s. The sun rose this morning at 6:39, setting at 6:31 this evening. Stay tuned for more heading your way next on the Talking Information Center. Checking the lottery numbers for today, this Monday, the 28th of September, 2026. We start with the numbers game and the midday drawing. 6961, the evening numbers and the numbers game. 8427, mass cash, midday numbers. 3, 13, 14, 15, 31, evening numbers. 2, 9, 12, 14, 33. Mega Millions, 25, 57, 58, 67, 68, 16. 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Mega Bucks is 17, 20, 22, 28, 34, 43.
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7: Good morning. This is your horoscope reading for Monday, September 28th, 2026. Aries. You might have to play nurse today. A love partner could claim to feel unwell, and you might expend a lot of energy trying to make your friend feel better. Don't overdo it. There may be psychological factors at work. Your friend could be jealous of the attention you've been giving family and friends. Be attentive, but within limits. Taurus! You are generally focused on the material world, but something about the energy generated by today's planetary alignments causes you to look within. You might think about the joys and pains of past family gatherings and wonder how they affect your life now. This is a positive healing process, so don't fight it. It won't interfere with what's going on around you. Gemini. A group gathering could put you in contact with a number of people interested in doing a healing meditation for the planet. This sort of activity can work wonders to strengthen the bond among those performing it. You might not talk much during the discussions, but you are apt to be in total agreement with the idea. Enjoy your day. Cancer. Happiness reigns in the home as everyone feels the energy changing. It seems that the end of one cycle brings closure, and now you're feeling the start of a new journey of rebirth. You, above all, are apt to feel a powerful rush of intuition, which could reveal positive events coming up for you and those close to you. A few doubts may cloud your impressions, but let them go. Leo. Are you going to go away soon? If not, you may be planning a trip for another month, perhaps going for educational purposes, such as to attend a workshop. You might have agreed to some overseas business travel. You should feel especially energetic, enthusiastic, and optimistic now. You've done well thanks to your diligent work, and you should continue on that path. Virgo. Instinct and determination drive you towards unconventional plans for making money. A finance counselor or other professional could be involved. You may see this as an opportunity to restore your ailing bank account. You may have future purchases in mind, perhaps even a new home. Consider your plans carefully before going ahead. You'll want to be sure it's what you need. Libra. Today you may feel a passionate attraction of someone intelligent who perhaps makes a living in law, education, or publishing. Conversations with this person could touch on some deep issues, such as spiritual matters, the human psyche, or the nature of the universe. You should be deeply affected, not only by the person, but also by the subjects. Take a walk later to clear your head. Scorpio. This could be a quiet day for you and your partner. You could spend some time reflecting on past achievements and future goals. It's important to get a clear picture about the past so you can draw conclusions and make workable plans. If you have a family, you'll probably be interested in activities that everyone will enjoy. Make some time to get together when it's possible. Leave tension behind. Sagittarius. All the positive energy generated by the celestial atmosphere seems to come together today as you experience a rush of sensual passion for a romantic partner. An unexpected encounter could not only fulfill this desire, but also bring you closer. If you aren't already committed, expect to discuss it tonight. Be careful to exercise restraint. Your lover could panic if you push too hard. Capricorn. A call from someone you haven't heard from in a while could generate mixed feelings. On the one hand, you are probably glad to resume contact with this person. On the other, because you weren't expecting to hear from them, it could create extra emotions for you, as if you didn't already have enough on your plate. Talk to another friend about how you feel so you can enjoy your evening. Aquarius. Someone who's been ill and perhaps undergone surgery might phone you today. You could invite this person to join you for a little social gathering. Several people could be involved. All of them will have some interesting and useful information to offer. Enjoy your day. And Pisces. With the planetary atmosphere today, your sensual nature is in full bloom. If there's a romantic partner nearby, that person should be on guard. There may be a lot of other people around, so a chance to be alone probably won't present itself until this evening. If you don't connect with a potential partner, at least you'll have a good time. Hang in there and be patient. And on this day in history, in 1941, Ted Williams becomes the last MLB player to hit .400. On September 28, 1941, the last day of Major League Baseball's regular season, the Boston Red Sox's Ted Williams gets 6 hits in 8 at-bats during a doubleheader in Philadelphia, boosting his average to .406. He becomes the first major player since 1930 to hit .400. I guess I'll be satisfied with that thrill out there today, he tells the Boston Globe about hitting .400. I never wanted anything harder in my life. In addition to his .406 batting average, no major league player since Williams has hit .400. The left fielder led the big leagues with 37 homers, 135 runs, and a slugging average of .735. Williams, nicknamed the Splendid Splinter and the Thumper, began his big league career with the Red Sox in 1939. In 1942, Williams won the American League Triple Crown for hitting batting average and most RBIs and home runs. He won the Triple Crown again in 1947. In 1946 and 1949, Williams was named the American League's most valuable player, and in June 1960, he became the fourth player in the major league history to hit 500 homers. He was selected to the All-Star team 17 times. Williams, who spent his entire career with the Red Sox, played his final game on September 28, 1960, at Boston's Fenway Park. He homered in his final at-bat, giving him 521 for his career. Williams retired with a lifetime batting average of .344. A .483 career on-base percentage, and 2,654 hits. His achievements were all the more impressive because his career was interrupted twice for military service. Williams was a Marine Corps pilot during World War II and the Korean War, and as a result, missed nearly 5 MLB seasons. Williams, who was inducted into the Baseball Hall of Fame in 1966, managed the Washington Senators, renamed the Texas Rangers in 1972, from 1969 to 1972. In 1984, the Boston Red Sox retired his number 9 uniform number. Williams died of cardiac arrest at age 83 on July 5, 2002, in Florida. In a controversial move, his son sent his father's body to be frozen at a cryonics laboratory. And in this morning's science update, we've found something we've never seen before. A dead star is producing a shockwave that shouldn't exist. Stars can produce powerful shockwaves when gas and dust streaming away from them collide with material in the surrounding space. Astronomers have now captured a striking example around the dead star named RxJ05282838 using the European Southern Observatory's Very Large Telescope, or ESO's VLT. The discovery is puzzling because, based on known mechanisms, this smaller stellar remnant should not be capable of producing the structure seen around it. The unexpected finding challenges current ideas about how dead stars exchange matter and energy with their surroundings. We found something we've never seen before, and more importantly, entirely unexpected, says Simone Scaringi, associate professor at Durham University, UK, and co-leader author of the study published in Nature Astronomy. Our observation reveal a powerful outflow that, according to our current understanding, shouldn't be there, says Christian Ilkwick, a postdoctoral researcher at the Nicholas Copernicus Astronomical Center in Warsaw, Poland, and study co-lead. Astronomers use the term outflow to describe material expelled from an object in space. And coming up on today's schedule, at 8 a.m., it's the Wall Street Journal. At 9 a.m., it's the Boston Globe. At 10 a.m., it's the Boston Herald. At 11 a.m., it's the Washington Post. At 12 o'clock noon, it's the New York Times. At 1 p.m., it's the Patriot Ledger. 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
4: Well, it is time now on this Monday, the 28th of September, 2026, to begin the reading of today's Wall Street Journal. 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
5: Thank you, John Shea, and hello, everyone. Let's start right in the front page of today's Wall Street Journal with this article. Stocks stand up to rising bond yields. Investors debate what could come next amid complex market history. Article by Sam Goldfarb. U.S. markets seem a bit off to many observers lately. Bonds are in the grips of a punishing sell-off, driving yields to roughly two-decade highs. On the other hand, stocks are doing just fine. The stock market's resilience has been a surprising and broadly welcomed subplot in the transition to higher interest rates. Now investors want to know how long it can last. Rising bond yields can hurt stocks in a couple of ways. They lift borrowing costs across the economy, slowing growth. They also mean investors can earn more by holding new bonds to maturity, making them think twice about owning much riskier stocks. Bond sell-offs are especially dangerous during times like now, when yields are rising because the Federal Reserve is lifting rates or about to do so. That is different from when the economy is doing well and yields are ticking higher just because investors expect interest rate increases sometime in the distant future. Even then, market history is complicated. Squint, and one can find many examples supporting the arguments of bulls and bears alike. Stocks have withstood surging yields before, though their especially poor performance just 4 years ago continues to haunt investors. The 1994 bond sell-off is one of the most famous in history, and it began when the Alan Greenspan-led Fed raised rates that February. That increase surprised investors because inflation was seen as tame. The Fed was only moving because the central bank thought a strengthening economy could spur inflation in future. Investors didn't wait to see how it played out, furiously betting on a series of rate increases that drove the 10-year Treasury yield up more than a percentage point in just 40 trading sessions. The rapid adjustment also drove down stocks, with the S&P 500 falling as much as 8% from the start of the bond sell-off. Stocks gradually recovered even as yields continued to climb, reflecting confidence that the rate increases wouldn't spur a recession and a strong economy would continue to support corporate earnings. Yields surged again in 1999. This time, though, the bond market was ahead of Greenspan. The 10-year yield rose around a percentage point in the months leading up to the start of another series of preemptive rate increases. Stocks were choppy for months, but again recovered as dot-com mania swept through Wall Street and superseded concerns about the rise in borrowing costs. The S&P 500 reached its dot-com peak on March 24th, 2000, then dropped 49% to its bear market low in late 2022. By 2006, surging oil prices were adding to inflation pressures. Yields jumped, and the Fed raised rates, but stocks generally held firm until May when investors started growing more concerned about the economic outlook. Those fears initially drove stocks and yields down together before yields started rising again in June. A textbook example of how yields and stocks sometimes rise together was the bond sell-off of 2016. Rather than a threat to growth, rising interest rates were welcomed as a sign that the economy might finally be normalizing after years of sluggish growth after the 2008-2009 financial crisis. Yields and stocks got an extra boost from a surprise Republican sweep in the November elections, as investors bet that President Trump and the new Congress would spur growth and inflation by cutting taxes and regulations. The bond sell-off of 2022 was, by some measures, the worst in U.S. history. It was also a very bad year for stocks. Though COVID-spurred inflation arrived in 2021, investors had agreed with the Fed's assessment that the period of rising prices was transitory. So when the Fed pivoted and started to raise interest rates aggressively, many scrambled. Investors are once again at a crossroads. Though yields have climbed and the Fed has already raised rates once, economic growth has stayed resilient, fueled by historic spending on artificial intelligence infrastructure by technology companies that seem impervious to rising borrowing costs. The strength has supported stocks, and many don't see why it shouldn't continue, especially if a deal can be struck between the U.S. and Iran that would lower oil prices and reduce inflation pressures. Others are more pessimistic, arguing that the Fed might have to keep raising rates until stocks finally feel pain, since the lofty market itself could be an obstacle to conquering inflation. Fed Chairman Kevin Warsh is focused on the overall financial environment and whether or not that is slowing demand, said Megan Swiber, senior U.S. rate strategist at Bank of America, in an interview for WSJ's Take on the Week podcast. You look at equities, you look at risk assets. There is very little signal to the Fed right now that anything is slowing down, Schweiber said. John.
6: Thank you, Steve. Front page news. The doomers who shaped the AI safety freakout. Effective altruism has yielded big influence at Anthropic. This is by Berber Jin and Keech Hagley. Berkeley, California. Inside Berkeley's tallest office building, a small community of artificial intelligence researchers at a co-working space called Constellation has been mobilizing to save the world from the apocalypse. They enjoy catered vegan meals and bring their laptops to couches with sweeping views of the San Francisco Bay. At dinners and happy hours every month, they discuss the latest and scariest AI risks. Those who work at Anthropic also have their own office space, people close to Constellation say. The resignation this month of an Anthropic researcher, Jacob Coxon, woke up the American public to the shocking notion that runaway AI development could end humanity. But at Constellation, there are stalwarts of the AI safety community who have spent more than a decade obsessing over it. They've refined their arguments in Bay Area group houses and traded predictions at freewheeling conferences in Berkeley and the Bahamas. They've floated ideas like buying remote islands, stockpiling iodine pills, or moving to electromagnetically shielded bunkers in the desert. At one 2022 event, the drink menu included a cocktail called Death with Dignity, the reference to an essay arguing humanity was already doomed. So-called doomers like those at Constellation have also steered the development of AI itself. They were among the earliest employees of OpenAI and Anthropic, both of which were founded on the principle of staving off AI dangers. And they have kept up their influence, drawing some staffers and funding for their projects for the network aligned with a philosophy called effective altruism, including from Sam Bankman Fried, the former chief executive of the fallen crypto exchange FTX, is now serving out a 25-year prison sentence. The AI safety community influence has been particularly strong at Anthropic, which is now on the cusp of a $2 trillion public offering. Employees there trade doomsday scenarios and how to prepare for them on a private Slack channel, and have come to embrace a motto they stick on their own laptops: things will never be chill again. An Anthropic spokesman said the company has over 3,500 employees who hold a wide variety of viewpoints. The early days. The subculture organized around the fear that AI could kill us all began to coalesce more than a decade before the invention of the underlying technology that enabled it. Its intellectual leader was Alicia Yudowski, a Bay Area autodidact who dropped out of a middle school. By the mid-2000s, he was blogging volumes of cognitive biases and running an institute devoted to warning about the risks of runaway AI. He referred to himself as a rationalist. One of his readers was a young Princeton physics doctoral student named Dario Amodi. He had been preaching altruism, the idea of doing the most good for the most people, since high school. Now the chief executive of Anthropic, Amodia co-hosted a meeting for the members of the blogging community in 2008. That same year, Amodi stumbled on a link to an economics blog that led him to a nonprofit charity evaluated called GiveWell. Founded the previous year by Bridgewater Associates hedge fund analysts Holden Karnofsky and Eli Hassefield. It viewed to help donors maximize the good done per dollar donated, usually measured in lives saved. Amodi began leaving comments on the GiveWell blog, and once guest blogged on it, in the 2010 post, he deployed utilitarian reasoning while weighing whether to give $10,000 to one charity rather than another. I think an adult death is perhaps two or three times worse than an infant's death, he wrote, qualifying that both deaths are, of course, bad. That year, Amodi has also became one of the earliest signatories of the Giving What People Can Pledge, a public commitment to give away 10% or more of one's income to organizations that can most effectively help others. The pledge was created by Oxfield's philosopher Toby Ord and Will Mackesill, who in 2011 helped coin the phrase effective altruism, or EA. Amodi became an advisor to GiveWell and later a scientific advisor to the philanthropic it spun off with the fortune of Facebook co-founder Dustin Moskovitz and his wife, which were then called Open Philosophy. When GiveWell completed its move from New York to the Bay Area in 2013, Karnofsky moved in with Amodi, who was living in a house near San Francisco's Glen Park area. Karnofsky would go on to marry Amodi's sister, Daniela, now president of an Anthropic, in a ceremony with a wedding website that stated, "We are both excited, both effective altruism." Karnofsky now works with his wife at Anthropic. The house near Glen Park became a gathering spot for members of the growing EA community. Over the years, more than half of Anthropic's co-founders have lived there, including the Amodi siblings, chief scientist Jared Kaplan and Chris Ulla, who recently addressed the Vatican alongside the Pope at the AI policy. Building Anthropic. To raise money for his new startup, Amodi turned to power backers in the EA community, including the Sam Bankman-Fried. The young billionaire was living in Hong Kong with his crypto exchange, FTX, and it was taking off. He had just started the FTX Foundation, which committed to donating money from the company to organizations offering the greatest positive impact on the world. The philanthropy pledged money to popular EA causes such as pandemic prevention. An official from the foundation once exchanged a memo with an associate advocating for the purchase of the Pacific island known as Nauru. According to the 2023 bankruptcy lawsuit, the goal was to construct a bunker slash shelter that would be used for some event where 50 to 99% of the people die. Bankman-Fried ended up investing $500 million into Anthropic, five times his team's initial recommendation. A colleague said, FTX became one of Anthropic's largest shareholders, and the FTX Foundation would go on to pledge funding for multiple AI safety nonprofits, including one that now works out of Constellation. Anthropic said it would use the money to help it explore and improve the safety properties of computer nationally intensive AI models. In early 2022, some doomers from Anthropic and other AI labs flew to a retreat on a remote island off of Eleuthera. Here they talked about A1 risk and effective altruism between sessions of sunset yoga, cliff diving, and clothing optional run into the sea, according to this schedule viewed by the Wall Street Journal. The highlight of the retreat was a talk from Yudowski titled A Disorganized List of Reasons for AGI Doom, referring to an artificial general intelligence or the moment when machines match the breadth of human capitalism and capabilities. Even Hubinger, the Anthropic researcher who recently predicted more than a 10% chance of extinction from AI within the next decade, was listed as a co-leader for the discussion of AI safety. He was then working at Yudowski's Safety Institute. Okay, let's finish this up here. The summer AI agents built OpenAI were revealed to have been behind the hacking of AI company Hugging Face. Some people in the community became preaching that the risk of losing control of AI felt vindicated. A late August report by risk assessment non-performer Metra and Redwood Research showed that some 1,200 agents had schemed on a secret message board ahead of the hack. The Metra report also caught the attention of Coxon, who told the Journal that it was a bit of a holy-ish moment for him and his colleagues. He considered moving to a role working on AI safety before ultimately deciding to quit. Steve?
5: And also on the front page of today's Wall Street Journal, Boeing finds new 737 MAX glitch. Article by Andrew Tangel. Boeing has identified a 737 MAX software glitch that could cause an automated navigation feature to fail, prompting concerns about a potential safety risk while planes are landing. The glitch, which Boeing acknowledged, hadn't been publicly disclosed. It emerged from a cockpit software update and can occur when flight crews alter their planned flight path following a missed approach. In a certain scenario, pilots may have to fly manually without some autopilot functions. That, some industry officials said, could overwork pilots while they are already busy at low altitude and possibly dealing with situations like bad weather. The aerospace giant, airlines and regulators have been assessing the glitch and whether it poses a flight safety issue. Boeing notified 737 MAX operators in late August about the glitch, saying that it didn't pose a safety risk, according to the company document viewed by the Wall Street Journal. The company said it was working with airlines on a procedure to allow pilots to re-enable the automated navigation feature if needed and devising a software fix. We shared information with operators that reinforced existing pilot procedures for safely handling such cases, Boeing said. Our engineers are working on a software update to permanently address the issue. Southwest and United Airlines have told Boeing that they don't want to receive new 737 MAX planes equipped with the flawed software and instead requested an earlier version of it, according to industry officials. The Federal Aviation Administration is investigating the new 737 MAX issue and will take action if needed, a senior agency official said. The stakes are high for the U.S. plane maker because its 737 MAX has a checkered safety record, and the company has been working to restore trust with regulators, airline customers, and the flying public. The narrow-body aircraft is the latest variant of Boeing's best-selling passenger jet and a major driver of company revenue, but it was grounded for nearly 2 years after a pair of fatal crashes. The accidents led to scrutiny that delayed FAA approvals for newer versions of the jet. It wasn't immediately clear how many 737 MAX jets might be flying with the flawed software. Boeing said it was working on an accurate count. Airlines aren't required to inform the company if they upgrade their software. There are 2,422 of Boeing's 737 MAX 8 and 9 models currently flying around the world, according to aviation data firm Cirium. Airlines including Alaska, American, Southwest, and United operate 737 MAX aircraft, but they said none of their planes are flying with the flawed software. Industry officials said Boeing advised airlines they can revert to an older software version. Under federal regulations, newly produced aircraft must conform to the design approved by FAA certification. It wasn't clear whether they could eventually be loaded with older software. Southwest said it was aware of the issue. It is engaged with Boeing and the FAA. Boeing said it learned of the glitch from one of its 737 MAX operators in November 2024, but the issue initially didn't appear to meet the company's criteria for a safety review. After Boeing later shared information with airlines and got more feedback, the company said it started a formal safety review this month and shared its results with the FAA. Safety issues are often subjective, and there are differing industry views of the 737 MAX software glitch. The Canadian airline WestJet said, "This is not considered a safety issue. We have standard operating procedures and training to mitigate this type of event." GE Aerospace, which developed the software in question, said the company is working closely with Boeing and will support the FAA's evaluation. The new flight software glitch offers a fresh test of how Boeing, U.S. regulators, and airlines deal with emerging potential safety issues. Crashes of the 737 MAX in 2018 and 2019 killed 346 people. In those crashes, a flawed Boeing flight control system known as MCAS, that's M-C-A-S, repeatedly pushed down the airline's noses, and flight crews were unable to regain control of the jets before they entered terminal dives. The crashes resulted in eventual Boeing fixes that added safeguards to the flight control system. It also spawned efforts within the industry and the FAA to better understand how pilots with a range of experience, training, and skills will respond to problems during flights. John.
6: Thank you, Steve. On page A4, Vice President Vance woos his own take on Trump's messaging. This is by Natalie Andrew and Philip Wegman. The midterms are approaching, and the vice president is Vance-splaining. J.D. Vance is smoothing the hotter edges of President Trump's words or expanding on them as he reaches out to dissatisfied conservatives and urges them to stick with Republicans in the midterms. Asked about Trump saying recently he was proudly banning CNN, Politico, and MS Now from the White House, Vance last week replied, "I take some issues with the premise." He's not banning media outlets and said it was a reasonable step to withhold access for some outlets. Earlier this month, shortly after Trump promised every American adult $5,000 if they keep Republicans in power, prompting accusations from Democrats that the president was trying to buy votes, Vance went on to Fox News to explain. What the president is just saying is, if you keep us in power and allow us to continue to do these things, then you're going to share in some of the benefits, he said. As Americans' concern with the Iran war grows, as their concern with the Iran war grows and gas prices increase, Vance frequently appears on Fox News to defend the prolonged conflict, and he initially said he would be that it would be over quickly. Trump brings the clarity, and J.D. provides authentic reinforcement, said John Ashbrook, Republican strategist and co-host of the Ruthless podcast. It's a political ham and egg routine that works very well together. The move may help Vance should he run for the Republican presidential nomination. Vice presidents who run frequently position themselves as a successor to the president to inherit the coalition that sent their predecessor to the White House. The coalition that elected Trump in 2024 has fractured, however, and Vance is working to rebuild it for the midterms and beyond. Though no Republican has launched a presidential run, the jockeying is expected to start shortly after the midterms. Vance leads Republicans in all early polls that often include Secretary of State Mario Rubio and Donald Trump Jr. When Vance spoke at the Dallas midterm GOP convention earlier this month, some people in the crowd chanted 48, 48. He can distill things down in a way that people can understand, said Iowa-based radio host Steve Deese, who had Vance on his show earlier this month, that month. Vance is fighting off political headwinds as Republicans defend their... He can distill things down in a way that people can understand, said Iowa-based radio host Steve Deese, who had Vance on his show earlier this month.

0: message with the American people. If the Republicans hold Congress and keep delivering on President Trump's agenda, American families will have more money in their pockets, secure borders, and safer streets, said White House spokesman Olivia Wales. As he campaigns for candidates in the midterms, Vance also acknowledged in public remarks and behind the scenes that the coalition that sent Republicans to the White House in 2024 is fraying. Friends, there is more work to do, of course, Vance said in North Carolina last week. It will take more time and the support, of course, of our great American people to finish the job. Just give us two more years, he pleaded to conservatives in a podcast interview. In a closed-door meeting, the House Republicans last Tuesday, Vance told Republicans facing tough races and those supporting them to paint the Democrats as crazy. He also told lawmakers running for re-election to remind voters that the Republican Party is still digging out of what is inherited from the previous administration. In speeches and private meetings, Vance sought to appeal to voters dissatisfied by the administration he is part of, according to people familiar with the pitch. One of the big S drivers of the dissatisfaction has been the Iran war. Vance has gone from saying that the war in Iran would be over quickly to acknowledging that it will continue past the midterms. Trump has said he is trying to prevent Iran from developing a nuclear weapon. Vance isn't running away from arguments, said Hal Lambert, a major GOP donor who attended a closed-door luncheon with the vice president at the convention. I think JD is trying to say, look, guys, I know there's a disagreement here, but the other side is so radical. This isn't the party of Bill Clinton, he said. We are talking about crazy people. Two people close to the vice president said that Vance isn't only mending fences with the GOP ahead of the potential presidential campaign, but leading by example for an increasing fractured conservative coalition. While he rallies GOP voters, he is also reaching out to critics on the right. Vance has faced pushback from conservatives over his position in the U.S. should temper its relationship with Israel, saying as recently as earlier this month that the U.S. foreign policy in the Middle East should not be subversive to the state of Israel. That brings me to the end of my story. Steve, if you would.
1: Thanks, John. From the U.S. news section of today's Wall Street Journal, U.S.-China agree to trim trade tariffs. Following Trump's Xi summit, countries also launch bilateral dialogue on AI. Article by Katrina Northrup. The U.S. and China said they agreed to a $30 billion reciprocal tariff reduction and to launch a bilateral dialogue on artificial intelligence, two tangible outcomes from Chinese leader Xi Jinping's recently concluded summit meeting in Washington with President Trump. The two sides also confirmed plans for the leaders to meet twice more this year at the Asia-Pacific Economic Cooperation Summit held in the Chinese city of Shenzhen in November, and the group of 20 leaders meeting in Miami the following month. Trump and Xi agreed to build a constructive relationship of strategic stability during the summit, said in a statement from China's Ministry of Foreign Affairs on Saturday. Beijing and Washington had already agreed to extend a bilateral trade truce until mid-January, Treasury Secretary Scott Bessent said on Wednesday. The truce was brokered by Trump and Xi in South Korea in October, after tariff rates between the U.S. and China soared well into the triple digits last year. The White House said late Friday that the reduction of tariffs will cover non-sensitive goods, including U.S. exports of agricultural and medical products, as well as Chinese exports of small appliances and toys. Xi and Trump aim to foster peace and prosperity to enhance confidence for businesses and consumers around the world, the White House said. The statements from the White House and China's Ministry of Foreign Affairs cap off a three-day summit, more filled with ceremony than substance. The red carpet welcome for Xi included a state dinner attended by powerful business leaders, as well as a visit to the National Archives in Washington. But bilateral tensions on issues like Iran, Taiwan, and AI simmered below the surface. China and the U.S. both said that Iran shouldn't develop a nuclear weapon and that no country should impose tolls on international waterways, an apparent reference

0: to Iran's closure of the Strait of Hormuz during fighting with the U.S. John.
1: Thank you, Steve. Page A6, five arrested in a suspected United Kingdom plot by Victoria Albert and Michael Gordon. London, British authorities said Sunday they arrested five men on suspicion of planning a terrorist act near an airbase that the U.S. has used in the war with Iran. Police received a call at around 12:45 a.m. Sunday morning about three suspicious vehicles that appeared to be traveling toward RAF Fairfield in Gloucestershire, about 100 miles west of London, said the Metropolitan Police, the primary law enforcement agency for the British capital. The men were in the area of a village less than a mile from the airbase when they were taken into custody. Police initially said they were arrested on suspicion of committing offenses under the Explosives Act, which regulates who can carry explosives. Officials later said that men also were arrested on suspicion of preparing an act of terrorism. Oops, excuse me. A U.S. official said that the threat level has been raised on Saturday evening at Fairford, an important launch pad for missions targeting Iran. Heavy B-1 bombers have been photographed loading munitions and fuel at Fairford. This summer, the Islamic Revolutionary Guard Corps issued a warning to the U.K. saying London would suffer consequences for allowing bombing raids to be launched from British soil. UK officials said they are investigating a range of possibilities, including a state-sponsored attack, but it was too early to say where the probe would lead. Authorities didn't name the men or private details about a possible motive. Prime Minister Andy Burnham urged the public not to speculate while the authorities establish the full facts. Asked about the arrest on Sunday on a trip to Chicago, President Trump said, working with Britain, it was an amazing job. We had them under investigation. RAF Fairford is home to the headquarters of the 501st Combat Support Wing, part of the U.S. Air Force. An Air Force spokesman said that the 501st and other UK-based wings would remain vigilant, will take appropriate actions to ensure that safety and security of the U.S. service members, civilians, contractors, and their families. Police said the Explosive Ordnance Disposal Unit was examining the three suspicious vehicles. About 85 homes were evacuated as a precaution, police said. Televised images showed bomb disposal robots approaching three white vans, which had rear back doors open and items scattered on the ground. Steve.
0: And from the personal journal section of today's Wall Street Journal, companies are using AI to set salaries. Services help employers pinpoint who is being paid too much or too little. A lot of us worry artificial intelligence will eventually take our jobs, but AI is already changing one of the most important aspects of our careers, how much money we make. Compensation surveys suggest the average pay increase next year will be about 3.5%, in line with recent norms. The range of raises around that midpoint will be wider than usual, however. Whether you land on the high or low end could come down to what a machine learning model thinks you're worth. More firms are using AI tools to comb job boards for competitor salaries ranges in an effort to pinpoint market rates. It's an exercise made easier by the expansion of pay transparency laws. Third-party companies now offer AI salary benchmarking as a service, helping employers understand what it costs to hire and retrain people in specific roles. This could be good news if an AI model indicates you're underpaid. But if your pay is already on the high side, AI might dash your hope for a hefty raise, even if you're an all-star. Stello AI is among the companies analyzing vast quantities of salary data to help other businesses set their pay levels. It uses a mix of public compensation information and job listings and online forums like Glassdoor and data purchased from payroll companies. When Stello takes on a new client, one of its first tasks is to assess the pay of every employee and make recommendations. We'll tell you exactly how much you to pay your employees, said Chief Executive Ami Parekh. A certain type of worker gets special attention. Here are your high performers who are underpaid. If you have any budget for raises, these are the first ones you should fix. Companies' increased focus on pay equity in recent years is a factor. Perec adds, though the rationale behind these raises is often pragmatic. People who could make more money elsewhere are flight risks. Stelo's analysis also identified a different category of workers, those who are overpaid. These are often people who job hopped at an opportune time and scored pay packages that are more generous than what today's tepid labor market would bear. If you are one of them, the good news, aside from your fat paycheck, is that you are unlikely to be fired simply for making too much money. Barek said she's never seen that happen, partly because companies understand the cost of finding and onboarding a cheaper replacement might negate any salary savings. But you'd be wise to keep proving your worth and brace for a modest raise, if you get one at all. Good managers will explain small raises to well-paid workers, said Tosef Raman, U.S. Workforce Toward Solutions leader at professional services firm Marsh, formerly known as Mercer. They'll say, you're already at the top of the range, which means this year you will not be getting as much, Raman said. We still value you, and you know what? We should be talking about your promotion path instead. This makes sense, though I wonder how people will respond to a bot's determination that they make plenty already. A Marsh survey of more than 1,000 U.S. employers found that the average planned merit increase for 2027 is 3.2%, the lion's share of a total raise budget of 3.5%. The findings of a survey by the conference board were nearly identical. It is an indication that companies will pick and choose who gets a pay boost instead of evenly spreading cost of living adjustments across their teams. Many organizations are saying, I have to make some really tough choices, says Diana Scott, the Conference Board U.S. Human Capital Center leader. People are being more differentiated, and employers are being more intentional in terms of how they use those budgets. There's not a lot of peanut buttering, as there might have been in the past. Companies plan to reward employees who demonstrate AI savvy, according to the Conference Board survey. Businesses are also willing to give more sizable pay bumps to people whose leadership, judgment, and interpersonal skills would be hard to replace. It's reassuring that you don't necessarily need to be an AI whiz to up your earnings. Still, AI is messing with some of the metrics that traditionally factor into compensation decisions. For example, many professional services firms have long measured productivity in billable hours. Should employees' paychecks shrink if AI reduces the time required to complete certain tasks? Conversely, do sales representatives who are judged on lead generation deserve to make more if AI enables them to identify and pursue more prospects? Leslie Uren, chief executive of Korn Ferry Consulting, says client companies are wrestling with these questions and thinking about how compensation models should change. You have to really rethink what good looks like, what success looks like, she says. How are we going to reward you now? Uren adds that one vision for compensation is to tie pay more closely to impact and outcome and de-emphasize activity measures like hours worked that are frequently used as proxies for productivity. That's a complicated endeavor because impact can be intangible. This underscores the conundrum of AI's effect on pay. AI could make your value as an employee more subjective, even as it attempts to objectively determine the going rate for your services. John.
1: Thank you, Steve. This is from the B1 section of Business and Finance. Elon Musk's Sunbelt Projects Reshape Business Empire by Becky Peterson and Merrill Sherman. More than 20 years after Elon Musk got his start in California, the serial entrepreneur has expanded his empire with infrastructure projects across the southern half of the U.S. This year alone, his electric vehicle maker Tesla and rocket company SpaceX have announced billions of dollars in new projects in Texas and Louisiana. The construction of new factories to quickly manufacture chips and solar panels and data centers to support the company's artificial intelligence capabilities will take years. This is a massive CapEx year, which I'm confident all things we're investing in will yield incredible returns, Musk told Tesla investors in July, referring to capital expenditures. States are racing to offer lucrative tax incentive projects, packages, to win new businesses from Musk companies, and in some cases, introducing laws that make it easier for the companies to operate. In exchange, government officials hope to secure their region's economic future through increased tax revenues, new jobs, and higher wages for residents. Texas has won the lion's share of Musk's infrastructure projects since his California exodus. SpaceX first leased a rocket engine testing facility in McGregor, Texas in 2003, taking over an old test site from the defunct Beale Aerospace. The state now houses operations for all major Musk enterprises, SpaceX, Tesla, The Boring Company, and Neuralink. Grimes County, Texas. Companies, SpaceX, Tesla, SpaceX, and Tesla plans to spend $16.8 billion on the first phase of the project called TerraFab, a joint venture that calls for a campus where the companies will develop and manufacture cutting-edge chips. The site would house a 100 million square foot factory, making it one of the world's largest. SpaceX said its investment eventually could total 119 bajillion. The rocket and safety company said in a filing that the project would create thousands of new jobs in Grimes County, including more than 600 operational roles with an average salary of $159,000 when it makes its first hires in 2029. This is in contrast to the average annual household income in the county of $63,000 in 2025. We've never seen anything like that. We were in awe of that number. This is a good salary, said Tom Johnson, president and CEO of the Greater Brazos Partnership, the economic development group in Grimes County. Bastrop County, Texas. Companies, SpaceX, Tesla, and The Boring Company moved Tesla's headquarters from Fremont, California to Austin, Texas in 2021, just 20 miles away from the facility, Giga Texas. Other Musk companies have completely overhauled what was primarily a rural residential area. His tunneling firm, The Boring Company, moved to Bastrop in 2021. That campus includes Snailbrook, a neighborhood of homes for company employees. It also has The Boring Bodega, a cafe and store open to the public that sells Musk-themed T-shirts, food, and drinks. Across the street, SpaceX in 2023 opened a new factory in building Starlink satellite internet receivers. A tunnel links the SpaceX and the Boring Companies, which straddle a public road. SpaceX is now developing its GigaSat facilities with buildings for manufacturing AI satellites and solar cells that the company said would eventually grow to over 11 million square feet. Vermilion Paris, Louisiana. Company SpaceX, with one Starbase site already operating in the Texas. SpaceX is working to make another Gulf Coast area its home for rockets. The company said it would spend $100 billion to build dozens of rocket launch sites. The rockets would be dedicated to refueling SpaceX massive Starship vehicles while in space, a critical step that could eventually enable more frequent trips to the moon and potentially Mars. At an event for the project last month, Louisiana Governor Jeff Landry said the SpaceX development is different from those that sought to extract wealth from the state. Today, what Elon Musk and his team is offering Louisiana is different. They are offering us a permanent future and lasting prosperity. Before the announcement, Louisiana passed several state bills into law aimed at the aerospace industry. One extends a tax exemption for aerospace manufacturers, and another protects companies like SpaceX, from noise complaints and other nuisance claims. Cameron County, Texas. Company, SpaceX. SpaceX development of areas near Brownsville, Texas, has completely transformed the landscape. The company broke ground in the project near the U.S.-Mexican border in 2014. In the years since, it has expanded the experimental rocket test grounds to include a launch pad, several bays for assembling, a 400-foot Starship, offices, staff housing, and a hotel. In 2025, SpaceX incorporated its campus into a new town called Starbase, Texas, complete with a city commission and a mayor who works as an executive at SpaceX. Its footprint there is to set to expand on Monday. A federal judge cleared the legal pathway for a land swap planning, allowing SpaceX to convert a federal wildlife refuge into an expansion of the launch site. Under the proposed, the U.S. Fish and Wildlife Service would give SpaceX around 700 acres near Starbase in exchange for the similarly sized port in another part of the county. Steve.
0: And from the Herd in the Street section of today's journal, how to know when AI boom is ending. History shows that market manias disappear when the capital spigot turns off. Almost from the start of the artificial intelligence boom, a steady chorus of bears has warned that it is destined to end in tears, like the original dot-com bubble more than a quarter century ago and the housing bubble of the mid-2000s. Nearly 4 years after the public launch of ChatGPT, the AI boom is still going. The bulls are still dancing, and investors are listening for any sign that the music is about to stop playing. The list of things that could go wrong is long. There isn't enough power for all the data centers under contract. There might not be enough paying customers to support all the data centers. The biggest AI model developers could themselves be disrupted by upstarts. Rising interest rates could make borrowing costs prohibitive. And most spectacularly, rogue AI agents might kill us all. Yet new capital continues to pour into the AI trade, and as obvious as this point might be, that is where the biggest vulnerability lies. Booms need continuous flows of fresh capital to perpetuate themselves. History shows they can start turning into busts the moment the window to raise new capital closes. Tipping points can happen suddenly or as a slow-motion capitulation, but we're not there yet. Here is a signal to watch for in the meantime. See if the term funding gap returns to the market's vernacular, along with burn rate. Funding gap became part of the financial lexicon in 2000 as the dot-com bubble was starting to deflate. Back then, burn rate measured how much cash a money-losing startup was blowing through each quarter and how many months it had left before it ran out. It was popularized by a famous Barron's article in March 2000 that helped prick the bubble. A funding gap meant a company still needed investors to keep supplying fresh cash until it became self-sustaining, in that the chance to raise new money had already vanished. One poster child was Pets.com. In early 2000, Ernst & Young gave the company a clean audit opinion with no warning about its ability to continue as a going concern. That was in part because it seemed able to keep raising cash from investors, no matter how much money it lost. The online retailer sold products for $5 that cost $10 to buy and $50 to market. The NASDAQ was reaching new highs. Then the market crashed. The money ran out, and the company shut down in November 2000. Some equity offerings still got done in the months after that, but those weren't enough to offset the torrent of losses. By September 2008, Fannie Mae and Freddie Mac were placed into conservatorship, and the company was bailing out the country's financial system. Back to the present. The AI trade still has plenty of momentum, but early signs of nervousness have surfaced. OpenAI ruled out going public this year. Holtec Nuclear, which aims to supply small modular reactors to AI hyperscalers, this month paused its IPO plans. Anthropic, the cloud maker, pushed its planned IPO from October to November. While those may be bumps in the road, they aren't signaling that the capital window is closing, or at least not yet. Even if the companies don't go public anytime soon, they still appear to be able to raise money in private markets. Holtec, for one, is already profitable and has other established nuclear businesses. But if these circumstances could change and the capital window narrows enough to create a funding gap for any of the world's most important AI startups, the momentum behind the AI trade could quickly reverse. Once that happens, there is no telling how events may play out. Chances are, the market will know that moment when it sees it. John.
1: Thank you, Steve. Navigating a dicey flu season. Despite the virus rising, is a cause of death. Vaccine recommendations are being scaled back. This is by Sabrina Siddick. The Trump administration is curbing its efforts to encourage Americans to get flu vaccine this fall, despite the virus rising as a cause of death in the U.S. and killing a higher number of children in recent years. President Trump signed an executive order last month calling for most children to receive fewer vaccines. That will result in America seeing notably less federal support for the shots in the coming months. The nation's top health agencies have halted multi-million-dollar campaigns urging Americans to get vaccinated against the flu and other respiratory viruses. They have also scaled back efforts to send in informational materials to clinicians and pharmacies ahead of respiratory virus season. In pulling back vaccine recommendations, Trump has said that the U.S. mandates more vaccines for children than are needed and that parents should have more choice in the matter. Hundreds of unvaccinated children have died from the flu in recent years as rates of immunization have dropped by double digits since the start of the decade. For the first time on record, the share of U.S. children who are vaccinated against the flu has fallen below half, according to federal estimates. That share is down about 13 points from its high 6 years ago. Flu deaths among children ages 6 months to 17 years hit the highest level in more than a decade during the season that ended last year, totaling 297. Before declining in 25-26. Nearly 90% of those deaths occurred in children who hadn't been fully vaccinated, a pattern that has held across recent seasons. Even a small drop in vaccination rates means that tens of thousands of additional children are not protected by vaccination, and because of this, there are higher risks of serious illness and death from influenza, says Dr. Fiona Havers, a Department of Medicine professor at Emory University and a former Centers of Disease Control and Prevention epidemiologist. If vaccination rates continue to drop, we will likely see an increase in children dying from influenza. For people of all ages, flu has become a common cause of death in America, according to federal data released in July. Influenza and pneumonia climbed from its 11th position to 8th among the nation's leading causes of death in 2025, the first time flu has cracked the top 10 since 2020. Trump's executive order last month called for the end of the CDC's universal flu shot recommendation for children 6 months and older. But the change has been stymied by an existing legal challenge, leaving the recommendation on the books this season. While flu shots don't prevent infection outright, research shows that they are highly effective as preventing hospitalizations and deaths, especially among young people. The declining vaccination rate isn't the only variable that has led to more deadly flu seasons for young people in recent years. A virulent strain can kill more children in a bad year, regardless of vaccine uptake, and the annual death toll has occasionally whipsawed from that other reasons. A spike in the rare and severe complications in which the virus attacks a child's brain helped make the 24-25 flu season an unusually brutal one, according to nearly two dozen deaths, according to the CDC. The COVID pandemic might have had lasting effects too, while the flu barely circulating among the periods when the schools closed and other activities ceased. Public health officials say an entire cohort of children miss the exposure that helps keep their immune system primed, potentially leaving them more vulnerable from when the flu returned. Even so, the CDC said initially data demonstrated that the vaccine still protected against severe illness. The majority of pediatric flu deaths in most recent seasons occurred among those who weren't fully vaccinated, according to the agency. A recent study by CDC researchers examined the U.S. pediatric flu deaths from 2016 through 2025, showed that vaccines reduced the risk of mortality by about 80% overall. Wyatt Mosier was 13th, a seventh grader in Northwest Michigan, an all-around good athlete who competed in football, wrestling, basketball, track, and archery. He took advanced math classes and dreamed of earning a full-ride scholarship to study computer sciences or robotics. When Wyatt developed a fever in February, his parents didn't think much of it. His mother, Molly Roy, alternated Tylenol and Motrin as the pediatricians typically recommended and looked after him as he rested at home. But within days, Wyatt's condition turned serious. He tested positive for the flu at an emergency room after complaining of chest pains. 2 days later, he collapsed outside his father's house. Excuse me. Within hours, he was pronounced dead. He hadn't been vaccinated against the virus. Wyatt's parents, who have both voted for Trump in the past year, didn't vote in every election, but said they were hesitant to give their son a flu shot, despite giving him other childhood vaccines, said Roy. She had always felt that the flu shot was hit or miss. When you hear of pediatric fatalities, you don't hear of healthy 13-year-old boys, Roy said. You hear of babies. You hear of elderly people passing away. You don't hear of healthy football players. Steve.
0: Thank you, John. And we'll finish up with the U.S. Watch column in today's Wall Street Journal. Residents of coastal communities in the Northeast slogged through floodwaters for a second day as a powerful nor'easter pummeled the shoreline Sunday, knocking out power to tens of thousands of homes. Tidal surges swamped low-lying neighborhoods in New Jersey, while wind gusts toppled trees on New York's Long Island, damaging homes and bringing down utility poles. In the New Jersey beach town of Seabright, each high tide brought a new round of flooding. It's not like a one-time occurrence, it's Carolyn Varenius, whose garage filled with about a foot of water. It's getting wet again and again. The slow-moving storm killed a New York City Housing Authority worker when a tree fell Saturday. Extreme amounts of rain, more than 4 inches since Friday, in some spots in New Jersey, combined with a surging ocean, led to flooding amounts not seen for close to a decade in places used to dealing with high water, residents said. The nor'easter could be the first of several along the East Coast this fall because of an El Nino climate pattern that is disrupting this year's weather. And folks, we've reached the end of our hour this morning with the Wall Street Journal. For John and myself, it's been our pleasure reading for you today. Have a great day.

0: Here's the forecast for the Boston and South Shore area on the Talking Information Center from the National Weather Service. For today, showers as the nor'easter moves away, temperatures in the lower 60s. Showers continue overnight, cloudy temperatures in the mid-50s. Tuesday, cloudy temperatures in the mid-60s. The sun rose this morning at 6:39, setting at 6:31 this evening. 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
0: Let's continue our newspaper coverage for this Monday, the 28th of September, 2026. You're listening to the Talking Information Center, and it's time now to begin the reading of today's Boston Globe. We do that by saying hello to Susan.
4: Thank you, John. Good morning, listeners. I'd like to start off with the storm. Nor'easter whips up more winds and waves. Persistent storm batters coast, drenches state, leaving outages and flooding. This article was submitted by Allison Chu of the Globe staff and Katie Cressman, Sam Shipman, Globe correspondents. A nor'easter lashed Massachusetts while drenching rain and heavy winds over the weekend, flooding some areas and knocking out power for thousands as the storm dumped several inches of badly needed rain on a region still gripped by drought. The slow-moving storm delivered some of its heaviest rainfall in southeastern Massachusetts and the Cape, where some totals reached more than 7 inches and wind gusts peaked at 70 miles per hour, according to Globe meteorologist Ken Mahan. New Bedford recorded 6.5 inches of rain, while areas near Bourne hit 7.74 inches, Mahan said. The powerful weather system caused damage in many communities, even as the torrential rain soaked soil that had been mostly dry for months. Quote, this is obviously really good news for the drought conditions, especially across southeastern Massachusetts, which has been under severe drought for most of the summer, said meteorologist Chris Gloninger, a senior climate scientist at the Woods Hole Group in Massachusetts. Some areas that were most need of rain received 4 to 6 inches over the weekend, including the Lower Cape through Buzzards Bay to the South Shore, Gloninger said. While the storm was generally weakening Sunday, rainy and windy weather persisted. A flood watch remained in effect for central and eastern Massachusetts through Tuesday morning, the state's Emergency Management Agency announced on Sunday. The rain was not expected to let up for many New Englanders, with forecasts calling for wet conditions early Tuesday. This rare September nor'easter battered much of the northeast coast over the weekend, bringing intense winds and drenching communities as far south as North Carolina with rain. Areas south and west of Boston reached rainfall totals of 2 to more than 4 inches, while Boston recorded nearly 3 inches as of Sunday evening. New York City and the New Jersey shore were the hardest hit by the storm, with up to 8 inches of rainfall on the coast. Most areas saw peak wind gusts between 45 and 55 miles per hour, but some places along the coast experienced wind gusts of up to 71 miles per hour, according to the National Weather Service. At least one death has been reported in New York City, where a housing authority worker was killed after a tree fell on him on Saturday in Brooklyn. As of Sunday, the storm remained just south of Long Island and east of northern New Jersey and was expected to loop around the area for roughly another 24 hours. More than 350 customers across Massachusetts were also without power on Sunday evening, according to the Massachusetts Emergency Management Agency's outage tracker, which includes data from 4 power companies. Travel continued to be disrupted, with 402 flights delayed at Logan International Airport in Boston as of Sunday evening, according to the FlightAware, which provides global flight tracking data. An additional 338 flights had also been canceled at Logan, the website reported. Amtrak also canceled at least half a dozen trains on Sunday. Many communities were also grappling with damage caused by downed trees and flooding. Susan Mastria, 68, of Buzzards Bay, said she's grateful to be alive after a tree fell on her home over the weekend. Mastria was awakened by a loud boom shortly before 3 a.m. on Saturday. She knew it was her neighbor's tree, the same one that she had noticed a large crack in over the summer. She ran outside to find a large part of the tree had fallen between her garage and the house, smashing her car. Part of the garage and the roof of her house were also damaged, she said. I can't be upset because it could have been so much worse, Mastria said. If that tree had fallen a foot closer, it would have gone right through my roof and gotten me right as I was in my bed. So this is okay and fixable. Fallen trees and large branches were also an issue in Marshfield, where officials said flooding was less severe than expected. Marshfield Deputy Fire Chief Patrick Smith said the storm had the greatest impact along the town's coastline and esplanade, which is typical during a nor'easter. Quote, it wasn't as much flooding as we originally forecasted, end quote, Smith said. The biggest problem, however, is just the sustained rain and wind that brought down a couple of trees and some very, very large branches. Scituate also experienced minor coastal flooding, said the town's fire chief, Mark A. Donovan. Photos of the seaside community showed areas covered in thick sea foam, which is a frothy substance that is created when wind and waves churn ocean water. Donovan added that the town had been buffeted by 30-mile-per-hour winds with gusts of up to 40 to 50-mile-per-hour winds for 2 days. The wind has finally begun to let up, he said. The top wind gusts over the weekend were 70 and 71 miles per hour on Saturday morning on Cape Cod and Block Island, respectively, Mahan said. Researchers at the Blue Hill Observatory in Milton reported gusts peaking Saturday at 58 miles per hour, breaking the 1977 record of 54 miles per hour for the same date. Cape Cod experienced some of the highest rainfall and wind gusts during the storm, but Barnstable County said the southern peninsula is, quote, doing well Sunday evening. Some surface, street flooding, and pretty good erosion on some of our beaches. But all in all, we weathered the storm well, Andrew Platt, Director of Emergency Management for Barnstable County, said in an email on Sunday evening. During the worst of the storm, the Scituate Fire Department was mostly receiving calls about downed wires, Donovan said. Officials in Marshfield and Scituate said high tide could bring more flooding. Other areas, such as Truro, were more affected by coastal erosion, Harbormaster Tony Jaquette said. Quote, with 12-foot tides, you have a lot more wave action pounding into the beach, and it eats away at the coastal area, end quote, said Jacket, who added that damage could have been worse. Storms like this one are gaining strength and extending farther inland due to climate change, Gloninger said, noting that incredibly warm ocean temperatures fueled this nor'easter. We've always had nor'easters, and we will continue to have nor'easters, but the thing that stands out the most is the fact that we're supercharging them with more moisture, more energy, and that is what the warm ocean water will do. Gloninger added that sea levels along the northeast coast have also been rising. Sea levels in some areas, including Boston, have risen about a foot since the early 1900s, he said. And now we're moving to our second article. This has been submitted by Tonya Alanez. Thousands lose food benefits due to disconnected calls, lawsuit says. Automated system reportedly thwarted recipients seeking help. A class action suit has been filed in Suffolk Superior Court on behalf of Massachusetts residents whose food stamps benefits have been terminated or decreased because they were unable to contact a caseworker through the state's assistance line due to being automatically disconnected, according to a copy of the complaint. Callers trying to reach the Department of Transitional Assistance to report changes or check on recertification paperwork have had their benefits cut off, sometimes for months, because they couldn't get through, according to the lawsuit filed last Monday by the Massachusetts Law Reform Institute, a poverty law and policy center. The department's assistance line, on average, automatically disconnected 74 to 81% of the calls coming in during the first 6 months of 2026, according to the 19-page complaint. The department's assistance line, on average, automatically disconnected 74 to 81% of the calls coming in during the first 6 months of 2026. The chronic mishandling of the calls has contributed to a striking decline of nearly 80,000 households getting assistance from the Federal Supplemental Nutrition Assistance Program, the complaint said. This collapse of the DTA system for serving clients has contributed to a dramatic decline in the SNAP caseload, which has fallen by 18% since August of 2024, the complaint said. A hearing on a request for a preliminary injunction is scheduled for Tuesday, court records show. The lawsuit was filed against Michael Cole, commissioner of the state's Department of Transitional Assistance. The department handles food stamps and food cases in Massachusetts. No one in Massachusetts should go hungry, a department spokesman said in an email Thursday night. President Trump and Congress have made changes that are causing people across this country to lose SNAP benefits, making it harder for families to put food on their own tables. In Massachusetts, we're doing everything we can to help people stay on SNAP, the email said. We've expanded outreach, hired additional caseworkers, strengthened partnerships with community organizations, and invested in technology to make it easier for eligible residents to access and keep their SNAP profile. Since January, the department has hired 118 new caseworkers with more to come, according to the email. We will continue doing everything we can to make sure families, seniors, veterans, and people with disabilities have access to the food assistance they need, the spokesperson said. The suit was filed in the name of Jennifer Lark, a married mother of 8-year-old twin boys living in Salem. Lark and her husband gross $3,200 a month from their part-time hospitality and food service jobs. And their rent is $2,200, the complaint said. The family received $926 a month in SNAP benefits from February to June of this year until temporary unemployment benefits made them ineligible. Their benefits were terminated July 4th, according to the lawsuit. When Lark's unemployment benefits ended in August, she was asked to submit pay stubs. She did so on August 13th and 16th, but the status of her case remains in a, quote, pending review, end quote, status, the lawsuit says. Lark called the assistance line September 1st to check on her case. She received an automated message that said the department was receiving a high volume of calls and she was disconnected. This happened 7 times over 4 days, according to the complaint. Meanwhile, to try to make ends meet, the family started using credit cards to buy groceries and pay their bills. The debts are now snowballing, and it feels like we are drowning right now, Lark said, according to the complaint. Quote, some days I feel guilty eating myself, even though I know I need to because of my high blood pressure, Lark stated in the complaint. I feel guilty if I eat our family's food because I want to make sure we have enough for the entire week. I don't want to have an egg for breakfast or finish the rest of our milk in case my family needs it. The lawsuit alleges that the DTA's failure to maintain a functioning system violates its duty to provide service on a fair, just, and equitable basis, and violates its duty to operate the SNAP program in conformity with federal law. It also alleges that families are being deprived of SNAP benefits without due process. The lawsuit asks the department to restore benefits improperly denied or terminated and to remedy its failure to provide meaningful access to benefits. New work mandates in President Trump's so-called One Big Beautiful Bill require more screening and additional verifications to reduce payment error rates, which will be factored into the amount states will soon have to contribute to SNAP benefits. Massachusetts is at risk for being penalized for its high SNAP payment error rate, which rose to 14.1% in the fiscal year 2024 because of underpayments as well as overpayments. It came down to roughly 11% last year, which is about average. But that error rate, which is not affected by incorrect denials or terminations, could climb again if the SNAP worker-to-case ratio remains high and clients can't get through to report changes, the Globe reported. Okay, we're going to move on to a little sports news. This article has been submitted by Peter Abraham on baseball. So which team will show up in the Bronx? In the end, after all the drama of Alex Cora's firing, a series of roster-shaking injuries, and a roller coaster ride of a season, not much had changed for the Red Sox when the regular season ended on Sunday. The Sox finished the season 87 wins, 75 losses, good enough for third place in the American League East and a berth in the wild card series against the Yankees in New York. They were 89-73 last year, finished third in the division, and played the Yankees in the wild card series in New York. The Sox were eliminated in three games, scoring only 6 runs. The next few days will determine how the season is remembered. Beat the Yankees, and the Sox will advance to the division series against the Rays and host a playoff game at Fenway Park for the first time since 2021. But which Red Sox team will show up in the Bronx? The Sox were awful, 32-46 to start the season, nearly unbeatable, 32-5 for 6 weeks, then stuck in neutral at 23-24 to finish it up. The last few weeks have felt like spring training. With their playoff seeding essentially guaranteed, the Sox frequently gave their position players extra days off and were extraordinarily cautious bringing other players back from injuries. That led to some unusual lineups and bullpen usage. All-star closer Aroldis Chapman will arrive at Yankee Stadium on Tuesday, having pitched 1 in the previous 15 days. His chief setup man, Garrett Whitlock, has 1 appearance since September 20th. All-star first baseman Wilson Contreras has driven in 3 runs since August 22nd and played on Sunday for the first time in 10 days. Another all-star center fielder, Sedan Rafaela, has 5 plate appearances since September 3rd. Will those 4 hugely important players wipe champagne from their eyes later this week and say the rest served them well, or will they regret being rusty for the biggest games of the season? The Yankees have their own issues. Aaron Judge hasn't played since September 16th because of a calf strain and isn't really expected to be ready for the series. But Giancarlo Stanton could be available after missing most of the season with a leg injury. That decision will be made on Monday. Stanton has a .926 OPS and 44 RBIs in a 48 career postseason game. The big roster decision for the Red Sox will be whether Garrett Crochet joins the bullpen. The ace left-hander has been out since April with a shoulder injury and has yet to even appear in a minor league game. But Crochet has faced hitters in workouts and could be an option to get a lefty hitter out late in the game. Who would you rather have facing Ben Rice or Cody Bellinger in the 7th inning? Crochet or Eric Miller? Give me Crochet. Yankees manager Aaron Boone chose not to play the silly subterfuge game and said Sunday that Cam Schlittler, Max Fried, and Gerrit Cole would be his 3 starters for this particular series. Tracy said he would save that announcement for Monday when the team has a workout at Yankee Stadium. The game one decision is thought to be between Peyton Toll and Sonny Gray. Both have pitched well against the Yankees this season, but Gray has 6 postseason games and a 3.26 ERA on his resume. Toll's postseason experience was facing 1 hitter in relief in Game 3 last season. Counting the postseason, Schlittler in 3.1 with a 0.55 ERA and 5 career starts against the Red Sox. He has struck out over 39 over 32 1/3 innings. The former Walpole High and Northeastern star has owned the team he grew up rooting for and is a heavy favorite to win the Cy Young Award. Countering him with Toll would be a bold move by Tracy. Toll will pitch in the series, and Game 2 is just as important, if not more, than Game 1. But putting him against Schlittler in Game 1 could produce a postseason classic. A Red Sox-Yankee playoff series seemed impossible in June, so by that measure, the season is a success. But moving on to face the Rays would truly be meaningful. I'm going to move now to the business section. Kicking It in Boston by Karina Chung, who is a Globe correspondent. New Balance was founded here more than a century ago, and now it's finally showing its homegrown roots. When New Balance asked Brattle Bookshop owners Ken Gloss and Joyce Kosofsky to be the face of one of its latest collections, the call came from, quote, out of the blue, Gloss said. The 201-year-old Brattle Bookstore has been a backdrop for acclaimed Hollywood movies and the subject of many social media posts, but a bookstore at the center of a global marketing campaign? For a shoe company? How many people equate sneakers and books as a combination? Kosofsky asked. But New Balance wanted a different kind of a partner on its roster that extended beyond the sports stars who wear its products in competition. The company wanted a local mainstay with deep regional ties. New Balance's long history in Boston, the company believes, encapsulates its pitch as a different kind of shoemaker in an increasingly conglomerated market. These days, it takes more than selling a comfortable shoe or sponsoring the biggest athletes, said New Balance Global Marketing Senior Vice President Jeff McAdams. To attract Gen Z, the company's fastest-growing customer base, the brand needs to project, quote, authenticity. Gloss said he didn't initially think he and Kosofsky would have been necessarily the demographic New Balance was looking for. But maybe that was part of the point, he added. New Balance has been kicking around the city more than ever these days with other high-profile marketing that includes its latest brand ambassador, Dorchester native and TV star Ayo Edebiri. And more broadly, the company has emphasized authenticity as part of its philosophy over the past several years. We need to define who we were, McAdams said, and how consumers should understand New Balance as a company and New Balance as a brand. First was a partnership with marketing firm VML to create a new slogan in 2018, quote, fearlessly independent since 1906, end quote, which drew on the company's long history and autonomy. New Balance has been privately held since its founding 120 years ago, and local businessman Jim Davis has owned it since the 1970s. The company leaned hard into that approach, broadening from a product and performance-based brand into a fashion and lifestyle staple. It launched another slogan in 2019 to advertise its quintessentially dad-like 990 shoe, quote, worn by supermodels in London and dads in Ohio, end quote. As Gen Z gained buying power during the COVID-19 pandemic, chunky shoes and oversized clothes came back into fashion as old style trends got recycled. And the unfashionability of New Balance's dad footwear became an advantage for how it recognized it was. The growth has been massive. The company opened 80 new storefronts in 2025, according to CNBC, and sales have grown 180% since 2020, outpacing competitors, including Nike. On the heels of that success comes a more autobiographical approach, McAdams said. A natural touchpoint has been New Balance's hometown links. New Balance has had a long, outstanding foothold in the athletic sphere in the city, having provided gear to many university sports teams over the decades. It also had established partnerships with the New England Patriots, Celtics, and Red Sox. But as a lifestyle brand, tapping into Boston's cultural significance means finding the, quote, small moments, end quote, that make it special, and connecting with the city itself, said Anjali Bal, sports marketing professor at Babson College. There is an importance in identifying for the market that you are different than your competitors, Bal said. If there's anything that has a lot of stock with Gen Z, it's authenticity. For one, New Balance embracing its dad shoe perception and leaning into it was key to its continuing success. Quote, "I think New Balance does that better than anything," Ball said. "They strictly never try to be cool," end quote. For the fall and winter campaign for New Balance, New Balance's Made in USA line, the plan was always to highlight a small business in Boston, McAdams said. Brattle was at the top of the list. "This is really the first time that we've gone really global with a Boston-based campaign," he said. Made in United States creative director Teddy Santis told the Globe in an emailed statement that partnering with Brattle, quote, "felt compelling and so suited for Made in the USA," end quote. The campaign features shoes and clothing exclusively manufactured in the United States, a rarity for most shoe companies that outsource those operations. New Balance owns 5 factories throughout New England. "This was an opportunity for Gloss and Kosofsky to put the bookstore on a global stage." The Made in USA campaign features multiple photographs of them inside and outside the shop and a social media video of the two of them who are married. "This was an opportunity for Gloss and Kosofsky to put the bookstore on a global stage." The Made in USA campaign features multiple photographs of them inside and outside.

recent partnership with Ayo Edebiri is driven by the same ethos of authenticity, McAdams said, and knowing she was from Boston put her over the top as a brand ambassador. For several promotional pictures, Edebiri, clad in New Balance shoes, posed with symbols of Boston, including a miniature three-decker and the Paul Revere House. She also took photos inside her alma mater, Boston Latin School, another city institution. Coincidentally, Gloss is also an alum of the nearly 400-year-old school. Students have been talking about the campaign and Edebiri's pictures of her sitting in the classrooms and walking the halls, said Jason Gallagher, head of school at Boston Latin School. I think it just connects everything, he said. The old that we are with, the new, the contemporary that we continue to be, and this campaign is such a great merger of all of those things. The partnership with Brattle and Edebiri has gotten widespread attention from both industry peers and the general public, said McAdams. Said New Balance is planning on future collaborations with other Boston businesses. It really turns up in very wonderful and unique ways creatively, the fact that we are a New England brand, he said. Over at Brattle, Kosofsky has her eye on the billboard overlooking the Mass Pike outside New Balance headquarters in Brighton, where the company frequently posts advertisements. She said she's hoping she and Gloss will feature on it very soon. I'm just waiting for the billboard, Kosofsky said, and I'm sure that's one of their priorities. I'm going to move across the country now, and this is from The Nation. California officials wary of El Nino deluges. Water storage systems face the test. Submitted by Scott Dance of the New York Times. El Nino threatens to dump torrential rains on California this winter. With a mega drought in the American West since 2000, that water should be welcome. But there's such a thing as too much water. All that rainfall can outpace the state's ability to capture and store it for when the dry years return, gushing into the Pacific Ocean, but not before causing floods and mudslides. Quote, we all hope that it's wet, said Stephanie Anagunosin, director of water and natural resources in Madera County in the state's agriculturally dominated Central Valley. But maybe not too wet. El Nino, a phenomenon that naturally occurs every few years, tends to bring wetter than average weather to California and the Southwest. But it can also send streams of moisture known as atmospheric rivers into the West Coast, pummeling communities with days of rain and snow that can account for most of the region's annual precipitation. The current super El Nino, which is still gathering strength and will continue into 2027, is expected to be one of the most powerful on record. California Governor Gavin Newsom, a Democrat, declared a state of emergency last week, well before El Nino's usual winter peak, mobilizing disaster resources and encouraging communities to prepare. State emergency officials have gathered millions of sandbags and hundreds of tons of rocks around the state, ready to help divert floodwaters and shore up levees. This El Nino will also test a decade-long effort by California officials to improve the state's capacity to capture and store rainwater. That's becoming increasingly important as climate change has created weather whiplash between extremes of drought and rainfall. California receives an average of 200 million acre feet of water in the form of rain and snow each year. An acre foot is enough water to cover 1 acre at a depth of 1 foot, roughly enough to supply about 2 to 3 households for a year. The state's reservoirs can hold 50 million acre feet of water, while its groundwater aquifers can hold more than 1 billion acre feet of water, according to the California Department of Water Resources. I think we're going to learn a lot of lessons if the El Nino is what everyone is telling us it's going to be, said Daniel Curtin, a member of the California Water Commission. We're going to learn a lot of lessons about how we need to prepare for the future. During two of the most powerful El Ninos to date, in the winters of 1982-83 and 1997-98, the state received nearly twice its usual precipitation. In the winter of 2022 and 23, there was no El Nino, but repeated atmospheric rivers dumped

record-setting rainfall and mountain snow. The deluge ended a year's-long drought across California. Water managers rushed to siphon from raging rivers and recharge depleted aquifers. Some communities were poorly equipped to capture the unexpected surplus before those trillions of gallons simply washed into the Pacific Ocean. State officials have spent the years since readying basins and pumps that can channel extra water underground. So far, though, all that work hasn't reversed decades of shrinking groundwater supply. Groundwater has declined by 8.1 million acre feet just 2019, according to the California Department of Water Resources. From the world and the nation, Pope, assisted dying is, quote, death under guise of false compassion. He visits a shrine known for cures. This article has been submitted by Nicole Winfield from the Associated Press, Lourdes, France. Pope Leo XIV on Sunday condemned the legalization of medically assisted death as immoral and, quote, false compassion, end quote, reaffirming Catholic teaching on the sanctity of life during a visit to Lourdes, the French shrine associated with miraculous healings. On the third day of his visit to France, Leo again waded into the end-of-life debate unfolding in his native United States and countries around the world. The issues roiled French politics for years before lawmakers recently approved legislation allowing adults with incurable illnesses to receive lethal medication. Leo also met on Sunday with seven survivors of clergy sexual abuse and what has now become a regular appointment for the popes on foreign visits. The aim is to atone for the Catholic Church's failure to protect its youngest and most vulnerable members from predator priests. Quote, it was extraordinary, said survivor Jean-Marie Delbos, who joined four others at a press conference afterward to praise Leo for the encounter, saying he listened and was informed of their cases. I never thought I would have a pope before me, she said. Leo's visit to the once staunchly Catholic and officially secular France has been marked by huge crowds, 800,000 at Leo's Mass on Paris's iconic Place de la Concorde, and his messaging against abortion and assisted dying. France's National Assembly in 2024 enshrined abortion as a constitutional right and recently gave final approval to its end-of-year life bill. On Sunday, the American Pope celebrated Mass before some 150,000 people, many in wheelchairs, on the prairie next to Lourdes main basilica. He then visited a care center for sick people on the sanctuary's grounds. He sought to encourage, especially those who live in, quote, terrible pain, that they have inherent dignity that no law or algorithm can eliminate. On the contrary, it is precisely in the name of this inalienable dignity of the human person that we must reject the temptation to cause death under the guise of false compassion, the Pope said. What is legal is not necessarily moral, Leo said, to applause from the crowd. Catholic teaching holds that all human life must be protected and defended from conception until natural death, leading to its firm opposition to abortion, euthanasia, and medically assisted dying. Lourdes became a major pilgrimage destination after the Catholic Church officially recognized visions of the Virgin Mary reported here by a young girl in 1858. The site, near the Spanish border, draws millions of pilgrims each year, especially sick and disabled believers, hoping for a cure from the famed spring water in the Lourdes Grotto, where the visions purportedly occurred. As a result, in Lourdes, where the church has recognized 72 miraculous cures as authentic, the question of respecting even the most frail and sick, vulnerable, is particularly acute. More recently, Lourdes has also become a place of healing for survivors of clergy sexual abuse, and it was chosen as the site for Leo's encounter with victims. Leo met with them in a group and one-on-one in an encounter that lasted nearly 2 hours, the Vatican said. The Pope listened to their stories, the pain,
and suffering that they had endured, sometimes, unfortunately, with the complicity or silence of those who could have helped them, and the suggestions for ensuring that this does not happen again, the Vatican said in a statement. The Catholic Church in France has faced a brutal reckoning with its legacy of its abuse. An independent report in 2021 estimated 330,000 children had been abused over 70 years by some 3,000 priests and church workers. All right. Move to a little bit of a point counterpoint. This is about Massachusetts really needs to save for a rainy day. Jonathan Gruber is a professor at economics at MIT, and he submitted this response. Imagine yourself as one of the many Americans living paycheck to paycheck at an unstable job you might soon lose. Suppose that someone unexpectedly offered you a large financial gift. Well, what would you do with it? You could save the money so that you could stay afloat if you lost your job. You could invest it in training and skill building so that it's easier to find a job if you lose yours. Or you could spend the money today on something nice and worry about the future later. Question 5 on the state ballot is asking voters to essentially make this choice. Under current law, when there is an exceptional rise in state revenues, some of that extra money is returned to taxpayers. This has happened twice over the past 40 years. Question 5 would tweak this rule, mandating that every time the state's revenues grow faster than wages and salaries, the extra revenues should be returned to the taxpayers, as well as adding revenues for the new millionaires tax to the calculation. This would make tax rebates much bigger and much more frequent. This would leave the state with no ability to save for a rainy day and would limit its ability to invest in projects that could grow income in the future. For example, suppose that Massachusetts had put this rule in place in 2011, the last time state income taxes were cut significantly. Today, the state budget would be 14% smaller. That is $7 billion in cuts to education, healthcare, and other essential state budget adjustments and services. Put another way, state budgets would have had less money to spend for 16 of the past 25 years. But more importantly, such a rule would tie the state's hands when it needs the money the most. Economic shocks, like in 2002 and 2009, have two effects. They lower state revenues, and they raise the demand on state spending to help those who have been hurt. So what do states do? They set aside money to use in bad times, a rainy day fund, or do other budget adjustments to spread spending over time, with the understanding that bad times are followed by good and that tax revenues will rise again. But question 5 would cut off Massachusetts' ability to do this. Consider 2009. When a massive recession caused state revenues to fall by 12% at exactly the time when more revenues were needed. For example, state health care spending rose by 23% in 1 year as individuals lost their jobs and their health insurance. Fortunately, the state had a large rainy day fund that it could tap into to help. But rainy day funds only work if they can be replenished. Indeed, revenues grew by 11% in 2011, providing extra money to replenish the rainy day fund. But if the cap proposed in question 5 had been in place, revenues would have only been allowed to increase by 0.7%. That is, net revenues would have ended up 10% smaller coming out of the recession. The state budget would have been hamstrung for years, hampering its ability to respond to the recession with programs to help those in need. Moreover, this would have dramatically curtailed the ability of the state to make investments, which are often funded by public issue bonds. The more creditworthy the state, the less it costs to borrow money. If we tie our hands in this way, it makes us less creditworthy. This is not idle conjecture.
When the state passed Prop 2.5 in 1980, Moody's suspended credit ratings for Boston and many other municipalities. There could be a similar reaction from bond markets if voters pass question 5. The ballot initiative is also poorly constructed. For example, state revenues depend on more than just wages and salaries. So why should the cap be tied to those metrics? Taxes on wages and salaries make up less than half of the state's revenues, and they don't account for the bulk of taxes paid by the rich, including our recent millionaire's tax. If there is a stock market boom without rising wages, raising capital gains, and millionaire tax revenues, the state would be forced to send large rebates. And who would get the biggest rebates? The rich state residents who would already have benefited the most from the stock market boom. Most economists believe a recession is coming, but we can't say when. The best way to plan is to have the savings to help us through or to invest so that we are as strong as possible when it hits. Question 5 chooses the third path, spending the money now and letting the state suffer in the future. And that is the wrong path. All right. Let's move on to some other local stories. All right. Hurricane Nolo still threatens Hawaii. Hilo, Hawaii. Hurricane Nolo was moving away from the Hawaiian Islands on Sunday, but the threat of heavy rain, flash flooding, and strong winds persisted in areas of the island chain still recovering from previous storms. Nolo was about 365 miles south-southwest of Honolulu and moving away from the Big Island at about 12 miles per hour. But the Hawaii County Civil Defense Agency said a high wind warning, wind advisory, and high surf advisory remained in effect for parts of the island through Sunday evening as Nolo's maximum sustained wind rose to 115 miles per hour. Nolo was expected to strengthen further and turn toward the northwest by Sunday night, though the U.S. National Hurricane Center said the storm center would remain well south and southwest of the Hawaiian Islands. The storm was expected to approach the Papahanu Muakakaua Marine National Monument, a national conservation area, earlier this year. Forecasters said Nolo's outer bands could cause life-threatening flooding and mudslide, with parts of the Big Island possibly getting up to 20 inches of rain. Heavy rain was also expected on the other islands. From the New York Times, Pennsylvania measles outbreak now grows to 890. More than 50 new cases of measles has been reported in Pennsylvania since Wednesday, state health officials said, as efforts continue to combat an outbreak that spread across the state. The 55 new cases reported by the Pennsylvania State Department of Health in a statement Friday brings the total number of cases now to 890 across 39 counties so far this year. The outbreak has led to 173 hospitalizations and 4 measles-associated deaths, according to the department. The agency noted that fewer than 1% of reported cases were among people who were vaccinated, and that 31% of the cases were among people younger than 18. The latest case figures arrive as the state has been leading the country in outbreaks, and at least 2 of the deaths has become the focus of contentious disagreement between the state and federal officials over whether they were a result of measles or merely coincided with the infection. Lancaster County, Pennsylvania, which is about 60 miles west of Philadelphia, recorded the highest number of cases in the state so far this year, with 359, followed by Mifflin County with 102, according to the health department. All right. 4 teens charged in McDonald's brawl captured on video. Alleged takeover left restaurant worker injured. This has been submitted by Brian Hecht, Globe correspondent.
Four juveniles were arrested and charged with assault and battery with a dangerous weapon and other charges for their alleged involvement in a beating of a teenager McDonald's worker in Lynn that was captured on video a week ago, police said. The teenagers were arrested Wednesday and held pending their appearances in juvenile court. At their arraignments, they were transferred to juvenile detention facilities, police said Thursday. Their identities were not released because they are juveniles. One of the teens is 14. The other three are 15, police said. Each teenager faces additional charges of assault and battery, disorderly conduct, disturbing the peace, trespassing, affray, and civil rights violation causing injury, police said. The takeover happened at around 10 p.m. on September 18th at the McDonald's restaurant on Boston Street, police said. Video posted on social media captured what appears to be dozens of teenagers storming the McDonald's with four individuals seen beating another teenager who was working behind the counter. The roughly minute-long video clip, which has been viewed more than 1 million times, shows multiple members of the group wearing face coverings and carrying backpacks grab a teenage employee and begin punching him. The employee tried to fight back, the video shows, but he was taken to the ground near the drive-thru window and subsequently punched, kicked, and spit on. Later, an older female employee who was on the phone can be seen yelling at the teenagers and chasing them out of the kitchen, holding a fryer basket. The incident has caused outrage among local officials, some of whom called for more program focused on teens in hopes of preventing such episodes. Police said they immediately began investigating the takeover. Officials identified and obtained warrants against the teenagers with the help of the department's youth services unit. Police say the investigation is ongoing, and they are still working to identify other individuals who were involved at the incident. Lakeville man identified in fatal police shooting by Michaela Taufigi. Lakeville police shot and killed a 31-year-old man on Saturday afternoon after responding to a request for a, quote, well-being check at his family home. Gregory Buckley was in the bedroom on the second floor of his home and was disturbed and acting erratically with a firearm when a family member went to the Lakeville Police Department just before 2 p.m. to ask for the check. Buckley allegedly pointed a firearm at the officers when they entered the home on Heritage Hill. He refused to drop it before shots were exchanged, and Buckley was struck, Plymouth District Attorney Timothy Cruz's office said in a statement on Sunday. Police administered first aid to Buckley. He was later taken to Morton Hospital, where he was pronounced dead. The incident was captured on body cameras worn by the officers, and state police detectives are investigating, according to Cruz. Four Lakeville police officers were also taken to the hospital for evaluation and were later released. No further information was immediately released. Next, we move to Malden. Malden man ordered held without bail, accused of sexually abusing a woman for weeks. This article has been submitted by Globe staff writer Shannon Larson. A Malden man accused of kidnapping a woman and sexually abusing her in his home for several weeks pleaded not guilty to human trafficking and other charges on Friday, according to the court records. Jordende Pierre, 29, appeared before a judge in Malden District Court on felony charges of trafficking a person for sexual servitude, kidnapping, and indecent assault and battery on a person 14 or older, the records show. He was ordered held without bail pending a dangerousness hearing next month, records show. A lawyer for Pierre could not immediately be reached for comment. Police received a call from a landlord on Monday, and upon investigating the residence, discovered a woman who had allegedly been held against her will and sexually abused for 6 weeks, officials said on Thursday. An arrest warrant was issued for Pierre, and he was taken into custody near the 300 block of Summer Street on Thursday morning by members of local and federal law enforcement authorities said. The allegations in this case are deeply disturbing. No person should ever be subjected to the violence, exploitation, and loss of freedom alleged here, said Dennis Matulowicz, United States Marshal for Massachusetts. The incident is under investigation,
and at the request of prosecutors, documents in the case were ordered impounded Friday, the court docket shows. At the time of his arrest, Pierre was on release from assault and battery charges and weapons charges out of Somerville, records show. He has been ordered to stay away from and not contact or abuse the alleged victims. He is next scheduled to appear in court on October 6th. Okay. Here's a study hint for school observers. Ask students and teachers what they think of the MCAS. Regarding the MCAS scores still down across the board, high school English drop raises questions on prep. This was submitted on September 23rd in page A1 of the Boston Globe. I have to wonder how many people in education actually know a high school student. A few paragraphs down in the Globe's front page story, the question is raised over whether high school students are, quote, less motivated to do well on the test, end quote, now that MCAS is no longer a graduation requirement. The rest of the article quotes state officials, education professors, and superintendents who focus almost wholly on curriculum and preparation. Those observers, reporters included, may drop into schools for special events, assessments, or interviews, yet they have little current experience of high school students when they are not on display. As a literacy consultant who has been spending long days in Massachusetts high schools for nearly 20 years, I and teachers I work with can tell you all about those students. They are independent thinkers. They are fully aware of the difference between a test required for graduation and a test that just evaluates their schools, and they couldn't care less about how their schools are evaluated. Those of us who regularly spend time in high schools, especially urban schools, have watched students roundly dismiss the MCAS, despite adult exhortations about its importance. We also have watched those same students engage deeply and successfully in the projects and deeper learning that their teachers now have time for. If the Commonwealth ever implements graduation requirements that focus on authentic assessment, I predict we will see the benefits of this quality teaching and learning down the line. Meanwhile, I hope future articles about education policy will feature voices of the students and the teachers those policies affect, alongside some of those administrators and experts who promulgate them. And this was submitted by Rebecca Steinitz of Arlington. Okay, we're going to move to another story here about the fatal stabbing victim who was loved by everyone. UMass Dartmouth grieves Antoine, 18, by Shannon Larson of the Globe staff. Marvin's Antoine made a big move his senior year of high school. He transformed from a scrawny teenager who had never played football into an exceptional player. Now he was ready to take the next step. Ahead of the fall season, he transferred from the Division 8 team of Atlantis Charter School to the Division 1 squad at Durfee High School, a few miles away in Fall River. Word of a new, versatile teammate intrigued Sulia Haji. He reached out over Instagram, welcoming him to the Hilltoppers. They clicked instantly. A standout player, Haji was named captain during the team's first game last fall. But under the surface, self-confidence issues weighed on him, he said. Haji turned to Antoine for support. Quote, he never let me say anything bad about my ability and then just rubbed off onto me, he recalled. After visiting a number of colleges together, Antoine revealed one day that the University of Massachusetts in Dartmouth was his top choice. Haji was thrilled. That was his, too. They were going to be teammates again. A few weeks ago, they moved onto campus for training camp, with Antoine eager to prove himself a running back and Haji as a defensive lineman at the next level. But on the evening of September 19th, Haji lost his good friend just as their college days were beginning. Antoine, 18, was fatally stabbed in a parking lot near a nightclub in Providence, allegedly by a fellow student at UMass Dartmouth. A 19-year-old teammate, Kinsley McKean, was wounded. Chukwuonosu Uzomo Eze, 19, is facing murder and felony assault charges and is being held without bail, court records show.
While the specifics remain unclear, police said it appeared that the men were waiting in line to get into the Mezzo Lounge when the venue reached capacity, and they stopped admitting people. He was just, excuse me, a decorated high school athlete. Antoine had great potential and a relentless drive to excel in football, with his sights set on playing professionally one day, friends said. Beyond his on-field talents, they are mourning the loss of a young man who was deeply loyal to his friends, had a great man blessed with a warm smile and a quick sense of humor. His smile was just enough for people to just gravitate towards him, he said. He was a magnet. Jahila Molina, 18, met Antoine in freshman history class at the Atlantis Charter School. Excuse me. She was always laughing around him, and they grew close over time. Molina marveled at his dedication to become the best athlete he could. He also ran track, and he also played basketball and along with football. Alrighty. Revived Trump ad draws criticism. As President Trump ran to return to the White House in 2024, his campaign released a somber black and white ad in which he railed against the, quote, deep state and vowed to expel warmongers from government. This is the final battle, Trump is heard saying in the online ad, which shows him walking silently down a hallway. That ad has returned this weekend, airing on television stations across the nation, with one notable difference. As it ends, the words paid for by the United States government appears on the screen. The spot is the latest in a series of pro-Trump ads funded by public money. Some ethics experts have argued that the Trump administration is violating federal laws banning the use of taxpayer dollars for propaganda, and the ads have drawn criticism from both parties. The most recent ad, one expert argued, is a more flagrant violation given its prior use in the political arena. The president and his administration have gone from breaking the law to trampling it, said Norm Eisen, a former White House special counsel for ethics and government reform under President Barack Obama, who has sued the Trump administration several times. Quote, the prior ad was bad enough, but this one openly repurposes prior political conduct, end quote. The ad aired during Fox News Sunday, Saturday Night Live, and several college and NFL football games this weekend, including the Seattle Seahawks versus Washington Commanders contest and the Ohio State-Illinois matchup, according to the data from the ad analytics firm Ad Impact. The White House has defended the ads, saying in a statement it reissued Sunday that the spots are, quote, public service announcements that are reminding Americans to love their country and understand what it makes worth defending at home, at our borders, and abroad. The White House said that there was no call to action in the ads. But Richard Painter, a former White House ethics lawyer under President George W. Bush, said the use of federal funds for the ads could be an abuse of power and an impeachable offense. Second article, Trump offered to sell arms to China, the U.S. ambassador says. President Trump has asked Chinese President Xi Jinping whether he would like to buy U.S. weapons, David Perdue, the United States ambassador to China, said in a television interview Sunday. Quote, President Trump continues to say, hey, we sell arms to other people around the world, Perdue said on Fox News Sunday while discussing the state visit by Xi to Washington last week. He actually asked President Xi would he like to buy some at one point. Perdue did not give further details and did not reveal Xi's reply. I'm sorry to say that that's all the time we actually have. Thank you so much for listening to the reading of the Boston Globe. My name is Susan, and I look forward to reading for you at another time. Thank you. Stay safe.

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3: Let's begin the reading of today's Boston Herald on the Talking Information Center for today. It is the 28th of September, 2026, and we say hello to Alicia.
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5: And here are your stories from today's Boston Herald. Five men arrested near UK airbase on suspicion of preparing a terrorist act. From the Associated Press, London. UK police said that five men arrested in the early hours of Sunday near an airbase used by the United States during its war against Iran are being held on suspicion of preparing a terrorist act that appeared to involve three trucks. London's Metropolitan Police, which takes the lead on potential terrorist activities, said police received a call at 12:45 a.m. related to the three suspicious vehicles that appeared to be traveling toward RAF Fairford, a UK-owned base that is operated by the U.S. under an agreement dating back to the Cold War. The arrests come at a time of heightened tensions around the threat from hostile states to the U.K., with Russia and Iran among those that have used proxies to commit crimes on their behalf on British soil. In March, officials said the number of national security cases involving activity by hostile states, including Iran, increased 50% in the 6 months to December 2025. Fairford has been used by American bombers for strictly limited strikes against Iranian missile sites under an agreement with former British Prime Minister Keir Starmer, who voiced opposition to the war after it was launched by the U.S. and Israel on February 28th. Authorities are investigating a link between the Fairford arrests and Iran as one possibility. Iran has previously indicated that a base used to attack its territory is a legitimate target. U.S. President Donald Trump praised those who were involved in making the arrests. "It was an amazing job. We had them under investigation. They were looking to do big damage to our fort. And working with the British worked out great," he told reporters in Chicago on Sunday. "We had them under view for a long time, and we got them." The five men were initially arrested on suspicion of committing offenses under the Explosives Act in the Welford area, which backs onto RAF Fairford, which hosts the headquarters of the U.S. Air Force's 501st Combat Support Wing and the 420th Airbase Squadron. Aerial footage from Sky News appeared to show a bomb disposal robot roaming between three white trucks. The rear doors of two of the vans were open, and large black items could be seen scattered around. The robot appeared to be working toward getting access to the third truck. Police gave no details as to the nationality of those arrested. Suspects arrested under the Terrorism Act 2000 can be detained for up to 14 days without charge, compared to the 24-hour limit for standard arrests without an extension application. "We are in the early stages of an investigation, and five men remain in custody," said Vicki Evans, the Met's counterterrorism policing senior national coordinator. Evans said a 400-meter cordon has been put in place around the three vehicles that raise suspicion while the Army conducts examinations. As a precaution, around 85 households have been evacuated while these examinations take place. Some have been taken to a nearby recreation center. The U.S. Embassy in London warned Americans to be cautious and mindful of their personal security. British Prime Minister Andy Burnham said he knew the incident would be deeply concerning for many. In a post on social media, Burnham thanked police and the armed forces for their response and said he was grateful to the residents who have been evacuated from their homes while precautionary checks are carried out. He urged people not to speculate while the authorities establish the full facts. The defense secretaries of the U.S. and the U.K., Pete Hegseth and Wes Streeting, have also spoken about the incident. British security officials say proxies linked to Iran have been behind a string of arson and sabotage attempts in the U.K. and other countries, many of them targeting the Jewish community. They have previously warned that Tehran could expand its targets in the U.K. if conflicts in the Middle East continue. Gloucestershire police said the situation appeared to be contained and urged residents to follow official advice while the investigation continues. Julian Tudsbury, who has lived in Welford for 30 years, said another resident had reported seeing three suspicious vans in the village early on Sunday. There were several police, three police cars in the drive, and they said you need to evacuate. There's been a major incident, and he couldn't elaborate, he said. Minogue talks gas tax, Trump support, and abortion by Grace Sakovich. As the gubernatorial election approached this November, Republican candidate Mike Minogue took time to spell out his responses to some top-of-mind questions in a Sunday TV segment, from gas tax and affordability issues to his ties to Trump to his views on a potential abortion ballot question. "What I'm trying to do is solve problems," Minogue said on a WCVB On the Record segment that aired Sunday, responding on a gas tax suspension. "Leaders solve problems, and so if I can give back hundreds of dollars or thousands of dollars back to your viewers in real time, we should do that." Minogue, a billionaire former CEO of a medical technology company and first-time political candidate, focused on affordability issues, his opponent's spending, and bringing people together as he looked to sell his campaign Sunday, among other issues. The Republican will face incumbent Governor Maura Healey on November 3rd. Healey announced last week a proposal for two-month suspension of the 24 cents per gallon state gas tax amid rising prices, citing Trump's war in Iran. The governor's plan came just days after Minogue called for a gas tax holiday. Minogue said that his proposal would look at suspending the tax anytime gas is over $4 a gallon, paying for it by looking for areas that we're overspending. "I would suspend it in the short term, and then I would look for ways to find $600 to $700 million in spending to pay for it permanently," said Minogue. "But we do have a spending problem. Maura Healey has spent two times the amount already, or will by the time her term is over, than Governor Baker did in his first 4 years." Asked about the state House Speaker's identification of his plan as fiscally irresponsible, Minogue called it humorous to hear fiscal responsibility from our legislature and Maura Healey. "They're going to spend over $70 billion on 7 million people," Minogue said, "and we just approved a $2 billion courthouse in Springfield. $2 billion. That will be the most expensive government building ever built in the history. We clearly have $1 billion of waste and fraud in that, because that was given to political insiders and Healey supporters." On Trump's role in the gas prices, Minogue admitted the war in Iran is driving up prices, but added it doesn't matter which president is in there, saying he would focus what's best for the people of Massachusetts. Minogue skirted questions about whether he regrets donating to Trump and whether it or his opponents painting him as MAGA Mike hurts his campaign, saying, "I cheer for all my presidents, but he did check off a series of Trump policies he disagrees with. I don't agree with the Canadian trade war," Minogue said. "I don't agree with NIH cuts to our facilities here in life sciences, and I don't agree with tariffs. Those are things that Maura Healey is lying about. The candidate argued the attacks attempt to distract from their failed record, citing jobs, debt, and education issues in the state. Minogue said he supports an audit, which Healey has also expressed support for, with an additional financial audit, third-party audit firm, to find waste, fraud, and excess. The GOP candidate for governor also spoke on immigration issues in response to recent ICE action in New Bedford, condemned by local leaders advocating to lower the temperature and for communication between state, federal, and local authorities. On legislation recently signed by Healey lowering abortion restrictions after 24 weeks, and whether he supports efforts to get a ballot question in 2028 to repeal the later-term abortions legislation, Minogue cited his previous comments that he is anti-abortion, saying, "I've already been clear on this show about my position, but I will follow the law." The candidate quickly took on several ballot questions before voters in November, saying it's too late to repeal marijuana legalization of question 8. He has due process concerns with firearm legislation at issue in question 9. He'd be okay with zoning changes aiming to support housing construction in question 7. And he supports question 1, eliminating the governor and legislature's exemption from public records laws. "We are going to win and make history because people are tired of the hate, the division," Minogue said. "I want to bring everyone together." Man brandishing gun shot by officers. Erratic suspect killed in exchange of gunfire, by Colleen Cronin. The Massachusetts State Police are investigating a fatal officer-involved shooting that occurred over the weekend in Lakeville. Lakeville officers responded to a walk-in report of a man acting erratically at a home on Heritage Hill around 2 p.m. Saturday, according to a statement from the Plymouth County District Attorney's Office. The person who reported that a family member with a firearm was disturbed let the officers into the home, where they encountered Gregory Buckley, 31, the DA said. Buckley was pointing a firearm at the officers in a second-story bedroom in the house when police arrived, the statement said. Police told Buckley to drop the gun, but the DA said he refused, gunfire was exchanged, and Buckley was struck. Buckley was taken to a local hospital where he was pronounced dead. Four officers from Lakeville PD were also taken to the hospital for evaluation and were released. The DA said that there is body camera footage of the incident and that the shooting is currently under investigation. Fatal shooting in Hyde Park. Boston police are asking the public for help investigating a Hyde Park homicide. On Saturday, around 1 p.m., officers responded to a business on Walter Street for a report of a person shot inside. When they arrived, police said they found a man suffering from multiple gunshot wounds. The victim, who was not identified, was pronounced dead on the scene by Boston EMS. The department's homicide unit is investigating the death and urged anyone with information to reach out at 617-343-4470. Information can be submitted anonymously through the Crime Stoppers tip line. The Boston Police Department will stringently guard and protect the identities of all those who wish to help this investigation in an anonymous manner, BPD said in a statement. According to the latest crime statistics published by the department, prior to Saturday's incident, there had been 14 people fatally shot in the city this year. Nor'easter to linger through Monday. Weekend rain totals top 7 inches in some communities, by Gray Sokovich. After a soggy weekend, the Boston region can expect more wind and rain, but less intense conditions as the nor'easter lingers through Monday, before conditions begin to dry out Tuesday, according to National Weather Service forecasts. The nor'easter is actually sitting off the coast of New Jersey right now, said NWS meteorologist Tori Dooley. As it moved north toward southern New England, it jogged over to the west. So it's sitting there now, and it's really lost a lot of its steam. And it's going to be moving back to the northeast throughout the day on Monday. So folks should anticipate this gloomy weather continuing into Monday. After hitting southeastern Massachusetts Friday night and continuing through the weekend, storm conditions are expected to finally clear the region around Tuesday, heading into sunnier, warmer conditions around midweek, forecasts show. For Monday, though, residents can expect more rain and wind as coastal flood advisories and flood watches remain in place for Boston through the night. There will be some breezy wind, but not to the level that we've seen the last few days, Dooley said. Would anticipate the wind gusts will probably be in the 20 to 30 mile per hour range. Additional rainfall into Monday is likely to reach up to about an inch for eastern Massachusetts, Dooley said, contributing to continued poor drainage flooding. As of Sunday night, power outages dipped just below 1,000 across Massachusetts, according to Massachusetts Emergency Management Agency data, down from a peak over 10,000. Rainfall total for the weekend in southeastern Massachusetts ranged around 3 to 5 inches locally, with some higher totals over 6 inches. The Blue Hill Observatory in Milton recorded 7.82 inches as of around midnight or midday Sunday, one of the more impressive rainfall totals, Dooley noted. Wind gusts range between 40 and 60 miles an hour, with a few instances of gusts above 60 miles an hour along the immediate shore of eastern Massachusetts, the meteorologist noted. Around Boston, the biggest gust at Logan Airport registered up to 53 miles an hour Saturday night. We've received reports of mainly minor damages, said Dooley. Most of them were downed limbs or trees under power lines. We've also received reports of some minor flooding in the Brockton area, where photos were sent to us where cars were submerged up to their wheel wells. Videos also came in from Scituate with larger waves breaking onto homes, he added, noting they are not sure how much damage occurred yet. In terms of catastrophic damage, Dooley said Sunday night, nothing was reported to NWS at this time. After some really awful weather, we'll have at least a bit of a break by the middle part of the week, Dooley said. The Boston area can expect conditions to dry out Tuesday, with some early showers possible, a high around the mid-60s, and cloudy conditions continuing throughout the day, forecasts show. The clouds will probably linger on Tuesday, unfortunately, before we try to break out into a mixture of some sun, maybe by late midday on Tuesday at the earliest, Dooley said. But the rest of this coming week is fairly inactive weather-wise, and actually will have temperatures returning to about the middle 70s. Wednesday and Thursday are forecasted to see mostly sunny conditions return and highs from the low to mid-70s, and the trend looking to continue Friday heading into the weekend. Key hearing looms in Clancy case. DA's decision on retrial pending court date Tuesday. Defense seeks to toss charges. By Colleen Cronin. Many questions have been raised about the Lindsay Clancy triple murder trial since it ended in a hung jury, and it's not clear if the defendant's first time back in court Tuesday will answer them all. Clancy was on trial this summer for allegedly murdering her children in January 2023. After weeks of testimony and almost 40 hours of deliberations, the judge in the case declared a mistrial September 4th. The Duxbury mom's defense didn't dispute that she killed Cora, 5, Dawson, 3, and Kaylin, 8 months. Instead, her attorney, Kevin Reddington, argued that Clancy was suffering from postpartum psychosis when she strangled the children and can't be held criminally responsible for their deaths. Since the mistrial, Reddington has filed a motion to dismiss the charges against her. Issues have also been raised about the one holdout juror. Meanwhile, the Plymouth County District Attorney's Office hasn't yet announced whether they'll retry Clancy. Reddington said he would move for a required finding of not guilty right after Judge William Sullivan declared a mistrial, but he has also filed motions to dismiss Clancy's case altogether based on claims of double jeopardy. Reddington filed the motion last week with attorney Martin Weinberg, who has joined Clancy's defense in a limited capacity for the double jeopardy argument. The crux of their argument, as presented in the motion, is that the case should be dismissed because Sullivan declared a mistrial without doing an inquiry of the one juror the other panelists said was holding out. Weinberg also represented Karen Reed when her first second-degree murder trial ended in a hung jury. Reed also argued double jeopardy precluded her from being tried again. That argument went to the Supreme Judicial Court, but ultimately Reed had a second trial and was acquitted of all major charges last year. The foreperson of the jury in the Clancy case reported that the holdout, since identified by his attorney as Michael Pegge de Ronville, had expressed doubt but wouldn't agree that defendant was not guilty by reason of insanity. The foreperson wrote that de Ronville refused to follow the law. At the time, Sullivan had individually questioned all the jurors about whether they could follow the law and gave them an instruction on reasonable doubt, even though Reddington had pressed for a voir dire of de Ronville. The multiple reports of a juror violating this bedrock principle required a judicial inquiry sufficient to ascertain whether her right to an impartial jury was being violated, Reddington and Weinberg wrote in their motion to dismiss, explaining that state and federal courts have found it's warranted in cases where there is a credible report of juror misconduct. Respectfully, further inquiry was certainly required, where, as here, the inevitable result of the failure to do so was a mistrial, declared over the defendant's objection, carrying all the risks of unfairness and abuse repeatedly emphasized by both the Supreme Judicial Court and the United States Supreme Court, they wrote. Reddington has also filed a motion for an inquiry into de Ronville. Despite public comments from other members of the jury after the mistrial was declared, de Ronville said that he did not have doubts about Clancy's guilt during the deliberations. As I tried to explain different possible theories during deliberation, I kept getting cut off as if I had doubts based on the evidence presented, de Ronville wrote in a statement through his lawyer, Edward Andrew Paltzik. Based on all the physical evidence, key witnesses, and what the prosecution presented, I thought it was enough proof that she, Clancy, knew exactly what she was doing and planned. In his inquiry motion, Reddington requested information on allegations of domestic abuse against de Ronville and any criminal cases that he may have been involved in. He also asked for logs for the jurors' cell phones and data from de Ronville's phone during the deliberation period. Paltzik slammed the inquiry request and said that it sets a precedent for targeting other jurors in the future. Because of the continued heightened scrutiny on the case, Judge Sullivan has impounded court records that would reveal the names of the jurors who have not come out publicly, including the jury list, the jury questionnaires, and the jury pools lists from the period that Clancy jurors were going through voir dire. According to the case docket, Clancy's Tuesday hearing will be held at 9 a.m. before Judge Mark Gildea at Plymouth Superior Court.

Ambassador, Trump offered to sell arms to China. From the Associated Press. President Donald Trump has justified the pending U.S. arms sale to Taiwan to Chinese President Xi Jinping by downplaying it as just one of many sales Washington makes around the world, even asking Xi if he'd be in the market for U.S. arms, Trump's ambassador to China said on Sunday. David Perdue said Trump raised the prospect of the arms sales from the U.S. to its ascendant geopolitical rival, an unlikely offer that, if consummated, would upend generations of U.S. policy toward China and Taiwan and potentially expose U.S. technology to a potential foe. Perdue, speaking to Shannon Bream on Fox, an unlikely offer that, if consummated, would upend generations of U.S. policy toward China and Taiwan and potentially expose U.S. technology.

defend itself from China's threat to invade the island. Bream asked if the U.S. is denying Taiwan to appease the Chinese president who visited Trump last week. Perdue pushed back on the suggestion, stating that Trump is as strong on Taiwan as I've ever seen anybody and has sold it plenty of weapons. Perdue also said Trump and Xi continue to talk about future U.S. weapons sales to Taiwan. But President Trump continues to say, hey, we sell arms to other people around the world, Perdue said. He actually asked President Xi, would he like to buy some at one point? The U.S. is bound by its own laws to provide Taiwan with the means to defend itself. While not recognizing Taiwan as a country, the U.S. is the island's strongest informal backer and arms provider. But multiple U.S. leaders have left ambiguous whether they would commit military force to defend the U.S. ally should China invade. China has pressed Washington to halt the arms sales, most prominently during a previous summit in May between Trump and Xi in Beijing. After that meeting, the United States paused the sale of a record-breaking $14 billion package, and Trump described arms sales to Taiwan as a very good negotiating chip with China. In their previous talks at the White House last week, Xi pressed Trump to oppose Taiwan independence, according to Chinese state media.

White House looks to ease diesel costs from Bloomberg News. Trump administration officials have floated a range of measures to curb soaring diesel costs, from suspending taxes on the fuel to removing restrictions on sales of a dyed red variety normally reserved for off-road use. Deliberations were still wide-ranging, with many ideas still under discussion and a decision on any potential strategy not imminent, according to people familiar with the matter, who asked not to be named because the debate is private. Conversations have involved Vice President J.D. Vance, who has urged some action to arrest diesel costs, and asked about options, Energy Secretary Chris Wright, Interior Secretary Doug Burgum, and Treasury Secretary Scott Bessent, the people said late last week. Dyed diesel, or so-called red diesel, is typically used by farmers and other off-road consumers and is tax-exempt. Global diesel markets have been thrown into uncertainty this week as U.S. President Donald Trump voiced support for the idea of curbing American diesel exports. Trump's economic advisors are analyzing the ramifications of a potential short-term ban. However, Chris Wright has said the administration is working with refiners to voluntarily limit their diesel exports as an alternative to government action. U.S. diesel prices at the pump have steadied around $6.50 a gallon, near record levels. Trump's proposal to halt exports has driven sharp moves in fuel futures this week and faced fierce industry opposition. Key overseas allies, particularly in Europe, have grown increasingly concerned about the economic fallout from losing access to U.S. supplies at a time when the U.S.-Iran and Russia-Ukraine wars have sapped global fuel availability. Oil CEOs and other industry stakeholders have encouraged administration officials to pursue a suspension of the federal diesel excise tax, arguing it would provide meaningful price relief for consumers ahead of the midterm elections in November, with none of the drawbacks that would be spurred by an export ban. But that's been met by internal debate about how to waive the tax, especially with the House of Representatives in a pre-election recess. Still, the possibility of an export ban has oil refiners on edge. Some companies are already adding contractual protections in the event a pause on diesel shipments overseas prevents deliveries to foreign buyers, according to people with knowledge of the situation. A separate industry suggestion to waive

or reduce biofuel blending quotas has been largely rebuffed. The quotas that compel the use of corn-based ethanol and soy-based biodiesel are politically important in America's heartland. Last week, Republican governors in key U.S. agricultural states have waived restrictions on diesel fuel with harvest season underway. Louisiana Governor Jeff Landry declared a state of emergency and rescinded penalties for farmers and loggers using off-road diesel on highways through late October. Alabama Governor Kay Ivey followed suit Thursday, directing law enforcement in her state to stop enforcing restrictions on red diesel for 4 months. Nebraska Governor Jim Pillen issued an executive order Thursday allowing highway-registered vehicles to use off-road diesel without penalty and announced those transporting livestock and produce harvests are eligible for refunds on diesel taxes. The federal tax on diesel is about 24 cents a gallon, with state taxes adding on average another 36 cents, according to the U.S. Energy Information Administration. Removing restrictions on sales of off-road diesel could lower prices for farmers to back under $6 a gallon, a meaningful reduction, but still well short of sub $4 a gallon diesel seen before the U.S. and Israel launched the war on Iran. From the business pages, OpenAI hits pause on rogue bots. Company says it will cease training on advanced models after run on Feb websites. From the Associated Press, OpenAI said it has paused training of its latest artificial intelligence models as reports of AI agents going rogue mount. The decision to halt development came just hours after the company disclosed that it was reviewing several incidents from the summer in which OpenAI agents searching federal government websites acted in unexpected ways beyond what was asked of them while gathering and distributing information. Separately, AI evaluator Transluce said agents that appeared to come from OpenAI tried unsuccessfully to hack into a Department of Education website, a detail that OpenAI has not confirmed. OpenAI said in a statement that it will resume training only when we are confident that we have additional safeguards in place, adding that it expects it will have to hit pause again as AI develops and other issues emerge. AI labs are facing pressure from lawmakers and tech experts to slow development so they can build guardrails to stop agents from acting on their own, hacking websites and disclosing non-public information. The heads of both OpenAI and rival Anthropic have called for a slowdown, too. It is the second time in 3 months that OpenAI has halted development of its models. The first came in July after disclosure of a cyber attack targeting AI startup Hugging Face, a now notorious incident that raised fears the industry was losing control. In a meeting with Chinese President Xi Jinping this week, President Donald Trump agreed to share information on AI dangers and coordinate efforts to keep it safe. Trump believes AI fears are overblown, though, and later suggested that he plans no crackdown of his own. The U.S. is not going to be putting on brakes, Trump told reporters outside the White House. They want to stop our progress because we're leading China by a lot, and we're going to keep it that way. The latest OpenAI incidents did not appear to involve the disclosure of any non-public information, but were concerning enough for the company to warn the federal agencies involved. In the Department of Education incident, OpenAI agents found API developer keys to access government data, though ultimately only publicly available information was gathered. In another case involving the Securities and Exchange Commission, agents found information freely available to all, but then posted it elsewhere on the internet, an act that went beyond what they were instructed to do. SEC spokesperson Kurt Hopfensperger
said Saturday that no non-public information was accessed. The Department of Education said earlier that it found no evidence of any impact to our website or databases. Several other AI companies have disclosed incidents of their models going rogue and even hacking websites. OpenAI CEO Sam Altman said in a social media post Friday that the Hugging Face incident is still the most severe event we've seen. OpenAI previously shared six other reports of unexpected or concerning behavior in AI models and introduced a framework for tracking, probing, and disclosing incidents. At the box office, here come the Avengers. Endgame Return retakes box office crown, from the Associated Press, New York. 7 years after becoming the second highest grossing film ever, Avengers Endgame returned to the number one spot at the box office in a victory lap for Marvel and an appetizer for the upcoming blockbuster Avengers Doomsday. The re-release grossed $26 million over the weekend and another $60 million overseas, according to studio estimates Sunday. The film, which grossed $2.8 billion in 2019, was put back into theaters with several new end credits scenes and an introductory thank you to fans from Robert Downey Jr. and Chris Evans. Among re-releases, only the 1997 release of Star Wars: A New Hope, $35.9 million, and the 2011 repeat of The Lion King, $30.2 million, opened higher than Endgame in domestic cinemas. Hollywood has increasingly turned to re-releases in recent years to take advantage of holes in the release schedule. But this rerun, billed as Endgame Encore, came out on top on an especially crowded weekend in theaters. Three well-reviewed new releases, A24's Primetime with Robert Pattinson, Paramount Pictures' Heart of the Beast with Brad Pitt, and Universal Pictures' Forgotten Island, all landed in theaters. Second place, though, went to Zach Cregger's reboot of Resident Evil. The Sony Pictures release followed up its Above Expectations debut with $23.3 million in its second weekend. In a close race for third place, Heart of the Beast came out just ahead of Primetime with an estimated $20 million from 3,435 theaters. Directed by David Ayer, the film stars Pitt as a retired veteran who must trek through the Alaskan wilderness with his combat dog after a plane crash. Walmart expands digital price labels. Walmart is aiming to assuage customers' fears about its new pricing technology as it rolls out digital price labels at its stores. In a statement posted online, Walmart Inc.'s CEO John Furner vowed that the Bentonville, Arkansas-based retailer isn't using personal information like income, shopping history, or a shopper's willingness to pay to set prices and won't be doing so in the future. We don't set different prices based on who you are or the time of day, and we won't, Ferner wrote. Whether you're buying groceries or electronics on a hot afternoon or in a sudden rush for an item, it's never a reason to charge you more. The pledge comes as concerns are mounting from some shoppers, consumer advocates, and lawmakers skeptical about the rollout of digital price labels by Walmart and other stores. Digital price labels let stores change prices instantly from a central computer instead of having workers swap out paper labels by hand. Court okays Pentagon move to block Anthropic. A federal appeals court has rejected Anthropic's challenge to the Pentagon's labeling of it as a supply chain risk. The decision made by the U.S. Court of Appeals for the District of Columbia Circuit allows the Pentagon to remove Anthropic's Claude models from its system. Today's D.C. Circuit Court ruling completely validates the department's position
the Pentagon's top spokesman, Sean Parnell, wrote in a social media post Friday. The dispute began in February when President Donald Trump and Defense Secretary Pete Hegseth accused Anthropic of endangering national security. The ruling is separate from a previous case where a judge found the Pentagon acted illegally against Anthropic for its criticism of AI use.

From the sports pages. Fixing May, top priority after nightmarish showing. Quarterback making too many mistakes. From columnist Andrew Callahan. Jacksonville, Florida. 4 days before the Jaguars thumped his team and embarrassed his quarterback, Patriots coach Mike Vrabel pulled at the mystery of what's wrong with Drake May. Nobody wants to force anything, Vrabel said last Wednesday. We're going to have our opportunities, and just because it looked one way in practice doesn't necessarily guarantee that it's going to be that way in the game. Seems obvious enough, except that idea softly contradicts a pillar of Vrabel's program. Practice execution leads to game reality. It's an old Belichickism that Vrabel preaches and uttered word for word after Sunday's 35-6 humiliating loss in Jacksonville. The trouble for May, or at least one trouble, is that truism hasn't held true for him, something Vrabel also disclosed post-game. I wouldn't say that the ball has been turned over like it was here today in practice, Vrabel said. Now, considering May's football journey to Sunday, the worst game of his NFL career by passer rating, the eye test, and any meaningful metric. He's a 24-year-old on the brink of superstardom, a former top-five pick. He reached a Super Bowl and almost won an MVP in his second season because of preternatural physical ability and instincts. May has earned the right to trust his eyes and experience, which have rewarded him at every turn. Except now, his practice experience is lying to him. And as anyone watching May can see, he doubts what his eyes are telling him on game day. This is how May's backup, Tommy DeVito, explained to me why quarterbacks sometimes can't stop themselves from throwing an interception at a receiver they know is covered, something May did twice Sunday, including a brutal end zone pick just before halftime. If I've thrown a route over and over again, and usually it's turned out good in practice, it'll turn out in our favor in the game. And it's crazy to say, but the one time it doesn't, it happened in the game, right? DeVito told me. Like, that interception probably came up so many times where the defender was neck and neck, and it ended up coming out in our favor. At the very worst, it was an incompletion. And of course, that one time we freaking throw it in the game, there it goes. It's intercepted. So it's just learning from those things and continuing to get better. To steal a kitchen analogy, May is a prodigious chef working at a Michelin-starred restaurant, just now learning what it means to touch a hot stove. Even though he saw it had been turned on, May reached out, touched the stove, and got burned twice Sunday, after he'd already burned himself three times in Seattle. The question now is how May responds and whether he can get cooking again. Because largely, May's NFL existence has been charmed, smooth, silky smooth. At 23, served up win after win and franchise record after franchise record last season, not just because of the Patriots' soft schedule or team-wide injury luck, it was his talent and the preparation he labored through every week to ensure that talent could carry the Patriots when the time called for it on Sunday. May is now dropping the Patriots instead. Yet his talent and work habits have not changed. He's in the building longer than anybody else. He's the hardest worker, DeVito told me. He's always prepared, since I've been here, for any game situation we've ever been in, and ready for situations that don't even come up. I think it's just execution. DeVito went so far as to claim the Jaguars' defense didn't even fool the Patriots. I think, as cliche as it sounds, today was all about us, he said. There wasn't a single play where they out-schemed us or outdid anything like that. It was utterly a lack of execution, just hurting ourselves, shooting ourselves in the foot, putting ourselves in harder situations than we should have been in. And ultimately, that's when the game got away from us. You saw it. For whatever it's worth, Romeo Doubs, the Patriots' high-priced receiver now trending toward Adalius Thomas levels of free agent disappointment, agreed.
Fundamentals ain't strong enough, Dove said in the locker room. He also backed May unequivocally. That's my quarterback, he said, and as a team, we all feel the same way. And what about his practice performance? Our processes in all three phases, from special teams to our offensive unit and our defensive unit, it's pretty clean all week, Dove said. It's just, obviously, you win some, you lose some. So what now? Vrabel suggested the plan is to do more of the same. Try to show him the defensive looks. Try to give him prep, he said. You know, me personally, I try to talk to him about just taking the ball and putting it where it's supposed to go. The truth of how to fix May is not easy, but it is simple. May must first be resilient enough to bounce back from Sunday's disappointment. He must be disciplined enough to take coaching and throw the ball away. He must remember to take what the defense gives him in practice, but flexible enough to understand his job is to react to what the defense shows him in a game, especially when the two are not one and the same. And he must inspire belief and confidence in his teammates, who know deep down he's the reason they've lost two games, and there's no guarantee he snaps out of this slump anytime soon. In fairness to May, the Patriots had plenty of other problems Sunday. They couldn't run the ball. Their defense got manhandled up front. We got our ass kicked, Milton Williams told me. Trailing by 25 points, Mac Collins thought it was a good idea to taunt a Jaguars defender who had tackled him short of the line to gain on third down. The refs penalized him 15 yards, which pushed the Patriots out of fourth down try and into a field goal attempt. Foolish football. Collins, by the way, is May's best receiver now. More context for his poor play and another thing the Patriots never expected, which you know because months ago they told Collins they might cut him. But Collins should have known better than to trash talk down four scores and risk a penalty. He did it anyway, and that snap was the last time he and May saw the field together. DeVito, the Patriots' human white flag, took over at the start of the next drive with 7:57 remaining. Meanwhile, May sat on the bench and stared ahead, surely wondering how in the world he found himself there, while the rest of us now wonder how and when he will find his way back. Storylines to follow in Wild Card Rematch. Series starts Tuesday night by Max Cerullo. Here we go again. For the second consecutive season and for the seventh time in MLB history, the Red Sox and Yankees are set to face off in the postseason. The historic rivals will once again meet at Yankee Stadium in the best-of-three American League Wild Card Series, which will begin Tuesday night in the Bronx. Last year, the Yankees came out on top in a tightly contested series, riding a dominant pitching performance by Cam Schlittler to victory in the do-or-die Game 3. Will history repeat itself, or can the Sox flip the script and punch their ticket to Tropicana Field in a division series date with the Tampa Bay Rays? Some questions. Will Judge play? The big question for both teams is whether or not their best hitter will play, and if they do, will they be healthy enough to perform to their usual standards? Aaron Judge's availability has loomed over the Yankees like a dark cloud since he suffered a calf strain on September 16th, barely a week after he returned from a rib injury that sidelined him throughout the summer. Since then, the Yankees have sent mixed signals over the three-time MVP's chance of playing in the Wild Card Series, with manager Aaron Boone saying they're preparing to play without him, while Judge has said he's doing everything he can to play. The Red Sox had similar concerns with Wilson Contreras, though he took a huge step forward on Sunday. A day after Judge's latest injury, Contreras was hit by a pitch in his right hand. He was fortunate to avoid a fracture, but he still dealt with inflammation and bruising ever since. And on Thursday, the All-Star first baseman submitted he still couldn't swing a bat pain-free. Fortunately, he made substantial progress in the days that followed and was back in the lineup for Sunday's season finale. Can the Sox beat Schlittler? Last fall, Schlittler announced himself on the national stage in emphatic fashion, striking out 12 batters over eight dominant innings in Game 3 to send the Yankees on to the divisional round and end Boston's season. Turns out the Walpole native was just getting started. Now the heavy favorite to win the AL Cy Young Award, Schlittler will take the ball at Yankee Stadium again
in Game 1 on Tuesday with another chance to torture his childhood team. If the Sox hope to author a different ending to their season, they'll have to figure out a way to overcome the 25-year-old who has held the Red Sox to just 2 earned runs over 32.5 innings in 5 career starts, postseason included. And Ken left Sox lefties shine. Outside of Judge, most of the Yankees' best hitters bat left-handed, and the group of Ben Rice, Cody Bellinger, Jazz Chisholm Jr., and Louis Garcia Jr. have all frequently taken advantage of Yankee Stadium's short porch in right field. But the Yankees also generally try to limit their exposure to left-handed pitchers because all have been more productive against righties to varying degrees. Rice, for example, only hit 11 of his 40 home runs against lefties, and just 3 of Garcia's 30 homers this year came against southpaws. The Sox might be uniquely well-positioned to exploit that weakness. This year's pitching staff is among the most lefty-heavy in MLB history, and according to a recent MLB.com study, the 59% of innings thrown by lefties is the highest percentage by any club in nearly 40 years. Leading Man, More Mature Pastrnak, Now Captain, by Steve Conroy. When David Pastrnak arrived in Boston a dozen years ago as a flashy, happy-go-lucky first-round draft pick, few would have predicted that this seemingly un-Bruin-like character would one day be the captain of the storied franchise, least of all Pastrnak himself. But 12 years later, the Czech superstar has maintained his unique personality but a more grounded, mature version of himself at the age of 30, and one now worthy of wearing the C. On Sunday morning, the Bees made that official, announcing via social media that a grateful and humble Pastrnak will be the franchise's 28th captain. He got a taste of the requirements of leadership last year when he wore the A along with Charlie McAvoy and Hampus Lindholm, preparing him for this day and what's in store for him. Speaking with reporters on Sunday, Pastrnak struck the same inclusive tone that was established with Zdeno Chara and carried on by Patrice Bergeron and Brad Marchand, the other captains with whom he's played. I'm not going to lie, it was different. I got surprised a little bit, especially at the beginning of the year. It was not something about leading or knowing what to say. You kind of know that already, but it was more like scheduling and taking care of those small details and taking care that everything is on schedule. It's a lot of responsibility. It was a great learning experience for me last year, Pastrnak said. But for us, nothing is changing. We've been as a group of leaders always when I've been here. Guys before me, they always had it as a group leadership, and that's not going to change, even if I'm captain. The reason why I'm here is because of all those guys. We're going to work as a team and make sure everyone feels comfortable and welcome. Young guys, it doesn't matter if you're a rookie or a 10-year veteran, you're always welcome here in this room, whether you have a letter on or not. He fully conceded he's not the same personality as Chara, who led by example, or Bergeron, who in Pastrnak's eyes always knew the right thing to say. He said if you could mix the two of them, you'd get a superhero. While Pastrnak has been molded by these two as well as Marchand, he promised he'll be his own man. What I learned is everybody's different, and everybody has to find their own way of leading, and you can't try to be someone else. It doesn't work in life, he said. I've been grateful my whole career to be learning from some unbelievable hockey players and human beings. I couldn't be more prepared for this, and I'm really excited for the responsibility and challenge. And that's all we've got for this Monday. Have a great day.

0: Here's the forecast for the Boston and South Shore area on the Talking Information Center from the National Weather Service. For today, showers as the nor'easter moves away, temperatures in the lower 60s. Showers continue overnight, cloudy temperatures in the mid-50s. Tuesday, cloudy temperatures in the mid-60s. The sun rose this morning at 6:39, setting at 6:31 this evening. 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
1: 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We hope you'll find this information helpful in deciding your vote.

0: What is dedication?
1: My daughter started making necklaces. She makes what we call affirmation fashion. I tell her every day that your black is beautiful. Your black is beautiful. And if there's anything better than being beautiful, it's being smart. If there's anything better than being smart, it's being kind. And reaffirming that every day is our method of making sure her chin never drops. My dad wasn't around, and I remember riding a bike and falling off and cutting myself, and me never would just want to get back on it. People ask, how your children learn how to ride a bike, and you didn't. I didn't teach them. I just created an environment where they taught themselves, and all I had to do was be there.
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7: Due to technical difficulties, the following program is not available. We apologize for the inconvenience and will return to regular programming as soon as possible.

Good day, you are listening to today's edition of the Washington Post. It's September 28th, 2026, and my name is Les. The first article today, at every turn, Trump's ideas for aiding U.S. consumers run into resistance. From beef to diesel, White House efforts to bring down prices, the top concern among midterm voters, have failed so far to pan out. By Riley Begin. First came a proposal to permit tariff-free beef imports, but that immediately angered America's farmers and ranchers. Then came a plan to ban exports of domestic diesel fuel, but that met with pushback from major oil companies. In between, President Donald Trump pitched the idea of simply cutting $5,000 checks to adult Americans frustrated, polls show, by high food and gas prices, if the GOP maintains control of Congress. But that idea, too, has come under fire, even from some Republican lawmakers concerned about the potential hit to the budget deficit. With just 5 weeks until Election Day, the White House has thrown out multiple ideas for combating persistent inflation, which has outpaced wage growth. But experts say it is unclear whether Trump can execute any policy that would placate inflation-weary voters and help the GOP maintain control of Congress. These are symptoms of panic in the administration about problems that they have in part created, said David Wessel, director of the Hutchins Center on Fiscal and Monetary Policy at the Brookings Institution. Inflation has been running over the Federal Reserve's target rate since 2021, but an array of Trump policies have fed the problem, economists say. Trump's decision to join Israel in going to war with Iran has disrupted the global oil supply, leading to elevated energy rates. His tariffs have produced higher prices for some imported goods. And his administration's immigration crackdown has made low-cost labor harder to find, keeping price pressures on domestic companies high. Consumer frustration is reflected in polling. The gap has steadily widened between voters who approve and disapprove of Trump's performance as president, and 73% of Americans said they disapprove of Trump's handling of the economy in a recent poll conducted in SSRS for CNN. Only 27% approved, his lowest approval rating on the issue ever recorded by the survey. Against that backdrop, Trump has floated a parade of ideas for cutting prices. President Trump pledged to lower costs and raise real wages for everyday Americans, and the administration continues to rigorously evaluate every option on the table to deliver, White House spokesman Kush Desai said in a statement. On top of the political hurdles, however, these policies have been, quote, small in the grand scheme of things, if they're helpful at all. So it's not like it's moving the dial on the affordability crisis, end quote. And that's according to Mark Zandi, chief economist at Moody's Analytics. Douglas Holtz Eakin, president of the American Action Forum, a conservative-leaning think tank, said it's not uncommon for politicians to try to bring down prices in the run-up to elections, especially when their party's control of Washington is at risk. President Joe Biden did the same ahead of the 2022 midterms, notably by calling for a federal gas tax holiday and releasing millions of barrels of oil from the nation's Strategic Petroleum Reserve in an effort to bring down sky-high gas prices. This whack-a-mole with particular prices is something the Biden guys tried, said Holtz Eakin, who was a senior economic advisor to President George W. Bush and the 2008 presidential campaign of then-Senator John McCain, Republican of Arizona. It doesn't solve the economic problem, and it doesn't seem particularly politically successful, he added. For Trump, time is running out, said Rebecca Patterson, a senior fellow at the Council on Foreign Relations. The U.S. economy is so big and so complex that improving affordability, quote, is simply not something anyone can do in a month. Actions taken today might help in the medium and long term, but between now and the election, the best you can hope for is that voters appreciate that you're trying, end quote. And that was according to Rebecca Patterson. One idea the administration has executed is buying back Treasury bonds.
but so far the payoff has been minimal. In part because of the competition for cash from massive private sector spending on artificial intelligence, investors are demanding higher interest rates for treasury bonds. Higher bond yields, in turn, raise interest rates for consumer loans such as mortgages. The average 30-year fixed mortgage rate hit 7% last week for the first time since January 2025. In August, Treasury Secretary Scott Bessent announced he would intervene in the bond market by buying back long-term Treasury bonds to try to slow the rise in yields. That has not yet worked in bringing down yields, though Bessent contended in a recent congressional hearing that it is nonetheless a success because, quote, "we then proceeded to have the two most successful Treasury auctions that we've had in 20 years," end quote. While Bessent was wrestling with the bond market, Trump decided to tackle meat prices. In late August, the president signed a proclamation that rolled back tariffs on foreign beef trimmings for 90 days in an effort to boost imports and lower ground beef prices, which have risen almost 25% since the beginning of Trump's second term. But that drew rare pushback from farm state Republicans, including Senator Chuck Grassley of Iowa, Senator Pete Ricketts of Nebraska, Senator Roger Marshall of Kansas, and Rep. Ashley Hinson of Iowa, who is running in a competitive Senate election in her state. The lawmakers argued that a flood of cheap foreign beef would undermine American farmers and ranchers who are already struggling with high fuel, grain, and fertilizer prices due to the Iran war and other factors. Trump issued a follow-up executive order aimed at helping ranchers, and the Agriculture Department announced new policies aimed at supporting American beef producers. The administration is now reportedly considering reversing course on beef imports, though the White House has denied that. Then came the Republican midterm convention in Dallas, where Trump made his biggest pitch yet. If Republicans keep both the House and Senate on November 3rd, Trump said he would give every adult American a $5,000 dividend to spend within the United States. Some Republican lawmakers applauded the idea, but others were skeptical, saying the checks not only could exacerbate inflation, but also could increase historically large budget deficits. The proposal could cost more than $1 trillion at a time when concern is growing about the nation's outsized debt, which recently surpassed $40 trillion. Public interest groups blasted the idea. Lisa Gilbert, co-president of the left-leaning consumer watchdog Public Citizen, called it a, quote-unquote, explicit and desperate attempt to buy votes. And voters largely have not been swayed. A YouGov poll released earlier this month found that 64% of U.S. adults felt they would probably or definitely not receive the dividend if Republicans were to win the election. So far, there have been few signs of interest on Capitol Hill, where lawmakers would have to draft legislation to authorize the checks and vote to approve it. Last week, after diesel prices hit a record high, Trump and Bessent announced a new idea for tackling soaring fuel prices, a ban on diesel exports. Their theory was that a ban would boost the diesel supply for American consumers, lowering the price at the pump. Several Republican candidates in competitive congressional races supported the idea, but major oil companies and Energy Secretary Chris Wright objected, arguing that such a policy would incentivize companies to lower diesel production, which would further raise fuel prices. By midweek, the fate of the diesel export ban, too, seemed uncertain. Wright said any new limits on diesel exports were likely to be voluntary. And that concludes that article. Next up, and in a related article, Senate Republicans make a final legislative push ahead of the midterms. In their last week in Washington before the elections, GOP lawmakers are pressing their party to do more to address the cost of living. By Theodoric Meyer. Barely 5 weeks before November's midterm elections, Senate Republicans are rushing to pass more legislation that they can run on as polling shows Democrats within striking distance of retaking the chamber. The Senate is expected to vote on legislation this week meant to protect consumers from high electricity costs caused in part by the data center building boom. And some Republicans are pushing
to take up other bills to address voters' frustrations with the cost of living. Senate Majority Leader John Thune, Republican of South Dakota, decided against sending senators home early last week to campaign, opting instead to keep the Senate in session to try to bolster Republicans' legislative record. This week is the last that the Senate is scheduled to be in session before Election Day. Republicans are confronting the once unthinkable prospect that they could lose the Senate. Democrats are running competitively, even in some states that President Donald Trump won by double digits in 2024, giving the party a shot at picking up the 4 seats they need to recapture the chamber. Almost no Republican is in more danger of losing his seat than Senator John Husted of Ohio, who introduced the data center bill that Republicans are set to take up. Former Democratic Senator Sherrod Brown, who is challenging Husted, has spent millions of dollars on ads attacking Husted over his support for data centers, which the ads blame for, quote, causing electric bills to spike by thousands of dollars, end quote. The National Republican Senatorial Committee warned in a memo last month that the ads are effective, describing data centers as an, quote, anchor hanging around Husted's neck, end quote. 69% of likely voters in Ohio say data centers, enormous warehouses filled with servers that power the artificial intelligence boom and the rest of the internet, are mostly bad for home energy costs, according to a Bowling Green State University / YouGov poll conducted this month. Husted has defended his record on data centers and criticized Brown for supporting them in the past. He described his bill as a way to, quote, show the American people that we're serious about driving down electric prices and making life more affordable for them, end quote. And he almost dared Democrats to block it. If Senate Democrats want to be the lone obstacle to passage, then shame on them. That shows that they don't really care about affordability, he told reporters. It is not clear whether Husted's bill will pass. The House approved it overwhelmingly, but Senator Martin Heinrich, Democrat of New Mexico, blocked Husted from fast-tracking its passage this month, arguing that it did not go far enough. Heinrich sought to pass his own bill to force data centers to shoulder the costs of upgrading the electric grid, which Republicans blocked. Husted's bill does not take full effect for 2 years and would not bring down electricity prices before the midterms. Some Democrats have argued that it would do little to address affordability at all. Senator Husted's bill is a fraud, Senate Minority Leader Chuck Schumer, Democrat of New York, told reporters last week. It's voluntary. No company has to do it, he added. Republicans say Democrats are just trying to deny them victories. Senator Bernie Moreno, Republican of Ohio, accused Democrats of blocking Husted's bill, quote, so they can just put up another TV ad to say that electricity prices are high so that they can win an election, end quote. Senate Republicans have spent much of the past 2 weeks working to pass legislation from Senators Ted Cruz, Republican of Texas, and Maria Cantwell, Democrat of Washington, to overhaul regulation of college sports. Cruz has argued the bill is crucial to, quote, protect an American institution that millions of people love, end quote. But some Republicans have groused that it is hardly the most pressing issue for the party to tackle right before the midterms. With gas at over $4 a gallon, a persistent war with Iran, $40 trillion in debt, the Senate has decided that the most urgent thing now is to dictate how college sports are run from Washington, Senator Rand Paul, Republican of Kentucky, said on the Senate floor. Senator John Kennedy, Republican of Louisiana, said he was prepared to support the bill if he secures an amendment vote, but argued it is not a priority for voters, describing it as a way, quote unquote, to make the football coaches happy. I haven't met a single person on the campaign trail when they lie down to sleep and can't who are worried about the football coaches, Kennedy told reporters. Husted is not the only Republican senator facing a tough race who has pushed to pass legislation that can be campaigned on before heading home. Senator Susan Collins, Republican of Maine, who is seeking a sixth term in a Democratic-leaning state, has pressed Senate Republican leadership
to take up a bipartisan bill to force insurers to cap the cost of insulin at $35. Another vulnerable Republican, Senator Dan Sullivan of Alaska, tried to pass legislation last week meant to protect salmon in his state. He was blocked by Senator Ed Markey, Democrat of Massachusetts, who said he needed more time to seek feedback from fishermen in his state. Husted and other Republicans are campaigning on the tax and domestic policy bill that Trump signed into law last year, which cut taxes on tips and overtime. But some Senate Republicans have pushed for months to do more to address voters' affordability concerns. Senator Josh Hawley, Republican of Missouri, said he had urged Senate leadership to take up the insulin bill, along with legislation to suspend the federal gas tax and other bills to make life easier for working families. My view is that ought to be our sole focus. If we're not going to do that, it's not clear to me what we're doing here, Hawley said. Rep. Ashley Hinson, Republican, who is facing a tight race for an open Senate seat in Iowa, last week called on the House to return to Washington to vote on suspending the federal gas tax, as well as other steps to reduce fuel prices. The House adjourned earlier this month and has no plans to return before Election Day. Thune has faulted Democrats for obstructing his party's agenda. Republicans and Democrats have spent months negotiating over legislation to overhaul the federal permitting process, which could bring down energy costs by making it easier to build power lines and other infrastructure. Thune said the Senate could take up such a bill before the midterms if the two sides were to reach a deal, but he acknowledged Thursday that it would not happen, which he blamed on Democrats. While they may acknowledge the need for permitting reform, what they really care about is denying Republicans another legislative win ahead of the midterms, Thune said on the Senate floor. Senator Sheldon Whitehouse of Rhode Island and Heinrich, the Democrats leading permitting negotiations, said Friday they wanted to give senators more time to review the legislation and warned that trying to pass it before the midterms could kill the bill. "We are talking about major changes to how America builds energy and infrastructure. Getting that right has to matter more than election year deadlines," they said in a statement. And that ends that article. Next, we have nor'easter hits New England after leaving flooding outages in its wake. Cold rain and blustery winds were expected in New Hampshire and Maine from the storm, which has killed at least one person as it soaked the eastern seaboard. By Matthew Capucci, Ben Knoll, Tim Craig, and Violet Jira. A potent nor'easter has drenched the eastern seaboard, bringing a soaking rain, damaging winds at the shoreline, and moderate coastal flooding. The system, which has even developed an eye-like feature, spans from the mid-Atlantic to northern Maine. The storm was easing in intensity in the mid-Atlantic on Sunday, but New England was expected to see some heavy rain continuing into Monday. The National Weather Service's Weather Prediction Center said the system would exit into Canada by Tuesday evening. The nor'easter has caused at least one death. In Brooklyn's East New York neighborhood on Saturday, a 56-year-old man was killed when a tree fell on him around 3:30 p.m., police said. Several feet of ocean water inundated parts of coastal Queens and Long Island. The storm dumped more than 3 inches of rain on coastal communities in New Jersey, and the winds peaked at 74 miles per hour in Surf City, according to New Jersey Governor Mikey Sherrill, Democrat. Dozens of people were evacuated from their homes, and dozens more were rescued from flooded cars and roadways, she said. "Our shore communities have been hit hard, and we are monitoring the damage closely," Cheryl said at a news conference, adding that state utility providers had already restored electricity to 180,000 customers. She said the effects of the storm would be felt into Monday morning. "We are not out of the woods yet," she said, asking residents of coastal areas to quote-unquote stay vigilant. The system is slowly moving north. Much of Saturday was pleasant in Maine and New Hampshire, but Sunday featured a cold rain and blustery winds at the coast. Rainfall of 1 to 2 inches was expected in New Hampshire and Maine.
with another 1 to 2 inches for portions of the New York tri-state area, bringing totals to 4 to 6 inches. This is a waterlogged storm drawing upon September moisture. A general 2 to 4 inches had fallen across most of Rhode Island, southern Connecticut, and the tri-state area, with 4 to 6 inches in coastal New Jersey. Joint Base Cape Cod had tallied 6.91 inches of rain. Chilmark on Martha's Vineyard had 6.09 inches. Sharon, Massachusetts, about 20 miles south-southwest of Boston, was up to 6.84 inches, but amounts dropped off quickly with northern extent. Boston Logan International Airport was up to 1.78 inches. Conditions will gradually improve across the mid-Atlantic early Monday, but dampness will linger in New Hampshire and Maine until the pre-dawn hours Tuesday. Winds at Monmouth, New Jersey, were gusting to 43 miles per hour, with gusts to 49 miles per hour at New York's JFK Airport. Parts of Long Island were gusting to 52 miles per hour. New York emergency officials warned that gusty winds and rain continued to pose a threat. Winds are bringing down trees, loosening facades and scaffolding, and knocking down power lines across the city, New York City Emergency Management posted on social media. They added, if you're outside, use caution in parks and anywhere with trees. Keep clear of scaffolding, cranes, and construction sites. Winds had diminished some in southern New England, with gusts of 40 to 45 miles per hour in southeastern Mass, Cape Cod, Martha's Vineyard, and Nantucket, as well as in Rhode Island and coastal Connecticut. Logan Airport gusted to 51 miles per hour. The fully leafed trees have been more susceptible to the winds than they'd be during a winter storm, leading to more power outages. According to PowerOutage.us, more than 100,000 customers across the Mid-Atlantic and Northeast were without power. The long-duration storm has led to locally significant coastal flooding, particularly because winds have been pointed onshore for 48 to 72 hours. Water levels have been running 3.3 feet above typical tides in Ocean Inlet, Maryland. Lewes, Delaware has seen a 3.2-foot surge, as has Cape May, New Jersey. Atlantic City's surge peaked at 3 feet, and Sandy Hook, New Jersey, saw a 3.3-foot surge. It has since come down a bit to 2.8 feet. Although Cheryl did not say whether any structures were damaged, she said, quote-unquote, there was severe dune loss on the beaches in Brigantine and Atlantic City in the southern portion of the state. The Battery in New York City experienced a 3.4-foot surge Saturday, but was closer to 2.2 feet above typical tides on Sunday. Conditions have been a bit more manageable inside the shelter of Long Island Sound, where New Haven was reporting a 2.3-foot surge. The system's spin will eventually slow. That's why rain will continue even as the winds gradually slacked. Why the storm doesn't have a name. On Saturday, meanwhile, the system appeared elegantly symmetrical on visible satellite imagery, even developing an eye-like feature, but that doesn't mean that it should be named. The National Hurricane Center only names subtropical and tropical storms, those that derive much or all of their energy from warm ocean waters. Nor'easters are baroclinic storms that feed off temperature gradients and straddle clashing air masses. They also tap into jet stream energy. This nor'easter formed through non-tropical processes. On Wednesday and Thursday, there were indications that subtropical transition was at least a modest possibility, meaning the system could begin to tap into the warm waters of the Gulf Stream. Indeed, that did happen. The low pressure center did blossom a few thunderstorms near its core, including as late as Sunday morning as the core drifted west into New Jersey. But the thunderstorms were neither robust nor persistent enough to support classification as a full-fledged subtropical storm. Moreover, it appears the system hasn't fully shaken off its fronts. Detachment from fronts is a requirement for subtropical classification. The storm does have a warm core. Nor'easters are usually cool and dense in the middle. But most of that warmth isn't caused by subtropical/tropical processes, but rather it is a result of seclusion, which means the nor'easter has wrapped itself up so much
that it pinched off a pocket of warmth and swirled it into its own self-contained blob. All told, if the storm had another 24 hours to fester over the warm 75 to 78 degree waters of the Gulf Stream, it probably would have become subtropical and could have earned a name, warmth, and swirled it into its own self-contained blob. All told, if the storm had another 24 hours to fester over the warm 75 to 78 degree waters of the Gulf Stream,

Saturday night at the Music Center at Strathmore, a suburban venue in Maryland just north of the Capitol Beltway. President Donald Trump's gross mismanagement of the Kennedy Center, which has led to ongoing closure of the National Memorial, has left the NSO homeless. And this weekend, it began at least a year of extensive touring and local performances at six venues around the region. But the festive first night of the season felt a bit like a rebranding. The orchestra began the evening in the European fashion, entering as a group rather than milling about and tuning on stage while the audience settles in, which is more common in the United States. That created the occasion for a powerful expression of thanks and gratitude as the players walked out en masse in white tie and long dresses. An eager audience immediately stood to greet the now nomadic ensemble. In the past year, the orchestra has survived a devastating boycott of the Kennedy Center, requiring its administrators to manage all the ordinary uncertainties of sustaining a large nonprofit arts organization, along with the added challenges of securing a budget and scheduling a season outside the concert hall it has called home since 1971. On Saturday night, their audience said thank you with a rousing display of emotion. If that enthusiasm for the orchestra can be sustained, the NSO may not just survive the fiasco of Trump's Kennedy Center takeover, but it also could connect to local audiences in a new way. It will be an interesting season, music director Gianandrea Nozeda said later in the evening. The audience laughed at the irony loaded into the word. And they laughed again when he stressed the bright side of the forthcoming peripatetic season. He said, it will be a bit more time to go here and there, but also more exciting. You can find different restaurants. In fact, discovering new venues, new restaurants, new corners of the region could be a powerful way to recast the orchestra as a local institution. At the Kennedy Center, there is an expectation of formality, a sense that the orchestra is always a little remote. And the center's landlocked location in a concrete spaghetti bowl of roads and highways make it difficult to combine a night at the symphony, the ballet, or the opera with a meal before the event or a drink after. The orchestra is lucky to have Noseda, not just because he has built the ensemble into a formidable artistic force, but also because he has the right temperament for the politics at the moment. He has a light touch and a sense of humor, and while English is not his first language, he uses his Italian cadences to suggest a sense of playfulness that is disarming. He has managed to convey to the audience a deep sense of love for the music and the orchestra, while not offending the Trump administration officials who still have considerable financial leverage over the group. It was a bright, lively performance, including the suite from Tchaikovsky's Swan Lake, a 2025 work called Monuments, a Suite for DC, by the symphony's composer-in-residence, Carlos Simon, and a rarity, Ordorino Respighi's La Boutique Fantasque, a sparkling meditation on some of Rossini's adventurous late compositions known as The Sins of Old Age. There were exquisite moments for harp and flute in the Simon, an impressive string playing, and ensemble cohesion, the thornier passages of the Respighi. The hall also revealed new dimensions to the orchestra. Strathmore has about 500 fewer seats than the Kennedy Center Concert Hall, and it feels more intimate. Even if you're sitting only halfway back in the Kennedy Center Concert Hall, individual players are just a blur in the distance. At Strathmore, the orchestra felt closer, more compact, more accessible, and the sound was livelier. Pizzicato strings, the harp, and the brighter percussion instruments all had a stronger, sharper resonance than they usually do at the acoustically unreverberant Kennedy Center Concert Hall. The immediacy of the sound and the players are assets for the orchestra at a cultural moment when intimacy, immersion, and presence are essential, especially for younger audiences. Strathmore is also closer to Maryland audiences who might not want the challenge of getting to the Kennedy Center on a busy Thursday or Friday evening. What the National Symphony Orchestra is now compelled to do by politics, it might well have chosen as a risky but reasonable strategy to develop a new fan base. It will be connected to Virginia audiences this week when it performs Thursday at the Music Center at George Mason University.
Other venues take the group to the Rachel M. Schlesinger Concert Hall.

0: and Arts Center in Alexandria, Lisner Auditorium and Lincoln Theater in D.C., and the Clarice Smith Performing Arts Center on the College Park campus of the University of Maryland. The mix of venues is logistically challenging, and the big unknown is whether the orchestra's core audience will visit most or all of them, or only those that are convenient given traffic and proximity. It will also challenge the orchestra with different acoustic environments, and at least one program, Handel's Messiah, spread over three separate concert halls. But that is a growth opportunity as well, requiring the group to adapt in the moment to different sonic possibilities and drawbacks. But it is the audience's capacity for adaptation that is the biggest unknown and the biggest opportunity. Clapping is easy, and American audiences love to give standing ovations. Loyalty is harder, especially the kind of loyalty that means changing habits, patterns, and expectations, and giving money. The NSO has never sounded better, and in a decent world, it would be enjoying an unprecedented period of stability and refinement with a transformational music director who is beginning his 10th season. Donald Trump blew that all up, and now everything is uncertain. To paraphrase a famous founding father, Washington has a great orchestra if we can keep it. And that concludes that article. Next up, and in a related article, Trump now says the Kennedy Center could be deadly. Months ago, it was quote-unquote great. The president's assessment of the Kennedy Center's physical condition grew increasingly dire after his name went up on the building and revenue began to plunge. By Jonathan Edwards and Travis M. Andrews. President Donald Trump stood on the red carpet at the John F. Kennedy Center for the Performing Arts in December and declared his mission to fix the building to, quote-unquote, make it beautiful, all but accomplished. It was falling apart, and now it's pretty much back, Trump told reporters as he stood beside FIFA President Gianni Infantino ahead of the World Cup draw. We've done a really great renovation job on it, he added, predicting that remaining work would be complete within 3 or 4 months. By Trump's telling, it was the culmination of a transformation he had set in motion shortly after returning to office when, vowing to end quote-unquote woke programming, he purged the Kennedy Center's board of trustees and became its new chairman. But less than 2 months after Trump's victory declaration, after his name was added to the building, artists balked at performing there and income dropped further, his assessment of the center's condition soured. In late January, he hosted a starry red carpet premiere for the documentary Melania, but days later announced that the center was so, quote-unquote, tired, broken, and dilapidated that its main building would need to close for 2 years. The building was, quote-unquote, sort of dangerous, he added that week, though it was deemed safe enough for Trump and the First Lady to catch a performance of Chicago about 2 months later. By the end of April, Executive Director Matt Floca was testifying about dangerous roofing conditions and electrical equipment that he said posed a risk of fire or, in the worst case, explosion. Over the following months, the descriptions grew more dire. Trump said people entering the building were in, quote-unquote, serious danger. The center's lawyers called it, quote-unquote, structurally unsound and, quote-unquote, fundamentally unsafe. This month, after a section of ceiling plaster fell in the grand foyer, Trump described the building as being in a quote-unquote virtual state of collapse and said the incident could have quote-unquote killed people. Yet, many of the underlying physical problems cited by management were documented years before Trump took control, when Kennedy Center officials and their engineering consultants were planning to repair the aging building while continuing to stage performances. A dozen current and former Kennedy Center staff members interviewed by the Washington Post described a building that needed substantial repairs and routine maintenance, but said they had not experienced conditions that led them to believe the building as a whole was unsafe. Some described elevators and escalators that frequently broke down, mice, and aging equipment. But the current and former employees, all of whom spoke on the condition of anonymity because they fear retribution, also recalled repairs being made around performances, often overnight, and said employees were regularly briefed on plans for larger projects. Some of those projects stalled out under the new leadership, former staffers said. Before Trump's takeover, Floca had been hired to oversee improvements, including a renovation of the building's Eisenhower offices. Employees working there were told they would temporarily relocate to office space at the Watergate during construction, according to three former staff members. An executive had given the employees potted plants in anticipation of the move because, unlike their Kennedy Center offices, the temporary space had windows. But the renovation was paused after new leadership took control, and the move never happened, the employees said. We all named our plants, one former staffer said, and then they slowly died on our desks, the staffer added. On Thursday, a lawyer for whistleblowers told lawmakers about another project they say was cut short under FLOCA. The center planned $9 million roofing repairs as part of the $257 million approved for renovations by Congress last year. But FLOCA canceled a contract that would have moved the project forward, according to the disclosure, which was reported Friday by the New York Times. Other money set aside for waterproofing was instead diverted to painting the center's columns, the whistleblowers said. A post-review of engineering assessments, building plans, congressional budget requests, and court records found that many of the conditions now cited by management, including water intrusion, deteriorating steel and concrete, aging mechanical equipment, and failing plumbing, were identified before Trump's takeover and incorporated into plans to keep the center open during construction. It was as the center's financial and programming problems mounted, an employee at the Kennedy Center familiar with the renovation planning said that discussions increasingly turned toward a complete shutdown. The employee said they came to believe an argument seized on by some staff, patrons, and Trump's critics. The whole reason to close the building is not because it needs to close for renovations. The whole reason to close it is because we're not going to be able to secure the artists or the audiences needed to make the economics work, the employee said. Kennedy Center leaders have since made new reviews that they say show immediate dangers to the public. An engineering assessment this month found widespread corrosion in the building's heavy soffit panels, which form the underside of the exterior overhang, FLOCA said Wednesday in a sworn declaration. Separately, after a severe storm September 4th, plaster fell 60 feet from the grand foyer ceiling into a public area below. The center did not rush to fix the damage. A consultant reported seeing the resultant quote-unquote debris field more than a week and a half later. In a statement, a Kennedy Center spokesperson did not comment on halted repairs but avoided blaming past leaders and said, quote, it is completely understandable that staff felt comfortable, end quote, in the building because of their past experience and because they had not seen the most recent assessments or the danger firsthand. Employees' firsthand experience matters, and their work maintaining the building and supporting performances deserves recognition, the spokesperson added. The center believes leadership teams, past and present, share a fundamental commitment to the Kennedy Center's success and the continuation of its programming. There may be differences on priorities, timing, or the best way to deliver necessary improvements, but those differences should not be mistaken for differences in a commitment to the institution, the spokesperson added. The dispute has made the state of the building a high-profile concern, escalated in a recent fight to restore his name to the building by Trump's threats that it could be torn down. On Thursday, House Democrats asked the Government Accountability Office to start its own review of the center's financial and physical health. The Kennedy Center, which opened in 1971, has never been an easy building to maintain. Within a few years, its flat roof was plagued with leaks. A parade of thunderstorms in July 1977 sent water through the roof, weakening plaster that fell from the grand foyer's 60-foot-high ceiling. The center, the Post reported at the time, quote-unquote, went on with the show, moving the champagne bar and rerouting opera and theater patrons into adjoining halls. Officials at the time set up plywood walkways for visitors inside, then closed the roof terrace, restaurants, and for about 5 weeks the following summer, the concert hall, while crews undertook extensive waterproofing and other repairs. Contemporary Post coverage described water seeping into storage rooms, dressing rooms, and the concert hall, and corroding or damaging parts of the building. Leaks remained a persistent problem for decades. The center kept renovating its spaces and systems while continuing to operate, periodically closing individual venues or sections of the building. The cycle became a routine headache for center leaders and lawmakers. In 1994, Congress sought to address more than 20 years of quote-unquote severe deterioration, passing a law that required the center to develop and annually update a comprehensive building plan that lays out future repairs and renovations. The center last comprehensively updated that plan in 2022, identifying extensive needs across the sprawling complex: structural repairs, waterproofing, fire safety and evacuation improvements, replacement of aging chillers, upgrades to water and electrical systems, elevator repairs, and improvements to technical stage systems. But the plan called for work to be done in phases, scheduled around an operating performing arts center, accepting the higher costs and complexity involved. Projects have been scheduled in such a way as to keep the facility operating to the maximum extent, the plan said. A former senior Kennedy Center official who is directly familiar with the center's capital planning said the current plans reflected how the center had long approached its physical needs. Every single thing that I have seen, aside from some of the new decorative changes, was included in the center's comprehensive building planning, the former official said. The plans laid out not only what needed to be repaired, but also when the work could occur and how it could be scheduled around performances. The building remained open at all times, according to the official. That didn't mean every part of the building was always available. In November 2024, the official recalled, a small fire triggered the sprinkler system above the Opera House, sending large amounts of water into the theater below. The center relocated that night's performance while workers dealt with the flooding. Such incidents, she said, were part of operating an aging and complicated building. Other longtime workers described a similar reality. David Berkowitz, a stagehand who has worked regularly at the center since 2002, said much of the equipment management wants to replace genuinely needs work. Freight elevators have repeatedly broken down, he said, and an enormous motorized lighting bridge in the Opera House is as old as the building and needs to be replaced. The dispute is not whether the Kennedy Center needs repairs, but whether its condition had deteriorated enough to require abandoning plans to repair it in stages while it remained open. That question became more pressing after Trump took over. In August 2025, Trump declared the center a quote-unquote great gem that needed quote-unquote a little fix-up and a little work. In an October post, he said the center would stay, quote, fully open during construction, renovation, and beautification, end quote. By December 5th, after inspecting work at the center, Trump said it was, quote-unquote, pretty much back. Then, 58 days later, Trump announced the center would close for 2 years. Trump said he had conducted a year-long review with contractors, musical experts, arts institutions, and other advisors, and concluded that closing the building would produce a faster, higher-quality renovation. In announcing the decision, Trump emphasized speed, construction quality, and the disruption of working around audiences and performances, rather than saying the building was unsafe to occupy. Asked about the shift, White House spokeswoman Liz Houston said in a statement, "For years, Democrats let the Kennedy Center rot, allowing water damage and crumbling infrastructure to turn a national treasure into a building in decay. As President Trump said, without his intervention, the Kennedy Center will inevitably continue to decline." But in court-ordered disclosures, Floca identified 4 reports he relied on in recommending the shutdown: the center's 2021 and 2022 building plans, a 2022 Soffit report, and a 2024 leak investigation, all prepared before Trump's second administration. Put together, the records left the judge skeptical. Floca said he had concluded by the fall of 2025 that closing the center was necessary, but U.S. District Judge Christopher Cooper noted that the possibility of a shutdown did not come up at board meetings that September or December. "No evidence in the record substantiates that timing," he wrote of Floca's account, "and the evidence for an involved year-long review of the kind Trump described, quote-unquote, is nil," Cooper wrote. Cooper also noted that the center's former president, Richard Grenell, had been promoting the center as a major venue for America's 250th anniversary. quote, quite a concerning idea if the center is as dangerous as the defendants now represent, end quote. Craig Williams, an architect with decades of experience renovating performing arts facilities, who reviewed those reports for Representative Joyce Beatty, Democrat of Ohio, an ex officio Kennedy Center trustee, challenging the closure in court, reached a different conclusion from FLOCA. A complete closure was not required for the deferred maintenance described in the reports, he said in a sworn declaration. When Cooper blocked the planned July shutdown, the center remained open but had already stopped booking new performances while the board reconsidered whether to close all or part of the building. Meanwhile, the lost bookings were helping propel a drop in ticket sales and fundraising. By late May, management projected about $124 million in revenue against a $220 million budget, leaving a roughly $23 million deficit despite substantial spending cuts. FLOCA has said a full closure is necessary because performing the extensive work around audiences would be unsafe and impractical. And by August, Delta Consulting Group had concluded that a two-year closure would be safer, faster, and substantially less expensive than rolling closures. The center spokesperson on Friday pointed to the recent engineering reports and said, quote, the building exists to support the mission. Success should be measured by whether the center can sustain excellent programming in a safe, reliable, and financially sustainable environment, end quote. On September 3rd, management received preliminary findings from engineering firm Walter P. Moore's inspection of the soffit system, according to a sworn declaration FLOCA filed Wednesday in federal court. Walter P. Moore estimated that about one-third of the 278 panels, each of which weighs about 2,500 pounds and hangs roughly 60 feet above the plaza outside, were severely corroded and required immediate replacement, while nearly all the rest had some degree of corrosion. The firm said continued wear could mean the panels fall and endanger people below. FLOCA has pointed mainly to the soffits as his reason for closing the building. The second reason came September 4th, the day after the firm's report, when plaster fell from the grand foyer ceiling after severe storms passed through the area. No one was injured. Center officials have described the incident in increasingly stark terms as Trump and allies spread footage of the collapse on social media. FLOCA, in a court filing Wednesday, said the fallen material weighed about 150 pounds and that more testing was needed. He also noted, quote-unquote, ceiling irregularities elsewhere in the grand foyer, reports of falling objects in the Hall of States, and continued leaks in the Hall of Nations. FLOCA has extended the emergency closure through September 30th while engineers continue their work and said he will reassess it weekly. Portions of the building could reopen if engineers determine it safe, he said. The latest findings, quote, should not be generalized into a claim that every interior space is structurally unsafe, end quote, the center spokesperson said. Although leaders say this closure is not a full shutdown, layoffs have begun. That longer-term plan remains tied up in federal court. The judge has not blocked repairs, but a full closure can't happen without his permission. Earlier this month, Cooper ruled in an increasingly intertwined dispute, blocking the Board of Trustees' latest attempt to put Trump's name back on the front of the building. Trump reacted by explicitly tying the fate of the building to getting his name displayed on the front of it. Hours after Cooper's ruling, Trump said renovations won't proceed until his administration gets appropriate recognition for rescuing the institution. Frankly, if we don't do that, it's going to close. It'll end up being ripped down, he said later. Hours later, he was photographed aboard Air Force One studying a large printout whose partially visible headline appeared to read, Kennedy Center Demolished. And that ends that article. The next article, Trump says U.S. Iran slated for indirect talks after he rejects latest proposal. Hostile rhetoric on both sides underscored the difficulty of reaching a negotiated end to the war. By Sammy Westfall. U.S. and Iranian officials said Sunday they still see a chance of a negotiated solution to the Iran war despite President Donald Trump's rejection of Tehran's latest offer. Trump told Axios on Sunday that he expected U.S. negotiators to continue indirect talks with Iran this week. But hostile rhetoric on both sides underscored the difficulty of any diplomatic efforts. "We are fully prepared for the war to be resumed. We stand firm in the face of any new aggression, even if it comes to a doomsday war," Iranian Foreign Minister Abbas Araghchi told NBC News on Sunday. At the same time, he said, "We stand ready for diplomacy. It is up to President Trump to choose." If they are serious that they want a deal to reopen the Strait of Hormuz, now there is the possibility, Araghchi added. On Saturday, Trump said he had rejected Iran's latest proposal to end the war. "They want to make a deal where they open the strait immediately because they're losing so badly," Trump told reporters. But Axios reported that Trump had confirmed during a Sunday phone interview that there were plans for indirect talks. "I expect more talks with Iran this week. They want to make a deal, but it is not the deal that I want to make. It is what we would have maybe agreed to a year ago. They overplayed their hand," Trump said, according to Axios. U.S. Ambassador to the United Nations Mike Waltz told NBC News' Meet the Press that the recent Iranian proposal was a, quote, "cynical attempt to put something on the table that they knew was unacceptable," end quote. The proposal included demands that the United States lift sanctions on Iran, release frozen assets, and end the U.S. naval blockade on Iranian ports, he said. "At the end of the day, of course, this has to end in some type of arrangement, but he's going to leave all options on the table to get there," Waltz told NBC News. Araghchi had said Tehran's offer was similar to the memorandum of understanding both sides reached in June. Both Araghchi and Waltz accused the other's country of engaging in negotiations only to violate their terms. "Again, they offered negotiation, again we accepted, and again they attacked us in the middle of negotiations. But I am still trying diplomacy because I think we shouldn't miss any chance for peace," Araghchi said. Waltz told NBC News it was, quote-unquote, common sense that the president did not have much confidence in Iran's offer after the country violated the memorandum of understanding brokered in June. Negotiations between Iran and the U.S., both directly and indirectly, to end the war have been on and off since a few weeks after it began on February 28th. In June, both countries reached an initial truce, signing a memorandum of understanding that included a two-month timeline to hammer out terms for lasting peace, including tackling differences over Iran's nuclear program, sanctions, and control over the Strait of Hormuz. The ceasefire quickly unraveled, and the 60-day deadline passed last month with no breakthroughs. Iranian officials pursued a flurry of diplomatic meetings in New York last week during the UN General Assembly. Trump administration officials held talks with the Iranian delegation through mediators, U.S. envoy Steve Witkoff said in an ex post. Trump had told the UN General Assembly on Tuesday that Iran could make a deal to end the war or face, quote-unquote, annihilation. The Iranian delegation walked out of the chamber. The following day, Iranian President Masoud Pezeshkian told the UN that Iran was, quote, ready for dialogue and diplomacy and negotiations without accepting the language of force, end quote. And that ends that article. And finally today, scientists analyzed 22,000 hours of bear videos. This is what they learned. Virginia Tech researchers sought a better understanding of the factors shaping hibernation, by Dana Hedgepeth. For over a year, scientists at Virginia Tech analyzed videos of black bears in a special bear monitoring center on their campus in Blacksburg. They wanted to better understand bears' habits as they prepare to do what they're known to do best, sleep. The researchers were able to watch four pregnant females that had been tranquilized and brought in from the wild. The bears were kept in large enclosures for 9 months, and the researchers watched them as they ate, climbed, prepared their dens for their cubs, gave birth, and played with and cared for their newborns. And the researchers watched the bears get ready to hibernate and then sleep, In total, they analyzed about 22,000 hours of bears being, well, bears. Their work was published in June in the journal Proceedings of the Royal Society B, Biological Sciences. An expert said it sheds new light on how temperature and the length of a day can impact the hulking creatures as they bulk up for their long winter's nap. The thinking generally is that as temperatures get colder and days get shorter, they hibernate and do less activity, said Brogan Holcomb, a doctoral student in Virginia Tech's Geospatial and Environmental Analysis Program, who was one of the study's authors. But we found that even when the days got shorter, if it was still warm out in December, they were up and active when they should have already been hibernating, he added. All of the bears involved in the study were released back into the wild. Holcomb said the team's work shows that there's more of a link between when bears go into hibernation and the changing ecology of the planet. That means that as climate change causes warmer temperatures, bears could stay out and about in the wild later, rather than heading into their dens to start hibernating in the winter. But that could present a challenge. If there aren't enough acorns or plants because of the warmer temperatures, the bears could be left with less to eat. Marcella Kelly, a professor in Virginia Tech's Fish and Wildlife Conservation Department and a co-author of the research, said it could mean trouble for both bears and humans. If the temperatures rise and there's nothing for them to eat because the plants are dormant for the winter, they could try to seek out people food more, Kelly said. And then you have more of an increased chance of human-wildlife interactions, Kelly added. And that concludes that article, and that's all the time we have for today. Thank you for listening.
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2: Here's the forecast for the Boston and South Shore area on the Talking Information Center from the National Weather Service. For today, showers as the nor'easter moves away, temperatures in the lower 60s. Showers continue overnight, cloudy temperatures in the mid-50s. Tuesday, cloudy temperatures in the mid-60s. The sun rose this morning at 6:39, setting at 6:31 this evening. 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
7: Hello, everyone, and thank you for tuning in to the Talking Information Center. Today is Monday, the 28th of September, and I'll be reading from the New York Times. The first article today is titled, A Quiet Ice Surge That Unfolded Everywhere All at Once This Summer. A review of dozens of incidents caught on camera sheds new light on a largely invisible crackdown. The most effective escalation of President Trump's mass deportation campaign happened quietly. Unlike earlier high-profile raids that drew thousands of protesters into the streets of Chicago, Los Angeles, and Minneapolis, the surge in arrests in June, July, and August was captured mostly by grainy security camera footage through cracked blinds and from behind closed doors. Arrests by the Immigration and Customs Enforcement this summer soared to a record highs. Since the start of this Trump administration, with 43,000 in June, more than 49,000 in July, and nearly 51 in August, as officials cut or narrowed the pathway to legal residency in the United States and expanded the pool of people eligible for deportation. Federal agents appeared in nearly every corner of daily life, carrying out operations at hospitals and airports, outside suburban schools, and along rural construction sites and truck stops. They fanned out from coastal cities in Maine to desert towns in Arizona, across the open plains of Wyoming, and down through the southern borderlands. In Republican-led states like Texas and Florida, where the swell was strongest, they amplified their reach through partnerships with sheriffs and state highway patrol officers. In Democratic strongholds, they intensified their activities despite the laws meant to restrict them. David Baer, director of immigration studies at the Cato Institute, a libertarian think tank, said the local partnerships and infusion of federal dollars and new technology had made the dragnet so decentralized that it had attracted less attention. This gradual rise everywhere all at once through a lot of means is enabling the operation to fly under the radar, he said. The spike in arrests to little public backlash reflects a turning point in the Trump administration's effort to carry out large-scale exclusions of non-citizens. Those arrested are accused of violating civil immigration laws, but most had not been charged with or convicted of a crime. In a statement, ICE defended the expansion of immigration enforcement. "This is promises made and promises kept in action," the statement read. "The results speak for themselves." To understand how the operations have unfolded around the country, the New York Times reviewed arrest videos, photographs, and court records from more than 50 incidents. What follows is a sampling of those interactions. A presence in routine places. Federal agents appeared as people carried out their everyday routines. People were detained en route to a soccer match, leaving Sunday Mass, having a drink at a nightclub, at National Forest, and outside polling locations. Robert Hansen, 83, owner of the Little Big Load laundromat in Madison, Wisconsin, said federal immigration agents took five people from two of his locations in June. Statewide sweeps the same day resulted in arrests of roughly 40 people, many of whom the Department of Homeland Security officials said had criminal charges for sexual assault and driving while intoxicated and other crimes. Security footage from one of Mr. Hansen's laundromats showed two agents slamming a young customer to the ground near a soap dispenser, all the while people continued to do laundry. Outside, bystanders recorded the man being walked out by handcuffs and loaded into an SUV with dark-tinted windows. Mr. Hansen said he was disturbed by the violence. "They were having a heyday beating up on a kid," he said, adding that business had dropped roughly 50% the next day and not recovered. He said he believed many of his Latino and immigrant clientele may be too afraid to return. In a statement, ICE said that the arrests at the laundromat had been part of a targeted operations in Wisconsin at the end of June. The five people from Nicaragua and Mexico were in the country illegally, ICE said. The agency did not respond to questions about their criminal records. On July 7th, in Salt Lake City, Elizabeth Garcia recorded three ICE agents forcing their way into her home without showing a warrant after following her father, Raul Moreno Meza, 52, from a gas station. In the video, agents handcuffed Mr. Moreno and his 15-year-old son, a U.S. citizen. Mr. Garcia howls and pleads as agents carry her father outside to their vehicles. Her two-year-old can be heard crying in the background. Before departing, an agent removed the shackles from Mr. Moreno's son, who chased the SUV as they drove away. Mrs. Moreno was later released on a bond, his daughter said, but her brother had become withdrawn and is attending therapy. He has lots of goals and intentions, she said. Now he is so negative. In a statement, ICE said officers arrest Mr. Moreno after he did not yield to officers at a traffic stop and then fled on foot. The agency alleged in a statement that the juvenile occupant of Moreno's vehicle had assaulted an officer and was detained in handcuffs for safety. Mr. Moreno, an undocumented Mexican man, crossed the border unlawfully about 2 decades ago after his green card petition languished in delays and as his father, a naturalized U.S. citizen, fell ill, his family said. His father later died. Because Mr. Moreno's green card petition was tied up to his father's citizenship, the application did not advance after the death, the family said. All corners of the country. Immigration arrests climbed to nearly record highs in almost every state. Some of the sharpest percentages increases in daily arrests occurred in Oregon, Montana, Hawaii, New Mexico, Vermont, and New Jersey. In June, the dragnet came to Harrison, New Jersey, where Asian and Hispanic residents accounted for more than 65% of the population. Tugrul Okarsli, O-Z-K-A-R-S-L-I, 33, of Turkey, had just pulled up to his home with groceries when ICE agents in plain clothes boxed his vehicle in with their SUVs. His wife, Kendra, O-Z-K-A-R-S-L, 46, said. He honked his horn and called her from his phone. All I hear is him screaming, his wife recalled. She ran downstairs to find the agents pulling him out of the vehicle. I'm married, Mr. Okolinski yelled at his agents, handcuffed him. What are you doing? What are you doing? His wife repeated, her hands shaking as she recorded with her phone. This is my husband. Please stop. Mr. O-Z-K-A-R-S-L-I had entered the United States legally on a business visa in December 2024. Before he expired, he applied for a student visa, which is still pending. His wife said, I said that the pending application did not give him legal status. The agency also said he had been arrested on burglary charges in New York last year. His wife said that he was arrested after he entered an apartment of a woman he was dating at the time to retrieve his wallet and passport, prompting the woman to call the police. The charges were ultimately sealed and dismissed, she said. Mr. Oskarlinski and Ms. Oskarlinski had married this summer, and he had been preparing to apply for a green card, she said. From roads to airports. Traffic stops were central to the summer surge. Some were deadly in Houston and Biddeford, Maine. Traffic stops ended at fatal shootings involving officers. An encounter between people in a vehicle and agents at a Florida gas station resulted in a fatal car crash. In Milwaukee, Frankly Guazenda, 34, and Estenlierly Marte Polanco, 31, of Dominican Republic, were running errands with their 7-year-old son on a Sunday morning in June. Near his home, he said, he noticed an unmarked SUV trailing his van. He turned into an alley and accelerated. The vehicle behind him flashed its lights, and Mr. Quisenta crossed the street. More SUVs emerged to box him in. Federal agents jumped out, and one of them pointed a yellow stun gun at him and shattered his window. Mr. Quisenta recalled, from a balcony, a neighbor filmed officers dragging Mr. Polanco out as her son cried. Mr. Quisenta, who was not arrested, said Ms. Polanco bit a federal agent as they drove her away after he shoved her face into her lap so forcefully she believed she would suffocate. Ms. Polanco, who overstayed a visa and has no criminal record, remains held without bond in Kansas. In response to the questions about Ms. Polanco's arrest, ICE said in a statement that both Mr. Quazenta and Ms. Polanco had been combative and refused to obey commands, and that Ms. Polanco will remain in custody as her case moves through immigration proceedings. ICE also stepped up its arrest of foreign citizens at airports in July in encounters that could be more supertentious. Footage recorded by an airline manager on July 13 captured two ICE officers in plain clothing approaching a gate agent at Dallas-Fort Worth International Airport before a flight to Portland, Oregon. They identified themselves only as federal agents and instructed the employee to page a passenger. Flanking the woman, the men discreetly took her into custody, according to the manager, who asked not to be identified, citing concerns for her job. The worker followed them, recording as they encountered the passenger through the concourse, one of them wheeling her luggage. In the parking lot, the woman was handcuffed and put into an unmarked vehicle. ICE agents told the manager that the woman was being detained because she had overstayed her visa. U.S. authorities did not share her name with the Times or provide information about her whereabouts. No more protected areas. During the summer surge, displays of force, which were routine inside some courthouses and federal agents, had increasingly been spotted at and near hospitals and schools. ICE acknowledged operating in courthouses, but said the officers did not target schools. Nothing in the Constitution prohibits arresting a lawbreaker where you find them, the agency said in a statement. The ability of law enforcement to make arrests of criminally illegal aliens in courthouses is common sense. It conserves valuable law enforcement resources because they already know where a target will be. On the morning of August 20th, Grace Calero, 39, and her daughter, Gianna Carell, 19, were rushed to a hospital after a car crash south of Orlando, Florida. As a medical staff treated them for injuries, a federal agent entered the emergency ward and began questioning Grace's sister, Gia Calero, about the woman's immigration status, the sister said. He remained in the room joking with the nurses. It wasn't until hours later, after Grace's neck brace was removed, that the officer announced that he was with ICE, Gia said. In the dramatic scene captured by Gia on her cell phone, five deputies with the Polk County Sheriff's Office arrived. They handcuffed Grace as Gianna wailing on the bed, clinging to her mother and begging them not to take her. They didn't even let them recover, Gia Calero said. In statements, ICE and Polk County Sheriff's officials said that the women had overstayed their visa. Gia said her sister and her niece had pending asylum claims stemming from an attempted kidnapping in Ecuador. The two have since been deported to their native country. ICE raids in beef country raise fears of higher prices. Cattle industry groups in Texas, Oklahoma, and Kansas, and two Republican senators said that the Trump's administration immigration enforcement actions were hurting operations. Federal immigration raids in the beef-producing regions of Republican states have prompted a forceful reaction from the industry associations in Texas, Oklahoma, and Kansas, an unusual pushback from Republican officials just weeks out from the midterm elections. The associations warn that Trump's administration immigration enforcement actions will lead to higher beef prices at the time when prices of grocery and fuel are already top concerns for voters. The most recent immigration and customs enforcement raids occurred in Kansas near the border with Texas and Oklahoma and appeared to come without warning or according to both Kansas senators' cooperations with local officials. When ICE operates in Kansas, it needs to coordinate with local law enforcement. Senator Roger Marshall of Kansas, a strong ally of President Trump, who is locked in an unexpectedly tough re-election fight, said in a statement on Wednesday. That came just days after another Republican in a tough re-election campaign, Representative Maria Elvira Salazar of Florida, released an ad rebuking immigration law enforcement efforts that have gone too far. The enforcement activity began Wednesday morning, local officials said, in an area of southwest Kansas that is sometimes called the Golden Triangle of Beef. The officials said they were not given advance notices and received no information about the number of arrests or identities of those arrested. It has been really difficult, said Keely Young, the chief communications officer in Liberal, Kansas. On Friday, the Homeland Security Secretary, Mark Wayne Mullen, said in a statement that ICE was not conducting worksite operations in Kansas, but instead had targeted heinous criminals, including murderers, rapists, and drug traffickers, and illegal aliens who had final orders of removal. Ms. Young said it was not the first time the ICE agents had made arrests in the area, but this week's activity seemed more widespread and less targeted. People were pulled over on the main road to one of the meatpacking plants, she said, causing shifts to be adjusted because employees were either already detained or afraid to drive to work. They are people who have proper documentation and can be there legally that they are afraid of going out, she said. A group of nine Republican state lawmakers who represent southwest Kansas voiced concern in a letter to Mr. Trump. Effective enforcement depends on trust, the lawmakers wrote. Strong borders and fair treatment of our neighbors are not competing goals. The U.S. cattle herd is the smallest level since 1950. Drought has persisted across the cattle country. Tariffs and the war in Iran have raised the prices of feed, fertilizer, and diesel fuel. And in June, Texas confirmed that the arrival of the New World screwworm, a fly whose larvae feed on the tissue of livestock. We need some help, and these ICE raids do not help, said Sid Miller, the Texas Agricultural Commissioner and a Republican. These people are not criminals. He added, this couldn't happen at a worse time for a cattleman. Groups representing ranchers who have generally supported Republicans are already angry at the Trump administration for increasing beef imports and injecting uncertainty into cattle markets. The raids help give Democrats a new line of attack. Something has gone very wrong when schools are warning about children going uncared for, and for businesses are closing in fear, said Adam Hamilton, a pastor and Democrat nominee challenging Senator Marshall. In a joint statement, groups representing ranchers in Kansas, Texas, and Oklahoma said they understand federal agencies have to enforce the law, but they call the enforcement activity a costly and unnecessary impact to cattle productions already suffering from unwelcome political interference to both the markets as well as the physical supply chain. These ICE operations are having a massive chilling effect on legal, documented, skilled workers that put beef on the table. The Kansas Livestock Association, Oklahoma Cattlemen's Association, and Texas Cattle Feeders Association said. While the meat packing plants are in Kansas, they support a supply of chain of feedlots and ranches that stretch across hundreds of miles in a number of states. The group said in recent days the enforcement actions have delayed the shipment of thousands of cattle to processors, resulting in millions of dollars in lost revenue and additional costs, as well as the workforce disruptions at feed yards, dairy feeds, and grain companies and transportation hubs. Mr. Miller said the message of the statement was clear. It means it hurts. Stop. Don't do this. Around a quarter of the country's beef production comes from major slaughterhouses in the area, which are owned by National Beef, Tyson Foods, and Cargill, and employed more than 10,000 people. Tyson and Cargill did not respond to a request for a comment. A spokesman for the National Beef said that the company was committed to doing business the right way and was providing legal appropriate cooperation and attempting to work through this process with the Department of Homeland Security in an orderly way. Five arrested on suspicion of terrorism near UK airbase used by U.S. The British counterterrorism police say that men were arrested after three suspicious vehicles appeared to be traveling towards the RAF Fairford early on Sunday. The British police arrested five men on Sunday on suspicion of preparing acts of terrorism after receiving a call around 1 a.m. about three suspicious vehicles heading towards an Air Force base used by American military. The base, RAF Fairford, is primarily used by the United States Air Force to deploy some of its largest bombers and has been at the center of controversy this year over its role in the American-Israeli war against Iran. It is not clear whether Sunday's incident is connected to the conflict in the Middle East, but investigators are looking into whether there is any link to Iran or Russia. Both have been accused of orchestrating attacks on British soil. In July, Iran's Islamic Revolutionary Guard Corps issued a statement warning that the British government, that a decision to allow American bombers to conduct strikes against Iran would make London responsible for any consequences. Any base used to launch attacks on Iran territory is a legitimate target for our forces, it said. When asked by reporters on Sunday about the arrests, President Trump said, working with Britain, it was an amazing job. And appearing to refer to the suspects, he said, we had them under investigation. They were looking to do big damage. Mr. Trump's statement raised questions about whether the suspects had been under surveillance, and if so, how were they able to get so close to the base, possibly with explosive? British officials said they had evacuated more than 85 houses in rural village outside the airbase in southern England early Sunday morning. On Sunday afternoon, hours after the arrests, aerial footage showed what appeared to be a bomb disposal robot continuing to operate near the three white vans. A 400-meter cordon had been put in place around the vehicles while the Army's Explosive Ordnance Disposal Unit conducted examinations, Vicky Evans, the Deputy Assistant Commissioner of the British Counterterrorism Police, said in a statement. Ms. Evans said that the counterterrorism police were leading the investigation. She said that five men remained in custody under suspicion of preparation of terrorist act. The suspicion of committing offenses under the Explosives Act. The men were not named, in line with British police rules that grant public anonymity to suspects until they are charged. Officials did not provide any further information about what the five men were suspected on doing. The local police took no questions during the brief appearance in front of reporters. After the arrests, the American Embassy in Britain issued a warning. U.S. citizens are encouraged to exercise caution and be mindful of personal security, it said. U.S. citizens are advised to follow instructions of local authorities for their personal safety and security. American B-52 and B-1 bombers loaded with munitions have repeatedly taken off from Fairford on missions to Iran since the war there began in February. The previous British minister, Keir Starmer, initially refused to allow the Trump administration to use the base for strikes and at the start of the conflict, but later gave permission for what he called defensive operations. His successor, Prime Minister Andy Burman, has continued that policy, officials say. Richard Ocon, the assistant chief constable for the Gloucestershire Police, the local force in the area containing the airbase, said the incident had begun around 12:45 a.m. when its department received a call about three suspicious vehicles traveling towards the base. The emergency services have well-rehearsed plans for dealing with major incidents such as this, he said, adding, "We're working closely with our partners in counterterrorism policing." Earlier, a police statement said that the authorities believe the incident was contained. British Prime Minister Burnham said in a statement Sunday afternoon that he understood the incident would be deeply concerning for local residents and for many people following the developments across the country. He thanked the police and the armed forces and said the investigation remains ongoing, and I would urge people not to speculate while the authorities establish the full facts. The United States Air Force referred to quite... He thanked the police and the armed forces and said the investigation remains ongoing, and I would urge people not to speculate while the authorities...

will take appropriate actions to ensure the safety and security of U.S. service members, civilians, contractors, and their families across the European theater. We constantly assess a variety of factors that determine what measures we institute or modify to protect our installations, our people, and their families. Fairfoot had been an American base of operations for decades. The station opened in the preparation for D-Day in 1944, with a runway more than 9,990 feet long. And it is one of the only few European airfields that can be used by the heavy U.S. bombers. In the past 2 years, there have been several so-called hybrid attacks, hostile actions devised to evade culpability in Britain and Europe, and the intelligence officials say they were probably carried out by Russian or people connected to it, or by the proxies of operating on the behalf of Iran. In Britain, two men were convicted in June of conspiracy to kill out arson attacks targeting properties and a car linked to Mr. Starmer, after one of them was recruited by a Russian language Telegram account. The fires at the two houses and the vehicles, all which Mr. Starmer had owned or used, happened over 5 days in May of 2025. And in July, the British government accused a proxy of Iran's Revolutionary Guard of directing a wave of actions against Jews in Britain and Europe, including a series of arson attacks on synagogues. How a labor union bested the political establishment in New York. The United Auto Workers has grown in size by opening its tents to workers in white-collar professions and by adopting democratic socialist stance, but its growth has also led to political friction. As voters head towards a polling site in New York City in early summer, a campaign volunteer made a last-minute pitch. Claire Valdez, a state assembly woman running for an open congressional seat, was a rank-and-file union member, the volunteer offered. A prospective voter was intrigued and asked which union. Miss Valdez belonged to the United Auto Workers, and no, the volunteer acknowledged, she was not actually an auto worker. The UAW, a large international union headquartered in Detroit, has done what many labor groups had found impossible. After a steep decline in membership, it has expanded its ranks even as its core industry has shrunk, finding new life by using organizing efforts in New York City to enroll white-collar workers into private universities, museums, and public interest law firms. In doing so, the UAW has managed to upend the political establishment in New York City, gaining clout by buoying insurgent power. The union's regional branch, which includes the city, was an early endorser of Zohran Mordami's long-shot bid for mayor over former Governor Andrew Cuomo, who had the support of virtually every other union in New York. It backed Ms. Valdez, who won her congressional primary in Brooklyn and Queens against Antonio Rezzonato, the Brooklyn borough president supported by most of the city unions. The UAW Region 9A also endorsed Darazinga Xavier, a Democratic Social, who upset Representative Adriano Espondent in a district covering Upper Manhattan and parts of the Bronx. Mr. Espondent also had widespread backings of labor organizations. Ms. Xavier, like Ms. Valdez, is a UAW member, and she joined the union through her work as an investigator for public defenders. Ms. Valdez joined in 2018 and was a visual arts program assistant at Columbia University, a job she held for 6 years after being elected to the assembly. Bringing white-collar workers like Ms. Valdez and Ms. Chevalier into the fold has helped the union buck a prolonged and substantial decline in union membership across the nation. Membership rates dropped from roughly 20% in 1983 to 10% in 2025.
The UAW

0: BMW has been experiencing similar declines after swelling its ranks to 1.5 million in the 1970s. Its membership dropped to 370,000 in 2023, its lowest level since 2009, according to a report filed with the U.S. Labor Department. By the end of 2025, it had risen to more than 390,000. In Region 9A, which covers eastern parts of New York, New England, and Puerto Rico, only 1,000 of the region's 35,000 active members work in the auto industry, according to Brandon Masilla, the region's director. Roughly 20,000 are based in New York City, up to more than 50% from 2022. Mr. Masilla, 32, argued that the organization labored diminished power helped fuel Donald Trump's victory in the 2024 presidential election, as Mr. Trump capitalized on working-class Americans' economic frustrations. Our members, like a lot of working-class, middle-class people, feel like the establishment hasn't worked for them, Mr. Masilla said in an interview from a Yummy coffee shop in the West Village. They've fallen behind. What are they doing as labor movement isn't working? Though interviews with 24 current and former UAW members and people in other unions in New York, a picture emerged on how the union's Northeast branch has managed to reinvent itself. Region 9A has fought for contracts for legal service professionals, helped to unionize student workers at Columbia University, and is trying to organize low-wage employees at a popular New York City bakery. It also represents gun makers in Connecticut and submarine builders in Maine. You might say what they do have in common with auto workers, said Diane Savino, a labor leader turned politician who later served as an advisor to Mayor Eric Adams. Doesn't matter. If a union wants to remain relevant, it has to have members. And if the work that you originally started doesn't exist anymore, well, there's lots of people out there who need representation. The union's growth has also led political friction. Some of the UAW Region 9 newer members are members of the Democratic Socialists of America and work closely with political organizations, a relationship that at times has led the UAW to push for progressive causes in divisive situations. The Israel-Hamas war is a prime example. In 2023, less than 2 months after the Hamas-led attack on Israel on October 7, to which Israel responded with deadly force and the union declared its support for a ceasefire resolution, it also announced the formation of a divisive and just transition working group to study the history of Israel and Palestine and the union's economic tie to the conflict. The war came up again during the union International Convention in Detroit in June, when Local 7902 from Region 9A pushed for resolutions to cut ties between the union funds and the Israeli bonds. Earlier versions of the resolution were struck down before getting to a vote because they vilified defense workers represented by the UAW, according to several people who attended the convention. In a perfect world, I wouldn't want the U.S. manufacturing weapons that they use to kill people anywhere, said Michaela Szymanski, president of the Local 7902, which represents adjunct professors and graduate student workers. But I hold the president and Congress responsible for that, not the workers at the weapons plant. After fierce debate, the measure passed by a margin of 321-287. Bam Smith, a past president of Local 2320, the Manhattan-based branch that represents legal service workers, recalled how some members were passionate about support in Gaza, but noted that others had serious concerns about particular positions the unions took. The union role in this issue of resources devoted to it. I believe unions have an important role in speaking out against injustice, including around the Israeli-Palestine conflict, Ms. Smith added. At the same time, a union's fundamental obligations is to its membership. The International UAW has long engaged in political activism, having spoken out against apartheid in South Africa and racial segregation in America. Still, the forced debate over Israeli underscored an inherent contradiction with the union. Local 376, located in Connecticut, represents workers who produce firearms for Colt's manufacturing company, which sells weapons to Israel. Another local union in Maine represents Maine Draftsmen, who design nuclear-powered submarines for Bath Iron Works, a subsidiary of defense company General Dynamics that arm Local 3999, abstain from ceasefire resolutions vote. When the Connecticut branch of the DSA demonstrated outside the Colt's plant in West Hartford 3 years ago to protest their role in supplying weapons to Israeli genocide war on Gaza, some UAW members expressed an interest in joining. Aaron Eisenberg, political director of the UAW Region 9A, said the protests were unappreciated by our membership, as were requests to protest outside different sites in Connecticut, where members of Local 571 also made nuclear-powered submarines. We don't have the same relationship with the Connecticut DSW as we do with New York DSW, because they lead one of those types of pickets, and we like to be like, this is not cool, Mr. Eisenberg said. These are people showing up to work. Do they think you're happy about what's going on? You haven't asked them anything. The presidents of Locals 376 and 571 did not respond to requests for comment, and the president of 3999 declined to comment. The issue persists in the union halls of New York. UAW Local 2179, which counts among its members retail workers and guide dog trainers, have been trying to organize workers at popular Bread's Bakery known across New York City for its baklava, and efforts which garnered attention in January included a demand that owners halt the use of bakery profit to materially support the Israeli occupation. William Bobronsky, an official with the Local 2179 based in suburban Pelham, New York, said that employees are upset they are in their daily work are handling products that come from an occupied territories. Asked how he feels about being in a union that includes defense workers who make guns sold to Israel, Mr. Bobronsky, a former worker at the Strand bookstore in Manhattan, called it wonderful. It creates a more volatile dynamic. There's more debate, and there's no Stalinist one-party line, he said. Life is full of contradictions and paradoxes. Jennifer McPartland, a spokesman for Bread's, said that the company was not interested in taking sides in international conflicts. We bake baklava for people to enjoy, she said. We don't engage in politics. We celebrate peace and welcome individuals of all cultures and beliefs. With a budget of $1.2 billion, a strike fund over $850 million, an international president, Sean Fain, being bandied about a long-shot progressive presidential campaign, the UAW has become an undeniable, if complicated, force. It also remains under a federal monitor after the national corruption scandal that preceded Mr. Fain's rise. The union's success has been regarded with some suspicion and perhaps jealousy from other unions in New York. Their leaders privately contend that it's easy for a UAW, a union with politically active members and relatively high turnover, to back insurgent candidates when large unions typically had long-standing relationships with incumbent lawmakers. Mr. Eisenberg described a call of union political directors in the state AFL-CIO after the June election, saying many of its compatriots expressed frustration that the election tactics failed in several congregational primaries. Kevin Elkins, who recently left his job as political director of the New York-based Carpenters Union, seemed inclined to dismiss the UAW's performance in local primaries. When you have a union that's ideologically driven because their because of their membership, he said, and most competitive elections are on all districts where workers are younger, more college-educated, and prone to support far-left candidates. Of course, you're going to have a great night. Embattled New Jersey Lieutenant Governor resigns after ethics inquiry. Dale G. Caldwell, a Methodist minister and former university president, quit one day after the release of a report that found he had crossed ethical lines. Lieutenant Governor Dale G. Caldwell of New Jersey resigned on Friday, a day after investigators concluded he had used sexually charged language and had exploited his position to try to secure a promotion for a girlfriend and dates for himself. Mr. Caldwell, a Democrat, had been in the role for only 8 months, and he and his lawyer, Thomas Calangi, had pushed back strenuously against the findings in a report commissioned by his boss, Governor Mickey Sherrill. Investigators who interviewed 17 people concluded that Dr. Caldwell's behavior constituted sexual harassment and violated workplace standards. "I'm not resigning because of this report," Dr. Caldwell, 66, said in an interview. "It's false. I'm resigning because I don't want to be a distraction for the administration. I'm supportive of the Sherrill administration," he added, "and I want her to be successful as possible." Ms. Sherrill, a first-term Democrat, had called for Dr. Caldwell's resignation on Thursday. In a news conference held Friday to announce the resignation, Ms. Sherrill cited a pattern of behavior by Dr. Caldwell and successful attempts to get him to adhere more closely to the state's ethics guidelines and sustained claims of sexual harassment. She said her decision to seek the lieutenant government's resignation should signal that the behavior condoned in the past would no longer be ignored. "What was so important to me was to make sure that if there are sustained claims of sexual harassment and ethics violations, that I, as the leader of the government, handled that," Ms. Sherrill said Friday. "There has been a culture in Trenton, probably since the birth of our nation, to sweep this under the rug," she said. "When I say there's a cultural change taking place, I mean it," she said. "This is part of it." The investigation began after an anonymous letter sent in May accused Mr. Caldwell of being particularly shameless in handing his out-of-state business cards and asking women out on dates. The letter from concerned New Jersey resident also detained three times when Dr. Caldwell, who was divorced, had brought non-paying guests to events. The women he brought with him demanded to be seated at the head table, even though she arrived unexpected without a ticket to an April Women's Leadership Luncheon in West Orange, New Jersey, the letter stated. The incident was disruptive to the event. Lawyers for the firm that Sherrill administration hired to investigate the claims also found that Dr. Caldwell, a former president of Sanitary University, had used sexually charged language with a female aide in his state vehicle. He also recommended that a woman he was dating be promoted, according to the report, but did not disclose that the two were in an on-again, off-again romantic relationship. "No one was pushing anybody," Dr. Caldwell said Friday, noting that in an email about the promotion. He also stated, "Please share her information as you see fit." "I was told they wanted good people," he said, "and here's a good person." Ms. Sherrill seemed particularly troubled that at least some of the incidents took place after Dr. Caldwell had been retrained on the state ethics guidelines. "The ethical lapse persists despite multiple warnings and trainings," she said when she released the 61-page report. "I've seen firsthand how a hostile culture can undermine everyone's ability to succeed," she added. "It's insidious and ruptures the trust within an organization." Dr. Caldwell and his lawyer have suggested and claims were overblown. late Thursday in a strongly worded two-page rebuttal to the report's finding. His lawyer, Mr. Kalinge, intimated that the staff member who recounted the incident in Dr. Caldwell's car had ulterior reasons for reporting the incident. She had told investigations that Dr. Caldwell, after being rebuffed for a date with her friend, had complained that ambitious women were misguided in their search for young sperm. Dr. Caldwell denies ever making that statement. The accuser motives were never tested, Mr. Kalinge wrote, and the lieutenant governors and other eyewitness accounts were discounted, if not totally disregarded. In May, a written response to an anonymous letter, Dr. Caldwell, who is black, had suggested that race and gender were at play. Unfortunately, in this current political environment, false accusations, especially against people of color, seem to be commonplace, he wrote. Neither he nor his lawyer restated that the claim this week, and a coalition of prominent black New Jersey leaders on Friday issued a statement saying they respected the difficult decision that Ms. Sherrill made in asking for Dr. Caldwell's resignation. Accountability matters, and where difficult circumstances arise, leadership sometimes requires making difficult decisions, read the letter, which was signed by 11 leaders, including Representative Bonnie Watson Coleman and Leroy J. Jones, Jr., a lobbyist and leader of the state Democratic Party. They also commended Dr. Caldwell. He has put interests of the people of New Jersey and the work of our state ahead of himself, they wrote. Ms. Sherrill, who picked up Dr. Caldwell as her running mate ahead of her victory last year, said she would select another lieutenant governor within 45 days. She appointed the state's acting comptroller, Emehlu, as Secretary of State to replace Dr. Caldwell, who, in addition to being Lieutenant Governor, also led the Department of State. The investigation and questions about how it had been handled has engulfed the state politics for weeks. The position of the Lieutenant Governor was created by referendum in 2005, and Dr. Caldwell was only the fourth person to serve in that role. He stood in as governor when Ms. Sherrill was away and was the secretary, and as Secretary of State oversaw all elections. These responsibilities made timing of the inquiry particularly problematic for Ms. Sherrill, a former Navy helicopter pilot who has said she hoped to use her decisive victory last year to influence national Democratic politics ahead of its fall's midterm elections. Even after she initiated the inquiry, Ms. Sherrill repeatedly left Dr. Caldwell in charge while she traveled, a decision that privately drew criticism from her Democratic allies in New Jersey. Last month, Ms. Sherrill had appeared at the Massachusetts and New Hampshire with fellow veterans that she had endorsed as she talked about using her moderate brand of politics to reinvigorate the Democratic Party. But she had not left the metropolitan New York region since September 4th, when the investigation into Dr. Caldwell was first revealed by the New Jersey Globe. Dr. Caldwell said he was not yet concerned where he might go next, but that he was confident his career in the private sector would flourish. "I have a lot of other options," he said. "I'm moving forward. Who knows where my future might be, but I'd rather just get away from politics and do my best to help New Jersey." The opinion guest essay, "The Four Midterm Races That Matter the Most," by Ellen Kurtz. At a Republican convention in Dallas this month, President Trump has asked elected officials and supporters to raise their right hands. Then he led them in a pledge to vote this November, registered or not, and to cheat like hell like they do. His defenders will call it a joke, but the administration has been acting as if it meant it. The Justice Department has filed lawsuits against 30 states and the District of Columbia demanding their voter rolls. FBI agents carted away more than 650 boxes of election records in Fulton County, Georgia, as part of a criminal investigation into the 2020 election. Homeland Security agents subpoenaed Malcolm County, Michigan, for its records of non-citizen voters. Someone has to stand up to that pressure, and in the most states that someone is the Secretary of State, Michigan's Secretary of State, Jocelyn Benson, refused the Justice Department's demand for the state or voter rolls and won her case in federal court. In Texas, the Secretary of State at the time, Jane Nelson, handed over records of 18 million voters voluntarily. This November, in races few people are watching, four of the seven swing states will elect a Secretary of State. The winners take office in January and will run the presidential elections in 2028. Whether that election ends in constitutional crisis depends on who they are, and the candidates are alarming. I've spent decades working to elect secretaries of state. These officials tend to serve as the state chief elections officer. They maintain the statewide registration lists, oversees the voting machines, write-in ballot rules, and often certify the count itself. We call this election administration a phase that undersells the power involved. A decision to send fewer voting machines to urban precincts or to purge eligible voters from the rolls can change an election outcome. The Secretary of State reports to no one but the voters. In my years of focus groups in Poland, Democrats, Republicans, and Independents have said the same thing. They want honest, competent, nonpartisan Secretary of States running their elections. Yet in four swing states, choosing one this year looks closely at who is asking for the job. In Arizona, Republicans chose Alexander Colton, a lawyer who the state bar put on probation for his role in one of the lawsuits trying to overturn the 2020 election. He represented some of the Republicans who signed a certificate declaring Mr. Trump the winner in Arizona, which he lost, and asked the state Supreme Court to ban absentee voting. Now he wants to run the Arizona elections. In Nevada, the Republican Jim Marchant said he would not have certified his state's valid 2020 result when he lost his own race for Congress that year. He sued to request a new election, which a judge rejected. He said he would end Nevada's universal mail voting and force every voter to register again, a purge by paperwork. In Georgia, the Republican nominee Tim Flemmon has never said publicly that Joe Biden won the state, acknowledging only illegalities. Mr. Flemmon sponsored a law that lets counties deploy fewer voting machines. And in Michigan, where presidential elections are often so decided, the Republican candidate Anthony Forlini hired a January 6th ringleader to train poll workers. She had been filmed outside the Capitol urging crowds to storm the gates. None of these candidates appear to believe what the voters speaks for itself. Since 2020, Republican voters have picked nominees based on how willing they were to declare the election stolen. Republicans grasped decades ago that the office was worth fighting for, and that recruited candidates funded them and won, while Democrats until recently treated the job as an afterthought. We have seen before how outside pressure tests that these secretaries of state, and in 2020 election, the vote count in Arizona ran for days while a crowd, some of them armed, amassed outside the Phoenix Counting Center. After the Secretary of State, Katie Hobbs, signed the certification, protesters threatened her at home. In Michigan, Ms. Benson defended her state's certified results as armed protesters gathered outside her home where she and her four-year-old son were hanging Christmas decorations. That same winter, Georgia Secretary of State Brad Raffensperger spent an hour on the phone with Mr. Trump, who asked him to find 11,780 votes. He declined. Those three officials were what stood between the contested election and the constitutional crisis. They followed the law, honored the will of the people, and said no. Even If one of these four candidates in Arizona, Nevada, Georgia, or Michigan wins this year and call to find some voters comes in again in 2028, their records suggest that they would acquiesce, and that the day they do, they can expect to be seeing dueling counts, dueling certificates, a presidency in dispute, and a nation in constitutional crisis. We are choosing who will run the next presidential election. If we do not pay attention now, the American people may not be the ones who decide who wins it. That is all we have time today for the New York Times. I'm Janet, and I want to thank you for listening to the Talk and Informational Center today.
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2: Here's the forecast for the Boston and South Shore area on the Talking Information Center from the National Weather Service. For today, showers as the nor'easter moves away, temperatures in the lower 60s. Showers continue overnight, cloudy temperatures in the mid-50s. Tuesday, cloudy temperatures in the mid-60s. The sun rose this morning at 6:39, setting at 6:31 this evening. 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
4: Hi, this is Jane on Monday, September 28th, reading the Patriot Ledger, September 28th edition. High Court blocks Missouri House map for third time. The Supreme Court, for the third time, sided with opponents of a GOP-drawn congressional map in Missouri, preventing that map from being used in the November elections. The court, on September 25th, suspended a lower court's ruling that would have required the map drawn at the request of President Donald Trump to be used in the midterm elections that will decide control of Congress. There were no noted dissents in the unsigned opinion. Given this court's two prior orders in this litigation, our conclusion that this was error should come as no surprise. The map would have turned a seat held by Democrats toward the Republicans. Such swings are pivotal in helping Republicans bid to hold on to their slim majority in the House. The ruling ended weeks of uncertainty about what map would be used, putting the disputed GOP map in place after absentee ballots have already gone out, the court said would usher in electoral chaos. Abba Khanna, an attorney for the group opposed to the map, said the court's decision protects the ballots that have already been cast and the right of Missourians to decide the fate of the map for themselves. However, we must not forget how far Republicans were willing to go to deny Missourians the right to vote under fair and lawful congressional maps, even if it meant disregarding court orders and throwing an election into chaos at the 11th hour, Khanna said. A map approved by the Missouri legislature in 2025 broke up a Democratic-held district in Kansas City, giving Republicans an advantage in 7 of the state's 8 House districts. A group formed to oppose the new map, People Not Politicians, collected enough signatures to put the changes to a public vote through a ballot measure. But Missouri's Secretary of State, Republican Denny Hoskins, said the state's constitution doesn't allow ballot measures over congressional redistricting. He did not issue that decision until August 4th, the same day as the state's primary, preventing a legal challenge to his ruling before the primary. At the beginning of September, the Missouri Supreme Court said state law requires the map be approved by voters before it can be used. Supreme Court Justice Brett Kavanaugh, who handles emergency appeals from Missouri, then rejected a request from state officials and the Republican Party for the High Court to intervene. Hours later, however, a federal judge ruled for Republicans in a separate lawsuit, ordering the disputed map to be used. The Supreme Court paused that order on September 10th, but the St. Louis-based 8th U.S. Circuit Court of Appeals on September 21 issued a new order putting the map back in place. In its decision, the Supreme Court said Hoskins was well aware of the risks of conducting the August primary using the new map before it had been approved by voters. The secretary nonetheless chose to proceed with the 2025 map for the primary, the court said. The court also said it has never previously ruled that the Constitution requires a state to stick with the primary election map through the general election. In short, as a matter of state law, the 2022 map, not the 2025 map, must be used in the 2026 congressional election, the court said. seeking a packaging pollution solution, patchwork of policies. Shifting costs to companies could reduce waste, but fragmented recycling laws across U.S. complicate progress. Standing in your local retail store, it can be mind-boggling to try to weigh the pros and cons of all the packaging options. Take shampoo, for example. Shampoo can come in a rigid plastic bottle, a flexible squeeze tube, a refillable metal canister, or a solid bar in a paperboard box. Trying to make environmentally friendly or socially conscious purchasing decisions can be a challenge, as product packaging can feature various sustainability claims. You might see a product listed as any one of the following: recyclable, compostable, refillable, made with recycled content or bio-based materials, carbon or plastic neutral, cruelty-free, fair trade, promoting responsible forest management, or a myriad of other labels. Disposing of the empty packaging poses a similar challenge. Which materials are recyclable, compostable, or trash is generally determined at the local municipal level based on what packaging items regional recycling and compost markets will accept. As an environmental policy researcher, however, I've seen the potential in a policy approach gaining traction for packaging in the United States, Extended Producer Responsibility, or EPR. This approach could radically change what packaging companies choose to use and what happens to that packaging after you throw it out. Extended producer responsibility policies are based on the polluter pays principle, which reasons that the parties responsible for generating pollution should bear the cost of managing it. As the name implies, EPR extends responsibility to producers. Determining exactly who counts as the producer and what type of responsibility is extended, however, depends on the particular law. Generally speaking, these policies aim to hold big companies, such as General Mills or Pepsi Company, liable for what happens to the cereal boxes, chip bags, and soda cans their products are packaged in. By requiring these brand owners to fund and, in some cases, operate recycling systems, EPR shifts the burden of waste management off local taxpayers. As producers incorporate these costs, the assumption is that they will redesign their packaging in ways that reduce their overall environmental impact. First implemented in Europe in the early 1990s, this policy approach has gained considerable global traction. Over 400 mandatory EPR laws covering various products, including packaging, cars, electronics, batteries, textiles, and more, have been adopted in various countries. Producers generally pay fees to a producer responsibility organization based on the amount and type of packaging material they sell. This organization then uses the money to pay for the collection and processing of packaging materials for recycling. These programs have improved recycling rates, but they have been less successful at encouraging packaging design improvements. As EPR policies evolve, policymakers are experimenting with new approaches that encourage producers to make sustainable packaging design changes. For example, one new policy mechanism, eco-modulation, adjusts producers' fees up and down based on certain design considerations. With eco-modulation, producers that incorporate recycled material into their packaging may pay less in fees. On the other hand, producers that use difficult-to-remove labels that make their packaging hard to recycle may face higher fees. Unlike the EPR policies in Europe that are enacted at the national level and guided by European Union-wide regulation, EPR in the United States is emerging at the state level. Since 2021, 7 U.S. states have passed extended producer responsibility laws to hold companies accountable for the boxes, bottles, jugs, jars, and cans their products come in. Over a dozen additional states are considering EPR policies but haven't yet passed laws. The fragmented landscape of packaging regulations across the United States has sparked calls to standardize policies to make it easier for companies to comply and increase overall effectiveness. I recently conducted a survey of waste policy experts, including researchers, government officials, producer responsibility organizations, consultants, and civil society actors. These experts spoke directly to why these policies are so fragmented. The experts said that EPR policies should shift packaging waste management costs to producers, but they had differing views on the overall goals of the policies, how to measure program success, and how to structure fees. For example, some experts saw EPR as a tool for funding improvements to local recycling systems. Others stress that simply shifting the recycling costs to producers is not enough. They argued that these policies must also reduce the producers' environmental impacts. The survey participants also prioritized different packaging design changes. For example, some participants said EPR policies should focus on litter reduction, such as encouraging producers to use non-detachable bottle caps. Others wanted to see more focus on reusable packaging or adoption of bio-based or compostable packaging. Without clear agreement on what makes packaging truly sustainable, regulations often rely on goals such as requiring 100% of packaging be recyclable or compostable. However, these material attributes do not always reduce environmental impacts. As states adopt policies with conflicting goals and design standards, the emergent patchwork of laws creates an impossible blueprint for companies looking to redesign their packaging. For example, switching to a compostable bottle may be rewarded in one state and penalized in another. Even without a national EPR policy, more consistent goals, targets, and design incentives across states could help policymakers better unlock the full potential of these laws. Under the current policies, large multinational companies are likely to treat compliance fees as just a cost to doing business. Coordinating the rules would send a clearer signal to producers to design greener packaging. Legal battle continues for news outlets. Ruling good for 14 days. Both sides set to respond. President Donald Trump's latest battle with the press has been on full display, and it appears to be far from over. Trump announced on September 18th that CNN, MS Now, and Politico, which he described as fake news, would be banned from the White House complex. The news outlets sued over the ban on September 21, and the first hearing in the case was held September 23rd. In an early morning ruling on September 24th, a judge granted a temporary restraining order and required the administration to reinstate the press passes while the legal fight continues. Despite the order, the media outlets remained unable to enter the complex as the festivities for Chinese President Xi Jinping's state visit kicked off later that morning, though they reported being let back in around noon. Press advocacy groups, First Amendment experts, and other news outlets have criticized the ban and characterized it as a threat to press freedom. It's all intended less to win in court and more to intimidate and make journalists think twice about reporting critically on the administration, Seth Stern, chief of advocacy at the Freedom of the Press Foundation, said on September 25th. White House spokeswoman Anna Kelly, in an email to USA Today on September 24th, accused news outlets of performative outrage over the issue and pointed to the White House previous decision to take control of the press pool from the White House Correspondents Association, which Kelly said resulted in greater coverage opportunities to new media outlets. President Trump is the most accessible and transparent president in history, and all White House correspondents appreciate his willingness to take questions from the press almost every day, regardless of what they try to claim publicly, Kelly said. Ahead of the U.S. District Judge Timothy Kelly's order, which said the ban was likely unconstitutional, Trump said he expected a ruling in favor of the news outlets and said if that happened, the administration would appeal. The judge told CNN, MS Now, and Politico they must file their request by September 28th for a longer restoration of their credentials than the 14 days he ordered under the temporary restraining order. The Trump administration has to reply by October 2nd, and the news outlets could reply by October 5th. Temporary restraining orders are not typically appealable. By contrast, preliminary injunctions, which can be in effect for the duration of the legal proceedings, generally are. The news outlet's federal lawsuit argues in part that the White House spaces they were banned from are non-public forums, making the restrictions flatly unconstitutional under the First Amendment's speech protections. They also say Trump violated their Fifth Amendment rights by not providing clear standards and a chance to be heard before denying them access. The Fifth Amendment guarantees that individuals cannot be deprived of life, liberty, or property without due process of law. Kelly's order did not address the First Amendment claim by the news organizations, but rather the Fifth Amendment arguments. He said he is bound, full stop, by the precedent of the 1977 Sherrill versus Knight case, when a federal appeals court ruled that the White House cannot arbitrarily deny press passes to reporters based on the content of their coverage if the White House has voluntarily opened its doors to media and established facilities for the press. Legal experts said the news outlets have a strong case in challenging Trump's ban and were skeptical of the administration's argument that national security concerns were at play in the president's decision. But they also placed the media ban in the broader context of the administration's actions against voices with which Trump disagrees. Dan Greenberg, senior legal fellow at the Cato Institute, a libertarian-leaning public policy organization, referenced the FCC's threats against journalists and ongoing legal fight with late-night TV host Jimmy Kimmel, which experts have previously described as an unprecedented feud that could have a long-term impact on American broadcasting. He also pointed to Trump's assertion in August that Meet the Press host Kristen Welker will be reported to the FCC for rebuke or punishment because of what he alleged was purposeful inaccuracy related to the results of his political endorsements. Experts at the time said any such punishment would not be consistent with the law. I really don't think that previous presidents have been so brazen in their refusal to see that there's a tension between their opinions about fake news and respecting the values the Constitution protects, Greenberg said. Chinese state media were in the White House covering Xi's state visit on September 24th, while CNN, MS Now, and Politico, at least for a time that morning, were barred from the complex. There's quite an irony at a time when a government famous for repressing free speech, the Chinese government, is meeting the president. He's engaging in the sorts of actions one would normally associate with Beijing, said Rodney Smola, a professor at Vermont Law and Graduate School and senior counsel at law firm Mayer Watkins. The international press advocacy group Reporters Without Borders ranks China 178th out of 180 countries on its World Press Freedom Index, calling it the world's largest prison for journalists. The United States, which the organization said was experiencing a significant and prolonged decline in press freedom, was ranked 64th in 2026, a decline from 57th in 2025. The number of international journalists working for American publications in China has plummeted since Xi came to power, according to the nonpartisan Council on Foreign Relations. The Chinese government has long blocked online access to American outlets and digital content that challenges the government's official narrative. Though China's constitution does establish freedoms of press and speech, those liberties are ultimately subordinated to the interests and authority of the ruling party, according to Tamara Buck, a professor and chair of Southeast Missouri State University's Department of Mass Media, Art, and Design. You can be free as long as you follow our rules. Those are not stipulations that the U.S. Constitution creates, she said. Priorities for Trump and voters differ. Foreign affairs for him, cost of living for citizens. President Donald Trump's three-day visit with Chinese President Xi Jinping was filled with pomp and circumstance, a red carpet arrival, a tour of the National Archives, and a state dinner of yellow squash volute and sesame-crusted sea bass. But the hearty welcome left a bad taste in the mouth of the Republican chairman of the Senate Armed Services Committee. Quite frankly, had the White House asked me for advice, I would have suggested the president not invite Xi Jinping to Washington for such a lavish welcome here in the United States of America, based on all of the troubling issues we have with President Xi and the Chinese Communist Party, Senator Roger Wicker, Republican from Missouri, said on the Senate floor September 22nd. Wicker, one of a growing number of Republicans who have publicly disagreed with the president, may also strike a chord with voters who have told pollsters that the cost of living will be their top priority in the upcoming elections. Lopsided majorities have disapproved of Trump's handling of foreign affairs and the economy. Trump has pledged to campaign heavily during the month before the November 3rd midterm elections in about three dozen competitive races, including traditional Republican territory in Alaska and Texas. In some cases, you can be losing by a lot and we'll bring you over the line, Trump told Republicans at a Rose Garden dinner September 2nd. But since Labor Day, the traditional start of the campaign season, Trump has focused on foreign affairs. He traveled to Ireland on September 12th and 13th for a meeting with the Prime Minister and a golf tournament. He also spoke at the United Nations on September 22nd, threatening to annihilate Iran and predicting the failure of Cuba's government. Meanwhile, high gas prices and record-high diesel costs spurred some Republican candidates to distance themselves from Trump by calling for an end to the war with Iran or removing references to Trump's endorsement from campaign websites. John Pitney Jr., a politics professor at Claremont McKenna College in California, said involvement in foreign affairs isn't a problem by itself for Trump because people expect presidents to manage foreign policy. Trump's problem is what he says about foreign affairs, Pitney said. In May, he said he was focused on Iran and didn't care even a little bit about the war's economic impact, Pitney said. That hurts. The war itself hurts. People get a reminder of the cost every time they drive past a gas station. Trump said he had a very good meeting with Xi on September 24th without elaborating. Key topics of conversation were about technology, security, and artificial intelligence. As the leader of our two nations, President Xi and I both understand that we represent different systems, but the ties between our people endure, and we've never gotten along better, Trump said. A lot of very positive things happened, Trump said September 25th, while hosting Xi for tea in the White House's Red Room, adding that farmers would be happy, without elaborating. Great things for both countries. It's been just very, very productive. But Wicker said he hoped Trump would put the pressure on Xi over multiple issues while the servers are switching from Chardonnay to Cabernet at the fancy state dinner. Wicker said Trump should press Xi on whether China provided Iran with satellite imagery that led to the deaths of American troops, harassment of Filipino fishermen, and the status of Taiwan. Asked about Wicker's comments, Secretary of State Marco Rubio told reporters it is vital for the leaders of the world's two largest economies and militaries to meet. The idea that we would not interact with them at the highest levels is irresponsible, Rubio said at the UN General Assembly on September 23rd. It's outrageous. Trump has argued that any hardship to the economy is worth the price of preventing Iran from obtaining a nuclear weapon. He predicted oil prices would fall sharply as soon as the war ends. Trump told reporters September 25th, while touring the National Archives with Xi, that they had discussed the war with Iran. "I think we're going to do great," Trump said. Trump's approval rating fell to 32%, the lowest of his political career, as his fellow Republicans soured on his handling of the cost of living amid the unpopular war with Iran, according to a Reuters Ipsos poll of 1,277 adults nationwide released on September 21st. Just 17% of respondents approved of Trump's handling of the cost of living, which the poll found was the top issue Americans say will determine how they vote in November. Some 82% of poll respondents, including 9 in 10 Democrats and 3/4 of Republicans, said the conflict would likely go on for an extended period of time. The cost of groceries, gas, and health care rank as top pain points for rural voters, according to an Associated Press poll in partnership with KFF. Nearly 7 in 10 rural voters supported Trump in the 2024 election, but about 2/3 of rural voters were very or somewhat worried about being able to afford gas or health care, compared to about 1/3 who were not, according to the survey of more than 2,000 registered voters surveyed over 2 weeks in late August. About 60% of voters were concerned about the cost of groceries or monthly utilities, compared to 40% who weren't, the poll found. About 2/3 of registered voters disapproved of Trump's handling of the economy and the war with Iran, according to a Quinnipiac University poll that surveyed 970 registered voters September 3rd to 6th. About 60% of respondents disapproved of Trump's handling of Russia's war with Ukraine, trade with Canada, and foreign policy. While neither that surveyed 970 registered voters September 3rd to 6th. About 60% of respondents disapproved of Trump's handling of Russia's war.

Voting season is upon us, and the Talking Information Center has made a special recording of the Massachusetts Information for Voters Guide. Included in this recording are deeper dives into the 9 questions on the ballot for the election, which will be held Tuesday, November 3rd. 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We hope you'll find this information helpful in deciding your vote.

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9: And coming up next on the Talking Information Center, it's today's reading of the Brockton Enterprise. 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
10: Good morning and welcome to the Talking Information Center. My name is Vicki, and today is Monday, September 28th, and I'll be reading from the Brockton Enterprise. Okay, today we'll start off with our first article that's entitled Brockton Restaurant Space Hits Market for $1.1 million, written by Zuleika Monique Pitts. Porton de Nocilla, a Brockton restaurant created as a showcase for Cape Verdean food, art, and history, has stopped regular dining service, and the property is now on the market for $1.1 million. The 4,968-square-foot commercial property at 816-820 Main Street was listed for sale September 16th. The listing describes it as the former home of Porton de Nocilla and says the sale includes the real estate, along with the restaurant, liquor, and entertainment licenses, subject to approval of their transfer. The restaurant's shift away from regular dining has been unfolding before the property hit the market. In September 2025, Porton was still promoting events at the restaurant. That month, the business also announced a temporary closure from September 22 through September 29 and told customers it planned to reopen on October 1. By April 2026, its message has changed. Multiple posts on Porton's Facebook page said the restaurant was open only for events and directed customers to call to book the space. Now, listing agent Michael Capiello of Hartford Homes Realty

0: LLC is marketing the property for possible use as another restaurant, bar, lounge, private event space, or entertainment venue. What led Porton to move away from regular restaurant service, and what prompted the decision to sell the property remain unclear. The enterprise has reached out to Cupiello for more information about the sale and the restaurant's current status. When Porton de Niños y de Nos Ila opened September 24, 2022, owners Rosangela Tavares and Paul Semedo had a larger vision for the space. They wanted customers to experience traditional Cape Verdean and American food while also learning about Cape Verdean history and culture. Tavares described the restaurant to the enterprise at the time as a museum and a work of art. The couple had purchased the property in 2020 and spent roughly 2 years renovating the restaurant from the ground up. Tavares said at the time that the project drained their savings, but called the work much worth it. Much of that investment could be seen in the restaurant's design. Cape Verdean artist Jose Pereira Duje celebrated elaborate three-dimensional artwork inside and outside the restaurant using acrylic, foam, synthetic fibers, and epoxy. Much of the imagery depicted Cidade Vella, a city on the island of Santiago in Cape Verde. Tavares credited Semedo with the restaurant's concept and said Pereira Duje helped bring his vision to life. Inside, the restaurant featured a horse-shaped bar and tropical-inspired surroundings alongside its Cape Verdean artwork. The menu mixed Cape Verdean and American dishes with grilled steak, seafood, octopus, conch, and other offerings. The owners also brought in a chef from Cape Verde as part of their effort to preserve the cuisine. What's included in the $1.1 million sale? The building dates to 1930 and was fully built out and remodeled in 2021, according to the commercial listing. Many of the features created for Porton remain part of the property. The listing highlights a custom stone front bar, illuminated waterfall backdrop, commercial kitchen, performance stage, sound system, and custom lighting, along with dining and event space. The property last sold for $390,000 in April 2020. According to public record sales history included with the listing. For a space that its founders spent years transforming into a celebration of Cape Verdean culture, the sale leaves questions about what comes next. The listing is aimed at buyers interested in keeping the property in the restaurant, nightlife, or entertainment business. It does not say whether Porton's distinctive Cape Verdean artwork and other cultural elements would remain under new ownership. The next article today is titled Investigation Ongoing into Potential Harassment of Students, written by Jacob Posner. Alleged harassment and bullying of students in Brockton's marching band during a game on Friday, September 18 at Franklin High School is under investigation by Brockton Public Schools. The investigation stemmed from an email sent by Brockton School Committee member Anna Oliver about the alleged mistreatment, according to Brockton High Principal Kevin McCaskill. During a September 22 school committee meeting, Oliver called on Franklin and its school district to apologize. Reached by phone Thursday, September 24, McCaskill cautioned that little has been confirmed so far. I just don't want to get over our skis without pertinent and factual information, he said, adding that it's too soon for him to reach out to Franklin School administrators. Franklin Public School staff stopped booing that occurred during the game. Franklin Superintendent of Schools Lucas Giguere wrote in a statement to the Enterprise September 25. During the September 18 contest, we observed booing from our student section at the start of the visiting band's performance, he said. Franklin High School administrators intervened. The booing stopped immediately, and the students stood for the entirety of the performance. No other inappropriate conduct was witnessed by or reported to the multiple staff members overseeing the game, according to Giguere. We routinely reinforce expectations for appropriate behavior with our students throughout the season and address concerns when they arise, Giguere said. What Brockton officials think happened. According to one statement, McCaskill said he received from a student, "You might have had some issues of alleged name-calling and the such, but again, I believe at this time, I don't think it was widespread. From the statement that I received, it was from one individual. But again, that has to be corroborated," he added, explaining he has only collected a single statement so far as of Thursday, September 24, and is working to gather further information from other students who were potential victims or witnesses. Committee member Oliver said the incident involved racial bias. "Some of the names that's coming back to me that was said in our to our students is unacceptable," she said. Oliver, whose daughter is in the band, said she got calls from parents about the alleged harassment, which she said included cursing at our students while they were performing. They booed for a very long time. McCaskill said that if an incident involving racial epithets did in fact occur, it affects everyone in the school. "You become very reticent about going places," he said. "You become reticent, fearful about talking to people. So it does have an effect on our Brockton High School students because it's all our students. If something happens to one of us, it happens to all of us. Similar treatment has happened before." Harassment of Brockton High students has happened before, according to Oliver. "There are different schools where I know some of the girls are afraid to go to the bathroom because they have been harassed," she said. Rebecca Desmond, the district's music director, said during the meeting, "It is something that unfortunately happens to our students when we go to other communities." Desmond described this type of treatment as constant, with students and staff regularly talking about it. "We talk about like how our students are using the restroom to make sure that we're decreasing the opportunities, I guess, for things like that to happen," she said. McCaskill said there have been isolated cases of bullying and harassment, but this is not something that happens at every game, every away game, pardon me. He mentioned one severe incident at Xaverian Brothers High School in November 2021, when students were subjected to racist and homophobic remarks, as well as sexual harassment at an away football game, according to an Enterprise article from the time. He said he was impressed with how Xaverian responded to the situation, and there have been no major issues with the student body since. "There was one incident involving an adult not affiliated with school," he said. I've really been impressed with some of the schools to which we have gone, in which the reception of our students and our band especially have been very favorable," he said. "We have a school that really embraces people for who they are." McCaskill called Brockton a fantastic, fantastic place. "We have a school that really embraces people for who they are," he said. "And when we say diversity, it's not just a cliche term or a catchphrase. No, that's what we are here." End of article. The next article is titled, "Mayor Must Stay Away from BHC During A and B Case," written by Chris Helms. Hingham. Brockton Mayor Moises Rodriguez was ordered to stay away from Brockton High School as he faces a charge of assault and battery. The mayor pleaded not guilty in a Friday, September 25 arraignment. He is accused of touching a band member on the waist and shoulders against her will during a parade. Rodriguez was originally scheduled to be arraigned at 8:30 a.m. on Monday, September 28 in Hingham District Court, according to court records. On Thursday, September 24, a judge approved moving up the arraignment after Rodriguez requested the change and prosecutors had no objection, court records show. Prosecutors formally charged him Friday, September 25, with misdemeanor assault and battery. He pleaded not guilty and was released on personal reconnaissance with conditions. An unwanted touch can be considered assault and battery under Massachusetts law, said Assistant Professor Aliza Hotchman Bloom of Northeastern University School of Law. That's Assistant Professor Aliza Hotchman Bloom of Northeastern University School of Law. Rodriguez said of the ruling that he stay away from Brockton High and have no unsupervised contact with people under 18 except family members. That bothered me a bit because I'm someone who has always dealt with children, the mayor said after court. I'm very proud of the work I've done with kids throughout my community. That high school is dear to me because I graduated from that high school. Why was the arraignment moved up to Friday? The mayor's legal team explained that they asked to move the arraignment from its original date of Monday, September 28 to Friday, September 25. Mark Lawton, a former judge who was one of the mayor's lawyers, said that the president and prime minister of Cabo Verde are in the United States for the United Nations. The two dignitaries planned to visit Brockton on September 28, and the mayor wanted to be available, Lawton said. Shakedown. Mayor's lawyer says family is asking for $150,000. In remarks outside Hingham District Court after the hearing Friday afternoon, the mayor repeated his pledge, first reported by the Enterprise, that he will not resign. When you've got the flimsiest of cases, to me it's nonsense, Rodriguez told a scrum of reporters outside the courthouse. Lawton again questioned the motives of the girl's family. He said on June 8, the mother of the alleged victim filed an affidavit threatening to file a civil rights complaint. Lawton said a demand letter sent later asked for $150,000. The Enterprise has seen the letter, but Lawton did not provide a copy to the paper. I'd say it's a shakedown, Lawton said. Attorneys for the family say it's not a money grab, but an attempt to hold Rodriguez accountable for his behavior. An attorney for the girl told WBUR, which broke this aspect of the story, that the letter has nothing to do with the criminal charge, but rather prepares the ground for a future civil case. Judge orders no unsupervised contact with anyone under 18. The Commonwealth requested a stay-away, no-contact order with victims and witnesses listed in the police report that he stay away from Brockton High School and have no unsupervised contact with anyone under age 18 except family members. The defense asked for a slight modification to let Rodriguez attend school committee meetings at Brockton High School, but Judge Francis Kennelly denied the request. Kennelly barred Rodriguez from Brockton High School. The ban stays in effect after class is over. Norfolk County Assistant District Attorney Catherine Marsh said that the alleged victim picks up and drops off a sister who is still in school. The alleged victim, 17 at the time of the parade, has since graduated and turned 18. Rodriguez was released on personal reconnaissance. The arraignment concluded at around 2:20 p.m. on Friday. The next court date in the case is scheduled for November 6 for a pretrial conference, but Rodriguez is not required to attend on that day in person. What is the mayor accused of doing? In court hearings before prosecutors brought the charge, the first-term mayor, 65, has said that he does not remember touching a high school marching band trombonist during the annual Huntington Day parade on May 22nd. The band member, who was 17 at the time, has testified that the mayor approached her toward the end of the parade and put his arm around her, waist. The interaction upset her to the point she hid in a bathroom at Brockton High to avoid Rodriguez when he came to the school to apologize, having been alerted by a school official that he made a student uncomfortable. The student and her family filed a complaint with Brockton Public Schools. As part of the process, the family asked Rodriguez not to attend graduation on June 6. The girl's mother, distraught at the mayor's presence, charged the podium where he was speaking. She said, "You know what you did to my daughter, and you're not supposed to be here." The Monday after graduation, the family sought and got a harassment prevention order keeping the mayor at least 100 yards from the now former student. A judge ended the order after 10 days, but told Rodriguez he considered his alleged behavior unwelcome, offensive, and certainly unprofessional. A and B can be misdemeanor or felony. What's the difference? Prosecutors chose to charge Rodriguez with misdemeanor assault and battery instead of the felony version of the crime. That tracks Eliza Hockman Bloom, the law professor said. It's not charged as a felony unless there's serious injury, like head injury, black eye, broken arm, she said in a September 15 phone interview with the Enterprise. Hockman Bloom noted that a common way assault and battery rises to a felony is that the alleged victim is pregnant. Had a harassment prevention order been in place at the time of the alleged May 22 incident, that can also boost an assault and battery charge from misdemeanor to felony, according to state law. The touching must be intentional, Hockman Bloom said. So, for instance, bumping someone in a crowd elevator by accident would not count. If found guilty of misdemeanor assault and battery, Rodriguez could face up to 2 years and 6 months in jail and a fine of up to $1,000, according to state law. A conviction for felony assault and battery can bring a sentence of up to 5 years in state prison and a $5,000 fine. No plans to resign. In an exclusive interview with the Enterprise, Rodriguez said that no matter the outcome of the case, he will serve out his term. Brockton mayors serve two-year terms. Rodriguez took office on January 5, 2026, and his term would end in January 2028 after the November 2027 city election. The arraignment was moved out of Brockton District Court because of potential conflict of interest, according to spokespersons for both the Plymouth County and Norfolk County District Attorneys. End of article. The next article is titled Brockton Garden Club's First Meeting of Season Open to All, written by David DeMille. A new season of the Brockton Garden Club will begin with a community gathering focused on garden tools at Our Lady of Lourdes Church in Brockton. The club's first meeting of the season is scheduled for September 28 and is free and open to the public, according to a community announcement. Doors will open at 6:30 p.m. at the church at the intersection of West and Torrey Streets, with parking available in the lot behind the building. The event will be held on the lower level. Attendees are invited to bring a garden tool to share information about it, donate a tool, or trade one with other participants. The featured topic for the gathering is tools, with organizers encouraging gardeners of all experience levels to take part. Community members invited to participate. The Brockton Garden Club said the meeting marks the start of its 26-27 season and welcomes public participation. For more information, contact Ann at 774-297-4939 or email ambeauregard@outlook.com. End of story. In the sports section, there's an article titled, Man, It Felt Great, written by Ryan Vermette. Brockton. Mike Norman Jr. wasn't drenched due to the nor'easter that hit the South Shore Friday night, but from the ice water bath he received from his Brockton High School football team. And it might be the best freezing feeling he'll ever have. Norman Jr. picked up his first win as head coach in his first home game as the Boxers took down Lincoln Sudbury 21-12 on Friday, September 25th. Not only was it Norman Jr.'s first career win in his homecoming, but it was the first time Brockton 1-2 has beaten Lincoln Sudbury 1-2 since the first regular season game between the programs in 2022. Tears welled up in the first-year head coach's eyes as players, coaches, and family members hugged him after the win. A 2019 Brockton High graduate and former starting quarterback for the Boxers, Norman Jr., has coached with the program for the better part of 6 years. I didn't know what it was going to feel like, but man, it felt great, Norman Jr. said on his first win. I love this place. Brockton football has had a special place in my heart since I knew what football was. A pivotal sequence in the third quarter set up Brockton for its first win of the season. Brockton nursed a 7-0 lead with Lincoln Sudbury in a second down and 7 from its own 30-yard line. Quarterback Jamie Ciampa threw a ball behind the line of scrimmage to receiver Kieran O'Connell, who then completed a double pass to Jacob Knowles for a 63-yard gain. On fourth and goal from Brockton's 1, Ciampa hit Akai Marshall for a receiving touchdown to bring Lincoln Sudbury within an extra point attempt of tying the game. A 15-yard unsportsmanlike conduct penalty was called on Lincoln Sudbury and was enforced on the point after try. With the distance of the kick and the howling wind conditions, a fake was run unsuccessfully, and Brockton kept a 7-6 lead. On the Boxers' ensuing possession, senior running back Kayvon Burke exploded for an 89-yard touchdown to increase Brockton's lead 14-6. When he came back on the field prior to the second half kickoff, Burke's family yelled out to him from the stands, telling him to go get a touchdown. Burke responded, "I got you." He led the team with 117 rushing yards in the game. "When he comes out here and performs, it's not a surprise," said teammate Rare Pereira of Burke. Brockton's defense held up the rest of the way after quarterback Marcio Semedo put the finishing touches on the win with a 23-yard touchdown to put Brockton up 21-12. On the touchdown run, Norman Jr. said Semedo came up to him and asked to call his own play. Safe to say, it worked out well for the Boxers. "He came to me and said, 'Coach, this is what I'm seeing. This is what we're going to do,'" Norman Jr. said. "So I said, 'Call it.'" The score was Semedo's second rushing touchdown of the night. He scored the first points of the game on a 1-yard rush with just 7 seconds remaining in the first half to put Brockton up 7-0 at the break. The score was set up by a 12-yard completion from Semedo to senior receiver Derek Exilus. Semedo finished the game with 83 yards rushing and the 2 rushing scores. Later in the quarter, the Boxers got a turnover on downs within their own 5-yard line. With a minute and 46 seconds left to seal the win. Playing an under-the-radar but massive role in the game was Pereira, who operates as Brockton's kicker. With a constant wind reaching 15 miles per hour and gusts of wind in the mid to upper 30s at times, Pereira nailed all three-point after attempts, the third of which gave Brockton a two-score lead to make Lincoln Sudbury's comeback attempt that much more of a challenge. Pereira didn't let the hype of this weekend's storm affect his mentality coming into the game. "I really didn't pay that stuff too much mind," said Pereira. "I silence the noise and just kick it." For the Brockton offense, running backs Sajai Tyler, 54 rush yards, and Quentin Montero, 43 rush yards, also starred on the ground. Brockton will now try to take the momentum of their emotional win into their second consecutive home game versus powerhouse Catholic Memorial in week 4 at 6 p.m. Friday, October 2nd. End of article. That's all the time we have left today for the Brockton Enterprise. My name is Vicki here at the Talking Information Center on Monday, September 28. Thank you so much for tuning in.
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2: Here's the forecast for the Boston and South Shore area on the Talking Information Center from the National Weather Service. For today, showers as the nor'easter moves away, temperatures in the lower 60s. Showers continue overnight, cloudy temperatures in the mid-50s. Tuesday, cloudy temperatures in the mid-60s. The sun rose this morning at 6:39, setting at 6:31 this evening. 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
5: And coming up next on the Talking Information Center, it's today's reading of the Taunton Daily Gazette. Please stay tuned.
6: Hi there. It's Vicki with the Talking Information Center. It is September 28th, 2026, and today I will be reading the Taunton Daily Gazette, dated September 28th, 2026. Our first article is entitled "MPD Gets Grant for Mental Health Clinician" by Beth McDermott. The Mansfield Police Department has been awarded a $250,000 grant from the Massachusetts Department of Mental Health to expand its co-response program, second mental health clinician to work alongside officers during behavioral health emergencies. The funding was awarded through the Department of Mental Health's Jail and Arrest Diversion Initiative, according to a community announcement. The additional clinician will increase coverage during evening hours and other periods identified through call volume analysis as times of greater need. The co-response program pairs a licensed clinician with Mansfield police officers when responding to calls involving mental health crises, suicidal thoughts, substance use issues, and other behavioral health concerns. Clinicians can assess people at the scene, help de-escalate situations, and connect individuals and families with treatment and support services. Police officials said the program can also provide alternatives to arrests or emergency department visits when a person's interaction with law enforcement is tied to a behavioral health crisis. Police officers are often called when someone is having one of the worst days of their life, but not every problem we encounter can be solved by the criminal justice system, Chief Ronald Sellen said. Having a clinician respond with our officers gives us another option. They can help us address the immediate situation and, just as importantly, connect that person and their family with help after we leave. The department launched its co-response jail diversion program in 2019. During its first year, officers referred 165 people to the department's clinician. Expanded service for residents. Beyond responding to emergency calls, the clinician conducts follow-up visits, provides short-term crisis counseling, works with local service providers, and helps train officers to recognize signs of mental health crises, suicide risk, trauma, and substance abuse. Department officials said adding a second clinician will make it more likely that a behavioral health professional can respond directly alongside officers and allow the department to serve additional residents. Grant arrives during suicide prevention awareness efforts. The funding announcement comes during Suicide Prevention Awareness Month. World Suicide Prevention Day was observed on September 10th. Mansfield Police encouraged residents to take discussions of suicide seriously and to check on family members, friends, coworkers, and neighbors who may be struggling. Anyone experiencing a mental health or suicide crisis can call or text 988 to reach the Suicide and Crisis Lifeline, which operates 24 hours a day. Anyone facing an immediate threat to life or safety should call 911. This program has already made a difference in how we respond to people in crisis in Mansfield, Chief Sellen said. Adding a second clinician means we can have that resource available more often and help more people get connected with the services they need. We're grateful to the Department of Mental Health for continuing to support this work. Sellen also thanked the department's problem-oriented policing unit, the clinicians and officers involved in the program, staff who assisted with the grant application, and community organizations that continue to provide services to residents. Cranberries are ripe for fall harvest, by Scott Bowdridge. A sea of red is engulfing the South Shore, but it has nothing to do with the playoff-bound Red Sox. It's cranberry harvesting season in the 11,500 acres of southeastern Massachusetts cranberry bogs. The tart berry, which is exclusively native to North America, is the state's number one food crop, employing almost 6,400 people and adding $1.7 billion to the state economy, according to Massachusetts Cranberries. And Massachusetts was the birthplace of the cranberry industry. Cranberries start to blossom in mid-June when growers hope for sunny days, according to cranberries.org. Migratory and native bees pollinate the flowers, and tiny fruit heads begin to form. Berries start to come to size in July and continue to grow until late August when the berries start to turn red, indicating it's time for harvest. Do cranberries grow on trees? Cranberries grow on low-running vines in beds, known as bogs, that were formed by glacial deposits. Cranberry plants are perennials and will survive indefinitely with proper care. Some vines in Massachusetts are more than 150 years old, according to cranberries.org. How did the cranberry get its name? Cranberry comes from the name the pilgrims gave the fruit, craneberry. They called it that because the pink blossoms that appear in the spring resemble the head and bill of a sandhill crane. When did the craneberry industry begin in Massachusetts? Retired Sea Captain Henry Hall in 1816 was the first to successfully cultivate cranberries in Dennis. How many acres of cranberry bogs are there in Massachusetts? Massachusetts is home to approximately 13,250 acres of cranberry bogs. The state is the second largest growing region in the U.S., the first is Wisconsin, and the third largest in the world. Quebec is second, according to cranberry.org. Is the cranberry native to Massachusetts? The Commonwealth is home to three native fruit species, the blueberry, the Concord grape, and the cranberry, which are the three commercially grown fruits native to only North America. How are bees used to grow cranberries? Similar to many fruit crops, bees are needed for adequate pollination, says Anne Averill, an entomologist with the University of Massachusetts Cranberry Station on cranberries.org. Cranberry flowers are not capable of self-fertilization, so pollinators are required to move pollen from one flower to another. Multiple pollination visits are needed, and cranberry growers use one or two beehives per acre of bog. How are cranberry bogs harvested? Cranberries.org says the wet harvest typically takes 3 days. On the first day, the bog is flooded with water to just cover the tips of the vine. Next, water reels are driven on the bogs, freeing the fruit from the vine. A cranberry has four air pockets that allow it to float to the surface. Then the fruit is corralled and taken off the bogs with pumps or conveyors into waiting trucks, which take the fruit for processing. About 10% of the berries grown in Massachusetts are picked dry and sold as fresh fruit. How many cranberries are needed to make a gallon of juice? A gallon of cranberry juice contains about 4,400 berries, according to cranberries.org. Patriot Place to welcome new wealth management tenant, by Beth McDermott. Patriot Place will welcome a new tenant focused on financial planning and investment management when 1776 Financial opens an office at the Foxborough destination this winter, according to a community announcement. The company said the nearly 10,000-square-foot office will provide a centralized location for client meetings and expand its ability to serve existing and prospective clients. 1776 Financial specializes in financial planning and wealth management services for families and professionals. The firm's offerings include education planning, retirement planning, investment management, portfolio management, and risk management, according to the announcement. The new office is expected to open in winter 2027 and will be located within Patriot Place, giving clients access to nearby restaurants and meeting spaces, according to the announcement. Brian Early, Vice President and General Manager of Patriot Place, said the company is a strong addition to the mixed-use destination. With their expertise and attention to detail, coupled with a personable, client-first approach, 1776 Financial is the perfect fit for Patriot Place, Early said. At this new office space, clients will have access to 1776 Financial's full range of services, including financial planning, investment management, and more, with Patriot Place's wide range of dining destinations just steps away as another option for meetings. We're thrilled to welcome 1776 Financial and their best-in-state wealth management team to Patriot Place this winter. 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Mark Dietrich, co-founder of 1776 Financial and private wealth advisor, said the move represents a significant expansion for the firm. We are excited to almost double our current office footprint with nearly 10,000 square feet at Patriot Place, Dietrich said. This expansion is an important milestone for our team and will allow us to better serve our existing clients while building new relationships. We believe there is no better location than Patriot Place to begin this next chapter, and we look forward to all that is special, and we look forward to all that this special community has to offer. The announcement notes that 1776 Financial was named one of Forbes' best in-state wealth management teams for 2026. The firm describes its approach as panoramic financial planning designed to help clients better understand and organize their financial lives. More information about 1776 Financial is available at 1776financial.net. 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American Bulldog Mix available for adoption at Taunton Shelter, by Beth McDermott. Sarge, a 3-year-old American Bulldog mix with a playful personality and gentle demeanor, is available for adoption through the Taunton Animal Shelter, according to a community announcement. Shelter staff describe Sarge as a large dog who can quickly shift from energetic playtime to a calm, affectionate companion. While the shelter continues learning more about his personality, staff say he has a loving nature and enjoys spending time with people. Sarge is a strong, muscular dog who will need an adopter capable of handling him on walks. He enjoys running, playing with toys, and spending time in the shelter's play yard. A fenced yard would be ideal, according to the announcement. The shelter recommends that potential adopters have knowledge of the breed. Staff say Sarge combines a playful side with a soft temperament and stands out for his striking eyes. The Taunton Animal Care Facility helps more than 500 animals find homes each year throughout New England. The facility is located at 821 West Water Street in Taunton. It is open from noon to 5 p.m. Tuesday, Wednesdays, and Thursdays, noon to 2 Fridays, and noon to 4 p.m. on Saturdays. The shelter is closed on Sundays and Mondays. Those interested in meeting animals at the shelter are encouraged to schedule an appointment. For more information about adoption or to arrange a visit, call 508-822-1463 or email rdanielczyk@taunton-ma.gov. Schools hope drones will stop shooters. Districts in multiple states join pilot program. By Nadia Yancey Bragg of USA Today. A small but growing number of schools are set to debut a new way to protect students from mass shootings, drones. Schools in Colorado, Florida, and Georgia have agreed to participate in the Campus Guardian Angel pilot program, deploying drones made by Texas-based Mithril Defense. The drones are intended to deter, distract, and incapacitate an attacker using sirens, strobe lights, pepper gel, and, if all else fails, by ramming the shooter at speeds up to 60 miles an hour. "We're like having a SWAT team in the parking lot," said co-founder and CEO Justin Marston. The drones, along with advances like gun detection software that uses artificial intelligence and wearable panic buttons, are part of a broader push for increased school security. But school safety experts have expressed concern about what they see as expensive, unproven technology. "As impressive as the technology may be, it's just, with my 46 years in the field, it's just not a very practical solution, especially given the cost," said Michael Dorn, executive director of Safe Havens, a nonprofit campus safety organization. "There's just so many more productive ways to put that type of money to use in most school systems and non-public schools." How elite team of drone pilots plans to stop shootings. In the event of a shooting, school staff can alert Marston's team via an app or by pressing a panic button. Then a team of pilots can remotely launch the nearest set of drones and use digital maps of the school and onboard cameras to locate the threat within 15 seconds. Marston said the company will attempt to reach out to law enforcement and request permission to use force, but they won't wait to receive it in emergency situations. The appeal of the program, he said, is that the experienced team can respond faster than school resource officers or local law enforcement. "I have kids," he said. "I would want the most elite response possible available to try and save their lives." Florida became the first state to authorize the Campus Guardian Angel pilot program for schools in 3 districts in late 2025. Georgia lawmakers followed suit in July, appropriating $550,000 in the state budget for 5 schools to participate in the program, according to a Campus Guardian Angel press release. A charter school in Colorado planned to install the system in August, the company has said. So far, the technology is not yet operational on at least 5 of those campuses, school district officials in Florida and Georgia told USA Today. Our district has not yet evaluated, endorsed, nor authorized any specific drone capabilities, including the deployment of pepper spray, said Kayla Concepcion, a spokesperson for Broward County Public Schools in Florida. Andrew Calhoun, director of athletics and safety at Troup County School System in Georgia, said on September 24th that he expects 24 Campus Guardian Angel drones will be installed at Troup County High School in the next few weeks. Calhoun said he sees the technology as an added layer of protection for the over 125,750 square foot school, which already has a weapons detection system and an armed school resource officer. We're looking forward to the opportunity and seeing how these things work, he said. To be honest with you, I hope we never have to use them. Marston said he expects the Campus Guardian Angel program will expand to 7 or 8 states, including Arkansas, by the end of 2026. The company noted that Louisiana lawmakers recently passed a bill allowing the state's Department of Education to evaluate the use of drones for school security, but it declined to specify which other states or schools are in talks to add the technology. Though the security system seems like a science fiction solution, Marston repeatedly compared it to a more mundane invention, sprinklers. He predicted the drone technology could soon be just as ubiquitous. It did take some years for them to get widely adopted, but would you send your kids to a school today that didn't have a fire suppression system? He said. And we think 5 years from now, the same will be true for active shooter suppression systems. Some experts skeptical about drones' effectiveness. Marston said the drones have some limitations. They can't smash through doors or certain kinds of windows, and it's possible a gunman could shoot them down, he said. Marston also said that while pilots could make a mistake in the chaotic environment of a school shooting, the consequences of a drone making such an error are far less than a lethally armed officer. He said that's part of the reason the company is not interested in equipping the drones with lethal weapons. We don't need it, he said. It only increases risk. In test exercises conducted with law enforcement, the drones have been able to locate a shooter in well under a minute, Marston said. Two researchers have applied for federal funding to study the efficacy of the drone response. Though there have been at least 135 incidents involving guns at schools so far in 2026, according to the K-12 school shooting database, Marston acknowledged that the drones have not yet been used during an active shooter incident at a school. That's what concerns Kenneth Trump, president of the National School Safety Services, a Cleveland-based consulting firm. Schools are kind of the guinea pigs to see whether this would actually really work in an actual shooting, he said. And I just think there's a high risk of unintended consequences of what could go wrong that outweigh the well-intended concept. Both Trump and Dorn, the other school safety expert, noted how quickly these deadly attacks can unfold and questioned the company's claims about how fast the drones could respond. Dorn said he's consulted on dozens of major campus attacks, and he couldn't think of really a single case where the drones would have intervened fast enough to save lives. Priorities for Trump, voters different. Foreign Affairs for Him, Cost of Living for Citizens, by Bart Janssen of USA Today. Washington. President Donald Trump's 3-day visit with Chinese President Xi Jinping was filled with pomp and circumstance, a red carpet arrival, a tour of the National Archives, and a state dinner of yellow squash velouté and sesame-crusted sea bass. But the hearty welcome left a bad taste in the mouth of the Republican chairman of the Senate Armed Services Committee. Quite frankly, had the White House asked me for advice, I would have suggested the president not invite Xi Jinping to Washington for such a lavish welcome here in the United States of America, based on all of the troubling issues we have with President Xi and the Chinese Communist Party. Senator Roger Wicker, Republican of Mississippi, said on the Senate floor September 22nd. Wicker, one of a growing number of Republicans who have publicly disagreed with the president, may also strike a chord with voters who have told pollsters that the cost of living will be their top priority in the upcoming elections. Lopsided majorities have disapproved of Trump's handling of foreign affairs and the economy. Trump has pledged to campaign heavily during the month before the November 3rd midterm elections in about three dozen competitive races, including traditional Republican territory in Alaska and Texas. In some cases, you can be losing by a lot and will bring you over the line, Trump told Republicans at a Rose Garden dinner on September 2nd. But since Labor Day, the traditional start of the campaign season, Trump has focused on foreign affairs. He traveled to Ireland on September 12th and 13th for a meeting with the prime minister and a golf tournament. He also spoke at the United Nations on September 22nd, threatening to annihilate Iran and predicting the failure of Cuba's government. Meanwhile, high gas prices and record high diesel costs spurred some Republican candidates to distance themselves from Trump by calling for an end to the war with Iran or removing references to Trump's endorsement from campaign websites. John Pitney Jr., a politics professor at Claremont McKenna College in California, said involvement in foreign affairs isn't a problem by itself for Trump because people expect presidents to manage foreign policy. Trump's problem is what he says about foreign affairs, Pitney said. In May, he said he was focused on Iran and didn't care even a little bit about the war's economic impact, Pitney said. That hurts. The war itself hurts. People get a reminder of the cost every time they drive past a gas station. Xi's visit draws criticism from key Senate Republican. Trump said he had a very good meeting with Xi on September 24th without elaborating. Key topics of conversation were about technology, security, and artificial intelligence. As the leaders of our two nations, President Xi and I both understand that we represent different systems, but the ties between our people endure, and we've never gotten along better. A lot of very positive things have happened, Trump said September 25th while hosting Xi for a tea in the White House's Red Room, adding that farmers would be happy without elaborating. Great things for both countries. It's just been very, very productive. But Wicker said he hoped Trump would put the pressure on Xi over multiple issues while the servers are switching from Chardonnay to Cabernet at the fancy state dinner. Wicker said Trump should press Xi on whether China provided Iran with satellite imagery that led to the death of American troops, harassment of Filipino fishermen, and the status of Taiwan. Asked about Wicker's comments, Secretary of State Marco Rubio told reporters it is vital for the leaders of the world's two largest economies and militaries to meet. The idea that we would not interact with them at the highest levels is irresponsible, Rubio said at the UN General Assembly on September 23rd. It's outrageous. Trump has argued that any hardship to the economy is worth the price of preventing Iran from obtaining a nuclear weapon. He predicted oil prices would fall sharply as soon as the war ends. Trump told reporters September 25th while touring the National Archives with Xi that they had discussed the war with Iran. I think we're going to do great, Trump said. Polls, disapproval over handling of economy, foreign affairs. Trump's approval ratings fell to 32%, the lowest of his political career, as his fellow Republicans soured on his handling of the cost of living amid the unpopular war with Iran, according to a Reuters Ipsos poll of 1,277 adults nationwide released September 21st. Just 17% of respondents approved of Trump's handling of the cost of living, which the poll found was the top issue Americans say will determine how they vote in November. Some 82% of poll respondents, including 9 in 10 Democrats and 3/4 of Republicans, said the conflict would likely go on for an extended period of time. Folks, that's all the time we have left for today. On behalf of the Talking Information Center, this is Vicki. Thanks so very much for listening, and have a wonderful day.
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Menu, then choose Special Programming. There you'll find Matt Dillon, Doc, Chester, and Miss Kitty, along with a whole corral of our past radio plays. So pull

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4: 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J.M. 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
6: Hello, this is Kathy, and I will be reading the Attleboro Sun Chronicle today, Monday, September 28th, 2026. Powerful nor'easter floods northeast again, causing problems from New Jersey to New England, by Leah Willingham and John Sewer, Associated Press. Boston. Residents of coastal communities in the northeast slogged through floodwaters for a second day as the powerful nor'easter pummeled the shoreline Saturday, knocking out power to tens of thousands of homes. Tidal surges swamped low-lying neighborhoods in New Jersey, while wind gusts toppled trees on New York's Long Island, damaging homes and bringing down utility poles. In the New Jersey beach town of Seabright, each high tide brought a new round of flooding. It's not like a one-time occurrence, said Caroline Verinius, whose garage filled with about a foot of water. It's getting wet again and again. Slow-moving storm, which killed a New York City Housing Authority worker when a tree fell Saturday, was expected to linger through Sunday. With heavy rain, strong winds, and dangerous surf all the way to New England. Extreme amounts of rain, more than 4 inches since Friday in some spots in New Jersey, combined with a surging ocean, led to flooding amounts not seen for close to a decade in places used to dealing with high water, residents said. The National Weather Service predicted the storm will weaken over Sunday night with local heavy rains in parts of New England and the Mid-Atlantic. But local officials in New Jersey and New York told residents that high tide late Monday could potentially bring more flooding. There is another band of the storm, a weaker band, but still another band that could hit early this afternoon and later into the evening, said New York's Nassau County Executive Bruce Blakeman. The nor'easter triggered memories of the Superstorm Sandy, which left behind over $60 billion in damage across the eastern U.S. in 2012. While this storm's impact has been nowhere near that, it could be the first of several along the East Coast this fall because of an El Nino climate pattern that disrupted this year's weather. Images of waves crashing into seawalls and onto beaches raise concerns about coastal erosion. Well over 100,000 customers were without power across the Northeast and Mid-Atlantic at times on Sunday, according to PowerOutage.us. The most widespread outages were in counties along the coast from New Jersey to Connecticut. Numerous flights were canceled or delayed up and down the coast. More than 250 flights had been canceled at Boston Logan International Airport by late Sunday morning.

0: as wind gusts reached 40 miles per hour, according to Massachusetts Port Authority. Flooding, the biggest concern from the nor'easter. The worst of the remaining rainfall was expected Sunday from northern New Jersey to southern New England. While the storm was gradually weakening, tidal flooding would stay through high tide cycle Sunday night, said Bob Oravec, a lead forecaster with the National Weather Service in College Park, Maryland. In New York City, water a few inches deep filled the streets in Howard Beach neighborhood, but didn't deter residents from venturing out for coffee Sunday morning. Carol Ann Palmer, who owns Jingles Bait and Tackle in North Beach Haven, New Jersey, said this was the worst flooding she's seen in 10 years. Yesterday, I was like, oh my God, it just keeps getting higher and higher, said Palmer, who lives above the store. The front step was swept away in the storm, and she saw neighbors kayaking through the streets. Her biggest problem on Sunday was taking her two puppies outside to relieve themselves. She had to put on waders and carry them to dry land. I take one at a time, carry them across the street so they can do their business, and then come back, dry them off, and then do the other one. It's a workout. New Jersey community better prepared after Sandy. Bernard Dowd waded through tidal water Sunday to get his Seabright home a day after he got back from work to find his basement filled up like a swimming pool. He said the situation around his neighborhood likely would have been much worse if it weren't for new rules requiring homeowners to raise the height of their homes in the wake of Sandy, which devastated the community. He noticed that many around the community had lined their homes and businesses with sandbags, something he wishes he had done too. I'm always thinking they are hyping the storm, he said. Power being restored after a nor'easter blows through the Attleboro area, by Stephen Peterson. The area was has largely avoided serious damage from this weekend's nor'easter, though strong winds and heavy rains brought scattered power failures, downed trees and branches, and gusts topped 40 miles per hour in some communities. No significant flooding had been reported locally as of Sunday morning, with rain falling heavily throughout the day as winds died down. Forecasters expected 2 to 4 inches of rain in the area through Monday, when the storm was expected to move out of the region. Meteorologists said the region's mild drought has allowed the area to absorb several inches of rain. Flooding is more likely when heavy rain falls in a short period of time. The forecasters didn't expect major river flooding. The wind and rain arrived Friday night as the coastal storm moved slowly up the eastern seaboard. Meteorologists had said the strongest winds and heaviest rain were expected late Friday night into Saturday from the multi-day storm. The Attleboro Water Department had measured 2.86 inches of rain from the storm as of Sunday. The department recorded a wind speed of 31 miles per hour at 2:30 a.m. Saturday as the wind picked up, and 24 miles per hour at 3 a.m. Sunday. The 40-mile-per-hour gusts was recorded Saturday night in Attleboro, and 44-mile-per-hour gusts was recorded at 4:20 a.m. Sunday in Wrentham. The storm caused scattered power failures throughout the region. In Franklin, 1,128 customers lost power early Saturday, the largest local power failure reported. By Saturday night, 148 customers remained without power before the number dropped to 79 on Sunday. In Rehoboth, 484 customers were without power early Saturday night, but that number fell to 127 later in the night, National Grid said. By Sunday morning, 8 customers remained without power. A tree fell on Homestead Ave shortly before 7 a.m. Saturday. Another tree fell at the intersection of Summer and Locust Streets about 4:45 a.m. In Wrentham, 188 customers lost power early Saturday morning. 15 remained without power Saturday night, but that number rose to 71 Sunday morning. A large tree fell on power lines near the town common at the intersection of Taunton and Common Streets shortly after 4 a.m. Saturday. The tree snapped the top half of a utility pole. About 4 a.m. Saturday, a tree and wires were reported down on Spring Street. In Easton, 180 customers lost power Saturday night, but only 22 remained without power Sunday morning. In Norton, 53 National Grid customers were without power Sunday morning, accounting for most of the 62 reported power failures in Bristol County. About 10:40 a.m. Saturday, a tree limb brought down utility-wise in the area of Newcomb Street. In Plainville, 31 customers were without power Sunday morning, National Grid said. Seekonk had 4 customers without power Sunday morning, while Attleboro had 1 Saturday. A tree fell near the Attleboro-Seekonk line about 4:20 a.m. Saturday. The Mansfield Electric Department responded to power failures at 4 locations in town. A tree fell across East Street about 6 p.m. Friday, and another tree fell on Bonnie Lane shortly after 6 a.m. Saturday. North Attleboro Electric said only a few customers had lost power, including some near Route 1 in the center of town and one in the north central part of town. Early Sunday, National Grid reported 8,262 customers without power in Massachusetts, while Eversource Saturday night reported 4,241 power failures in eastern Mass. Those numbers early Sunday night were 1,194 and 395. About 31,000 homes and businesses lost power in Rhode Island, but most had electricity back Sunday. Several hundred power failures were reported in the Cumberland area. A tree blocked West Hodges Street in Norton near Attleboro Line late Saturday night. About a half hour earlier, a tree limb brought down utility wire on Route 1 in Wrentham. About 9:30 p.m. Saturday on Vine Street in Franklin, a tree branch caught fire after falling onto utility wires. In North Attleboro, several large branches fell on Cushman Road about 8 a.m. Saturday. In Foxborough, a large tree fell across Eastman Ave on Saturday night. About 9:40 a.m. Saturday, a tree blocked a lane on Hillcrest Road, and another tree fell into wires at Park Avenue and Connie Drive. About 8 a.m., a tree fell on Spring Street. The National Weather Service in Norton issued several storm advisories and warnings. A flood watch has been issued for the region until 2 a.m. Tuesday. Shea High School in Pawtucket is closed today because of storm damage. Attleboro's Winter Festival canceled this year, by Renwin Watkins. The city's annual Winter Festival will not take place this winter for the first time since the pandemic because the city laid off the employee who organized the event, Mayor Kathleen DeSimone said. The free event typically takes place in February and features family-oriented activities such as pony rides, ice carving, a bonfire, hay rides, music, jugglers, stilt walkers, among other attractions. DeSimone announced at Tuesday night's city council meeting that the city would not hold the event this year because it no longer has a community engagement manager to lead the planning. Kaylin Furtado, the city's former community engagement manager, was one of several employees laid off earlier this year to help close the $2.5 million deficit in the city's 2027 budget. Furtado had previously organized city community events, including the Winter Festival. Without having Kaylin, the community engagement manager, organizing this event has become a challenge, DeSimone told the council. She said Attleboro Jewelers and Attleboro Arts Museum and AACS have helped the city to put on the event in previous years. DeSimone said the city and those groups met and decided to pause the festival this year. It takes more time than people may realize to coordinate the food trucks, performing arts, activities, donations, and other parts of the event, DeSimone told the Sun Chronicle after the meeting. The event also relies solely on fundraising, which takes time, she said. DeSimone said the groups are looking at ways to bring the festival back in the future, either by scaling it down or hiring an event organizer whose position would also be paid for through donations. And again, ideally, some of these events would be great if other entities were more involved in helping them to happen, DeSimone told the council. The Winter Festival has taken place for 15 years. The city paused the festival in 2019 after 9 consecutive years. Former Mayor Paul Huereau said at the time the city wanted to evaluate the festival and improve it. The event returned in 2020, just weeks before COVID-19 hit, and took another break in 2021 because of the pandemic before returning in 2022. Couple escapes injury after large tree crashes onto their Attleboro home, by Stephen Peterson. Edwin and Deborah Carroll were watching TV in the bedroom of their Mayhew Road home Saturday night during the nor'easter when a large tree came crashing down on the house close to the bedroom. The senior couple wasn't injured, but the tree caused such extensive damage to the home when it fell about 9:30 p.m. that they had to spend the night at a hotel. We heard a huge loud noise. Then a second loud noise, and we didn't know what was happening, Deborah Carroll said. There was a big flash of light that looked like lightning. If it fell 2 feet over, we would have been crushed. The oak tree that was located in the side yard landed on the house, with branches reaching into the front yard, and took down several electrical lines onto the roadway. It was huge, probably 200 feet tall, she said. All I could see was the tree along the whole front yard. It took other trees down, and all those trees were on the house. Firefighters blocked the road and secured the area to protect vehicles and pedestrians from the electrical hazards until National Grid crews arrived. Attleboro's building inspector also responded to assess damage to the house. Due to the extent of the damage, the residents were told they couldn't occupy the home until repairs were made. They told us it was unsafe and we had to evacuate the house, Carol said. There were big holes in the roof, she said. It's hard to detect damage in the dark, and there were cracks in the ceiling, but we weren't sure of all the structural damage. Workers were busy patching the roof Sunday. They're patching to stop the leaks inside the home, Ed Carroll said. The tree branches also hit a carport with two fairly new vehicles, at least one of which appeared undamaged. The tree crew Sunday removed the tree from the house. They took the trunk of the tree away, but the stump with a large hole where the tree pulled out of the ground and branches were still present. We had a beautiful yard, Deborah Carroll added, adding they had lived in the house for 9 years. We love the neighborhood. It's a great neighborhood. The Carroll son lives next door, and that was a big plus after what happened, she said. Mayhew Road is located off North Main Street and across from Holden Street. A gust, 40-mile-an-hour gust, was recorded Saturday night in Attleboro. A tree also landed on an unoccupied car in the city Saturday. Fire officials warn residents to be careful around trees, utility wires, and other potentially falling objects. Three people injured in crash on I-495 in Mansfield, by Stephen Peterson. Three people were injured, including two who were trapped in a three-vehicle rollover crash on Interstate 495 on Sunday. Firefighters from Mansfield and Norton responded at about 11:50 a.m. to I-495 northbound near the exit for routes 123 and 140 for the accident. Upon arrival, firefighters located two vehicles in the median and one vehicle in the woods on the breakdown lane side of the highway. Two people were trapped inside their vehicles, and firefighters used the Jaws of Life tool to extricate both patients, fire officials said. Two victims were taken to Rhode Island Hospital in Providence, while a third was transported to BMC South for further evaluation. A private ambulance from Brewster Ambulance was also responding to the crash. Another rollover accident took place about 6:30 a.m. Sunday on I-495 North in Mansfield. A car rolled over onto its roof in the median. The driver suffered minor injuries, fire officials said. Heavy rain was falling at the time. Trump administration set to roll out lower fuel economy standards for cars and light trucks, by Ann DiNiziozzi, AP business writer. Trump administration on Monday plans to release new fuel economy standards that would relax regulatory requirements for automakers to control pollution from gasoline-powered cars and light trucks. President Donald Trump said on his Truth Social media account Saturday, that the less stringent mileage requirements would take the waste out of building cars in America and save families thousands on new, beautiful, safe cars while boosting auto production in the U.S. Last December, the National Highway Traffic Administration projected that the new standards would set the industry fleet-wide average of light-duty vehicles at roughly 34.5 miles per gallon in the 2031 model year, down from a projected 50.4 miles per gallon in 2031 under the rules put in place by the Biden administration. Fuel economy requirements set out how far vehicles need to travel on a gallon of gasoline. The change would further Trump's promise to revoke policies that encouraged or created incentives for production of electric vehicles. Since taking office, Trump has relaxed auto tailpipe emission rules, repealed fines for automakers that do not meet federal mileage standards, and terminated consumer credits of up to $7,500 for EV purchases. Secretary of Transportation Sean Duffy said Saturday on his social media account on X that the changes would be announced Monday. The White House Department of Transportation and the NHTSA couldn't immediately be reached for comment on the details of the new standards. General Motors, Stellantis, and Ford Motor, maker of the top-selling pickup truck, the F-150, also couldn't be immediately reached for comment. The administration and automakers have said the new rules will increase Americans' access to the full range of gasoline vehicles they need and can afford. The average new car in America sold for $50,089. In August, crossing over the 50,000 line for the first time since last December, according to Kelley Blue Book data. At the same time, Americans are spending more on gas as Washington's war with Iran disrupts the global flow of fuel. The national average price for a gallon of gasoline was $4.47 on Sunday, up from $4.09 a month ago, according to AAA Motor Club. Trump has repeatedly pledged to end what he calls the EV mandate, referring incorrectly to President Joe Biden's target that half of all new vehicle sales must be electric by 2030. No federal policy has mandated auto companies to sell EVs. According to data from the automotive research group Emmons, EVs accounted for 6.5% of new vehicle sales in February, down from 7.4% for all of 2025. News of the revised standards immediately drew rebukes from environmentalists. Dan Becker, director of the Center of Biology Diversity's Safe Climate Transport Campaign, said that the final rule ignores the feasibility of clean technology and the millions of fuel-efficient cars already on the road. Trump is tanking sensible mile-per-gallon standards at the worst possible time for consumers who are getting hit with sky-high prices at the pump, Becker said. Consumers will pay the price for these reckless rollbacks, while Trump's big oil and big auto buddies reap the short-term profits. Catherine Garcia, director of the Sierra Club's Clean Transportation for All campaign, vowed that the environmental group would fight the rule and said that the loosening of fuel standards would make driving more expensive, too. Less fuel-efficient cars means more gas burn, spending more at the pump, and dirtier air in our communities, Garcia wrote. When the 2024 standards went into effect, NHTSA estimated they would save 14 billion gallons of gasoline from being burned by 2050. The agency also said that while new fuel-efficient vehicles cost more upfront, savings on gasoline over a lifetime of the car or truck would more than make up for that. Without these standards, in 2035, cars could produce 22,100 more tons of carbon dioxide per year than under the Biden-era rules. It also translates into an extra 90 tons a year of soot particles and 4,870 additional tons of year of smog components such as nitrogen oxides and volatile organic compounds emitted into the air in the coming years. Mileage standards, known as the Cooperative Average Fuel Economy, or the CAFE, have been implemented since the 1970s energy crisis, and over time, automakers have gradually improved their vehicle's average efficiency. Mass sees 4% drop in guns seized by law enforcement in 2025, by Daniel Jackson. Massachusetts law enforcement seized more than 2,300 guns used in crimes in 2025, a decrease of about 4% over the past 3 years, according to a count from the Massachusetts State Police. This positive trend reflects the hard work of law enforcement and community partners to drive crime down in Massachusetts and make our community safer, Sarah Burgess, state police spokesman, said in an email. Asked about the report's findings, some Western Massachusetts police departments offered figures of seized guns in their communities that differed from the state police's report. The report issued by the Commonwealth Fusion Center at the legislature this month found that the most common crime associated with seized firearm last year was a narcotic-related offense with 174 seizures. That was closely followed by 172 seizures associated with possession of weapon offenses, a category that was recorded for the first time in the annual count for last year's data. The vast majority of firearms that police seized last year, about 80%, were handguns, according to the report. More than 1,000 of the guns shot 9mm ammunition, a popular handgun round. About 8% of the guns were ghost guns or privately made firearms that lacks serial numbers. The category of gun saw a 4.5% decrease from the year before, according to the report. Unsurprisingly, the state's biggest cities saw the largest number of seizures in 2025, with 546 guns seized in Boston and 160 in Worcester. The report says Springfield saw the second most gun seizures in 2025, with 216 guns. Springfield Police spokesperson Ryan Walsh, who manually tracks firearms-related data, said the count is much higher, taking into account instances that might not necessarily show up in the information pulled by the state, such as guns recovered while carrying out search warrants, for instance. Springfield Police took possession of 347 illegal guns in 2025, Walsh said. The gun haul included 164 guns seized by the Springfield Police's Firearms Investigation Unit. The unit focuses on longer investigations to develop cases against residents in the region most likely to use firearms to carry out violence, according to Captain Christopher Collins, who leads it. Where guns come from. The report says firearms licensing authorities are directed to report data on seizures of guns used in crimes. While the count includes guns used in suicides, guns not connected to crimes, such as those police acquire through buyback programs, and while serving domestic restraining orders, are absent from the total. Burgess, the state police spokesman, said data from the count includes information from the FBI's Law Enforcement Enterprise portal, and information there is recorded soon after the seizure. Of the 2,319 guns seized in 2025, 1,016 were obtained illegally, and 439 were legally acquired. The rest came from unknown origin, which probably meant the law enforcement needed to investigate the matter further, Burgess said. The seized guns of 2025 included 10 that were reported lost, and 156 were reported stolen, according to the report. In Springfield, many of the guns that ended up in the city were sold in states with more permissive gun laws, such as Vermont, and then brought down the Interstate 91 corridor, according to Collins. It's referred to by some federal agencies as the Iron Highway, he said. The municipality with the fourth most guns seized of 2025 was West Springfield, according to the report. Last year, law enforcement seized 104 guns from that town. Messages were left for State Representative Daniel Cahill and Senator John Cronin, the chairs of the Joint Committee on Public Safety and Homeland Security, asking how the report informs their thinking on gun crime in the state. The annual report was released to the legislature weeks before voters will weigh in on a ballot question asking them whether they want to keep in place the firearms regulations passed 2 years before. North Attleboro residents' input on flock cameras sought at tonight's Monday hearing by Stephen Peterson. Residents have a chance Monday, today, to give their say on the highly controversial flock cameras, seven of which are located in town and overseen by the local police department. Town council members are holding a public meeting on the automated license plate readers as part of their regular meeting that is scheduled to begin tonight at 7 p.m. at the town hall.
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2: Here's the forecast for the Boston and South Shore area on the Talking Information Center from the National Weather Service. For today, showers as the nor'easter moves away, temperatures in the lower 60s. Showers continue overnight, cloudy temperatures in the mid-50s. Tuesday, cloudy temperatures in the mid-60s. The sun rose this morning at 6:39, setting at 6:31 this evening. 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
2: 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Framingham.
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4: Due to technical difficulties, the following program is not available. We apologize for the inconvenience and we'll return to regular programming as soon as

Hello, this is Kathleen, and today, Monday, September 28th, I'll be reading to you from the Metro West Daily News. Residents slam Amazon's drone delivery plan. Community input meeting lasts 3 hours. By Adri Pray from the Worcester Telegram and Gazette. Westboro. Hundreds of people packed a conference room and spilled into an adjoining hallway at Westboro Hotel Wednesday, September 23rd, to hear Amazon defend its plans to implement a drone delivery program that many in central Massachusetts staunchly oppose. The community input meeting that was originally scheduled for 2 hours stretched to three as Tarek Wafai, the Economic Development Policy Manager at Amazon, addressed dozens of questions and comments about safety, surveillance, environmental impacts, and quality of life concerns. He relayed that the company plans to move forward with its program due to customer demand for faster delivery times. The presentation began half an hour earlier than advertised after residents from several towns who quickly grew restless packed the first room and an overflow room that was opened to accommodate the large number of people who turned out. The mood was tense. Not one resident spoke in favor of the program. A few made personal attacks against the Amazon representatives, and most argued against many of the answers Wafai gave. Amazon, for its part, made clear the drone program is coming to Westboro and that all it needs is planning board approval for its site plan. Wafai said the company hopes to be in the air by the end of the year and could potentially begin operations as soon as the end of October. The company returned to the planning board on Tuesday, October 6th. I want to be very clear. If we begin operations in Westboro, you are not going to see a drone in your backyard unexpectedly, he said. Amazon is proposing an expansion of its existing Amazon Prime Air program that would use a drone service at its facility on Otis Street to deliver packages weighing 5 pounds or less to customers who live within 7.5 miles from the fulfillment center. The company plans to begin with a half a dozen drones that have the capacity to fly at speeds between 60 to 74 miles per hour at up to 400 feet in the air. The proposed flight radius includes Westboro, Shrewsbury, Grafton, Southboro, Boylston, Hopkinton, Marlborough, and parts of Worcester, among others. Amazon has hosted community input sessions only in Westboro, where it is seeking town approval. The drone itself, one of which sat in the back of the room, is a highly autonomous device measuring 5 feet by 5 feet. Its cameras and sensors are used only for navigation, and the feed from a given delivery is stored on an encrypted hard drive, which is overwritten and deleted after each delivery is completed. Amazon employs Federal Aviation Administration certified pilots for its drone program, who monitor the health of the fleet but don't drive the machines. The drones take off and land at the Amazon facility and hover about a dozen feet above a customer's property to make deliveries after scanning an outdoor area to make sure it is clear before dropping a package. They can make emergency landings in emergency situations. As the program and customer demand stand now, Wafai said Amazon anticipates seeing 1 to 3 drones in the air in Westboro
at a given time. In other areas that have had the program longer, Amazon has seen a few hundred deliveries each day. Eventually, the company's goal is to increase the program to 1,000 deliveries each day at each location. Around 6 p.m., Wafei began fielding questions. Residents first asked if Amazon had done its own environmental studies to ensure that the wildlife impacts would be minimal. He responded that the company did not conduct its own peer-reviewed studies and instead relied on the findings of studies done by the FAA, which has already approved the drone program. One individual asked about a handful of collisions the drones have had in other communities. He pointed out an incident where two drones hit a crane in Arizona and another where a drone hit an apartment building in Texas, and asked what caused the collisions and what updates had been made. There were no reported injuries in either community. Wafei said the drones in Arizona hit a crane that was unpermitted, but the drone should have detected it anyways. He did not address the crash into the apartment building in Texas. We damaged and lost a drone that day, and it was extremely unfortunate, he said. It was a learning experience for us, and we immediately worked with the fire department, with the emergency responders, to make sure that we have the protocol set up in place for future response. Tones got sharper as the meeting went on, and residents muttered to themselves and others that they felt like there was nothing that they could do to stop the program. Every speaker prefaced their comments by saying they did not approve nor want drones flying in their skies. Some residents began walking out in frustration. When asked about the resistance the company was facing, Wafei said the Amazon is already aware of the community's reaction and said there aren't many noise complaints or overflight concerns in other places where the program exists. He said he heard loud and clear that the residents don't want drones in their community. We have business decisions to make. Our goal is to launch our primary drone delivery out of Westboro, Massachusetts, just like we have in all of the other communities that we have spent a couple of years working with on this program. Sometimes we get community opposition. Sometimes we get a lot of community opposition. Sometimes we mostly get fast, favorable responses. I don't know what the response is. We have a lot of factors to consider, he said. When asked to clarify if Amazon had a response to the opposition, there isn't official opposition other than a lot of comments on a lot of different subjects right now. MCAS Accountability Score Up Sharply by Caroline Bunnell. Framingham Public Schools improved its standing in the state's educational accountability system this year, earning a designation of making substantial progress toward targets after its two-year accountability score increased by 11 percentage points, according to newly released data from the Department of Elementary and Secondary Education, DESE. The district's accountability score rose to 55%, up from 44% in 2025. The state's accountability system considers metrics including MCAS scores, high school completion rates, progress toward English language proficiency for English language learners, chronic absenteeism, and advanced work completion in high school. I am excited that our efforts are witnessing recognition and we are seeing indicators of strong improvement in our overall performance. Superintendent of Framingham Public Schools, Robert Tremblay, said in a district press release, "This is a credit to the hard work of our educators and school leaders,
and with the support of the Office of Teaching and Learning at the Central Office. We will continue to allocate our resources and efforts to continually raise the bar and outcomes for our students. District-wide elementary and middle school improved achievement targets in English Language Arts, ELA, math and science, and met targets for English language proficiency. The district also exceeded its targets for lowering the percentage of chronic absenteeism in those grades. At Framingham High School, the district met achievement targets in ELA and improved in math, chronic absenteeism, and advanced coursework completion. Tremblay told the Daily News that the district has been implementing a change in curriculum for grades K through 8, which has played a major role in the district's progress. Implementing a curricular shift of this magnitude requires significant time and effort, and those first few years naturally involve a learning curve for both the educators and administrators, he said. However, we are already seeing the impact of this work. In the very first year of implementing our new math curriculum, we saw significant gains in eighth grade MCAS scores across all three middle schools, which is a highly promising indicator of what is to come. The district highlighted five schools that achieved significant increases in their accountability percentile. Hemingway Elementary School and Fuller Middle School improved by 4 percentile points apiece. King Elementary School increased by 6 points, and Potter Road rose by 7 points. Framingham High School also increased its accountability percentile by 4 points, moving from 22nd to the 26th percentile. However, Barbieri, Brophy, Dunning, Harmony Grove, McCarthy, and Stapleton Elementary Schools, as well as the Cameron Middle School, were each classified as requiring assistance or intervention, even as some made progress towards improvement goals. How Framingham MCAS scores compared with statewide data? Massachusetts students in grades 3 through 8 and grade 10 take the MCAS. All students are tested in math and English language arts. A science test is taken by students in grades 5, 8, and 1 high school grade, usually 9 or 10. Students in grade 8 take a civics MCAS test. Tremblay said analyzing MCAS performance has become nuanced after a law was enacted in 2024. That removed 10th grade MCAS as a graduation requirement. He said that given the test's lower stakes, it can be difficult to grasp how student engagement plays a role in the results. Despite this, he emphasized that MCAS still remains a standardized way to measure student progress. To ensure that we have a complete and accurate picture of student growth, the district carefully balances MCAS data with our own internal assessment across various grade spans and content areas, the superintendent said. Across Framingham Public Schools, MCAS results were mixed. English Language Arts, ELA, scores declined overall, while math performance varied by grade but remained relatively steady. In ELA, the percentage of students meeting or exceeding expectations declined in grades 4, 6, and 7, and improved in grades 3, 5, and 10. In each grade from 3 to 8, between 22% and 26% of Framingham students met or exceeded expectations on the ELA MCAS. Among 10th graders, 38% met or exceeded expectations, up from 37% in 2025, according to data from DESE.
Math performance was particularly low in grades 5 and 6, with less than 20% of students meeting or exceeding expectations in both grades. Sixth grade performance declined by 5 percentage points from 2025. Framingham's results came as ELA performance declined statewide. In grades 3 through 8, 40% of students met or exceeded in English language arts, down from 42% in 2025 and 52% in 2019. In math, 41% exceeded or met expectations, the same as in 2025, but down from 49% in 2019. Among 10th grade students statewide, 45% met or exceeded expectations in English language arts, down from 51% in 2025 and 61% in 2019. Meanwhile, 44% exceeded or met expectations in math, down from 45% in 2025 and 59% in 2019. Despite the district's progress, Framingham officials said several areas have room for improvement, including high school science achievement, the four-year graduation rate, and the English learners' progress towards English language proficiency. The percentage of Framingham's 10th graders who met or exceeded expectations on the science MCAS declined from 39% in 2025 to 35% in 2026. While FPS has made progress district-wide, we remain committed to transparently addressing areas requiring further growth, Tremblay said. Equally important, the district is working closely with the schools that saw a decline in their progress between 2025 and 2026 to ensure school improvement efforts are aligned with the need of areas needed. Elsewhere in the Metro West Hopkinton High School and Bennett Hemingway Elementary School in Natick were named Schools of Recognition, joining 54 other schools statewide. 16 Massachusetts universities ranked among the best in the nation by Bailey Allen from USA Today Network, New England. The Massachusetts Institute of Technology has been named the country's top university by U.S. News and World Report, knocking Princeton University down from the number one spot. The list, which was released on September 22nd, ranked the top 427 universities across the United States, including a total of 16 Massachusetts schools. The institutions have a variety of undergraduate programs, as well as master's and doctoral degrees. Their enrollments consist of students from across the United States and around the globe. More than 1,700 colleges and universities were compared this year, with ranks based on 17 measures of academic quality and graduate success, according to U.S. News. With families increasingly scrutinizing the true cost and return on investment of a college degree, our goal is to provide clear, fashionable data, Lamont Jones, managing editor for the education at U.S. News, said in a statement. The 2027 Best Colleges Rankings serve as a vital decision-making tool for prospective students and parents, offering transparent metrics on outcomes, affordability, and academic quality to help families make fully informed financial and educational investments. Massachusetts is ranked number 7 in the country for education, based on both higher education and kindergarten through the 12th grade, according to Media Company. See which 16 Massachusetts schools made U.S. News 2027 Best National Universities list.
Of the 427 schools included in U.S. News and World Report's 2027 Best National University Rankings, 16 of them are located in Massachusetts. Number one, Massachusetts Institute of Technology, Cambridge, Massachusetts, number one nationally. Number two, Harvard University, Cambridge, Massachusetts, number three nationally. Number three, Boston College, Chestnut Hill, Massachusetts, number 31 nationally, tied. Four, Tufts University, Medford, Massachusetts, number 31 nationally, tied. Number five, Boston University, Boston, Massachusetts, number 34 nationally, tied. Number six, Northeastern University, Boston, Massachusetts, number 42 nationally, tied. Number seven, Brandeis University in Waltham, Massachusetts, number 59 nationally, tied. Number eight, University of Massachusetts Amherst, Amherst, Massachusetts, number 59 nationally, tied. Number nine, Worcester Polytechnic Institute, Worcester, Massachusetts, number 73 nationally, tied. Number 10, Clark University, Worcester, Massachusetts, number 133 nationally, tied. Number 11, University of Massachusetts, Lowell, Lowell, Massachusetts, number 148 nationally, tied. Number 12, Simmons University, Boston, Massachusetts, number 169 nationally, tied. Number 13, University of Massachusetts, Boston, Boston, Massachusetts, number 202 nationally, tied. Number 14, University of Massachusetts, Dartmouth, North Dartmouth, Massachusetts, number 250 nationally, tied. Number 15, Suffolk University, Boston, Massachusetts, number 262 nationally, tied. Number 16, Western New England University, Springfield, Massachusetts, number 262 nationally, tied. Top 10 national universities per U.S. News. Here are the top 10 colleges in the country, according to U.S. News and World Report's 2027 Best National University Rankings. Number 1, Massachusetts Institute of Technology, Cambridge, Massachusetts. Number 3, tied. Princeton University, Princeton, New Jersey. And number 3, tied, Harvard University, Cambridge, Massachusetts. Number 4, Yale University, New Haven, Connecticut. Number 5, tied, California Institute of Technology, Pasadena, California. And number 5, tied, Stanford University, Stanford, California. Number 7, University of Pennsylvania, Philadelphia, Pennsylvania. Number 8, Duke University, Durham, North Carolina. Number 9, tied, Johns Hopkins University, Baltimore, Maryland. Number 9, tied, Northwestern University, Evanston, Illinois. Number 9, tied, University of Chicago, Chicago, Illinois. How the university rankings were determined. U.S. News looked at more than 1,700 colleges and universities across the country to create their 2027 list of the best universities, scoring schools based on 17 measures of academic quality and graduate success, according to its website. To be eligible for the ranking, schools needed to have a large baccalaureate degree focus, hold regional accreditation, offer campus-based education, enroll at least 100 undergraduate and 25 first-time. Schools needed to have a large baccalaureate degree focus, hold regional accreditation, offer campus-based education,
Enroll.

0: universities were ranked separately based on their locations. These schools offer a wide range of undergraduate degrees that some and some master's degrees with fewer doctoral programs with a research focus. U.S. News also ranked schools based on their program offerings, with categories for schools with the best undergraduate programs in engineering, business, computer science, nursing, and more. Schools that made these lists offer opportunities like study abroad experiences, co-ops or internships, and senior capstones. Stubb retires as a Brown. Fields Level Media. Running back Nick Chubb officially retired as a member of the Cleveland Browns. He was honored during Sunday's game against the Carolina Panthers. "It's great to be back," Chubb said in a press conference. "Cleveland is where my journey started, and this is where it's going to end." Chubb spent 7 of his 8 NFL seasons with the Browns, earning 4 Pro Bowl selections. He finished 3rd in franchise history in both rushing yards, 6,843, and rushing touchdowns, 51, trailing only Jim Brown and Leroy Kelly. In 2023, he suffered a knee injury against the Pittsburgh Steelers that caused him to miss 21 consecutive games. Once he returned in 2024, he posted a career load 3.3 yards per carry. He spent his final season with the Houston Texans in 2025, rushing for 506 yards and 3 touchdowns. Thank you so much for listening, and I hope you all have a safe and well day.
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5: Hello, this is the reading of the Lynn Daily Item for Monday, September 28th. The first article is by Amanda Lurie, "A Wild, Windy Weekend." A slow-moving nor'easter swept through the North Shore over the weekend, pounding the coastline with waves, bringing down trees, and drenching communities with steady rain. Wind gusts topped 50 miles per hour in parts of Essex County Saturday evening, according to the National Weather Service. A station in Marblehead recorded a gust of 55 miles per hour at 7 p.m., while a station in Lynn recorded a gust of 43 miles per hour at 7:10 p.m. A station in Swampscott recorded a gust of 42 miles per hour at 6 p.m. Elsewhere in Essex County, gusts reached 61 miles per hour in Rockport, 55 miles per hour in Salisbury, and 52 miles per hour at Beverly Regional Airport. The winds coincided with reports of damage locally. In Saugus, a tree was reported to have fallen onto a home at 31 Stone Street Saturday. The town also received a report of wires in the roadway Sunday morning at the intersection of Lincoln and Intervale Avenues. In Peabody, a tree was reported to have fallen into the roadway near 29 Paul Avenue Saturday morning. For eastern Essex County, a flood watch, coastal flood advisory, and high surf advisory remained in effect throughout the weekend. The flood watch and coastal flood advisory are set to end early Tuesday, while the high surf advisory ended Sunday night. The National Weather Service stated Sunday that the worst of the wind had passed, prompting high wind warnings and wind advisories for eastern Massachusetts to be canceled. Northeast winds, however, were still expected to gust as high as 30 to 40 miles per hour.

0: Rain also accumulated over the weekend, with National Weather Service observations and forecasts showing rainfall totals around 1 to 2 inches throughout the area. A National Weather Service observation station in Nahant recorded 1.02 inches of rain during the 24-hour period ending at 7:30 a.m. Sunday. Rain is expected to continue Monday, with showers lingering into Monday night before tapering off Tuesday morning. The next article was written by Elizabeth Della Piana. Saugus Language Program Sees Progress. English Language Learners Coordinator Gosia Nupp provided an update on the district's ELL status, highlighting substantial changes in ELL enrollment. Our ELL enrollment has changed substantially over the past 10 years. In 2016, we had under 100 students. In 2024, we reached 450 students. And as of today, we have 378 active English learners, Nupp said. Nupp broke down the number, showing 113 ELLs at the Veterans Early Learning Center, 157 at Belmont STEAM Academy, 40 at the middle school, and 68 at the high school. A large portion of the students come from Brazil, El Salvador, Guatemala, and the Dominican Republic, Nupp said, adding some came from Haiti, Vietnam, and Nepal. She said there were also many born in the United States. They speak 21 different languages, Nupp said, mostly Spanish, Portuguese, Haitian Creole, Vietnamese, and Nepali. The VELT currently has two ELL teachers and one tutor. Belmont STEAM Academy has 4L teachers and 2 tutors. The middle school has 1 teacher and 1 tutor. And the high school has 3 teachers and 1 tutor. A pretty important element of ELL is the WEDA and WEDA access testing. This is how we measure progress for English learners. It is a requirement for federal and state accountability, she said. The test is administered in January, with results arriving in May. Nupp said, we test 4 domains in 4 separate tests. There's listening, speaking, reading, and writing on 4 different days. The results are used to monitor students' progress from year to year. Instruction is adjusted based on the results, and Nupp added that writing was once the weakest link, so more effort went into that. This time around, she said speaking was the weakest and is now a main focus. The scores determine if a student reaches proficiency in English and can exit the program, with the goal score being 4.2 out of 6. The 2026 results showed encouraging trends, with 338 or 99% of students being tested, 64 or 19% of students attaining proficiency, and 183 or 54% of students making progress. Nupp added that the 19% proficiency was 5% higher than last year, and the 54% of students making progress was higher than the 46% state average. The success of the ELL program included a mix of the dedicated team, increased academic rigor, strong classroom teacher support from general ed classroom teachers, and students learning English throughout the entire school day. The next article was written by Erin Hickey. Swampscott to address COVID deficit in FY27 tax rate. A $204,440 deficit related to pandemic-era spending will be resolved as part of Swampscott's fiscal year 2027 tax rate setting process, as town officials continue to investigate how the balance remained unresolved for years without appearing before the Select Board or Finance Committee. Town Administrator Nick Connors provided the Select Board with a timeline of the deficit, which was discussed publicly for the first time in August as part of the town's year-end financial report. The balance is mostly tied to COVID-19 testing expenses that the town expected would be reimbursed through federal pandemic relief programs, including the CARES Act. Funding rules for COVID-related grants changed several times during and after the pandemic, resulting in the $204,000 that were ultimately deemed ineligible for reimbursement. Connor said the State Division of Local Services established accounting rules for pandemic expenses in 2020, which allowed municipalities to record COVID-related costs while awaiting federal reimbursement. However, Connor said, the guidance at the time was that any costs that were not deemed eligible would need to be covered by the town. The first significant warning about those outstanding balances came in March 2024, Connor said. DLS reported that 131 communities still had COVID-related deficits on their books, and they were told those costs should be resolved by the time they set their FY27 tax rates. Connors acknowledged that despite those warnings, the issue was never brought before Swampscott's elected or appointed financial oversight officials. Connors said, "We looked through the evidence that this issue was raised publicly with the Select Board or the Finance Committee over the years going back to 2024, and it was not. In the minutes, we cannot find anything, and that is something that we will make sure that we're acknowledging plainly." Connors was not working for the town when the deficit originated, or when the state issued its first warnings about the outstanding balances. He said he intended to ensure a similar issue did not go unnoticed going forward. The town is continuing conversations with the Massachusetts Emergency Management Agency, Federal Emergency Management Agency, and the Governor's Office to determine how certain costs were deemed ineligible and better understand where the process broke down. Connors cautioned the board against expecting those conversations to produce any funds eliminating the deficit. He said, "I don't want to set the expectation that there's going to be a check coming in and we'll be able to close this one out." Select Board member Wayne Spritz asked whether other communities with similar deficits had been able to recover any of the funding they expected to receive, and whether there was still any remaining opportunity to challenge the ineligible expenses. Connors responded that municipalities may have had an opportunity to argue or appeal while the reimbursements remained open, but said Swampscott is now past that point. DLS has required any municipalities with outstanding balances on June 30th are required to resolve them with the FY27 tax rate. And now on to an article by Emily Perez. FEMA awards $776,000 to the Lynn Fire Department. Lynn Field receives $60,000. Fire departments and first responders in Lynn and Lynn Field were awarded more than $836,000 by FEMA this week. The funds will support firefighters and emergency personnel in expanding their ability to keep citizens safe. The money will be distributed through FEMA's three fiscal year 2025 fire grant programs, the Assistance to Firefighters Grants, or AFG, Staffing for Adequate Fire and Emergency Response Grant Program, or SAFER, and Fire Prevention and Safety Grant Program, FP&S. This funding is part of nearly $32.5 million in grants for the six New England states. Nearly $14.7 million in total was awarded to fire departments and first responders in Massachusetts. Lynn was awarded more than $776,000 for firefighter breathing apparatus, and Lynnfield was awarded more than $60,000 for a firefighter wellness program through the AFG program. Funds can be used to purchase items such as compliant personal protective equipment, acquire emergency response vehicles, and develop health, wellness, and resiliency initiatives to prepare responders for incidents. FEMA will continue awarding for its fiscal year 2025 fire grant programs in the coming weeks. The next article was written by Dylan Pichnosik. Linfield hears Human Rights Commission framework. The select board was presented with the next steps for establishing a town human rights advisory committee for the town at a recent meeting. Dr. Darnisa Amante Jackson said the anti-hate task force worked this summer to focus on developing recommendations for a future human rights commission structure. She presented recommendations that outline a framework for a potential commission, its membership, and respective roles. The formal adoption of the commission would take place at a future town meeting. However, this fall, the anti-hate task force will work on an interim advisory structure and recruitment process, Amante Jackson said. The select board must vote to approve the recommendations of the anti-hate task force at a future meeting. Amante Jackson highlighted the importance of establishing an interim commission because, quote, it allows us to continue to develop processes surrounding application to the commission and its bylaws. Members who would serve on the interim commission will also have the opportunity to stay on once it is formalized by the town. Amante Jackson said establishing an interim commission will allow members to begin completing training surrounding healing, belonging, and conversations. The interim commission will also work to understand community needs, develop communication strategies, and begin the transition to a formally established commission within the town. Amante Jackson said, "One of the things we're hoping to do, outside of creating the process to vote in or to create the final materials for an HRC, is that learning I mentioned before." The interim commission will also periodically update the select board on its progress while developing initial recommendations and structures. Amante Jackson proposed a 7-member board with 2 alternate members. The commission will be 50% plus 1 Linfield residence, along with a student representative who is connected to Linfield High School. "We also want folks across ages," Amante Jackson said, "across experiences. Honestly, anyone who's 12 to 99 and a half. Recruitment will begin in October, with applications for the commission closing on December 1st, followed by an interview process and formal appointments on December 18th. The next step for the anti-hate task force is to review and draft a selection rubric that will outline expectations, recruitment materials, and potential interview questions. The task force will meet virtually on October 8th. And the next article, Lynn gets a hand from a Harvard fellow. The city's efforts to reduce youth violence have gotten a boost with the arrival of Rosie Florick, a Bloomberg Harvard City Hall fellow. Florick will be working in Lynn for 2 years through the fellowship, which is run by the Bloomberg Harvard City Leadership Initiative at the Bloomberg Center for Cities at Harvard University. It pairs graduates from Harvard graduate programs with cities across the country and now across the world. She earned her master's from the Harvard Kennedy School this year. Florick, who is a behavioral scientist, said, "I'll be working on youth violence prevention initiatives. My work centers on the Youth Safety and Opportunity Collaborative, which is bringing together city and nonprofit leaders, including from Lynn Calm Team, the police department, Lynn Public Schools, as well as other people from City Hall, to develop targeted strategies to reduce violence and create opportunities for young people." Prior to studying at Harvard, Florick spent 10 years designing, testing, and scaling evidence-based solutions to challenging social problems. She worked on projects to reduce intimate partner violence in India, increase reproductive health care access in Uganda, and increase voter turnout and voter registration rates in the U.S. Florek said, I went to graduate school to take a step back and think more strategically about my work and how I could be doing it better. And while there, I got really interested in working in city government because I think my skills and experiences can be used to help communities thrive. In applying for the fellowship, Florek, who grew up in Cambridge, made Lynn her first choice. I was somewhat familiar with Lynn, she said. I saw a lot of similarities between Lynn and the Cambridge that I grew up in. I attended city public schools, and the motto of my high school is opportunity, diversity, and respect. The families of many people in Cambridge have been there for a long time, and there are many people who are new to the U.S. and navigating the complexities of life here for the first time. I saw how opportunities can help you thrive, and I was really excited to work with the Lynn team and the community to do something similar here. Mayor Jared C. Nicholson said, we are excited to have Rosie working with us to support the violence prevention initiatives we already have in place and to bring new and innovative ideas to those efforts. Florek earned her bachelor's degree at Carnegie Mellon University. She worked as deputy director of research for Vote Rev, an organization that designs, field tests, and mainstreams voter engagement innovations. She was also a senior associate for Ideas 42, which helps mission-driven organizations maximize their impact. She has studied Spanish for the last 6 years, and at Vote Rev worked with a grassroots organization to register Latino voters in Arizona. Voter registration rates had dropped, and they wanted to understand why and find ways to increase them. And our next article, Linfield School opens new accessible playground. Students, families, school staff, PTO members, and town and state officials gathered on September 1st to celebrate the opening of Summer Street School's new playground. The project replaced the school's aging play structure with an updated, accessible space for students and the broader community. The project was made possible through private fundraising led by the Summer Street School PTO and a $100,000 state grant secured with the assistance of Representative Brad Jones and Senator Brendan Crichton. The PTO raised more than $100,000 from residents, local businesses, and community groups. At the ribbon-cutting ceremony, Principal Karen Cronin and Superintendent Tony Geary joined PTO Co-President Sarah Kelly and Jenny Sheehan, Representative Jones, and community members in celebrating the project. Major sponsors included Stacy Monkowitz and family, Wallen and King Family McDonald's, and Townscape Linfield. Principal Cronin expressed gratitude to the community and sponsors, stating, without this community-town partnership, we would not be ready to open a safe, fun, accessible, and vibrant playground to our youngest students. Additionally, she thanked PTO co-presidents Kelly and Sheehan for their leadership and commitment to seeing the project to completion, saying, I will never forget all you did to bring this playground to our school and kindergarten children. The newly designed playground includes twice as many swings, an enlarged play structure, and new ground components such as a communication board, playhouse, and seesaw. The new playground is ADA compliant and includes new surfacing throughout. The project also included a new fence and sponsorship sign. Remaining funds will be used for new umbrella stands and storage for playground equipment. The SSS PTO and school community thanks the following for their contributions: Platinum sponsors Stacy Monkowitz and family, Wallen and King Family McDonald's, and Townscape Linfield. The gold sponsors John and Lori Sheehan, Steve and Jenny Sheehan, the Kilt family, the Flaherty family, and the Greico family. Silver, the Curtis family, the Kelly family, the Sarkis family, and the Linfield Rotary. And rounding out with bronze, the Rotondi family, John and Erin Pace, Cross Country Mortgage, Skangus Construction, the Sardarelli family, the Gallagher family, Market Street Linfield, A Healthy Linfield, Summer Street School PTO, Lawn Bright, The Savings Bank, the Crawford Family, Supino Insurance, Eastern Bank Foundation, Linfield Moms Group, Friends of Linfield Recreation, and the Markey Family. And now on to veterans organizations reeling donations from Freedom Fish event. Two veterans organizations each received a $10,000 donation Thursday from funds raised at the 6th annual Freedom Fish in July. Freedom Fish, co-sponsored by EDIC Lynn, Mayor Jared C. Nicholson's office, and the Lynn Housing Authority and Neighborhood Development, provides veterans with a free day of fishing. This year, the use of approximately 50 boats was donated by captains in the area, making it a memorable day for the 200 veterans who participated. The Lynn Veterans Council and Disabled and Limbless Veterans Incorporated were the beneficiaries of the event. EDIC Executive Director Danya Smith said, "This is such a special event. It's great to see veterans come together and enjoy a day on the water. We're honored to present these checks and to have opportunity to support these veterans." Nicholson said, "We have deep gratitude for the service of our veterans and for everyone who makes this event possible. We appreciate EDIC's work and the support of LHAND. This event gives up the opportunity to do something special for the veterans." The idea for Freedom Fish was originally put forward by Ted Smith, an EDIC board member. The event has grown in popularity each year. And we finish today's reading with Colby College Next for Linfield Speedster by Anne-Marie Tobin. Another Linfield High student plans to continue playing the sport he loves for New England Small College Athletic Conference School, a conference considered by some as one of the most prestigious Division III conferences in the nation. Brendan Riley, LHS class of 2027, will study and run track and field at Colby College in Waterville, Maine. He is the second member of the senior class to commit there, joining soccer player Kaylee Barrett. Riley said, "I wanted to stay with the NESCAC schools mainly, and it came down to Colby, Wesleyan, and Connecticut College. My brother Dylan is playing soccer at Trinity, so I'm very familiar with the NESCAC. In fact, I watched him play, ironically, yesterday at Colby. It seems like so many Linfield High athletes are playing sports like soccer and track at these schools. For me, like Dylan, the decision really came down to academics. I wanted to use track to get into the best school I could. When I toured the school, I just loved everything, the campus, the community, and the academics, so that made it an easy decision." A member of the National Honor Society, Riley describes himself as a pretty good student who works extremely hard to maintain grades. His course load is challenging, with advanced placement courses in Spanish, statistics, economics, and psychology. His favorite course is economics, which he plans to major in at Colby with an eye toward a career in finance. A four-year member of the varsity outdoor track team and three-year member of the indoor team, Riley is a sprinter. His favorite event is the 200-meter dash. "I feel I'm at a disadvantage," he said, "in the shorter events due to lack of acceleration at the start. In the 200, I have time to make up for it. I'm hoping to improve on that this year and in college at Colby." A two-year indoor and outdoor captain, Riley was a key member of both the 4x200-meter relay teams that currently hold Linfield High School records. He, Charlie Morgan, Jesse Dorman, and brother Dylan set the indoor record at 1 minute 35 seconds at the 2025 MIAA Division V Championship. As a sophomore, he, Dorman, Dylan, and Dan Lemieux set the outdoor record of 1 minute 36 seconds at the 2025 MSTCA Division V relays. Unfortunately, Riley was sidelined for a good part of the 2026 outdoor season with an injury. He said he is 100% now. His primary focus this fall is helping the boys' soccer team make a deep run in the tournament. This is Riley's fourth year as a member of the varsity squad. We're just taking it game by game this fall, the outside midfielder said. The goal, hopefully, is to win as many games as we can and go as deep as we can in the tournament. I really like the group we have this year, so I believe we can be successful again this season. When asked if he considered playing soccer at the collegiate level, Riley said, "Not really. I've been playing soccer and loving soccer nearly all my life, but for some reason, I was never really drawn to playing it in college." Riley is looking forward to one final year on the indoor and outdoor teams. He said, "Lindfield is a really great community, and my overall experience at the high school has been great. Obviously, it's a small town, so you know everybody. I've had a great experience in all my sports and academics with teachers and coaches, so I'm looking forward to the rest of my senior year, knowing that in track, we still have a lot of competitive guys and are very well balanced from top to bottom." Riley said he finalized his decision to attend Colby in mid-August. "It's very much a weight lifted off my shoulders, and I don't feel any pressure anymore," he said. "It's just good to know where I'm going to be next year." That's all the time we have for today's reading of the Lynn Daily Item. Thank you for listening, and please stay tuned.
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5: Hi, this is Jane on Monday, September 28th, reading the Salem News, September 28th edition. They're just not safe. Officials urge parents to keep kids off e-bikes. The city held an e-bike safety forum Thursday night to educate parents on why the devices aren't safe for children, as more tweens and teens are riding them on public streets. These bikes and e-scooters use a battery-powered motor to assist in pedaling. They can send kids zipping down the road at 28 miles per hour, or as fast as 65 miles an hour if they are riding the fastest class of e-bikes or have rigged the bike's motor to bypass its speed limit. "Do not buy e-bikes for kids," said Dan Schumann, owner of the bike shop Marblehead Cycle. "They're just not safe. Kids also don't know the rules of the road yet. They haven't taken driver's ed, and they don't know how to react to avoid a crash." Schumann was a presenter at the event held at Higgins Middle School and organized by the Peabody Public Safety Task Force in partnership with Safe Routes to School. He has been outspoken about the issues online as these bikes have gained popularity among young riders. "While they're great for adults looking for an easier way to bike, he won't sell them to children or parents looking to buy them for their children. There are three kinds of e-bikes, which range from having a simple pedal assist system to being an electronic motorcycle or dirt bike," he explained. "None of them are safe for children under 16. That's because e-bikes are not allowed to be driven on sidewalks, go too fast for children to handle, and are much heavier than a normal bike, ranging from about 40 to 70 pounds or more. If you look at the kids riding them, a lot of those kids don't even weigh that much," Schumann said. "To stop a bike that is that heavy is very hard. Riding an e-bike also requires wearing a special helmet. Often, kids riding e-bikes don't wear a helmet at all. That's a problem when e-bikes can cause more serious injuries to children than normal bikes because of their speed." In 2016, Boston Children's Hospital treated 16 children under age 16 for a traumatic injury sustained while riding an e-bike, said Maria McMahon, the hospital's trauma center manager. So far in 2026, there have been 58. More than half of those have been head injuries. We have one child who is in rehab and may or may not become functional again from being injured because he was hit by a car on an e-bike, McMahon said in her presentation Thursday. He didn't have a helmet on. He is going to be devastated for the rest of his life. His parents are going to be devastated for the rest of their lives. It's difficult for police to keep kids off e-bikes currently. Higgins Middle School students are not allowed to ride them on the school property and can have their e-bikes seized if they break that rule. But they are allowed to ride them on public roads, and it can be dangerous for police to pursue them if they are riding dangerously. Peabody Police Captain Scott said during the presentation, kids will usually take off at a high speed when they see police trying to call them over and may crash as a result. Current laws also do not expressly prohibit children from riding lower speed e-bikes, even if that child has altered the bike to go faster than its original limit. From the police department's standpoint, we try to enforce the laws as best we can, Richard said. In May, Governor Maura Healey introduced the Ride Safe Act, a proposed bill that would create a speed-based framework for rules around different types of e-bikes, like prohibiting children under 16 from operating higher-speed e-bikes and requiring owners of those bikes to have registrations and insurance. The law would also create better safety standards for e-bikes and make it easier for law enforcement to enforce e-bike rules. But children can't be kept safe without the cooperation of their parents, Richard said. When the parents provide these bikes to kids, they're not providing the education or the rules and the framework in which to ride them safely, he said. It's just not happening. We need a multifaceted effort between educating the kids, enforcing whatever laws we can enforce, and getting the parents involved and getting the parents to parent their kids. If we could do that, between the three of those things, we could put a dent in this. A cycle of fear and uncertainty. Salem resident attends ICE check-in accompanied by over 120 supporters. Blanca Martinez first came to Salem in 2014 after fleeing her native Honduras and seeking asylum in the United States. Martinez, who survived polio as an infant, grew up in an orphanage from age 5 when her parents could no longer care for her. At age 12, she traveled to Canada for polio treatment and returned home to Honduras after a coma and 10 months in the hospital. At 18, she left boarding school and decided to head to the U.S. She's lived with physical disabilities and mobility challenges, and in Salem, she has been able to find a home in this North Shore community, start her own small business, and become a leader in the Essex County Community Organization, or ECCO, to advocate for other immigrants. Over the past 12 years, Martinez has repeatedly seen her asylum case delayed, along with a recurring threat of deportation by federal immigration authorities. Earlier this month, accompanied by more than 120 community members and faith leaders, she completed her check-in at the Burlington ICE field office, where ICE accepted her application for consideration for a stay of removal. Last year, Martinez was accompanied by more than 500 people to her ICE check-in in Burlington after receiving an order for deportation. That office had granted her stay in 2019 after recognizing the humanitarian grounds of her case. In 2025, she was told by ICE she wouldn't have to come back for a year, but was not given a stay, meaning she still lived in fear that any moment ICE could come pick her up because she didn't have any documentation. Blanca has never been granted asylum, said ECCO Executive Director Rabbi Margie Klein in an interview. Ultimately, she has been in something like deportation proceedings that keep getting delayed. She's only here but for the grace of God and the people that are organizing to keep her here. It's because she's been in such a community, She's been such a community leader in ECCO and in Salem that so many people are fighting for her to stay, said Klein. She has a very clear asylum claim. She shouldn't have had to go to any of the ICE checks. Martinez returned to the Burlington office September 15th to check in, as it had been a year since her last appointment there. She described it as a miracle that she hadn't been deported, and speaking to the crowd of supporters, which included members of ECCO and Loose Immigrant Justice Network, she said her experience mirrors many others who are living in fear of deportation. I came to this country seeking safety and freedom from fear, and even here, I am still searching for it, Martinez said. I am here today, but I know that I stand for so many others who share my story. Martinez has advocated for immigrant justice as a leader with ECCO and helped to found Shine Together Cleaning Cooperative, a cooperative creating safer, more equitable opportunities for immigrant women in the cleaning industry. Often, when immigrants work in cleaning companies, they are exploited because the managers know they have no recourse and will not complain if they're abused because the manager can threaten ICE to come get them, Klein said. By founding this cleaning co-op, Blanca was able to create economic opportunity as well as physical safety for the other women that work together. They've been able to provide outstanding cleaning services to members of the North Shore community. The Reverend Dr. Andre K. Bennett, former ECCO president and a minister at Zion Baptist Church in Lynn, said he was deeply moved by Martinez's courage and by the community that stood with her. Today's action was a powerful, prophetic witness of faith, love, and solidarity, Bennett said at the check-in. We gathered to declare with one voice that Blanca is not alone, that her life matters, and that she belongs here. As an immigrant myself, I know that immigrants are not strangers, statistics, or political talking points. We are your neighbors, co-workers, congregants, caregivers, and friends. We deserve to live, work, worship, raise our families, and flourish without fear. Leaders for Loose and ECCO urged an end to ICE check-ins, a lasting resolution for Martinez, and permanent protections that allow immigrants to build their lives freely in the communities they call home. Hearing Blanca's story exposes how broken our immigration system is right now, that people have to live in fear and come back repeatedly only to be denied permanent status over and over again when they have a clear basis for asylum, Klein said. After her application for a stay of removal was accepted for consideration, Martinez was told by ICE that she should learn within the next few months whether it has been approved. Group advocates for return of Beverly DEI director. A local social justice group is calling on the City Council to reinstate Beverly's director of diversity, equity, and inclusion position. The role was created in 2021 after the murder of George Floyd in Minneapolis spurred a nationwide call for equity and policy change. Most recently, the Beverly position was held by Wangari Fahari, who was hired in 2023. The DEI director's work aimed to support and advocate for people of color, members of the LGBTQ plus community, veterans, people with disabilities, indigenous peoples, and other groups that are often left underrepresented in all levels of government. Mayor Mike Cahill proposed to cut the position to 20 hours a week and reduce its salary to roughly $62,000 earlier this year in light of a nearly $4 million budget shortfall the city faced as it headed into the spring budget season. That reduction didn't cut it for Ward 6 Councilor Matt St. Hilaire. In May, he proposed the council eliminate it completely, saying the role hadn't been effective and that this type of work was already being done by the council, city employees, or the Beverly Human Rights and Inclusion Committee. His proposal passed 5-4 with support from councilors Kathleen Feldman, Scott Hausman, Steve Crowley, and Todd Rotundo. Council is Julie Flowers, John Mulady, Keith Sonia, and Danielle Spang voted against the change. But it's not too late to bring the role back, members of the Beverly Social Justice Book Club told officials during the council's meeting last week. They urged councilors to reinstate the position as part of the upcoming fiscal 2028 budget process. DEI has been cast out along with all of Fahari's wisdom and trusting relationships, Hannah Carney said during the meeting's public comment portion. She's not easily replaced, nor should the burden be placed on unpaid labor. There will be consequences instigated by you, but not felt by you, she continued. Carney said the former director is hoping to speak with city officials and that she emailed Fahari's phone number to councilors ahead of last Monday's meeting. Diana Nathamer said racism, sexism, homophobia, and ableism affects many Beverly residents, including herself. As a wheelchair user, she struggles to use the city sidewalks, as they often weren't designed to properly accommodate people like her. This doesn't mean the city is purposefully trying to keep her from navigating the streets, but the system is still working against her, regardless of officials' intent, Nathema said. Our systems are broken, and it's unfair to put all of the burden for pushing against these systems on the shoulders of the people who are oppressed by them, Nathema said. This is why our city leadership wisely created the DEI position, so that folks in Beverly who were underrepresented, folks who were oppressed by our systems, could have a voice. The role advocates for more resources for the poor, like Wi-Fi connection and better sidewalks in their neighborhoods, Liz DiFiore said. It also makes sure seniors, the disabled, and residents who do not speak English as a first language can navigate municipal services in ways they understand. The position alone could never be enough to fix all of these issues or make Beverly a completely welcoming place, DiFiore said. At the end of the day, hard work only moves you towards the goals you set, she said. Those consistently left out will never be included until you start directing that hard work towards including them. Having a Human Rights and Inclusion Committee isn't enough to ensure DEI work is taking place in the city, Elena Pitt said, noting that board is made up entirely of volunteers. Even with unlimited time, this isn't what the committee is for. The ordinance that created it describes it as education, awareness, and connecting residents to outside agencies, Pitt said. That is really valuable work, but doing it inside the city government takes dedicated staff. Who is responsible for this work going forward? And how will the city know it's getting done, she said. I'm asking you to restore this position, or at a minimum, commit to a dedicated staff for this work. Close call. Region misses worst of weekend nor'easter. Many events and outdoor activities were canceled preemptively as a potential severe nor'easter bore down on the region. But the North Shore largely escaped the brunt of this weekend's storm, except for scattered power outages and damage caused by numerous downed trees and power lines amid gusting winds of 40 to 55 miles an hour and sustained rainfall. PBD Municipal Light Plant reported an outage in downtown PBD late Saturday night that affected about 450 customers, but had power restored within a few hours. Across Essex County, only about 500 customers were without power Sunday afternoon, according to National Grid's power outage map. In Marblehead, several boats broke free from their moorings and washed ashore or crashed against rocks near Glover's Landing. At least one sailboat reportedly sunk in the harbor. State offers birding program for older birders. The Massachusetts Department of Conservation and Recreation is hosting a hands-on bird watching program for adults ages 55 and older on Wednesday, October 7th from 9:45 to noon at Halibut Point State Park. Part of DCR's new Confidence in the Wild Reimagining Life Outdoors for Adults Ages 55 Plus program. The event is designed to help older adults connect or reconnect with the outdoors while building confidence and practical outdoor skills. Participants will learn the basics of bird watching, including how to use binoculars, identify birds, observe wildlife, and practice responsible birding ethics. Following the instructional portion of the program, participants will have an opportunity to explore Halibut Point State Park and put their new skills to use while observing and identifying birds. Newburyport Bird Watchers Supply and Gift owner and area bird expert Steve Grinley called the event a fun program for anyone older who wants to learn a new hobby. Halibut is a wonderful place to learn. The terrain is relatively easy walking, and they have a wide variety of resident and migratory birds. Their pollinator field attracts a number of sparrows and finches. Walking along the trails, you will find catbirds, cardinals, chickadees, titmice, fall warblers, and vireos. Gulls, ducks, and sometimes herons will appear in the quarry. Eaters and scoters are usually swimming close to the ocean shore, Grinley said. DCR will provide all instructional equipment, including binoculars and birding field guides. Participants should dress appropriately for the weather and arrive promptly for required safety and orientation information. The program will be canceled in the event of rain. Space is limited and pre-registration is required. For registration information, contact Amy Wilmot at 508-272-9376 or email amy.wilmot, which is W-I-L-M-O-T, at mass.gov. The program is open to adults ages 55 and older. Our View. Ride, don't drive, to haunted happenings. For the love of Pennywise, take the train. Salem will see roughly 1 million visitors this Halloween season. That's a lot for a city of 45,000 souls and a mere 2,800 parking spaces. For the most part, everyone has a good time during haunted happenings. The sidewalks are full of costumed revelers of all kinds, from ghosts and ghouls to Freddy Krueger and the aforementioned Pennywise, the killer clown from Stephen King's horror novel, It. But anyone who has visited the Witch City in October, or in September or November for that matter, knows how clogged the streets can become with cars and inattentive pedestrians. Haunted happenings has only grown in popularity over the years, bringing in tourists from across the state, across the country, and across the world. That's why city and state officials are begging revelers to take the train. Haunted happenings is an extraordinary event, and we know getting hundreds of thousands of people in and out of Salem over the course of October is no small undertaking, said Michael Muller, executive director of commuter rail at the MBTA. Once again this year, the MBTA will add weekend trips to Salem from Boston along the Newburyport-Rockport line. Riders can buy a weekend pass for a mere $10. It's a bargain and saves the hassle of navigating Salem traffic. The train practically unloads in the middle of the festivities. Visitors should also remember Salem is a living, breathing city, populated with living, breathing residents who still have to live their lives while the rest of the world celebrates. The current version of Haunted Happenings is decidedly family-friendly, with a fair amount of weirdness on the edges. Wasn't always that way. The Salem News Police notes the day after Halloween were often pages long with dozens of arrests from everything from public drunkenness to stabbings and assault. The city has worked hard to overcome that image and make the weeks-long celebration safe for everyone. It's a regional effort. We view the visitors we get for a Halloween season with a welcoming spirit, but it does present a public safety challenge, Salem Police Chief Lucas Miller said. That challenge ranges from simple pedestrian safety all the way to counterterrorism efforts. To that end, we use officers from other agencies, including the State Police, the Essex County Sheriff's Department, the neighboring departments, and NEMLEC, as well as our own officers on overtime. We'll close streets when the level of pedestrian traffic requires it, and this can cause additional traffic woes. Come and enjoy yourself, but have a plan for getting home. Halloween falls on a Saturday this year, ensuring an extra large crowd. We invite all of our visitors to help us keep Salem magical, said Mayor Dominic Pangallo at a news conference earlier this month. Enjoy your time in our incredible city, but please be respectful. Don't litter or trespass on private property, even if you want a selfie with those cool Halloween decorations. Don't block sidewalks or crosswalks if you're on a walking tour. And pay attention to signs, road closures, and other notices from the city and police department. Above all, he said, please treat others with patience. That goes for the workers in the places you may go, for other visitors, and for our residents. The Virginia Gazette's enduring legacy of a free press. The governor of Virginia was relieved there was no school in the colonial capital. No newspaper either. Thank God we have no free schools nor printing, boasted Governor William Berkeley in 1671, adding, God keep us from both. Those were the good old days for those in power. Donald Trump doesn't have it as good, which is why the other day he banned several news organizations from the White House. That can't and won't last, just as it didn't in colonial Williamsburg. God cooperated for a while with Sir William and with those who followed him, who also discouraged the creation of a newspaper. Then, six decades later, William Parks, founder of the first newspaper in Maryland and encouraged by the success newspapers had in other colonies, came to town. Suddenly, there was a newspaper in Williamsburg. Williamsburg and the world was a better place, though maybe not for politicians, for it was William Hunter, the successor publisher to Parks, who wrote in 1752, when there is a press, a licensed press is worse than none, no false doctrine in religion, policy, or physic can be broached and remain long undetected. The press today is in disrepute. A Gallup poll last year found that only a quarter of Americans expressed trust in the media. But a Pew Research Center poll released earlier this month found that three-quarters of American adults believe press freedom is extremely or very important. Meanwhile, the press today is consumed with looking forward, new forms, fresh initiatives, creative uses of AI. But what if the answer is in the past? Way back to colonial times and America's fragile experiments with democracy and press freedom. Some elements of the colonial press in mid-18th century America won't fly today. The Gazette wasn't a chronicle of events, nor was it an active participant in the politics of the community. It was a digest of the times, an important intellectual outlet, and a weekly album of assorted literary snapshots of the world. Those newspapers, filled with provocative essays, excerpts from letters, official proclamations, and advertisements measuring the tempo of the community while transmitting a commercial message, seldom offered the daily news items today's audiences demand. They were offbeat, recreational distractions that attempted to minimize the colonists' isolation from the political and social capitals of the wider world, mostly across the Atlantic. I'm sorry, that's all we have time for today.
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0: The Gunsmoke episode, The Mortgage, is waiting for you in the TIC archives, ready to ride again whenever the notion strikes. You just mosey on over to the TIC app, tap Archive Recordings in the menu, then choose Special Programming. There you'll find Matt Dillon, Doc, Chester, and Miss Kitty, along with a whole corral of our past radio plays. So pull up a chair, settle in, and give it a listen.
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1: 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This is your reader, George Krein. Today's lead story, high winds, high surf. Nor'easter hits Cape Ann. The season's first nor'easter brought continued high winds, causing periodic power outages and high surf to Cape Ann over the weekend, a weather pattern that is expected to taper off Tuesday. Fortunately, the region missed the brunt of the storm. Nor'easters are not unusual as New England moves into fall, but this one arrived early in the season, and its potential severity prompted the cancellation of many local events. High winds and falling trees knocked down power lines and caused some outages over the weekend, with National Grid listing fewer than 50 Cape Ann customers without power as of 4 p.m. Sunday. Tori Dooley, a meteorologist with the National Weather Service in Norton, Massachusetts, said inland areas fared better than those closer to the coast. While gusts reached 52 miles per hour at Lawrence Municipal Airport in North Andover, those oceanside on Cape Ann experienced gusts up to 61 miles per hour, according to the National Weather Service. Dooley cautioned residents to pay particular attention to trees because they still have most of their foliage at this time of the season, which could increase the potential of power outages. With the trees still being fully leafed at this time of year, the leaves on the tree almost work like a sail on a sailboat, he said. Fallen leaves and debris posed a potential problem for storm drains, he said, warning they contribute to urban flooding, particularly in downtown areas dominated by concrete and asphalt. While the storm was gradually weakening, tidal flooding would stay high through high tide cycles Sunday night, said Bob Orovec, a lead forecaster with the National Weather Service in College Park, Maryland. The Massachusetts Emergency Management Agency also predicted rainfall totals of about 1 to 3 inches across much of Massachusetts, with higher totals possible in some parts. Coastal residents and those living in flood-prone areas were advised to be careful about where they parked, particularly around high tide. Coastal residents were advised to avoid jetties and maintain a safe distance from the water. Shortly before 1 p.m. Saturday, Gloucester Police issued a request asking the public to refrain from driving on the roads in East Gloucester and on the back shore unless absolutely necessary. We understand many people are interested in seeing the waves and storm conditions. However, the increased traffic from people traveling to the area to view the storm is creating a significant public safety concern, the department posted on Facebook. Heavy traffic and congestion are delaying police, fire, EMS, and other emergency responders from reaching people who need assistance. In Rockport, police closed T Wharf and Bearskin Neck to vehicles at 7 a.m. Saturday without further notice. Prior to the storm, police officer Sean Mullins said Manchester by the Sea's Department of Public Works put barricades up in known flood areas such as Singing Beach. The approach of the nor'easter changed or canceled weekend plans for many. In Gloucester, the police department postponed its Community Safety Day until October 3rd. Among the events shelved were a special rosary service for veterans' families and Cape Ann Animal Aid's 2026 rescue reunion. On the upside, the nor'easter delivered at least an inch or two of much-needed precipitation over a region that has spent months dealing with dry conditions. Communities on Cape Ann and beyond have been hit by drought conditions, with normal, below normal rainfall putting pressure on water supplies and reservoirs. The nor'easter was not expected to erase the region's drought, but the 3 inches or less of rain could only help reserves. Sunday brought more rain than Saturday. Mullen said there had not been many significant calls in Manchester on Saturday, but there was a tree reported down blocking a driveway at 148 School Street at 12:15 p.m. I've seen significantly worse in my 6 years here, Mullen said of Saturday's storm. As of 12:26 p.m. Saturday, Gloucester Harbormaster Chris Lucido said the office had responded to no incidents despite sustained winds of 30.

0: 34 miles per hour, topping out at 50 miles per hour. So far, so good, Lucido said. Around 9 a.m. Saturday, a few residents could be seen walking along Gloucester's Stacy Boulevard, many of whom were unimpressed with what the storm had to bring. It's a little underwhelming, a pretty light one so far, said Chai Pocknet, whose daily walk along the boulevard with his wife Deanna was not interrupted by the storm. In a way, it's kind of nice out. It's better than when it was really hot, Deanna Pocknet said. Also unimpressed with Saturday's morning waves was Anthony Orlando, who said he was heading up to Exeter and Rye in New Hampshire to watch the storm. Got everybody grocery shopping and in an uproar for a little shower, he said. But as the storm carried on and high tide approached Saturday afternoon, many residents, both walking and driving along Shore Road and Magnolia, stopped to watch big waves crash onto the rocky shore, almost reaching the road in some spots. It shows the awesome power of nature, said Sandy R., who did not want to give her full last name. She came from Manchester by the Sea to walk her dog. Magnolia residents Jeff and Laura DeConcour were also watching the waves from Shore Road, while they were also watching their adult son Samuel, an Ipswich resident, surfing. Gives me a bit of a heart attack, Laura said. It makes me a little queasy, added Jeff. The two said their son is an experienced surfer who will surf all winter in search of the best waves the area has to offer. Looking at the governor's race upcoming in November, poll has Healy leading Minogue. It's written by Christian Wade, State House reporter, Boston. Governor Mara Healy is holding a sizable lead over Republican challenger Mike Minogue, but the governor's race has tightened slightly, according to a new independent poll. The University of New Hampshire's poll released Thursday shows Healy with 54% of likely general election voters compared with Minogue's 38%. With about 7% still undecided, 6 weeks before the election. UNH pollsters said support for Minogue has increased by 8 percentage points from a poll conducted in August, while Healy's edge hasn't changed. Minogue, a political newcomer, handily won the state Republican Party's nomination after defeating former Baker administration official Brian Shortsleeve in the September 1st primary. Minogue is running with New Bedford City Councilor Sean Oliver, the GOP nominee for lieutenant governor. On the campaign trail, the former U.S. Army Ranger has focused largely on Healy's tenure in the governor's office and argues that the one-party system in Massachusetts is, quote, overspending, overtaxing, overregulating, and forcing businesses elsewhere as rising costs squeeze household budgets. The Commonwealth is at a crossroads. The one-party system has failed too many Massachusetts families, Minogue said in a campaign video released last week. Voters have a clear choice, continue down the same path, or embrace a new direction that puts people first. Healy, who was elected in 2022, is seeking another four-year term with Lieutenant Governor Kim Driscoll, a former Salem mayor. Healy's 2022 victory made history as she became Massachusetts' first woman and openly lesbian governor and returned the office to Democratic hands for the first time in nearly a decade. Healy, who's running on her record as governor, has compared Minogue to President Donald Trump and his administration's unpopular policies and attacked him for hosting glitzy political fundraisers for major Republican candidates, including Vice President J.D. Vance in Gloucester. Poll after poll shows the people of Massachusetts support Governor Healy's vision for lowering costs, building opportunity for everyone, and standing up to the damage Donald Trump is doing, Healy's campaign said in a prepared statement Friday. They are rejecting Mike Minogue, who stands with Trump and his pro-ICE, pro-tariff, and anti-choice agenda. Governor Healy is working very hard every day to meet with voters and earn their votes in every corner of this state. But Massachusetts voters have a record of electing Republican governors, and the GOP is hoping public angst over the state's high cost of living and one-party rule in Beacon Hill will help the party win back the governor's office. While Healy remains deeply popular with the state's Democratic voters, Minogue has been courting independent voters who make up a majority of the state's electorate and help send Republican Charlie Baker to the governor's office for two terms. Still, in deep blue Massachusetts, Healy can afford to split the independent vote and still maintain a double-digit advantage, pollsters said. Democrats currently hold the governor's office, attorney general, and other constitutional offices, and a supermajority in the state House of Representatives and Senate. registered Democrats outnumber Republicans by a 3-to-1 margin. The Massachusetts governor's race is rated solid D by the Cook Political Report, an election handicapper, and previous polls have also shown Healey with a double-digit lead over her GOP rival. The UNH poll will survey nearly 560 likely general election voters from September 17 to 20, also found incumbent Democrat Senator Ed Markey in a comfortable position for re-election to another six-year term, despite a challenge from Republican nominee John Deaton. Manchester prepares for a possible cyber attack. It's written by Stephen Hagen. The Select Board is weighing the ramifications of a potential cybersecurity breach following incidents in other Massachusetts communities. Vice Chair Catherine Bellotta initiated the consideration, telling board members at their September 21 meeting that while no cyber breaches have beset the town, Manchester needs to be prepared for an attack. There have been a number of technology outages in a couple of Massachusetts cities and towns, which have resulted in significant disruption to municipal services, Bellotta said, pointing to disruptions in Springfield and Everett. Earlier this month, Springfield Public Schools suffered a severe level 4 cyber attack that forced 23,000 students to miss 4 days of classes and compromised sensitive student and staff data. It also disabled access to the school district's computer networks, email systems, and student health records. On September 6, the city of Everett discovered a cybersecurity incident that affected the city's internal network and technology systems. This incident led to municipal offices being closed the following day. I think they were hacks, cyber incidents, Bellotta said. Those cities and towns were not prepared with the proper emergency preparedness backup procedures, and it made me wonder, what is our level of preparedness? Bellotta requested town administrator Tony Barletta or finance director and town accountant Andrea Mainville to eventually brief Select Board on Manchester's level of emergency preparedness for possible technology outages. Bellotta suggested a formal briefing may need to take place in executive session. There can be some sensitive things there, she said. That should be part of our board's responsibilities to make sure we're prepared. Barletta said Manchester is part of a group of area jurisdictions that work to prevent cyber incursions into municipal services. Through the Danvers Collaborative, we have a ton of cybersecurity trainings and also a bunch of infrastructure installed to help prevent those types of things, Barletta said. For her part, Bellotta said the effort should consider the ramifications of this cyber attack. It's in the event that somebody gets through and we have a disruption, she said. What are our backup procedures? It's just like you do emergency preparedness for a weather event. There should be emergency preparedness for cyber events. And finally, from the front page, Club creates climate-resilient garden. City Plot Center, part of Centennial Project from Time staff. Cape Ann Garden Club, which celebrated its centennial last year, embarked upon an effort to create more climate-resilient gardens, and this new look is on view at City Hall. The garden beds lining the walkway to City Hall's main entrance on Dale Avenue are now buzzing, their quote, with life. As part of Cape Ann Gardens Club's centennial project, the club used native plants to create an ecological diverse and more climate-resilient natural space. Maggie Rosa, the Garden Club's co-president, noted the benefits of those efforts. Once established, native plants use less water, don't require fertilizer or pesticides, and support a variety of insects and pollinators like butterflies and bees, she said. With periods of drought increasing and our beneficial insects decreasing, native plants are the way to go. The Garden Club began a sustainable gardens initiative in 2025 by planting a small native plant garden at Annisquam Village Hall on Leonard Street, after which the club turned its attention to City Hall, where the club has maintained the garden since the 1950s. The members did extensive research to identify plants that would do well in this environment where salt, wind, food traffic, and other less than ideal conditions make it challenging, the club said in a prepared statement. About 20 native plant species were selected and planted in May. New signage explains the project via a QR code. Eroica It's E-R-O-I-C-A is the first name. Eroica Schenk, Club Buck co-president, thanked Mayor Paul Lundberg and the city's Department of Public Works for their support. We hope more people will choose to use native plants in their home gardens, Centennial Project Committee co-chair Linda von Rosenvinge said. Every native plant makes a positive impact, so every gardener can contribute to helping nature do her work. Sawyer Free Library at Tudale Avenue also recently established a garden with native plants and shrubs, adding to the beautification of the Gloucester's Civic Center. Having these two gardens side by side amplifies their beauty and beneficial ecological benefits to pollinators in an urban area, said Project Committee co-chair Paige Reese. Other members of Cape Ann Gardens Club, Garden Club Centennial Project Committee are Suzanne Brown, Pat Cronin, Lynn Fenelosa, Deb Fischera, and Allison Pesky. The Cape Ann Garden Club started in 1923, celebrating its centennial last year, 100 years after the club's first programs. The Garden Club continues its educational programs on topics related to horticulture, environmental conservation, and garden history, which are offered to its members from May through October. Over the years, the club has engaged in many civic projects, including the beautification of Grand Circle, planting trees along city streets, and helping Gloucester High School students learn to garden. Members also volunteer at Addison Gilbert Hospital in a popular flower arranging therapy program. More information about Cape Ann Garden Club activities is available by emailing Cape Ann Garden Club, written as all one word. That's Cape Ann Garden Club at gmail.com. Dragger breaks free from dry dock supports. It's written by Stephen Hagen. The Captain Joe, an 80-foot steel dragger, was close to being returned to Gloucester Harbor next to Rose Marine early Friday afternoon after being serviced in dry dock when the part of the structure holding the vessel gave way and it crashed down several feet into a slip. Officials on the scene reported no injuries in the incident, which took place shortly after noon. At approximately 1 p.m., the vessel was partly submerged in the water and partly supported by the facility's structure. Frank Rose IV, owner and head of operations at Rose Marine, said after the accident that high tide Friday night might fully float the Captain Joe so it could be righted. That's Mother Nature, he said. The boat was righted later Friday. In the crowd at Rose Marine, 375 Main Street, was Gloucester's Sean Grasso, a commercial fisherman who was anticipating piloting the Captain Joe once it was placed back in the water. Grasso, who has worked as a commercial fisherman since 2003, said a loud bang could be heard when Captain Joe fell from its supports. Nobody was hurt, Grasso said, just count our blessings. No visible damage could be seen above the water level on the hull of the vessel. In the minutes after the incident, several workers, of the approximately two dozen workers on the scene at the time, attempted to free the vessel by pulling on ropes attached to the vessel's starboard side and pushing the ship with long pieces of lumber on the port side. The Captain Joe usually docks at the Jodray State Fish Pier. According to its website, Rose Marine maintains a complete dry dock service facility large enough to haul and service steel fishing trawlers, large commuter vessels, and whale watch boats. Established in 1964 by the late Frank Rose III, Rose Marine has served the commercial fishing industry for more than 60 years. Symphony's 75th season opener now this Sunday, written by Gail McCarthy, Manchester by the Sea. Due to weather conditions because of the weekend's nor'easter, the Cape Ann Symphony has moved the 75th Fantastique concert, the opening concert of its landmark 75th Diamond Anniversary season, to Sunday. The nonprofit symphony also has welcomed three board members to its team in its 75th season. The 75th Fantastique concert will now take place at 2 p.m. October 4th at the auditorium at Manchester Essex Regional High School, 36 Lincoln Street in Manchester by the Sea. Again, that's 2 p.m. on October 4th. A nor'easter won't stop the Cape Ann Symphony from launching our year-long celebration of three-quarters of a century of Cape Ann Symphony bringing world-class orchestral music to Boston's North Shore, Cape Ann Symphony Board President Tom Manny said in a prepared statement. Tickets for the originally scheduled September 27 concert will be honored at the October 4 concert. Attendees should bring the original tickets to the concert on October 4th. Tickets are still on sale now for the new concert date. Single ticket prices are $65 for adults, $60 for senior citizens, $20 for students of any age with a valid student ID, $5 for youth 12 years old and younger. More information and subscriptions and single tickets are available by calling, I'll repeat this, 978-281-0543, 978-281-0543, or visiting capeandsymphony.org. The Symphony's new members are Joanne Hamill and Kathleen Piagisi, both of Gloucester, and Colleen DiBiase of Beverly. They joined board members Barbara Cox, Director of Marketing, John Biorley, Secretary, Hank Betts, Lynn Cambati, Robert Ellis, Richard Einhorn, MD, Ann Morrison, Stephanie Stathos, Jonathan Stringer, John Todd, Lisa Watbucci is the last name. It's a hyphenated last name. Robert Whitemarsh and Manley. We are thrilled to welcome these extraordinary leaders to our board. Their unique perspectives and professional acumen are vital to sustaining and growing our musical impact on the community, Manley said. These board members come to Cape Ann Symphony from vastly different backgrounds, but they all share a passion for music and an unswerving dedication to preserve and advance Cape Ann Symphony's musical heritage. Hamill, whose career spans nearly four decades in healthcare, moved to Gloucester in 2014, after which she became an advocate for the arts. She volunteers with Cape Ann Symphony, the Open Door Food Pantry, and Greater Cape Ann Chamber of Commerce, supporting cultural initiatives that enrich the community and create connections. In that spirit, she supports expanding access to the arts and fostering appreciation for the role that music and culture play in a thriving community. Piagisi, a financial planner and investment advisor, has lived in Gloucester for 12 years. A Rotarian, she serves as Assistant Sergeant at Arms and is eager to be part of the Symphony Board. DiBiase is a senior operations leader with more than a decade of experience with complex initiatives within global organizations. Manley, who has been a supporter of Cape Ann Symphony since 1981, is again board president this year. During his career, he moved to Washington, D.C. in 1993, but the family always returned to Cape Ann for holidays and vacations and made sure to attend a Cape Ann Symphony concert. In 2009, he and his family moved back to Gloucester when he joined the board of directors. He later served as treasurer and president. He's a graduate of the U.S. Military Academy at West Point and the Kennedy School of Government at Harvard University. We have planned a full season of orchestral and chamber music across, plus a few surprises to celebrate 75 years on stage making music, Manley said. I am thrilled to be working with this board of directors, the musicians of our conductor, Yoichi Yudagawa, as we celebrate this important milestone. Here's today's editorial. Ride, don't drive to haunted happenings. For the love of Pennywise, take the train. Salem will see roughly a million visitors this Halloween season. That's a lot for a city of 45,000 souls and a mere 2,800 parking spaces. For the most part, everyone has a good time during haunted happenings. Sidewalks are full of costume revelers of all kinds, from ghosts and ghouls to Freddy Krueger and the aforementioned Pennywise, the killer clown from Stephen King's horror novel, It. But anyone who has visited the Witch City in October or in September or November, for that matter, knows how clogged the streets can become with cars and inattentive pedestrians. Haunted happenings has only grown in popularity over the years, bringing in tourists from across the state, across the country, and across the world. That's why city and state officials are begging revelers to take the train. Haunted Happenings is an extraordinary event, and we know getting hundreds of thousands of people in and out of Salem over the course of October is no small undertaking, said Michael Muller, Executive Director of Commuter Rail at the MBTA. Once again this year, the MBTA will add weekend trips to Salem from Boston along the Newburyport-Rockport line. Riders can buy a weekend pass for a mere $10. It's a bargain and saves the hassle of navigating Salem traffic. The train practically unloads in the middle of the festivities. Visitors should also remember Salem is a living, breathing city populated with living, breathing residents who still have to live their lives while the rest of the world celebrates. The current version of Haunted Happenings is decidedly family-friendly with a fair amount of weirdness on the edges. It wasn't always that way. The Salem News Police notes, the day after Halloween were often pages long with dozens of arrests for everything from public drunkenness to stabbings and assault. The city has worked hard to overcome that image and make the weeks-long celebration safe for everyone. It's a regional effort. We view the visitors we get for a Halloween season with a welcoming spirit, but it does present a public safety challenge, Salem Police Chief Lucas Miller said. That challenge ranges from simple pedestrian safety all the way to counterterrorism efforts. To that end, we use officers from other agencies, including the State Police, the Essex County Sheriff's Department, the neighboring departments, and NEMLEC, as well as our own officers on overtime. We'll close streets when the level of pedestrian traffic requires it, and this can cause additional traffic woes. Come and enjoy yourself, but have a plan for getting home. Halloween falls on a Saturday this year, ensuring an extra large crowd. We invite all of our visitors to help us keep Salem magical, Mayor Dominic Pengallo said at a recent news conference. Enjoy your time in our incredible city, but please be respectful. Don't litter or trespass on private property. Even if you want a selfie with those cool Halloween decorations, don't block sidewalks or crosswalks if you're on a walking tour, and pay attention to signs, road closures, and other notices from the city and police department. Above all, he said, please treat others with patience. That goes for the workers in the places you may go, for other visitors, and for our residents. Here's a letter to the editor. Judge Mary McElroy's ruling blocking Lee Zeldin's EPA from clawing back funds for a solar-powered initiative is a welcome piece of good news in the fight to transform our energy economy at a time when climate chaos is accelerating and intensifying. The last thing we need is an increase in our dependence on the carbon-intensive fuel sources, which drain our bank accounts while enriching multinational corporations. Thanks so much for listening. Please be sure to join us again tomorrow for another edition of the Gloucester Daily Times and visit our website, ticnetwork.org. Have a great evening.
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2: Here's the forecast for the Boston and South Shore area on the Talking Information Center from the National Weather Service. For today, showers as the nor'easter moves away, temperatures in the lower 60s. Showers continue overnight, cloudy temperatures in the mid-50s. Tuesday, cloudy temperatures in the mid-60s. The sun rose this morning at 6:39, setting at 6:31 this evening. Stay tuned for more heading your way next on the Talking Information Center.
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5: Today I'm going to help parents translate teen slang. Now, when a teen says something is on fleek, it's exactly like saying, that's rad. It simply means that something is awesome or cool. Another one is totes. It's exactly like saying, totally, just shorter. As in, I totes love going to the mall with Becca. Another word you might hear is jelly. 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
11: Hello, this is Kathleen, and today, Monday, September 28th, I'll be reading to you from the daily news of Newburyport. Pot shops say no on 8. Marijuana dispensaries campaign against ballot question by Caitlin D. Amesbury. With the state election just around the corner and a question on the ballot that would repeal laws that allow recreational marijuana to be sold, local dispensaries are urging residents to vote against question 8. Question 8 on the November 3rd ballot was proposed by an initiative petition and would, if approved, repeal the laws that legalize, regulate, and tax the retail sale of adult recreational use, marijuana, among other things. According to the state, if passed, the law would take effect in January 2028, much to the distress of employees and leadership at local dispensaries, some of whom have urged Massachusetts residents to vote no on the question. One person who has advocated nonstop against the ballot question is Scott Winters, Director of Business Development and Community Outreach at CNA Stores, a company with a cultivation facility in Amesbury and dispensaries in Amesbury and Haverhill. To persuade people to vote no, Winters said he has done a variety of networking, including connecting with local politicians and inviting them to tour CNA Stores facilities with State Senator Barry Feingold and Haverhill Mayor Melinda Barrett set to do so soon. I've been doing a lot of community outreach, meeting with the parties, whether that's the Democratic committees in the towns, sitting down, meeting with them, talking with candidates, even outside my district, Winters said. Winters also said he has been working to get the message out to members of the public, whether that be through informational materials, billboards, or other methods. We've had education in the stores for months. Our staff is educated. We're posting about it. And we have billboards that we've just put up from about Methuen to Danvers, digital billboards. And we're being very conscious of when the traffic hits and all of those other things, he said. On top of those efforts, Winters said he plans to talk to the senior community about the ballot question in the weeks to come. I've got a bunch of senior citizen centers that I am doing just prior to when early voting starts. So at the tail end of this month, the beginning of October, I'll be at the Haverhill Senior Center, Newburyport, Salisbury, and I believe Amesbury as well, he said. Joint Operations, a dispensary in Rowley with locations in Worcester, Mendon, and Gardner, is providing informational materials in its store. Harry Ann Pendleton, inventory manager at the Rowley location, said the dispensary has pamphlets it is providing to customers that contain information about the ballot questions and a sign in front of the store that reads no on question 8. It just says no on question 8. Keep marijuana legal. Protect regulated recreational marijuana in Massachusetts. We also have the Massachusetts information for voters, the ballot questions here as well, if anyone wants to look at that, she said at the pamphlet. Pendleton said if customers initiate discussions about the ballot question, staff members will often speak about how the question being approved would negatively affect them. She emphasized that it would be harmful to all employees at the dispensary. 100%, she said. Everyone in this building would agree. Now, with the election a little over a month away, the fight will continue, and Winters said he plans to continue to advocate for a no on question 8 and keep up his community outreach. I won't rest until November 4th. He said. Dashman Elementary receives $49,000 for laptops by Caitlin D. Amesbury. Friday was even more exciting than usual for Dashman Elementary staff and students when two state legislators visited the school carrying a comically oversized check for $49,000. The money will go towards purchasing Chromebook computers for nearly 150 third-grade students in the 2027-28 school year. The third graders each receive a Chromebook at the beginning of the school year, and they continue to use that laptop throughout middle school, according to Cashman principal Amy Mitchell. This allows them to access the curriculum in different ways. And it also helps to develop their typing skills so that they can type their essays and other communications, she said. Usually laptops come out of the district budget, but thanks to this funding, the money typically allocated for the laptops can be repurposed, Mitchell added. So this is truly significant and will allow for monies to be used in other ways, she said. The funding was secured through the state's fiscal 2027 budget and the Fair Share Amendment, which is a 4% tax on annual income above $1 million, where the money raised goes towards public education and transportation. To celebrate the good news, State Senator Barry Feingold, State Representative Don Shand, Mayor Cassandra Gove, and Amesbury Public Schools Superintendent Stephen Zadraev stopped by the school on Friday morning to surprise the staff and students with the check. The stop was one of the multiple made by Shand and Feingold on Friday in both Amesbury and Merrimack to celebrate the impact of the funding in different sectors of the communities they represent. Mitchell said the funding and the visit were a complete surprise, and she beamed when presented with the check alongside three excited third graders. During the check presentation, Feingold and Shand took the time to converse with the children. Specifically, Feingold explained the role of a state senator and the reason why Cashman was presented with the funding. We have a great school here, so we just wanted to play a role and be helpful, he told the students. Later, Feingold expounded upon the sentiment and said supporting local students is an important part of his role as a state senator. That's what we are here to do, he said. We are here to advocate for the district, but especially for the young people. They are our future. Shand was also happy to be able to help out some of her youngest constituents and said it was wonderful to see she and her fellow legislators' hard work pay off. It is exciting to see our work become real to the people who need it, she said. Shand and Feingold were not the only people who made securing the funding possible. A fact that Feingold pointed out as the event wrapped up. I want to thank the mayor and the superintendent, because what the representative and I do when we think about what are the things the public district needs is we talk to the mayor and the superintendent, he said. Gove also thanked Feingold and Shand for their work, saying that the funding will make a substantial impact on the local community, especially during a fiscally challenging time. I so appreciate their partnership, and we can't do this without them. We obviously are constrained at the local level to meet the needs of our community, and so having partners at the state level to help fill that gap is incredibly important, she said. Today is what it's all about, to be able to deliver and see the kids in person and tell them what we've been able to do and see the smile on their face. And the importance of these tools in the classroom is why we come to work every day. Maudsley State Park, Sculptors Take Precautions Before the Storm, by Terry Date, staff writer, Newburyport. Months ago, artists selected for the 2026 outdoor sculpture at Maudsley State Park show's theme, Edge. It appeared to be a prescient selection for the storied show's 26th year, given the rare September nor'easter that lashed coastal Massachusetts with rain-soaked gales over the weekend. The tempest arrived on the doorstep of the outdoor event's first full weekend, so organizers postponed Sunday's opening reception for a week. The Edge theme was all the more fitting with Sunday's postponed reception and artists scrambling to wrap, reinforce, or temporarily remove vulnerable installations before the storm hit. Meanwhile, the Maudsley event's long-standing characteristics remain in place. Temporary art, weather, landscape, public, and a historic Newburyport park. Sculptor and event organizer David Davies thinks of the annual fall exhibit at Maudsley as a play. Maudsley is the stage, and these sculptures are the performers for a brief period of time, he said. Nature always plays a role in the show, more so this year at a time when the Northeast is experiencing more intense storms due to the warming climate, according to the weather researchers and the nation's National Climate Assessment. Show organizers have told the artists whose work may be vulnerable to take precautions or temporarily remove their pieces, said Davies, who spent part of Thursday helping artists cover their pieces in a tarp. This won't be the first outdoor sculpture at Maudsley to weather a nor'easter. Sculptor Joyce Audie Zarens, who grew up in Lawrence, has written a book about the event. Site specific, 20 years of outdoor sculpture at Maudsley. One of the challenges of exhibiting outdoors is facing whatever nature brings, she said. Her Meanders installation, shown in the 2000 exhibit, was inspired by a warm January day, when she and her husband kayaked with the outgoing current on the Merrimack River in black water, silvered by ice, and encountered a fog surrounded by water in its three forms, solid, liquid, and gas. They installed the large sculpture on Saturday, back when the show took place in the spring. The following Wednesday, June 6th, a nor'easter blew through Maudsley, rearranging the set. Like everyone, I got to work repairing the damage, Zarens said. I bought some heavier stock, straightened and reinforced the supports, and put meanders back together. It remained upright for the remainder of the exhibit, and provided a lesson in the power of nature to affect us all. Northern Essex Community College art professors Diane Pappas and Jen Houle and other artists improvised defenses to protect their installations in advance of the weekend storm. We literally were taking plastic wrap and wrapping it around this giant tree to keep things secure, Pappas said. Her interest in transforming materials and Houle's conservation and habitat ideas fueled their collaboration. The project took root over lunchtime conversations last spring in the Haverhill campus cafeteria. This year, 56 displays will be up through October 16th, right up until Maudsley is Haunted, the annual spooky trail hosted by the Resident Theater in the Open Troupe. Occasionally, Maudsley State Park visitors report seeing ghosts on the 450-acre former estate of the Mosley family, bought in 1985 for $5 million and managed by the Department of the Conservation and Recreation. Unlike ghosts, outdoor sculptures are physical objects made for being seen or otherwise experienced in the open air, where they typically interact with nature and viewers. Another Maudsley sculpture with Haverhill connections is Rochelle Perry Platine. She lives there. It's her 12th year showing at Maudsley. Her work is called Living at the Edge of Time, The Domino Effect. On Friday afternoon, she was headed to the park to assess whether she needed to take the work down and reinstall it after the storm. She has domino paths leading to a dead cedar tree chunk with cuckoo clocks on branches set at 1 minute to midnight. She has painted two of the branches red. Larry Elardo of Groveland has entered works in the show for 8 years. This year's piece, called On Edge, is made of rigid foam covered with fiberglass and resin. He expects it will weather the weekend storm. This is one of the few shows in the area where artists have the opportunity to show large-scale work in a public setting, Elardo said. I often meet people months after the show that tell me they love this show and wish there was more of this kind of art presented in the community. Over the years, some 350 artists have installed 1,000 sculptures at the outdoor exhibit. Like many plays, outdoor sculpture at Maudsley is visited by critics, Davies said. There are those who love it and others who say, "What are you doing in our park?" But even those in the second camp might get a new perspective and come away looking and thinking about the natural settings differently after seeing the temporary park sculptures. An outdoor sculpture to Maudsley State Park's lush and varied setting, and characters appear. They may be woody, steely, rocky, plastic, or gauzy. They may be silent. They may be standing or waiting in the wings, arching, bending, billowing, crawling, swimming, swinging, tunneling, or trumpeting. But the ensembles invariably enliven and enrich chant the park's lawns, hills, fields, trees, rocks, and reflecting pond. The natural setting includes majestic stands of white pine. Here are 100-year-old trees, gardens, meadows, stone arch bridges, carriage rows, and a reflecting pond. As the Northern Essex professors have protected the three stations in their Receivers of Light project, they are exercising resiliency and caution to protect their sculptures' ideas about nature and interconnectedness. Meanwhile, they and the other artists write the latest chapter in a storied tradition of public art in the State Park on the Merrimack in Newburyport. As I see it, It's Time to Address the Future of NHS Athletic Field by John Weber. It is time to raise more community awareness about the condition and long-term future of the artificial turf field at Newburyport High School. The current turf at James T. Stalen Field was installed in 2015 and officially dedicated on Thanksgiving Eve that year. That means the playing surface is now approaching its 11th year of service. I had been coaching for several seasons on the old grass surface at NHS and have continued here for every season on our current turf has been in place. I have seen the wear and tear and deterioration firsthand. Not on an occasional walkthrough, inspection, or catching a game from the stands, but daily, season by season, and year by year. Newburyport High School Athletics currently reports approximately 76% of the student body participates in athletics. This number does not take into account the number of students who utilize it during physical education, wellness classes, or during the school day. The turf field is not simply a football field. It is a multi-sport community athletic facility used by numerous teams, practices, games, tournaments, and other activities throughout the year. This surface is rented and utilized by hundreds of youth athletes, club teams, camps, and used for community recreation day and night, nearly year-round. Artificial turf is not a set-it-and-forget-it surface. Its performance changes with age, usage, maintenance, compaction, and the condition of the underlying shock attenuation system. The question we should be asking is, not simply is the field still legal to play on, it should also be, is this still the playing surface we want our student athletes to have? Today, the field is reportedly testing at the low end of the applicable performance standards. That distinction matters. A field can remain technically playable while its performance is nevertheless declining. This is where the common sense and preventative planning come into the conversation. There have also been concerns about an increase in injuries among the athletes using the field. I am not suggesting that we have conclusively established that the turf is the cause of those injuries. That would require a proper analysis of injury data, playing conditions, sport, location, weather, and other factors. But when a heavily used surface is approaching 11 years old and testing towards the lower end of its performance range, an increase in injury should prompt us to ask questions rather than to wait for a definitive answers after something more serious happens. These numbers also deserve consideration. While any investigation would never be able to conclusively connect injury to field conditions, common sense would tell us there is a connection between the two. The important issue is that turf replacement is not an overnight project. It requires engineering and condition assessments, specifications, design, procurement, budgeting, fundraising or appropriations, permitting, scheduling, and construction. The financial resources do not simply appear when the field reaches the end of its useful life. In fact, Newburyport's own budget documents recognize turf replacement as an ongoing financial consideration. The fiscal 2025 school budget materials specifically reference fundraiser and turf replacement within contracted services. That tells us something important. The need for replacement planning is already recognized. While I appreciate the 2025 plan to discuss money for the turf field, where was this conversation years ago? How does that help athletes now, participating on a subpar surface? There are now urgent meetings and committees being formed to address this issue. Again, where was this years ago? How does this help our student athletes today? I also want to make clear that this should not be viewed as criticism of the current athletic administration. Quite the opposite. The current athletic department administration has recognized the issue as a high priority and is working within the reality that replacing a major athletic facility takes time and significant resources. I would, however, point directly to the lack of planning that occurred under prior administrations and long-term current administrators. As a district, we prepare for the unimaginable. We have safety outlined as a top priority and protocol in preparation for what we hope we never need to utilize. Our schools are equipped with state-of-the-art video monitoring, locking systems, and alarms. As a district, we further pride ourselves on setting the bar high in our academic standards. We push for excellence, to excel, and never settle for a minimum standard. We continuously ask, how can we improve? How can we do better by our students? We want to set the standard in the region. My question is, with so much effort and energy placed on the safety and high standards for our students, why do we not have the same level of planning and high bar standard for the students utilizing the facility? The larger lesson is about long-term planning. The current athletic administration should not be left holding the responsibility for a problem that developed over many years. Athletic facilities require a life cycle plan, just as buildings, roofs, boilers, and roadways do. When we know that a major capital asset has a finite useful life, we should begin planning for its replacement before it reaches the point where replacement becomes an emergency. Newburyport has invested significantly in its athletic facilities. The city renovated the high school athletic complex in 2015, specifically to increase field capacity and accommodate additional sports. That investment has served thousands of Newburyport athletes. The next step is making sure that we protect that investment by planning responsibly for the next generation of the playing surface. This is not a call to shut down the field tomorrow. It is a call to raise awareness and to push for clear answers with both current and future plans. I believe the community deserves to know the field's current testing results, its estimated hours of use, not in years, but in hours, its maintenance history, its projected remaining useful life, and the estimated cost and timeline for the replacement. Most importantly, we should establish a clear financial plan now so that the next turf replacement is a scheduled capital project rather than an emergency. Our student athletes deserve a playing surface that is not merely technically permissible, but one that performs as it was intended to perform. John Weber is Newburyport High School's assistant football coach and assistant track and field coach at Knock Middle School. Thank you so much for listening, and I hope you all have a safe and well day.
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Voting season is upon us, and the Talking Information Center has made a special recording of the Massachusetts Information for Voters Guide. Included in this recording are deeper dives into the 9 questions on the ballot for the election, which will be held Tuesday, November 3rd. 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
5: Hello, this is Kathy, and I will be reading the Providence Journal today, Monday, September 28th, 2026. A wet and wild weekend. A long-duration nor'easter pounded Rhode Island with rain expected to continue through today, bringing coastal flooding, damaging wind gusts, and beach erosion. While the storm will have weakened, it will still be breezy and wet, according to the National Weather Service. Tuesday will bring wet and unsettled weather before temps climb up and it starts to dry out on Wednesday and beyond. The election battle that has Rhode Island Republicans seeing red, by Catherine Gregg, Providence Journal. It's election year in Rhode Island, so of course there's a Fung on the ballot in Cranston. This time around, it's Alan Fung running for a legislative seat, and not everyone is happy that the once popular mayor and former Republican Party standard bearer in his bids for governor and Congress is now running as an independent against one of the few Republicans already in the state legislature. Some high-profile Republicans have, in fact, voiced outrage that Alan Fung is challenging first-term Republican Representative Christopher Papalakis, who by day is the deputy chief of staff for the current Cranston mayor, Ken Hopkins. In 2024, Papalakis won the House District seat that Fung's wife, Barbara Ann Fenton Fung, famously won in 2020 by toppling then-House Speaker Nicholas Mattelio, and then gave up to mount her unsuccessful 2024 run for mayor against Hopkins. No one is more openly upset with Alan Fung's latest political move than the House Minority Leader Michael Chippendale, the leader of the tiny 10-member GOP bloc in the 75-member House of Representatives, through State GOP Chairman Alan Myers, is a close second. As Chippendale told the Journal, "I think it's a transparently cynical political move. Alan relied on and received a tremendous amount of support from loyal Republicans as he served in office. And again, whenever he sought higher elected office, it's clear that those who were loyal to him have not and will not receive the same loyalty back." "That's a character flaw," said Chippendale. Republican Foster. Sue Steinhaus, the chief of staff of the House GOP and a one-time senior services director in Fung's administration, was even more blunt on Facebook on June 24th. "Fung's are not public servants. Self-serving is more accurate." But this all-in-the-family story doesn't end there. Three-way race. The face now pits Fung against incumbent Papalakis against Democrat Colleen Crudell, the cousin of Frank Modinaro, the namesake son of the one-time president of the state AFL-CIO who held this Cranston seat for many years until his own defeat in 2004. The three are competing for the votes of 11,149 potential voters in a largely suburban district that has 2,081 registered Republicans, 2,423 registered Democrats, and 6,645 registered independents, aka unaffiliated voters. Donald Trump won the district in 2016 and four out of five precincts in 2024. Some Republicans openly worry that Fung and Papalakis will split the Republican-leaning vote in this purple-tinted Cranston.

0: district, paving the way for Democrat Crudell, who ran against Matilio, the future speaker, in 2006 to win the seat and flip it back to blue. Now, here they all are, directly or indirectly, involved in the most closely watched legislative race this year, amid speculation about who will run for mayor in 2028 when Hopkins hits his term limit. Among the possible names being bandied about, Papalakis, Montelio, and Fenton Fung. Maybe I'm reading too much into it, but the cynical me tells me that there's got to be more to it than him just suddenly seeing the light that the independent caucus is where it belongs. Representative John Brine, the lone independent in the House today, said of Fung. I think a Machiavellian mind would say that it's an effort to muck up Chris Papalakis's because Barbara Ann intends to run for mayor again, Brine said. Interestingly, if Allen were to, by some chance, win, I don't know who he would coalesce within the House, Chippendale said. No Republicans trust him, and the Democrats have no incentive to bring him into their fold. It'd be an island. What does the state GOP chairman have to say? I am disappointed that Allen Fung, after decades of support from Rhode Island Republicans, has chosen to leave the party and run as an independent against Papalakis, says Myers, the party chairman. Allen is free to make his own political decisions, but Republicans and voters are equally free to examine why a former Republican standard bearer is now challenging a Republican incumbent, he said. Given the history involving the Fungs, Mayor Hopkins, and Chris's role in the Hopkins administration, people will naturally ask questions about what prompted this race, Myers told the Journal. What does Allen Fung have to say? This was Fung's response via email to Journal inquiries about his decision to switch his voter registration from Republican to unaffiliated in May and then challenge a sitting Republican legislator. By becoming unaffiliated, in the spirit of the independent man atop the statehouse dome, myself, my wife, the majority of the state, and 60% of District 15 are now unaffiliated voters. I get to work with the best ideas from both parties and do what I did as mayor, get what people thought was impossible over the finish line, he said. Just to be clear, Fung, 56, was still voting as a registered Republican in the 2024 presidential and statewide primaries. He disaffiliated on May 6th, less than 2 months before this year's June candidate declaration deadline. The Republican Party bosses can say what they want on behalf of their candidate with a disastrous voting record, Fung told the Journal. My focus is clearly not on answering to them, but on delivering for my neighbors in Western Cranston. His allusion to Papalakis' disastrous voting record relates to his votes against the state's ever-growing and now high $15.2 billion budget that includes extra money for hospitals, home health care, services for the disabled, and Rhode Island Veterans Home. Papalakis' ridiculous drama doesn't help the people at the door who are talking to me about affording gas, health care, and prescription medications and their rising tax bills, Fung said. Papalakis' response, I voted against a bloated state budget that has grown to more than $15 billion because I believe state government spends too much and too often gets its priorities wrong. I stand by that vote, turning a principled vote against an entire budget into a series of misleading, isolated attacks is simply dishonest. Running for Congress in 2022 after two failed tries for governor, Fung posted, "This is it. The great American comeback." But Fung lost his race for Rhode Island's second congressional district seat to Democrat Seth Magnuser on a 50.4% to 46.7% vote. He won his home city of Cranston, where he had been mayor for 12 years, but only 3 percentage points. 50.6 to 47.7, with the third candidate getting a smidgen of the vote. Fast forward to 2026 and the homepage of the newly independent. Fung tells potential voters, Rhode Island doesn't need more partisanship. It needs more problem solving. He pledges to protect access to your healthcare team, medications and treatments you rely on, increase state funding for our public schools and our road repairs, revitalize Mashanicot Lake Park, responsible budget instead of higher taxes. What does Papalakis have to say? Papalakis says he can only guess at Fung's reasons for challenging him 2 years after he endorsed an incumbent Republican Mayor Ken Hopkins over his 2024 challenger Barbara Ann Fenton Fung. They asked for my endorsement 2 years ago, he said of the Fungs, and I respectfully said I can't. I'm with the incumbent mayor. He deserves a second term. He's done a good job. It's the right thing to do. A decade-long member of the Cranston City Council, who was the first Republican to win the 5th Ward in Cranston in 74 years, Papalakis, 43, was not yet working for Hopkins when he sided with him in the 2024 mayoral race. It wasn't until January of this year that he left his job at his family's sign company to work for Hopkins. He also delivers pizzas for Tommy Pizza some Friday nights and has on and off since Tommy first opened on Oaklawn Ave. I filled in a bit, and then I left because I got too busy with the city council stuff and working at the time. And then, you know, I do what I got to do to put food on the table, and if I got to pick up a pizza shift here and there because we needed a little extra grocery money or the kids needed new shoes, you do what you've got to do. And also, it's a great way to stay grounded, hit the potholes, call them in to get fixed the next day, and also get people to talk and hear what people need and what the struggles are. Papalakis has been the lead sponsor of several bipartisan Cranston delegation bills that became law. They allowed the city to borrow money to finance a series of projects, including the repair, construction, and rehabilitation of streets, sidewalks, bridges, storm drains, schools, and other public buildings and playgrounds, as well as athletic fields. Papalakis does not rule out a run for mayor when the Hopkins term ends. What does Crudell have to say? Crudell re-entered the political fray with a three-page letter known in some circles as Mother Teresa letter, reintroducing herself and her reasons for running. Weston Cranston has been my home for 57 years. It is the place where I grew up, where my five sisters and I went to Cranston Public Schools, and where my family built our life, and where I learned the values that still guide me. Work hard, tell the truth, help your neighbors, respect the taxpayer, and never forget where you came from. A lawyer, one-time legal counsel in the General Assembly, and former Cranston City Councilwoman and chair of the Cranston Board of Contract and Purchasing, Crudell said she has seen firsthand how decisions made at the State House eventually land on the kitchen tables of families here in Cranston. Asked how she differentiates herself from her opponents, she said, I am not a career politician. Chris Papalakis works both at the State House and as Deputy Chief of Staff to the Mayor at City Hall, thus earning a salary from city taxpayers and from state taxpayers. I believe a state representative's first responsibility must be to the voters, not to the mayor or an administration. Of Fung, she said, Alan Fung has a long and sundry political record. He has been mayor, run for governor twice, and Congress, and is now running for this seat. Voters can decide whether this race is about serving the people of Weston Cranston or the next step in a political career. I'm not looking for the next office. I'm focused on fighting for Cranston right now. She, like her opponents, promises to advocate on behalf of parents and schools and seniors and small business owners and vulnerable Rhode Islanders and to work across party lines whenever possible because I'm tired of the idea that every issue has become a political fight. It matters when someone in public office remembers that the job belongs to the people, not to the politicians. City shares report on whistleblower line by Colin Hogan. Providence has released the first ever report from its new whistleblower hotline and hotline tip center called Speak Up PVD. Over the last year, the city received 19 anonymous whistleblower tips, found 13 of them to be substantive, referred 10 to other city departments, including human resources, for issues regarding compensation, and launched 4 internal investigations. Whistleblowers helped the city to uncover a modest total of $831 in costs to the city, resulting from one investigation into the ex-spouse of a police officer who continued using city health insurance, but did not bill the health insurance for any medical expenses. But Gina Costa, the city's internal auditor who pushed the city to launch the service, said it was important to create an avenue for employees to speak up. "I believe it has the potential to prevent misspending, fraud, and abuse," she said. "One would be good. The quantity didn't really matter." After 1 year, Costa thinks the city can continue promoting the whistleblower hotline and fine-tune its operations. The only problem, Costa is retiring this year after spending 25 years in the city of Providence. "The auditor's job is very difficult," she said, "always prodding into people's work. It's never personal. I'm there for the taxpayers, and it's my job." Her recommendations to make the whistleblower hotline work better include publishing more timely reports. At present, it's hard for the anonymous tipsters to see progress on the status of their tips, she said. When employees, constituents, or contracted vendors file an anonymous report using either a phone number that transcribes their message or an online portal, their case is given an identifying code word. The case of the ex-spouse health insurance was referred to as Gold Piano. Then Costa can use the third-party whistleblower service called Whistply to send messages to the tipster for more information. The office is completely unaware of the person making the complaints, no matter if it is submitted via website or phone, said Costa's report. Having the whistleblower service, Costa said, can provide peace of mind even when no wrongdoing is found. For example, one tipster, code Onyx Lion, suspected that a department director inappropriately attended a golf tournament on the city's dime. In fact, that director had appropriately requested funds to send city youth to the tournament. "That's a win, too," Costa said. "At present, there are ongoing investigations from the whistleblower hotline," Costa said. "Some tips are less fruitful, and Costa labels them commentary or people who were just venting," she said. Regardless, she wants constituents, employees, and vendors to know the hotline is there for them. "I encourage people, if they see anything, start with me," she said. The hotline number is 401-389-3772, and the online portal can be accessed from providenceri.gov/internal-auditor-speak-up-PVD. Man accused in football player's murder entered U.S. in 2015 as a tourist, by Katie Mulvaney. The UMass Dartmouth student accused of fatally stabbing a football player outside the Mezzo Lounge in Providence on September 19th is a Nigerian national who entered the U.S. in 2015 on a tourist visa, according to federal sources. Federal sources said that Chukwuenzio Uzuma David Uzuma Eze entered the United States on March 18, 2015 at Boston Logan Airport on a B-2 visa and twice received approval to remain in the country. Uzuma Eze, 19, is being charged with the murder and the death of Marvin's Antoine, an 18-year-old freshman running back for the UMass Dartmouth football team. He also stands accused of stabbing and injuring Kensley McKean, also a freshman player for the team, who suffered non-life-threatening injuries to the head and neck and was treated at Rhode Island Hospital, police said. Federal sources said Uzuma Eze has since received 2 approved extensions of his non-immigrant status. One was filed September 17, 2015, and approved 5 months later. He filed the second one March 18, 2016, which was approved in June 2016. He applied for deferred action, meaning it was the government's discretion whether he remained in the United States or was deported. Federal authorities granted his application in 2021, on September 21st, 2022, according to sources. Uzuma Ezzi applied for employment authorization on August 24th, 2023, a request that was rejected September 25th, 2023, the sources said. On February 10, 2025, he filed two applications. The first was for employment authorization based on deferred action, which remains pending, the sources said. He filed the second application on the same day for deferred action, which was approved October 8, 2025, and is set to expire October 7, 2027. Jay-Z accuser recants claim, saying, "Rapper never raped me." The anonymous woman who accused Jay-Z of sexual assault is recanting her claims. The Jane Doe submitted a declaration to the New York federal court on September 24th, stating all allegations against the 56-year-old rapper, born Sean Carter, are false, and according to documents obtained by Rolling Stone. She also said she disclosed mental health conditions to her legal team before naming him in her since-dropped 2024 lawsuit. "Sean Jay-Z Carter never raped me. I have never met or spoken to Carter. Mr. Carter never engaged in any inappropriate conduct toward me whatsoever," she wrote under penalty of perjury. "There is no truth to any of my claims against Mr. Carter. I understand my false accusations have caused Mr. Carter immense pain, suffering, and damage that can never be fully undone," she added, noting she did not receive financial compensation of any kind from Mr. Carter or anyone acting on his behalf. Her new lawyer, James Blair Newman Jr., addressed the legal move in its September 25th statement in Rolling Stone. "Our client maintains that she was a victim of sexual assault, but she was entirely mistaken in her allegations identifying Mr. Carter, and those allegations were false." The admission came the same day Carter filed a notice that he was voluntarily dismissing the woman as a defendant in his case against her and her former attorney, Tony Busby, for malicious prosecution and abuse of process. The Roc Nation founder has accused Busby of leveling Jane Doe's sexual assault allegations, despite her disclosing they are not true. USA Today reached out to representatives for Carter, Busby, and Jane Doe for comments. R&B singer arrested for terrorist threats, cruelty to children. R&B singer Kiki Wyatt is facing multiple serious charges after being arrested in Georgia. Wyatt, 44, was booked into the Henry County Jail September 20th for terrorist threats, simple assault, and cruelty to children. A representative for the Henry County Sheriff's Office confirmed to USA Today on September 25th she was released on $1,050 bond after spending 2 days behind bars. The circumstances surrounding the musician's arrest remain unclear, but the cruelty to children charge is listed as third-degree witness offense, a misdemeanor. Under Georgia law, that is when a person who is the primary aggressor knowingly allows a minor to witness or be present while an act of violence is being committed. USA Today reached out to the representative for Wyatt for comment. Matos and Laughlin in tight race. Spar over energy costs, ICE, and more, by Antonia Norifazian. Lieutenant Governor Sabina Matos and her Republican opponent John Laughlin, who are currently neck and neck in polls, remained cordial while expressing contrasting views on issues like immigration, truck tolls, and energy costs in a September 25th WPRI debate. Matos, a Democrat, described herself as someone who has successfully taken on greedy corporations. She emphasized that affordability was not just a campaign issue, but something that she'd personally struggled with as an immigrant from the Dominican Republic, who worked in a jewelry factory and took out loans to attend Rhode Island College. Laughlin, a former state representative who served in the Army in the Air National Guard and led soldiers in Bosnia and Iraq, told Matos that he was immensely proud of her story, which he described as a story of America. "Having said that, who takes over if the governor leaves is a very important question, he said. I have the experience, the real world experience, to actually provide leadership from day one. Here's what the candidates said about key issues. Energy costs. Laughlin said that most Rhode Islanders currently have roughly 4 charges on their electric bills that have nothing to do with the production and generation of electricity. We can debate whether those charges belong there or not, but they need to be removed from the electric bill, packaged as legislation, voted through, and funded through the general fund, he said. Get them off the electric bill. That cuts 20% of our electric bills tomorrow. He also said that Rhode Island Energy should be authorized to purchase electricity based on the cheapest prices available on the market, whether it comes from a nuclear power plant in Connecticut or a hamster on a wheel in Burrillville. The electric grid runs on physics, not politics, he said. Matos called for continued investments in renewable energy. Block Island has successfully committed to using 100% renewable energy, which currently only costs ratepayers 1 cent more, she said. We have to continue our commitment to free ourselves from fossil fuels, she said, adding that Rhode Islanders need to be less dependent on oil prices, which will go up and down depending on whether Donald Trump is going to start another war. Laughlin countered that renewable energy cannot power and will never be able to power exclusively a 21st century economy. You're always going to have some backup, he said. Immigration. Matos, who has called for abolishing U.S. Immigration's Customs Enforcement, ICE, said that the agency has been terrorizing people in our community. We have to stop that, she said, adding that she spent years on the Providence City Council trying to build good community relationship between law enforcement and the community, and that ICE has been destroying all those years of work that we did to build trust. Abolishing ICE wouldn't mean that the United States stop enforcing immigration laws, Matos said. Rather, those duties would fall to the Federal Department of Justice, she indicated. We've got to remember ICE has been in place for 20 years, maybe 21 years, she said. Laughlin said that Rhode Island is not Minneapolis and that Rhode Islanders deserve to be protected from crimes committed by foreign nationals. Our communities would be safer and quieter if we cooperated with ICE, he said. Matos said the small businesses in Rhode Island are losing business because people are afraid of being targeted by ICE. I'm going to be opposing them every time they come into our lives and bring terror, she said. During the rapid-fire portion of the debate, Matos said that she is supporting the Democrat candidate for governor, Helena Fuchs. Laughlin didn't answer the question. I haven't necessarily made up my mind, he said. Both candidates said they believe that Rhode Island should adopt a system like Massachusetts, where candidates for governor and lieutenant governor run on a joint ticket in the general election, but run separate campaigns in the primaries. Truck tolls. Matos said she supports turning Rhode Island's controversial highway truck tolls back on so that the money can be used to repair damage in communities like Onleyville, which she represented while serving on the Providence City Council. Laughlin voiced opposition, saying that the majority of revenue would go to out-of-state vendors and that the State Department of Transportation does not need the small amount of revenue that we're going to get. Flock cameras. Matos said she agrees with Governor Dan McKee's 60-day pause on this flock system and that it should be up to individual communities to decide whether they want to use it. Specifically, Laughlin said law enforcement officers should be required to obtain search warrant and have probable cause before accessing the footage. While flock camera footage has helped solve crimes like the Brown University shooting, it doesn't justify the round-the-clock 24/7 surveillance on Rhode Islanders, he said.
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5: 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This is Steve at the Talking Information Center. It's been my pleasure reading the Hannaford ad for you today. Have a wonderful weekend. Good day.
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cans of Happy Harvest Medium Sweet Peas are 89 cents. 15.25-ounce cans of Happy Harvest Canned Whole Kernel Golden Sweet Corn are 95 cents. 15.5-ounce cans of Dakota's Pride Canned Dark Red Kidney 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
1: 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We hope you'll find this information helpful in deciding your vote.

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5: 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This is Steve at the Talking Information Center. It's been my pleasure reading the Trukey's ad for you today. Have a wonderful weekend. Good day.

0: Here's the forecast for the Boston and South Shore area on the Talking Information Center from the National Weather Service. For today, showers as the nor'easter moves away, temperatures in the lower 60s. Showers continue overnight, cloudy temperatures in the mid-50s. Tuesday, cloudy temperatures in the mid-60s. The sun rose this morning at 6:39, setting at 6:31 this evening. 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
6: 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Again, September 27th through October 3rd. I'm Mike, and thank you for listening to the Talking Information Center.
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6: Hi, this is Mike with the Talking Information Center, and today I'll be reading the CVS Weekly ad. 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And first up here, we have the extra, extra big deal days with Extra Care. 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We also have Neutrogena Makeup Remover, wipes, 21 count, two for $10. 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

0: 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We have the Vicks DayQuil NyQuil 12 ounces or 24 count, the Sinex 0.5 ounces or 5 ounces, or the Jarabi 8 ounces or Vicks Vapo products, $10.99 this week at CVS. 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I'm Mike, and thank you for listening to the Talking Information Center.
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0: Hi, I'm Ryan Blaney, a third-generation race car driver, and we dedicate a lot of our time to going as fast as possible. 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
5: 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Trust Fall by Lynn Painter is $17.59. The French Illusion by John Grisham is $24.50. The Steps by Sylvester Stallone, a memoir, is $22.40. 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
6: Here's the forecast for the Boston and South Shore area on the Talking Information Center from the National Weather Service. For today, showers as the nor'easter moves away, temperatures in the lower 60s. Showers continue overnight, cloudy temperatures in the mid-50s. Tuesday, cloudy temperatures in the mid-60s. The sun rose this morning at 6:39, setting at 6:31 this evening. 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
13: This is Cody Boynes on Monday, September 28th, reading for the Talking Information Center, reading the Monday Associated Press news. Trump asked China's president if he wants to buy U.S. arms, ambassador says. President Donald Trump has justified the pending U.S. arms sale to Taiwan to Chinese President Xi Jinping by downplaying it as just one of the many sales Washington makes around the world. Even asking if Xi be in the market for U.S. arms, Trump ambassador to China said on Sunday. David Perdue said Trump raised the prospect of the arms sale from the U.S. to its ascendant geopolitical rival, an unlikely offer that, if consummated, would upend generations of U.S. policy toward China and Taiwan and potentially expose